0: South Korea and Australia just coming online, and Japan is another reminder offline today for Mountain Day. And we've got the KOSPI now down 0.9%. So now, once again, just getting closer to that 6,000 mark there. And ASX 200 is really not moving in any direction. So barely moving, of course, ahead of the RBA decision that is later on today. And, of course, the consensus seems to be a hold this time around. But I think the market is maybe bracing for the possibility of the governor talking up the potential of resuming rate hikes. So there are obviously inflation is a big problem. So 92.44 is what we see in ASX 200. Now let's pivot to take a look at some of the AI trades in South Korea. So chip makers are shipping up like this, and they are really shipping down this morning. So SK Hynix down more than 2%, and we've got some of the subsets of these HBM really strong markets in South Korea. So we've got many of these markets are tracking lower. Samsung Electronics is trying to decide the direction for this morning. But so there is really no clear, really cheerful reaction at this point in time to the NVIDIA story, the major announcement to partner with the Wall Street asset managers to fund its $500 billion AI infrastructure push. NVIDIA CEO Jensen Huang sat down with our U.S. colleague Becky Quick in a rare roundtable just hours ago. I mean, did you see that table? It's worth $500 billion, I guess. But let's first listen into what he had to say about that hefty price tag.
1: We're talking about an extraordinarily significant infrastructure build. This is
2: with a very hefty price tag.
1: It's a hefty price tag. Each gigawatt is something like $50, $60 billion. And so there's energy involved, there's land power and shell involved, and of course there's the computing part of it. We're going to be constrained for some time and pretty much across the board, from chips to memories to packaging to systems, photonics, connectors, land, power, construction workers, the whole thing. The entire supply chain up and down, behind me upstream, all the way downstream.
3: Yes, and NVIDIA will be reporting their quarterly earnings on the 26th of August. And perhaps that might be the final word on the CapEx spending and the AI supercycle. So we'll wait and see how this financing platform feeds into all of that. Clear and present danger, though, for the broader markets is coming from oil. And this is where we are standing after a 5%, near 5% gain in the US session. WTI standing just over $82 a barrel. Brent crude nosing ever so closer towards $90 a barrel. A little bit of stabilization in Asian trade. Asian currencies are looking like this. And of course, we are laser focused on the dollar-yen rate. And we have seen the Japanese yen resume its weakening path despite that historic and coordinated intervention that we saw last week that got it strengthened it to around 155. But we are starting to see, as we said, some weakness creep back in to the Japanese yen. Dollar-yen rate 159.14. Let's also give you the Australian dollar against the US dollar, against its US counterpart, sitting at 7.054. And we are counting down to that policy decision by the Reserve Bank of Australia later today. Markets expect the central bank to keep the cash rate unchanged at 4.35%. This as the RBA has already raised interest rates three times since February as it seeks to tame inflation. Let's give you another look at the Japanese yen as it extended those losses against the dollar, currency sliding 1% and reversing the rally from the recent joint intervention by the US and Japan. Yen hovering around 159 on Monday against the greenback, now at 159.17. And we keep saying this, Sherry, what we need in order to see sustained yen strength is BOJ Governor Ueda articulate commitments to raising rates. But that's increasingly a tough proposition, isn't it? Given that the board does contain some members, some voting members, who are reflationists and who are not looking to pick a fight, if you will, with Prime Minister Takeuchi's economic blueprint. And of course, she needs relative stabilization in the rate outlook for that to happen.
0: Yeah, so 155 handle, was it, the level that we saw for the dollar-yen right after the intervention? It didn't stick, obviously, so it's coming down. Do they go for more is yet another question. And obviously, I mean, some of the conversation around Scott Bessent is pretty interesting because he's an ex-hedge fund guy that he understands how the market works, and maybe he had something, some more ammunition up his sleeves in order to go for this major joint intervention to prop up the yen. And this is... it's not just this Japan story that he wants to help out. It's obviously the U.S. Treasury story. And I think the conversation around the U.S. and Japan and why they needed to do this is that they don't want to really tinker with the or really dampen the currency trades that has been ongoing for years now. And maybe their choice is to grow their way out of it. They cannot spend. They cannot stop spending. They need to keep spending in order to keep AI trades alive and productivity story alive. And maybe they just need to grow more. And I think that's where we're at. Does it work? We don't know. And I think they're just really betting in that kind of direction.
3: Japan needs to get its competitive groove back, and the economic blueprint, Honobutu no Hoshin, forgive my mispronunciation and my beginner's Japanese, is going to be a big part of that. And amid this rising competition from Japan, from China, that is really quite aggressively, and Elaine has been all over this story, pushing the AI economy and pushing the development of LLMs, and that is a state-mandated push. That's a formidable competitive environment that Japan is up against. So remember that decades ago it used to be synonymous for innovation, but now it needs to get that groove back on. And I wonder if this economic blueprint is going to deliver that. Elsewhere, Sherry, it's been a really interesting conversation about NVIDIA, hasn't it? And let's talk about the risks, because I don't want to tempt fate, but we've been talking about the leverage. However you slice it, at a sovereign level, at an index level, in the KOSPI, you and I know about that, the circular funding dynamic that is sustaining for now this entire CapEx cycle. And now NVIDIA, with the partnership of these Wall Street titans, developing this $500 billion financing platform, I can't help but feel that perhaps if the cycle does slow down, then there are going to be spillover effects across not just tech equities, but across the broader ecosystem and into the banks too. Herein lies the problem.
0: Yeah, so I think that's exactly the scenario that NVIDIA's Jensen Huang wants to avoid. And we were just talking to Clockwise Capital CIO James Cechmak, and you know, his take was that, yes, this is a bullish thing because it will keep the CapEx spend going. But how much of market's estimates around AI spending will it change? We don't know because we don't have a lot of details on this. So I think that's the reason why the market is not putting on a clear reaction. I mean, NVIDIA stock didn't really move. If anything, we did see a negative kickoff for South Korea's memory trades. So it's not like we're at that stage in this AI cycle where the market is just 100% hunky-dory and, you know, very happy about this. Because once again, we see, you know, the AI story actually becoming a debt story, debt financing, and there are some nervous people out there talking about how this is going to, whether this is going to lead to a problem. So I think that's something that
3: and
0: we need to keep an eye out.
3: And the cost of capital is not getting
0: really
3: any cheaper.
0: The story that Jensen Huang wants to keep going, for sure. Yeah.
3: My problem with this is, and it will be very interesting to see on the call and here on the call on August the 26th, when NVIDIA drops its quarterly numbers, whether investors are going to be and whether the analyst community is going to be asking about this. And let me put it out there. Shouldn't we be a bit worried when a hardware vendor starts underwriting or organizing debt for its own customers to buy its products? And aren't there echoes of structural and counterparty risks here inherent in that particular structure and model that echo past market bubbles? I'm just hashtag just saying, I'm just putting it out there. I don't want to tempt fate, but I think that this is something that we need to be mindful of.
0: Yeah, everyone is in the AI trade. It's not just the tech bros. It's not just the NVIDIA and the memory stocks or the companies. It's really everyone. So that's the reason why I, you know, just to go back to not my initial
3: point. It's almost
0: point,
3: like a financing. It's almost like really NVIDIA is financing its future revenue stream. And
0: exactly.
3: There may be some inherent tension with that.
0: Yeah, so a lot riding on this AI story and for the U.S. Economy for sure, and to be continued, I'm sure, I have no doubt. But yes, NVIDIA and the Avengers, so that is really the top story of this morning. Still ahead on Squawk Box Asia, our next guest thinks emerging market debt is a, quote, natural diversifier away from that AI trade that we were just talking about there, perhaps. And more analysis with the Salman Niaz of Goldman Sachs after this break.

0: 1-800-707-2637.
1: Welcome back. You're watching Squawk Box Asia. Time now for the bond report. U.S. Treasury yields edged up as oil prices climbed overnight. So right now, the benchmark, a 10-year Treasury yield at above 4.7%. Data later this week could offer more clues on the Federal Reserve's monetary policy path. Remember that Friday's non-farm payrolls report showed that U.S. employers unexpectedly shedding 23,000 jobs in July. So it turned a negative, and that prompted traders to cut the odds of a Fed rate hike in September. They're now pricing in a more than 50% chance of a rate hike in September, according to the CME Fed Watch tool. Now, the next test for the Fed is the July inflation print due out this week, which could point to price pressures. Economists expect a CPI to remain above the Fed's 2% inflation target. Ahead of that data, White House economic advisor Kevin Hassett told CNBC that the Trump administration has made strides in taming inflation, but concedes that more work needs to be done.
2: We understand what people are feeling, and in part it came about because of the runaway inflation under Joe Biden. Inflation has decelerated a lot, but it's, you know, still, if you look at the latest numbers, we're back where we want it. If you look at the 12-month number, we've still got some progress to make.
1: Meantime, worth checking the currency measures as we keep a close eye on the Japanese yen. And it is a public holiday, after all, Sheree. We've got to 159.16. So does it get back down to 160 is really the question.
3: Low liquidity conditions. We'll have to wait and see. Sherry, thanks for that. Let's bring in Salman Niaz, head of global fixed income, Asia Pacific ex Japan at Goldman Sachs Asset Management. Salman, welcome to the program. Does it look like we are in a bond bear market for the foreseeable future? And just how much disruption do you expect if the 10-year takes out the 5% yield?
4: Thank you for having me here this morning. We certainly don't think we're in a bond bear market. You know, we're in a new regime, is how I would put it. And this regime started to shift from the Fed hiking cycle in 2022. This is a regime where I would classify it as higher macro vol, more data dependency, awareness of market positioning and crowded trades, but fundamentals of credit remain quite resilient. The economy remains resilient. So we're in a different regime compared to pre-2022, where you saw a significantly higher credit spread volatility and much lower macro volatility because all central banks were coordinated in reducing that volatility. So that's the regime we're in. Inflation has continued to be a little bit more sticky. We expect, and I think the market expects, inflation prints to start to come more towards the Fed's target, which will underscore and anchor where the fixed income markets go from here. There's been some surprises, as you know, along the way. There's been global macro surprises. There's been geopolitical surprises. But we certainly don't think we're in a bond bear market. And, you know, fixed income plays a role in the portfolios. And the role is not what equities do. The role is to provide some stability, income, and protection. And that's what we think fixed income continues to do.
3: Has a lot or too much been made about this 5% level on the 10-year yield? And if that is broken, could we see quite a nasty unwind in a lot of the leverage trades in the credit space, private credit, especially when it comes to this AI capex binge?
4: Certainly a very important threshold in the market, both technically as well as tactically. It starts to make a lot of markets look very different. Is it going to be hugely disruptive? We don't think so. We've seen the 10-year Treasury in the last 5 years kind of get closer to that number. Yes. Hasn't crossed that number. You know, and the higher vol over the last, let's say, 100 or so days kind of paints a slightly better technical picture rather than a one-way picture, if you will, which is kind of the anchor of your question around the volatility.
3: Sherry has a question.
1: Yes, I do. And I just wonder, Salman, whether you saw the headline around NVIDIA basically assembling Wall Street asset managers to really focus on, focusing on its clients' needs to keep building out. And now that AI has become a debt story, fixed income story, I wonder if you're thinking about a spillover into your space. And does this, should this worry you in any way that everyone is sort of entangled together in AI trade?
4: Good morning, Sherry. Certainly the supply from the AI value chain has been significantly larger than what we have seen in many years. Within the context of the markets, it's still not an overwhelming amount of supply. There has been some risk premium mm-hmm. that's been created. We think that there's a good reason for this supply. Will there be differentiation a couple of years down the road to see in terms of dispersion? For sure. But we think that the underlying fundamentals of what's driving this demand for credit and the business model around it is supporting it. Your other part of your question is the second order effects into public fixed income or into emerging market fixed income.
1: Yes.
4: In the investment grade market, where a number of these hyperscalers are using the financing markets both directly and indirectly, I mean, you touched on the NVIDIA financing package. There's been some pressure on hyperscaler spreads, but the pressure has not moved beyond that cohort. And given mm-hmm. the unique nature of these structured financing deals that are coming to the market, they're not necessarily pushing a lot of the other cohorts of the market. Now, we'll see how much more supply continues to come after the Labor Day weekend when the market starts to reopen in the U.S., and that might put a little bit of pressure in certain pockets, but we think it provides more opportunities to pick from as active managers.
1: So why do you think that EM debt is a good diversifier away from it all? And why is it an attractive alternative source of carry right now?
4: Yeah, look, I think, there's a couple of reasons. One is the fundamentals of emerging market sovereigns are quite sound. Dollar weakness at times provides a tailwind for that market. The diversification away from the AI trade also is quite meaningful in that part of the market where you're not necessarily financing AI. So from an underlying risk exposure perspective, it provides you diversification as well. And the other truth is that, coming out of 2022, as well as COVID, emerging markets, both sovereigns and corporates, are in a much better place from a balance sheet standpoint. So when we look across spread markets, where spreads are quite tight across the board, we see some value to be had in emerging markets, both as a diversification, but also as incremental carry.
3: Salman, let's dig deeper into that. And how compelling is the case for Indian bonds, given the prospects for deeper global index inclusion and recent reforms, including cutting the capital gains tax on foreign bond investments? Or is that all in the price?
4: So those are very positive developments in that market. It makes the market more accessible. It reduces the transaction cost, the drag of being an investor in that market. But eventually, beyond sort of the access, inclusion in indices, exclusion from certain indices, the key issue is at the moment around macro and geopolitics. Oil, as you know, is a key driver of Indian macro, as well as the exchange rate. Until we have clarity on these issues, it's hard to get very excited.
3: Do you fear that we are going into another energy shock and therefore another round of currency depreciation on the EMFX space, especially with the Indonesian rupiah, the Indian rupee, and are we going to see outflows?
4: I think broadly we've seen dollar being weaker.
3: Yes.
4: DXY is off from its recent highs. We think that's in line with what we expect medium term to happen. So no, we're not expecting an energy shock to come through. The path of geopolitical noise remains uncertain. So will there be more volatility if oil hits 100 or higher? Sure. But today we're still tracking around an $80 price, which seems to be in the zone where it's not going to necessarily put a lot of pressure.
3: Yes. Sherry.
1: Yeah. Yeah. How are you reading the new Fed, Salman? Because we actually spoke to Neil Newman of Asterisk Advisory Japan just last week, and he thought that maybe the Fed could even cut before the fourth quarter, because really what the task force is all about, what the new regime at the Fed is all about, according to him, he thinks that it's really the Fed moving the goalpost to justify some kind of easing. Do you see any chance of that?
4: Extremely unlikely, but this week will be critical. As you highlighted earlier, we'll get the PPI and CPI and core inflation prints. You know, the job prints last week were weaker than what the market expected, but the private sector payrolls continued to be reasonable, I would say. And the unemployment rate continues to be quite strong. It ticked down a little bit, as you know. So while it's possible, it's unlikely. But I think that points to a very important point, which is there is protection in the fixed income markets. So if there was a macro shock, growth shock, there is capacity in these nominal yields for the Fed to step in and support the key point I would take away from that, you know, think about rates and thinking about fixed income is that there is protective in it if there were a growth shock.
1: Fair enough. Salman, it's great to have you joining us. Thank you so much for spending the morning with us. That was Salman Niaz of Goldman Sachs Asset Management. Still ahead on Squawk, RBA rate decision out to later today. We'll speak with Shaw and Partners Asset Management's Julia Lee about Australia's property market and inflation impact, right?

0: Foundation.
1: Welcome back. Quick check on the markets currently trading in Asia, shaping up like this. Remember, the overhang is coming from the higher oil price, and Brent is once again knocking on the door of $90 a barrel. KOSPI is down by 0.7%. KOSDAQ is down, but nothing really at this point to scare the horses. And Australia is relatively stable at 9,242, let's call it. Remember, the big driver on the macro front is CPI and PPI stateside. And that will give us an idea of just how stubborn price pressures are. And of course, that will feed in to the Fed's calculus. And at this point, it seems a rate hike seems to be something of a coin toss, doesn't it, Sherry?
2: Oh, definitely. And of course, we are looking at a major central bank in the region making a decision today. So taking a look at the Australian dollar right now, so 70.56, and it didn't really do much for the last week, and I believe for really pretty much for the whole year. But we've got 70.57 for the Aussie dollar versus the greenback. The Reserve Bank of Australia is expected to hold rates at 4.35% today after three hikes this year as inflation remains too high. Higher rates and tax changes are also hitting housing demand. So that was evident in Westpac's latest update, which flagged a 20% drop in mortgage applications as higher rates and the Labor government's, of course, changes to property tax concessions weigh on the demand. Meantime, K2 Asset Management's George Bouboras tells us how he's positioned in the Australian market. Take a listen.
3: Overweight, again, materials, energy, in Australian metals, but underweight the rest of the market. There is it's a very unproductive market, and Australia very quickly has got a high payout ratio, is consistently been giving and delivering that income unit. So it's been a high dividend payer historically. There's a lot of challenges to the earnings in Australia in the structural sense, and we're going through that at the moment. So underperforming.

0: earnings upside outside of mining and energy.
1: Julia Lee is Investment Director of Shaw and Partners Asset Management, joining us this morning to talk all things Australia markets and the RBA. Thank you so much for your time, Julia. Good morning. What are your expectations for the RBA, and does that really move the needle for some of the assets that you're thinking about and watching?
2: I think, first of all, Australia is different from many parts of the world in that we have seen rising interest rates in 2026. At the beginning of the year, interest rates were at 3.85%, and now we're seeing the cash rate at 4.35%. And of course, this is all to fight inflation. The good news is that the markets have been pricing out extra rate hikes for 2026. And the reason behind that is the latest inflation read we got was below market expectations, which was great to see. One thing we have seen here in Australia is fuel rebates, and that's really helped the softening inflation story. But the big question is the inflation genie back in the bottle? And I guess when we look forward, those fuel rebates have now gone away. We know that rents are still rising. So there are still risks to that inflation picture. Of course, in terms of the interest rate picture, though, markets are predicting another hold for the RBA here and predicting that rates will remain on hold for the rest of the year. So that's great news for markets because we know that interest rates really do act like a handbrake to earnings and the economy.
1: Yes. And so the consensus seems to be that the RBA is not going to really move things, but perhaps the language could be a little hawkish in order to tame that kind of inflationary pressures that it remains to be seen. Do you think that somehow moves the needle for the Australian maybe stock markets for the rest of this year? In any way, it's really going to boil down and depend on the Strait of Hormuz situation.
2: The rate decision at 2:30 will be a big one, but we will get more detail because we'll also see the statement of monetary policy coming through and then a press conference at 3:30. So you're absolutely right. It's not just about the rate detail and the rate decision, but also around the press conference and some of the commentary. What we know in Australia is that we have seen tax changes to the residential property space, and that's really been biting into residential property prices. That's having an effect across the economy. We're in earnings season at the moment, and unfortunately, we have seen some of those discretionary retailers really coming under pressure as we see a negative wealth effect taking effect and consumers becoming much more cautious with those higher interest rates and, of course, their property prices starting to go a little bit backwards.
1: So does that make your portfolio tilt a little bearish? Because you are saying that your views are that maybe U.S. is more exceptional than Australian stock markets right now.
2: Well, when it comes to overall asset allocation, we are overweight the US, and that's mostly an earnings story. We are seeing much stronger earnings growth coming out of the US compared to Australia. Having said that, we are in full year reporting season, and the great news for the Australian share market is not only have we been hitting record highs this month, but the earnings picture is the strongest that we've seen in around about 4 years. Typically, a historical average growth rate for earnings is about 4.5%. This year, it's running at about 12% in terms of earnings growth compared to last year. But of course, you know, that's backward looking. The key really is going to be some of those forward looking statements, especially from the banking space, which makes up about 20% of the Australian share market, and also the material space, those resource companies, which pretty much make up the other 25%.
1: Do you see energy trades coming back because they shot up with the Iran war and then, you know, quickly died down? It was such a short-lived trade. But do you see that trade coming back up in the second half?
2: Well, the energy trade has been great news for the Australian share market and the Australian energy companies. This is one area where we have seen significant upgrades to energy companies over the last 6 months and over the last 3 months as well. And of course, overnight, we saw Brent crude up by 4.9%. It is nice, though, to see that the market still managed to have a pretty decent performance overnight, despite that huge jump up that we saw in energy prices. And I think that's a positive for equity markets. markets. We are seeing things like the put to call skew on the S&P 500 options market still favouring buyers. There's a decline in the protection that investors are seeking and traders are seeking. So that seems to point to still a risk-on environment in terms of equity markets, combined with the very positive earnings picture that we are seeing coming out of the US and here in Australia, that still, I think, points to that equity run continuing on. But of course, with valuations getting a little bit on the high side in some areas, just being a little bit more selective, and because of that stronger earnings picture in the US, we are favouring the US. Of course, Australia is very different in terms of composition. The tech sector is only 2% of our market, compared to a much bigger slice of the pie in the US.
3: Good day, Julia. Is it a problem that Australia doesn't really have an AI or tech strings to its bow? Or are investors, are global investors and global funds overlooking the fact that the commodities supercycle goes hand in hand with the AI supercycle?
2: Well, commodities has been one bright area of the market, and we're certainly seeing the material sector doing well on the market. We know that in terms of the AI boom, there's many ways to play this trade, whether it's the picks and shovels and the commodities part of it. And certainly commodity companies are very much in focus, especially in areas like copper, as well as in terms of fueling some of those data centres. I'm watching that as well. But of course, Australia is very big in terms of data centres, so we have seen that helping to boost economic performance. So there are a few ways to play it, but you're absolutely correct. If you're looking at building blocks for a portfolio and asset allocation, and you want access to that higher growth story, then you do have to sort of look outside of Australia. If you have a look at the composition of the Australian share market, around about half of our market is the financial and the materials companies. So they're the key drivers. And of course, you know, in times of high growth, then we tend to be a lower beta play on the rest of the globe. But when we do see a bit of instability, the higher dividend yields coming out of Australia, the composition of our markets, the lower beta compared to the global portfolio, means that sometimes we get a bit more of a higher allocation from global investors when there is a little bit more instability.
3: Julia, I noticed you upgraded energy. I'm just wondering if you've got a line on Santos, and does the investment case stand up, and should we still be constructive on Santos even after Abu Dhabi's ADNOC walked away from what could have been a $30 billion takeover?
2: Yeah, when we have a look at the energy companies, I guess it's different valuations and growth profiles. Santos is one of those that we like here in Australia, despite that takeover play not coming to fruition. And those higher energy prices in 2026 really do mean that higher cash flow coming through for these energy companies. That was unexpected. If you have a look at the picture 12 months ago, the earnings coming through from companies like Santos and the energy sector, they were very, very different from what we are seeing this reporting season. So the picture has completely changed and backflipped over the last 6 months. And energy is one of those areas that we do expect to outperform this reporting season. We've seen upgrades to the sector and companies like Santos over the last 3 and 6 months. But of course, it is very much dependent on those Middle East tensions and crisis.
3: And Julia, you like the financials. What are the top picks amongst the banks in Australia?
2: Well, there's lots to unpack in terms of the financials. Yesterday was a huge day because we did see Westpac coming out with its results. And we know that Westpac said that mortgage applications were down by around about 20%. Now, on yesterday's market, we did see Westpac coming under pressure. The stock lost around about 5%. And I think that stock price action really does tell you a lot about what's happening in banks at the moment. Because in terms of the quarterly numbers, they were a slight beat. The cash earnings, the net interest margin, they were slightly higher than expectations. And yet, you know, that big sell-off that we saw in terms of the share price tells you a lot. One, I think, is that sensitivity for Australian investors towards that housing market, and a drop-off of 20% in terms of mortgage applications is a concern. But secondly, here at Shoreham Partners Asset Management, we've really unpacked the net interest margin. And when you look into the detail of that net interest margin, it does tell you a lot. Number one, on the positive side, if we have a look at that net interest margin, margin. We've seen rising interest rates here in Australia, and that's given the banks a little bit of a sugar hit when it comes to the net interest margin. It's been a positive, but offsetting that has been intensifying competition. And the reason why that positive and negative is a huge concern for the banks is, of course, we are sort of coming to the end of that interest rate hiking cycle here in Australia. So that sugar hit may no longer be in effect going forward. Whereas the intensifying competition in the mortgage area at a time when the housing market is showing weakness, well, that's likely to impact on the future earnings profile of the bank. So Westpac's share price action yesterday and the bank sell-off that we saw, I think, yesterday was quite concerning, but it really does give us some clues yes. into what may be the key drivers in terms of earnings over the next 12 months.
3: Julia, you raised a lot of important macro issues there and challenges pertaining to the Australian economy, from the cost of living constraints, tighter monetary policy, and also the risks in the housing market. How is that shaking out in the consumer end of town, and what does that mean for discretionary and staples?
2: Well, the staples area is looking much more healthy than the consumer discretionary area, given that we have seen those rising interest rates really biting into household budgets. So while we have seen the share prices of Coles and Woolworths relatively stable, some of those discretionary retailers this reporting season have been a huge disappointment. I mean, we only have to look to companies like Myer to see the effect that the wealth effect, as well as those higher interest rates and inflation effects, are having on the consumer. So the consumer discretionary space is a much more difficult place to be. And certainly when you do see the consumer under pressure, sometimes the shelter from the storm can be those supermarkets. And we're seeing a bit of stability in terms of those supermarkets.
3: Yes. Why are you underweight health, Julia? Because a lot of the listed industry leaders, CSL, Cochlear, ResMed, they do seem to be punching above their weight, especially in the international markets.
2: I think a few months ago, we were underweight health. Healthcare has been one of those areas that has been hit hard in 2026. But then they have come down to very attractive valuations, in fact, multi-decade type of valuations. So we have been adding to the portfolio here, and we do no longer have an underweight in terms of the healthcare space. But healthcare is one area that has been quite interesting. A lot of downgrades in 2026, but we are seeing, I guess, an incrementally more positive picture flowing through from some of the majors. We have a look at CSL, Cochlear, as well as ResMed. These are all stocks that have been hit very hard in the first 6 months of the year, but we have been building positions here. And if we have a look at the last 6 weeks, we have seen a sudden turnaround in terms of performance, and I guess a bit more of a defensive stance and outperformance from some of the sectors like consumer staples and healthcare compared to other areas of the market.
3: And Julia, it's a common perception, isn't it, that we buy Australian equities for the dividend payout. Are those divvies going to stand up in an environment of global challenges, the headwinds, and just a generally challenging growth environment?
2: Well, we are more in favour of those companies making offshore revenue, because we are seeing greater growth coming from offshore compared to Australia. But when we do have a look at those dividends, a big test is going to come tomorrow. We see Commonwealth Bank, which makes up 11% of the Australian share market and one of the great income players of the market, reporting results. It's the only of the big four banks coming out with a full year report this August reporting season. And it's going to be very closely watched in terms of its cash net profit, the net interest margin, mortgage applications, and also the dividend. We know that the banks are big payers in terms of dividends. And for Australian investors, they also get tax credits for the tax that the companies have paid in Australia. So those franking credits are a big source of income for retirees, as well as some not-for-profits and organisations as well. So watching Commonwealth Bank, watching the dividend very closely, and of course for investors, it's that dividend franking story, which can be quite attractive from a taxation point of view. But 11% of the Australian share market is going to be a big day tomorrow.
3: Absolutely, Julia. Look forward to it. And I like the Iron Men and the Iron Ladies standing ready behind you to go and crush that triathlon, as I'm sure you will do too. Julia, thank you very much indeed for joining us. Julia Lee there, Shaw and Partners Asset Management. Still ahead on the programme, we are on Central Bank Watch today. Indonesian President Prabowo nominates Destri Damayanti as the chief of Bank Indonesia to calm the markets. We'll tell you more about this after the coffee break.

0: or 2617.
1: Welcome back, everybody, to Squawk Box Asia. You're watching the Tuesday edition. Singapore markets open at the top of the next hour, and we will get reaction to the final print of second quarter GDP, which did come in at 5.9% on year above initial estimates. Trade Ministry upgraded its growth forecast, in fact, for this year to a range of 4.5% to 5.5% from an initial view of 2% to 4%, boosted by the global AI investment boom. What else? It added that the impact of the Middle East war has been less severe than initially feared. Officials, though, cautioned that risks to the global economy do remain. Staying in Southeast Asia, Indonesia has nominated Central Bank Deputy Destri Damayanti as the sole candidate to be the next governor of Bank Indonesia. Our Southeast Asia reporter JP Ong joins us with more. This is good news for global investors, and this was the prudent thing to do.
2: Yeah, indeed, Sri. And I think it's also important to note that the press secretary, one of the press officers of President Prabowo Subianto, confirmed that she's the sole candidate that was nominated. And mind you, she's also the acting Bank Indonesia governor at the moment, after Peri Warjio, the former governor, actually stepped down abruptly in late July, raising concerns about leadership, clarity, and also the independence of the Bank Indonesia, and as to whether or not the next governor might be someone who is seen as competent and capable by the markets. Well, Destri Damayanti is well-regarded among circles in Jakarta and also in the global financing world as being someone who is actually capable. Not only was she a chief economist for one of the biggest banks in Indonesia for quite some time, she's also been a senior deputy governor at the Bank Indonesia since 2019. So she has experience and a lot of knowledge, at least, of how the Bank Indonesia works, and is seen as being the next capable idea, the most suitable candidate to ensure there's continuity. It also highlights what many people cite as being one of the reasons why the Bank Indonesia has a lot of credibility among institutions in Indonesia. The Bank Indonesia is also lauded as having a fairly deep bench of very competent technocrats. So reaching into this bench, of which Destri Damayanti is in, for the next leader of the Bank Indonesia seemed like the prudent thing for markets to look at. This was also highlighted and lauded, that is, by the Economics Affairs Minister of Indonesia, Erlangga Hartarto, saying that she will ensure continuity and provides experience to make sure the Bank Indonesia does the right thing. Now, we have to remember that we have to wait, at least for Parliament, to resume session on August 14, this Friday, and many are expecting that this will be top of the docket for them to vote on as to whether or not this nomination will pass, and if Destri Damayanti becomes the next head, or governor, that is, of the Central Bank of Southeast Asia's largest country.
1: First order of business for Destri Damayanti, if she is confirmed as governor?
2: Well, I think it's going to be managing that massive, that expanded mandate for the Bank Indonesia. Now, we do know that over the last few months, Bank Indonesia has seen its mandate widened to what we call three particular goals or three particular requirements. And one is, of course, making sure that inflation is a controlled tree. The other one is, of course, maintaining that stability around the rupiah, which has been one of the biggest problems of the Bank Indonesia and FISC and many policymakers in Indonesia. But now they are also in charge and will be responsible for real sector growth or job creation as well. Now, this will be also interesting, but also tricky, because these three things might also come into conflict. We've seen it actually play out at the Federal Reserve, which has a mandate of looking at jobs and inflation. And sometimes you'll have to decide between one or the other. But they are also confident that right now that perhaps now there is signs that this continuity is being liked by the markets. Take a look at the rupiah, for instance, here, Sri. When the announcement was made on late Monday afternoon, we saw the rupiah strengthen quite significantly, actually, to about 17,750 against the U.S. dollar. Now, that doesn't seem like a lot, but it did seem like an immediate vote of confidence from the markets that indeed these are the safest pair of hands to put the Bank of Indonesia and its expanded mandate into as well. And Destri Damayanti is going to have a tall task ahead of her also, because we've also seen that the independence of the Bank of Indonesia, while right now being confirmed or being stabilized, will be called into question, at least if policy clashes do happen, as we've seen in the past in Indonesia.
1: And the other complicating factor is FX volatility is a reflection of the fiscal challenges.
2: And complicated by some of these external factors that we've highlighted
1: so
2: in a few
1: months.
2: So
1: it sounds like Destri is going to have to hop in and out of her lane in many ways. JP, thank you very much indeed for that. We are taking a quick break. Back in 2 minutes.

0: and the best price.
1: Let's get a quick check on markets right now. So oil is in a rally mode, and now I'm looking at the gold climbing above $4,400 level. So definitely the market is focused on the U.S. inflation story and so on. And yet we've got South Korea actually turning around, well, especially when it comes to the KOSDAQ. So it's really the junior tech heavy index. And, you know, they've been really, they as in the KOSPI and KOSDAQ have been doing very different things in recent sessions. But across the board, you can definitely detect a lot of caution. I think that's really the U.S. inflation story playing out here, and some volatility around AI trade that the market is watching very closely as well. ASX 200 is pushing higher by 0.17% ahead of the RBA decision. More market opens coming right up when Squawk comes right back after this.

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1: Third and final hour of Scorebox, which means it's 9 a.m. sharp in Singapore. Straits Times Index just coming online and slightly softer at the get-go. You're watching Scorebox Asia. I'm Sri Jagaraja at the SGX. Hello, Sherry.
2: And I'm Sherry Kang in Hong Kong. Let's get to your headlines this hour. Thinner trade in Asia today as Japan is out of action due to a public holiday. Korean markets, though, under pressure, and Australia's ASX 200 is flat, awaiting an RBA rate decision later today.
1: We are also watching the action in the Japanese yen, which continues to weaken against the US dollar. Japanese currency has lost around half of its gains since that US-assisted intervention just 2 weeks ago.
2: And NVIDIA CEO Jensen Huang assembles an all-star team of Wall Street financiers aimed at solidifying AI compute as an investable asset class, similar to other infrastructure plays.

0: Right, so we are inheriting something of a slightly unconstructive backdrop for the broader markets, especially given the price action and developments in the Middle East and the price action in the oil markets. It's had a knock-on effect on the bond markets. We have seen a reversal of the Friday rally in bonds post-payrolls, and we are seeing the 10-year yield creep higher, 4.7%. That's not the best of looks for equities. Let's take a look at oil. We are seeing a degree of stabilisation. WTI, however, at $82 a barrel. Brent crude knocking on the door once more for around $90 a barrel. 87.58 is where we stand. South Korea and Australia have been open for an hour. Remember, Japan is out of play today for Mountain Day, and we are awaiting an RBA decision. Let's take stock of those markets that are in action. The Kospi down by almost 1%. The Kosdaq up by 1.6%. So some interesting bifurcation there. Tech seems to be still in favour. S&P ASX 200 just ahead of the RBA, up just by a mild 0.2%. Singapore, Malaysia and Taiwan have just joined the trading day. TAIEX, however, down by almost 0.5% at 44,700. Straits Times, our index here in Singapore, which just opened at the top of the hour, slightly softer, and KL is treading water at 1,735. By the way, staying with Singapore, we got second quarter GDP showing that the economy grew slightly stronger than expected at a rate of 5.9% compared to a year ago. Singapore's government has also raised the full-year growth forecast. Sherry.
1: And speaking of Taiwan, of course, let's talk about, of course, the NVIDIA story in all of this. And we've got Taiwan chip plays. The AI plays are shaping up like this. So just like what we saw in South Korea, we actually see a negative kickoff, a TSMC down 0.2%. And of course, it's really about where we are in this market cycle as well. And I don't think it's necessarily to do with NVIDIA announcement. If anything, it should really read as bullish. If you're not really worried about the whole debt financing angle, the circular financing angle of it all, because we're talking about NVIDIA and the coalition basically creating capital at an attractive level for NVIDIA's clients so that they can keep going with all of this. So really, NVIDIA partnering with Wall Street asset managers to fund its $500 billion AI infrastructure push. NVIDIA CEO Jensen Huang sat down with our U.S. colleague Becky Quick in a rare roundtable just hours ago where they discussed the compute demand, memory, and much more. Take a listen.
2: There will always be a customer for that computing platform. And the reason for that is because, as you know, NVIDIA's architecture is fairly universally adopted.
3: It runs every AI model. Last week, we, Jensen and us, announced a deal in Korea. He's putting up $1 billion. We're putting up $9 billion. Naver is going to use the compute. And it's a system. You can now systematize that. What we need to do is take that and do it all across the world and all across companies to be able to systemize to bring more compute capacity to the market.
4: Well, Jensen, that brings up, and I want to get to Valdemar in just a moment, but that brings up this important question. There have been all these big numbers that have been thrown around. What you're doing with SK. There was a Wall Street Journal story recently that suggested you'd be backstopping financing for $250 billion for an open AI plant in Ohio, potentially. That's a lot of money. It's a lot of things to carry on your balance sheet. This is not that, because this is not money that NVIDIA is backstopping in any way, shape, or form.
2: But and those two things are not that either. In the case of SK, as you know, we're one of the largest users of memories in the world. We're the largest computer company in the world. And so we use a lot of memory, and our partnership with SK is multi-years, and most of that's related to memory consumption and memory partnership. And so that's the SK. With respect to OpenAI, I won't comment about rumors. However, today's partnerships is really about expanding it beyond a larger, broader set of ecosystem partners.
4: But you have $200 billion in free cash flow. You've got a huge balance sheet. Is it your prerogative to say, look, we are not going to pledge our balance sheet against all of these things because you can't? You have other things you're doing it, and that's why you bring in outside financing partners?
2: No, it's really because there's a phase shift in how we think about computing now. And all my partners here have all talked about it really eloquently. This is really the first time that technology chips have become an investable asset class. This is a very big concept. It's a big concept because the computers, these systems, are not like our PCs or like our phones. These are revenue-generating assets now. They're productive. They're long-lived. They're fungible. They're flexible. You can use it for all kinds of different things. And so you have the ability, you have the opportunity to support a very large ecosystem of off-takers and NVIDIA developers and AI clouds and AI partners and enterprises all around the world. And it's incredibly revenue generating.
0: And we just got some developments that I wanted to bring your attention to from a report in the Wall Street Journal suggesting that AI startup Anthropic aims to IPO. And we got a time frame here in late September or early October. The report also suggests that it plans to push further into the healthcare and biology space. That's what we know so far. And we will bring you more details when we get more information. But what we also know is Anthropic is meeting, according to the journal, with potential investors to shore up confidence ahead of that IPO. To another top story today, Japanese yen extending losses with Japanese firms calling for stability, saying that they're feeling the pinch from the currency's depreciation. Our East Asia reporter Lisa Kim joins us with more. Ultimately, it comes down to what Governor Ueda and the BOJ have to say about the policy path.
5: That's right, Sri. But for now, business leaders are calling for a stronger yen and more stability in their currency, saying that the yen's weakness will soon hurt their businesses because Japanese companies import almost all of their raw materials. The Japanese yen is trading in the lower part of the 159 handle to the dollar, inching closer to 160. The yen has given up around half of its gains from the historic joint intervention by the U.S. and Japan in currency markets in an effort to strengthen the Japanese currency. Conventionally, a weak yen is thought to benefit Japanese exporters and has translated into a boost in Japanese stocks. But that extends while it does still hold. But a Japanese newspaper Nikkei reports that listed Japanese companies saw a 70% jump in net profit in the April to June quarter compared to the same period last year, in part thanks to the weak yen. But take a look at a survey by the quasi-government Japanese government association JETRO that was published this March. A survey was taken at the end of last year, and it showed that one in five Japanese businesses saw a dollar-yen rate of between 120 to 124 as the most desirable, which is a far cry from the current level. Only one in 10 companies said that they preferred a dollar-yen rate weaker than 150. Business leaders say that a weak yen could also hurt domestic demand and, of course, raise costs. And, Sri, we heard from Uniqlo owner, Fast Retailing CFO, that he's going to raise costs and that a weak yen is going to hurt his Japan business because it raised costs for them.
0: Still a long way away from what Japanese businesses see as desirable and fair value when you consider 120, 124. Lisa, thank you very much indeed for that. Let's bring in Suresh Dantiya now, Head CIO Asia Equity Strategy at UBS Global Wealth Management. Suresh, great to have you on the program. How is this battle to stabilize the yen going to wash out in Japanese equities? And could it undermine this renaissance that we have been seeing?
6: I think only if we do see a massive move in the yen, it's going to impact the equity market, because the equity market does have a lot of tailwinds. You got semiconductor stocks, which have been rallying because of the AI demand. The old industrial stocks in Japan, they are coming back because everybody in the world needs power. And that's because of that, the earnings of Japanese equity market has been going higher. And you are also seeing foreign inflows in the equity market. So unless you see a massive move in yen, which we don't expect, I think this rally in Japan could continue.
0: And how exactly do we express that? Because the banks are a favorite too, and they're financing the whole AI build out. Then there's the Warren Buffett trade, which is with the trading houses. And what is there not to like, given that the commodity supercycle arguably goes hand in hand with an AI supercycle? How do we express it?
6: Absolutely. So we are favoring semiconductor stocks because they have recently sold off. In the month of July, it was one of the worst months for semi stocks. So I think investors need to buy that dip. Away from that, you touched upon banks. I think they are a fantastic play. We still expect Bank of Japan to move twice in the next 1 year, and that's going to benefit the ROE of the banks, and they could be valuation multiple re-rating. So these two sectors, I think definitely clients and investors need to have in their portfolio.
0: At what point, though, when you look at the dollar-yen rate and many are concerned about a disorderly unwind in the carry trade. We heard that Japanese businesses favor an exchange rate in the region of 120, 124. At what point could the yen and that evolution towards fair value become disruptive for equities?
6: I mean, definitely, if we get a 120 sort of level, it's going to be disruptive for business, disruptive for the equity market, because the equity market has high correlation with yen. But I don't see a reason for that, because the messaging coming from Fed is more hawkish. It's quite likely that yields will remain stable, especially on the longer end of the curve.
0: Yes.
6: And that would mean there would be a bit of pressure on yen. So we are expecting yen to be around 160 in the short term.
0: Sherry has a question.
1: Yeah, and you don't think, Bessent and Japan, the partnership, will go for more to really send a message? Because if Bessent really stepped into this game, and it's not just about helping out a friend in Japan, but if it was about really controlling the U.S. Treasury yields, they might go for more.
6: It's quite possible, but the key point for us is what kind of move are we going to see in yen? Is it going to be a few points, or are we going to drop below 150, 145 sort of level? We don't see that happening in the short term, especially that U.S. Economy is doing okay. There are concerns about inflation, concerns about U.S. raising rates, and that would mean Bank of Japan is going to lack U.S. Fed, and that would keep some pressure on the yen. So I see more of a stable environment for yen at this point of time, and we'll get worried only if we do see a move below 150.
1: Mm. I thought it was interesting, just to go back to your previous answer on what you're doing with the semi-trades. I get that it's come down quite a bit. It feels like the natural thing to do is really buy the dip, given what the market has been doing. But this particular sector is pretty interesting. Don't you think that for the most part, the trade right now is to go short memory and long everything else in semi-trades, a sort of like optical names, in at least in the short term, because a lot of our guests are saying the volatility in the space is not really over.
6: Absolutely. So if you look at our packing order within semiconductors, we prefer equipment manufacturer, we prefer foundries. Mm-hmm. The memory stocks are fourth in the order, because definitely there would be a lot of concern, and DRAM prices have gone up 4-5x within the last few months. And we also have competition coming out of China. So within the semi space, you need to rightly position, and I would say focus more on equipment manufacturer and foundry stocks.
1: Yeah. So you're basically saying, yes, memory trade is very cyclical, and we're really seeing that with one China memory chip maker going for an IPO, and the whole world came to the realization.
6: I think the demand is more structural because the AI genie is not going back. But the problem is that you are going to see a lot of competition coming out of China. China has been trying to build its DRAM industry for years. And for the first time, they have been successful. And now that's going to cap the valuation multiple re-rating of the South Korean stocks. So that's why what we have done recently is close our positive view on South Korea. But at the same time, we do think broadly investors should be buying this dip in semiconductors.
1: Mm-mm. What do we do with gold? I mean, it's now breaking out to 4,400 after being so quiet, frustrating a lot of gold holders out there. Do we buy more gold at this point?
6: we think investors should have at least 5% of their portfolio into gold. It's been quiet for a while, and there are a lot of concerns about that because gold doesn't pay you any yield, doesn't give you any interest. Mm. But when it moves, it can move very quickly, and it does provide you diversification. And we are seeing that in the last few days. Even when oil prices are going higher, bond yields are going higher, gold prices have been moving up. And that's providing you hedge in your portfolio. So we do see it rising to 5,000 next year.
0: Suresh, within Greater China, mainland Chinese equities, Hong Kong, A-shares, H-shares, the Taiwan market, where does the risk-reward lie?
6: I think China looks very interesting at this point of time because flows are coming back into semi-stocks, into the more domestic-oriented economies. In the first half of the year, within Asia, only two markets were doing well, South Korea and Taiwan. But because of what we saw back in July, now China market is coming back, India is coming back. So we do think that in the short term, from a risk-reward perspective, it does make a lot of sense for investors to position into China equity market, given the cheap valuation.
0: You mentioned India. Is India back now that the rupee has stabilized and over $40 billion in diaspora flows are returning?
6: I think it's high time. It's for the last 2 years, India has been underperforming the emerging markets. I think market has bottomed. I think it will need a little bit of stabilization in the oil prices yes. for it to move meaningfully. But for investors who have long horizon, I think this is a great time to bottom fish at this level.
0: This is the overarching problem, isn't it? Is oil once again going to be a problem for us out here, whether it's in EM Asia, India, or right at the developed end with Japan as a net importer?
6: I think the risk is the tail risk. I don't think in our base case you will want to see a big move in oil prices because both sides have no incentive to escalate the situation. But you manage to need to prepare your portfolio for a tail risk in case oil goes to 120. And how do you do that is by shorter dated bonds and having gold in your portfolio.
0: Sarah, Sherry has a question.
1: And yes, and I'm just seeing some interesting lines coming out of South Korea. So a minister, and I'm just going to assume the finance minister, it doesn't really say according to the Reuters flashes, but basically describing what's going on in the South Korean stock markets, the minister is saying that investments in single stock leverage ETFs has shrunk, and they are doing all possible policy measures to reduce market volatility. When you hear lines like that, how does that make you feel about getting back into, if you were ever there and exited recently, given the volatility, do you think about getting back into the South Korean markets, or does it turn you away because this is a market that has it really got bulled up and leveraged up so hard that it will take some time to recover?
6: I think that's a great step from authorities. Definitely it's going to make the market less volatile, which is good from an investment perspective. Mm-hmm. And in fact, we are seeing foreign inflows coming back to South Korea. But the problem is that the rally has been quite fast and furious over the last 2 years. Market has still tripled from low of 2,000 to now 6,000 level. So from here, we don't see a lot of upside. We actually see more upside in other sectors within semi-space, semi-equipments, and the foundry stocks. And given the competition coming out of China, there is a limited valuation rating of the memory stocks in South Korea.
1: Yeah, essentially, Korea is memory, and memory for the large part is Korea. Suresh, thank you so much for joining us. It's great to have you on. Suresh Tantia from UBS Global Wealth Management. Squawk Box Asia is coming right back after this.

0: 6327 before the offer ends.
1: Welcome back. Let's turn our attention to shipping now. The tariff-driven rush to get goods from Asia to the US caused imports and container rates to rise earlier than usual this year. The question was, how long would it last? Our travel and transport reporter Monica Petrelli is here with some answers. Good morning, Monica.
2: Good morning. Yeah, so there's really two camps in the container space, and there were the optimists, I'll call it. They were those that thought this early peak season could last throughout the summer. And then there were the realists who said, look, an early peak is just going to have an early end. And we now have some data showing that probably here the realists are winning out. And this is according to S&P Global's Journal of Commerce, showing that U.S. imports for July are now projected to be lower than originally forecast by the National Retail Federation. July imports are expected to be around 2.2 million TEUs. That's 20-foot equivalent units. That's 10% lower than projected, 8% lower than last year. Now, weekly imports from Asia are projected to have peaked that first week of July. That would have been well ahead of the new tariff date, which kicked in on July 24th. Imports from China for the month of July reaching about 870 TEUs. That's sort of hard to conceptualize, but imagine 40 large container ships. Now, China does send more goods via a container to the U.S. than any other country, as retailers stocking up on back-to-school supplies, but also getting a jump on Black Friday and even Christmas. Container spot rates from Shanghai to LA and New York fell in July. They're both a bit slightly on the rise, but that's because there is expected to be a last-minute rally here in August before those imports start to steadily decline for the rest of the year. Now, the peak may have passed. We won't know until we get that official data that'll come later. But the optimist's not necessarily out for the count. And that's because the National Retail Federation also expecting imports to the U.S. to be stronger for the second half of the year than originally thought as well. And we won't have that data anytime soon, Sherry, but we will see how the shipping companies are making out, because later this week, Maersk and Hapag-Lloyd will be reporting earnings. It's back to you.
3: Yeah, the big report cards that we'll be waiting for this week. Thank you so much, Monica Petrelli, there. And let's take a look at how Asia markets are doing at this point in time. And we do see some caution definitely playing out. It's really the case of oil coming back up. And, of course, we're watching the yen weakness getting closer to that 160 handle. And really the question is naturally inviting the question of a further intervention, we'll see. But the KOSPI is coming back at 1.1% of gains coming through, despite some of the flat to going for many of these names in the region. Coming up on the show, Hong Kong and mainland China markets coming online in just a few minutes. Opening trades when Squawk Box Asia returns.

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1: Welcome back. You're watching Squawk Box Asia this Tuesday morning. Markets in Hong Kong and mainland China coming online. Let's take a look at the price action right out of the gate. We've got no movement. So the Hang Seng Index opening flat. The tech index is showing some negativity. Let's let that market warm up a little. But let's go through some of the top heavyweights this morning as well. And we've got a pop, nice one for Alibaba, bucking the trend of this morning. So the stock is pushing higher by 2.2% right now. And I would imagine some of the interesting investments that it's been making. Maybe the market is turning around on its thinking on Baba. And we've got other names tracking lower this morning. Let's go to China now. Mainland markets coming online at the same time as well. And, of course, we are watching. Yes, so once again, this is another market that is showing a lot of caution. We've got oil in the back of our minds and really lots of questions around where AI trade goes next. And in terms of the yuan, we do see the midpoint at 6.79, and we have very steady open for the yuan this morning. So offshore offshore and onshore yuan at going for 6.74 right now per dollar. So once again, the yuan is steady and holding on to its recent strength versus the greenback tree.
2: Sherry, still with China. Robot maker Unitree said its IPO was oversubscribed by 8,000 times, led by a demand from retail investors. Our China reporter Elaine Yu has been tracking this story. And Elaine, you and I love breakdancing robots, don't we? But come on, where is the commercial application here?
3: That's the billion-dollar question, Sri. Right. But as you mentioned, there's so much frenzy here. You mentioned the more than 8,000 times oversubscribed. And just for comparison, CXMT was more than 200 times oversubscribed in its retail portion. So for Unitree, less than 0.02% of retail subscribers got shares after the clawback. So this makes it harder to secure than most other Chinese listings this year. This reflects the amount of attention and optimism that people have for humanoid robotics, but also the scarcity value, right? Given the low odds for the retail investors to receive shares and what is effectively the first humanoid maker to list in mainland China. So some investors are expecting a first big first day pop. But this optimism comes with a very demanding valuation.

0: as well. The IPO is priced at 150.8 yuan per share, raising about 900 million US dollars, valuing the company at about 9 billion US dollars, which is above the range of its IPO sponsor, CITIC Securities, projected. So this means Unitree is valued at more than 200 times its 2025 earnings. So this IPO could send a benchmark for the next wave of robotics IPOs as well. You have its rival AGI Bot also pursuing a Hong Kong listing. And according to Smart Analytics Global, this rival AGI Bot now leads in global humanoid shipments in the first half with the 44% market share. So actually overtaking Unitree, but although they also are a bit different, the research firm said that AGI Bot is more focus on industrial applications and Unitree is more on research and entertainment, I guess, performance.
1: Entertainment, for sure. So we know that Unitree, humanoid robots, they can dance, they can do kung fu. But what else can they do? What are some of the challenges, remaining challenges for Unitree's robots?
0: Yeah, so investors are looking at, you know, when are they going to go into the factories, let alone commercial deployment in households, which is many, many years away. So, I mean, that really gets to the heart of the point about not everyone being convinced, right, in terms of real demand and being able to generate real profits at this stage. So some investors said that the IPO already priced in years of aggressive growth, with the use cases more focused on R&D and demonstrations right now. And some argue that the company will need to maintain rapid growth to support this kind of valuation. But Smart Analytics Global did expect global humanoid shipments to nearly triple this year, with the industry revenue projected to reach about 1.6 billion US dollars this year. And we see some momentum for Unitree as well. Revenue more than quadrupled last year, and first quarter revenue were up 69%, but profit in this period did fall 50% in the first quarter. But of course, another major risk is going to be the U.S., which recently banned new foreign-made humanoid and four-legged robots. So tighter restrictions on that front is going to limit future sales. And Smart Analytics Global said Unitree in this case is particularly exposed because 13% of its revenue last year came from the U.S. And its founder told me that how the company adapts its geographic strategy and how much the restrictions will affect its global overseas growth is remains to be seen. So the debate is really, Unitree does offer the first exposure to China's robotics emerging, you know, sector, which is very strategically important for Beijing. But then, you know, the valuation at this level leaves very little room for disappointment.
1: Yeah, that 13% for the U.S., not insignificant at all. Actually, it's a lot higher than, you know, what I would have thought would be possible or already going for Unitree. Pretty interesting. So this could be yet another layer of geopolitics that we'll be talking about. And a lot riding on Unitree as well. A lot of backers, including Alibaba, Tencent, as well as Meituan as well. So definitely a name to be worth watching. Thank you so much, Elaine, for that. Meantime, in Hong Kong IPO news, Shein's advisors are reportedly pitching the fast fashion retailer to investors at a valuation of below $30 billion. That's about 70% below its 2022 peak of more than $100 billion. The FT says Shein had internally targeted $30 billion, and a lower IPO valuation could force it to consult existing investors before proceeding. It could also make it harder to attract major Chinese institutional investors. Sherry,
2: coming up on the program, still more exciting news ahead as global storytelling platform Webtoon Entertainment announces a new partnership as part of their evolving IP strategy. We'll discuss this with Webtoon's CFO, David Lee, right after this break.

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1: Welcome back. South Korean internet giant Naver has reportedly invested around $7 million in AI startup Anthropic. That's according to KED. This comes as Naver shifts its AI strategy from building in-house models to combining global AI tools with its e-commerce platform. If confirmed, this would mark Naver's first capital commitment to a top-tier AI developer. Shares are flat. Sherry.
2: And let's switch gears to earnings now. Naver-backed Webtoon Entertainment posted mixed second quarter results with a total revenue coming in just slightly below market expectations. The stock now looking like this in after-hours trading, so down 4.7%. And the miss in revenue was attributed to declines in paid content and IP adaptations. On the earnings call, the CEO highlighted the need to evolve the company's IP strategy and announced a strategic investment to expand its global IP business. And let's unpack this exciting news with David Lee, CFO of Webtoon Entertainment, joining us this morning. David, it's great to have you on. Thank you so much for your time. So we will get to your investment, but I do want to get into your earnings report. And I understand that maybe you're in that phase that you need to keep investing in marketing to really educate your market and really tap into the potential demand out there. But when you're looking at the second quarter loss of $15.2 million, when your monthly active users and when monthly paying users are showing very small annual growth, do you think that this level of spending is justified?
3: Well, I believe that Webtoon is becoming the global center for storytelling, even on our platform, before we talk about a very interesting investment we're making in gaming. You know, to see our original country, Korea, grow 20% on a constant currency basis in the quarter, to see the rest of the world, which includes North America, where we're just getting going, grow 11% in the quarter. To do all of that while posting an over-delivery at the bottom line of adjusted EBITDA, where we delivered $5.5 million versus expectations that were lower, I think we finally have the financial means to pay off the fact that Gen Z loves a great story no matter where it comes from, and particularly love it in the comic format that we provide called a Webtoon. So we're actually very excited about where the company is going. I think that as a new listed company, we will have our bumps in the road, but the long term looks very bright at Webtoon, on and off our platform.
2: Do you think that the market, perhaps outside of South Korea, is really waking up to this demand that you're talking about? Because the market is not really getting it. The market is telling, well, at least looking at the stock performance, the market doesn't really see that your users and potential users are really enjoying or trying to use or at least paying for your content right now.
3: I have a lot of confidence in how intelligent investors are, and it will take time, but when they see that 18 to 25 year old Gen Z consumers in the middle of the United States are enjoying our stories as Webtoons, but then when they see us increasingly power great hits on Netflix and Amazon Prime, I think it'll be a great way for both investors and for consumers to accelerate their understanding that people love Webtoons and they're increasingly loving them, not just on our platform, but as hit movies on screen and on streaming smaller screens as well.
2: Yeah, a lot of K-dramas out there based on Webtoon stories. Let's talk about your investment in a gaming company, RI Games Holdings. Why are you doing this? Why them? Is it really the vision of vertical integration, or are you trying to gain more market access?
3: Well, we want to go where fandom lives. And, you know, for many years, we've seen Emmy-nominated great feature-length films like Chicken Nugget or Bloodhound Season 2 or Clevitas Season 2, create fandom outside of stories that originated oftentimes on our platform as webcomics. And it's always been clear to us that people love gaming. In fact, the overlap between our Gen Z fans in North America of our platform and of great games is remarkably high. So today, to announce a significant investment to create this RI Games Holding Co. that leverages huge fandom that already exists, you know, this is with a great partner, Red Ice Studios. Kevin Hahn is the founder there. He created Solo Leveling and Omniscient Reader, some of the biggest hits of all time as webcomics. And now we get to partner with them to launch great games based on Overgeared and Doombreaker and Omniscient Reader. It kind of takes the risk out of gaming when you start with a proven pipeline of stories and you partner with a proven game maker and distributor. So we're super excited to extend the fandom off our platform to accelerate growth on our platform as another way to introduce these stories to the world.
2: What was the thinking around taking a majority ownership rather than maybe warming up a little with licensing deals or minority stakes first?
3: Well, I know the detail might be buried in the queue we just filed, so I'm sure your watchers haven't seen it. But it's a very clever structure for both sides. We start with the first closing, and we achieve that 60% ownership only in a second closing when the first game is launched. This gives the ability for both sides to work really hard on long-term value creation. We welcome Kevin Hahn to the team here at WEBTOON, and their success becomes our success over time. And there's also a very interesting structure in the long term, where depending on how big a hit we create together, there's a way for us to de-risk each other's involvement. So I think it's a very aligned incentive system to make sure that we invest more and more when we see proof positive that our collaboration is going to pay off for our investors.
1: Hi, David. I'm just scrolling on WEBTOON now, and I'm looking at Superfish. It's really engaging, and the graphics are just amazing. You've called WEBTOON a technology company rather than a publisher. So can you just walk us through how the current back-end AI investments are moving the needle, perhaps, to stop piracy and illegal leaks? And how does that protect the bottom line for you?
3: Yeah, you know, we are privileged to have been born out of a great tech company you mentioned earlier called Naver. And now as an independently listed company on NASDAQ, that heritage continues. We have 27 million creators on the one hand, indie creators, most of whom are amateurs. And we have over 155 million monthly active users, the majority of whom are not in Asia where we started, but they're all over the world. We use our AI and our technology to protect our creators, but also we just announced in this release to enhance how they can engage with their consumers. Having auto translation that lets a creator in one language publish globally, that's still true to the character of the story they've written. Using AI to power By Us, which is this innovative introduction in Korea where people can interact with their favorite characters via digital chat, exchange real dialogue with them, and create new stories out of them. Or Cuts Make, where we're increasingly a UGC platform to create new stories and new ideas off of not just the webtoons that people love, but in new formats like short-form video. At our heart, we are about using AI and technology to promote human creativity and to let fans love their work all over the world and in any format. So I'm really excited to see where AI can be an advocate for human creativity and democratize the ability for anyone to tell a story and be a hit storyteller.
1: David, you recently noted that 80% of WEBTOON and Wattpad readers are gamers or identify as gamers. Are we going to see WEBTOON launch its own major video game publishing division at some point?
3: Well, I think you're seeing with our announcement to create this RI Games Holding Co. that we are going to partner with a preeminent developer of games that already has history. I think one of the first games we'll do together, Overgeared, is already a great partnership with the predecessor before we invested and a great distributor of games called Nexon. So that day is today. We are already entering the world of gaming. We bring proven IP and an evergreen storytelling engine to those who produce great games and know how to distribute them and run them. And so I'm really excited about the next horizon for growth for us. It won't just be on our platform, though there's plenty to grow. It will also be outside our platform as games of all types.
1: So in the longer term, David, 5 years from now, will the majority of Webtoon Entertainment's revenue come from digital app coins or Hollywood movie tickets?
3: That's a great question. I think in 5 years, our story should live everywhere a consumer wants to receive them. And that can be in a movie theater, as you know. It can be on our platform. It can be in a mobile game, or it can be on Netflix or Amazon Prime, as we've already demonstrated. We are not ideological about telling the consumer where to go. We are rather trying to empower them to go anywhere, to create the fandom that they want for the stories they discover, regardless of what language it may have come from. I think consumers really want a great story in any format. And that's our bet, to be the center of storytelling.
2: David, I was always curious when a drama based on one of your webtoons lands at Netflix or Disney Plus, what is the lift for your business in turn? And how much money do you make, basically?
3: Well, it's interesting. First, we're maybe the only global platform that aligns interests with the creator. So we paid something like $2.8 billion in revenue share to creators so that their success is our success. So, for example, when Marry My Husband became an Amazon Prime global hit, it was such a win for the creators of that. But it was also a win for us because we saw fandom across multiple languages, multiple countries increase as people began to ask, where did the story come from? You know, super fans look for, fight for alternative stories and other creations from the creator. I think it's one of the more powerful ways that you'll see us accelerate our growth in new markets like the United States and broadly North America. And it's been a big part of our growth in Japan, where giving the consumer there, not just manga, but any genre of story digitally has been an important part of our success. So I'm excited to see the creator win because we win with them. Even as something becomes a hit film.
2: Yeah. And really quickly, do you think that this is going to, I mean, is it still as high level of a margin business for you? Or do you think that all these K-drama adaptation wave, it's become so competitive that now the users know and they're so familiar with it, really the novelty has worn off a little, no?
3: Well, our business is not to distribute K-dramas. Our business is to allow creators to tell any story they want to tell, to empower them to be a hit on our platform. And what's interesting about our bottom line is the more fans purchase content on our platform outside of our country of origin, Korea, the better our profitability gets. Now, if that so happens to be a brilliant K-drama down the road for the creator that is distributed by someone else, that somebody else pays for the production of, we're very happy to enable and empower that because the core of our business on our platform is about storytelling. We want every story to live everywhere, but we don't have to pay for its distribution everywhere. We can focus on our core.
2: David, it's great to have you joining us.
1: Thank you so much.
2: David Lee there from Webtoon Entertainment. Squawk is coming right back in two.

0: 1-800-545-5522.
1: Welcome back. Final check on the Asian markets. I do want to say that the Straits Times is leading the pack at this juncture, up by 1.2%. And that is a record high, in fact. And no surprises there, given the fact that Singapore has raised 2026 growth forecasts on the AI boom after a robust Q2 GDP. We also have the de facto central bank saying that monetary policy stance remains appropriate. However, the laggard in the Singapore market is SIA, Singapore Airlines, shares dropping by about 5% and on track for the largest one-day percentage fall since July 2025. Oil, clearly, and higher jet fuel prices is an issue there for SIA. Right, Sherry, that's it for us, isn't it?
2: Yes, that does it for this edition of Squawk Box Asia. I'm Sherry Kang in Hong Kong.
1: I'm Sri Jayaraj in Singapore. Do stay tuned. China Connection is coming up next with Manisha.

0: Power 2617.
1: It is 10 a.m. in Hong Kong and in China. I'm Manisha Tang, sitting in for Emily Tan. Let's get to your headlines on this show. NVIDIA takes AI financing to the next level, partnering with the titans of Wall Street in a $500 billion third-party funding push to build out AI infrastructure from hyperscalers to frontier labs.
2: Fundamentally, what's different about this industry and this way of doing computing is that the computer is now part of the infrastructure, like electricity, like the internet. And so you have to think about it like its infrastructure and build it out accordingly.
1: No slowdown in the AI trade as the strong demand for chips powers TSMC's monthly sales nearly 50% higher. And Unitree's Shanghai IPO reaching fever pitch. Its $900 million IPO was oversubscribed more than 8,000 times as retail investors lapped up shares for the Chinese humanoid robots maker.

0: Hello and warm welcome to the show. It's the China Connection. Let's first of all check on how markets across Asia are performing this morning. And in Japan, I can tell you that actually the markets are closed for Mountain Day, but otherwise the markets are picking up off what was a fairly moderate session on Monday. There you can go. We've got a bit of change across the screen, a mixed performance. The Kospi up again, just modest gains this session. Some of that tech play dying out today just a little. But of course, the concern is over whether or not we're going to get any deal over what is happening in the Strait of Hormuz and whether or not that will take some of that uplift out of energy prices. And with that, let's move on to how oil prices are performing. And no surprises, jumping 5% overnight. That helps you understand this somewhat somber performance for the overall equity markets. This is now to a one-week high for oil prices as the U.S. and Iran remain far apart on negotiations and also a peace deal. Tehran has said it's closing in on a deal with Oman to reopen the Strait of Hormuz, but has asked for compensation and an end to Western sanctions. In response, President Trump also demanding restitution.
1: They asked for reparations, you might say, or they asked for money for the damage that we've done. I said, that's a good idea. Well, we're going to ask for money for the damage they've done over a 50-year period. If there's damages to be paid, I think Iran should pay those damages.
0: U.S. President Trump there. Well, our other top story today, the AI build-out is accelerating. NVIDIA has teamed up with six Wall Street giants to raise over $500 billion in capital for AI infrastructure. The MOUs essentially establish a financing platform giving hyperscalers, frontier AI companies and enterprises the ability to build out data centers and buy NVIDIA hardware. CEO Jensen Huang says the move really highlights chips as an investable asset class, which will hold on to its value in the longer term. Well, Huang and all six companies executives appeared live on CNBC overnight to discuss the announcement. Here's part of that conversation.
2: These partnerships are going to pull together independent long-term capital to fund and support AI infrastructure build-out. This is an extraordinary time, as you know, because this is the first time in some 60 years that the computing industry is going through a fundamental platform shift. From the way that software was done before to the way that it's going to be done in the future called artificial intelligence. Fundamentally, what's different about this industry and this way of doing computing is that the computer is now part of the infrastructure, like electricity, like the internet. And so you have to think about it like its infrastructure and build it out accordingly. Every company will be powered by it. Every country will build it. And so we're talking about an extraordinarily significant infrastructure build. This is
3: with a very hefty price tag.
2: It's a hefty price tag. Each gigawatt is something like $50-60 billion. And so there's energy involved, there's land power and shell involved, and of course there's the computing part of it. This is of course also a milestone for our company. We used to build chips that we sell, and these are technology components that people buy and use. Mm-hmm. But now NVIDIA's AI factory platform is really an investable asset. An infrastructure asset. And the reason for that is because it's productive, it's revenue generating, it is fungible, it's used by just about every cloud, it runs every AI model, it runs algorithms of all different types. And so it has really broad. Take advantage of an asset that is investable, productive. And with the partnerships that we have here, a really broad ecosystem build out.
3: Gentlemen, I'll say it's very unusual to have all of you in one place. Most of you compete on one level or another. A lot of times you work together on things, too. But how did this come together? How did they all come to you? And David, I'll start with you on that.
4: Well, I mean, Jensen approached us, and, you know, we've got a deep belief and a lot of confidence in NVIDIA and what they're doing. We have a deep belief in the opportunity set that's ahead. We, like all the partners at the table, have been spending a lot of time raising capital and thinking about the capital that's necessary and how we create the best access to that capital for people that need it to move things forward. I think one of the things Goldman Sachs brings to the table is we have an extraordinary distribution network. Mm-hmm. So we bring capital, but we also bring a very, very unique distribution network. But Jensen came, approached us with the idea, and we said, you know, we'd love to talk to you about it.
0: Quite remarkable to see all of them around the table like that. Well, with that story, let's also check on chip and GPU plays in greater China markets as well. TSMC has managed to eke out gains after its latest sales numbers, which surged nearly 50%. But most other stocks find themselves in the red. A bit of profit-taking going on and a bit of divergence, particularly in the China market, between those that are more domestically geared and those that are looking at the export market in terms of the stock-specific movements in the last session. Now, the Wall Street Journal is reporting that Anthropic has been meeting potential investors, trying to shore up confidence in what could be the world's biggest IPO. There's been concern about the rising popularity of cheaper AI models made in China, backlash against the AI infrastructure build-out, and tensions with the Trump administration and how they could all impact Anthropic's growth. According to the report, the Claude developer has played down those concerns as it focuses on offering cutting-edge models that it says are still ahead of China's. It has also told investors it's looking at AI use cases for healthcare and biology. Anthropic is said to be targeting an IPO in the coming months, while OpenAI is likely to follow with its listing next year. Now, the subscription period for one of China's most hotly anticipated IPOs has just begun. Our China reporter, Elaine Yu, has more now about Unitree's road to its IPO. A lot of excitement about this one, Elaine. And let's remind everyone what Unitree does as well. I've got those images of these incredible humanoid robots in my head.
5: Yeah, this is China's most well-known humanoid robot maker, and it is drawing a lot of investor frenzy. The retail portion of this $900 million IPO was more than 8,000 times oversubscribed. And just for comparison, the memory chip giant CXMT was more than 200 times oversubscribed by retail investors back then. So this is less than 0.02% of retail subscribers that managed to get shares after a clawback, which makes it harder to secure than most other Chinese IPOs this year. And this reflects the amount of optimism and attention on humanoid robotics, but also the scarcity value given the low odds of receiving shares for the retail players and what is effectively the first humanoid maker to list in mainland China. So investors, some of them are expecting a big first day pop, but this optimism also comes with a very demanding valuation. So the IPO is priced at 150.8 yuan per share, raising about $900 million and valuing the company at $9 billion, which is above the range that the sponsor CITIC Securities had originally projected. And that means Unitree is valued at more than 200 times its earnings last year. So Unitree could set the benchmark for the next wave of robotics IPOs and test how much proof investors really need that these robots can actually make money and generate real demand. And its rival, too, AGI Bot, is pursuing a Hong Kong listing. And according to Smart Analytics Global, a research firm, this rival now has overtaken Unitree to lead in global humanoid shipments in the first half of the year with a market share of 44%. So there is competition there as well. Manisha?
0: Yeah, definitely on the face of it, there's a lot of excitement, right, Elaine? But what are some of the challenges for Unitree, especially considering America's recent restrictions on imported robots?
5: Yeah, that's a big major risk, but also not everyone is convinced because some would argue that the IPO already priced in years of aggressive growth and its use cases is more on R&D and demonstrations and marketing at this point with commercial deployment still many, many years away. And some argue that the company will need to maintain a rapid growth to support that valuation. Although Smart Analytics Global did expect global humanoid shipments to nearly triple by the end of this year. And there's some momentum for Unitree as well. Its revenue quadrupled last year, and its first quarter revenue grew 69%, although its profit in the first quarter did fall 50%. And as you say, the U.S. is a major risk here, given that more than 13% of Unitree's revenue last year came from the U.S. And now tighter U.S. restrictions on new foreign-made humanoid and four-legged robots will limit its future sales in that country. And Smart Analytics Global Global says Unitree is particularly exposed. Its founder told me that how the company adapts its geographic strategy and how much the restrictions will affect its overseas sales and growth remains to be seen. So the debate seems to be about Unitree being able to offer the first exposure to China's strategically important emerging sector, that is humanoid robotics. But also this valuation seems to leave very little room for growth to disappoint. Manisha?
0: Okay, Elaine, thank you very much for wrapping that up for us. Let's talk a little bit more about that, but also China markets more widely. Hao Hong is managing partner and CIO at Lotus Asset Management and joins me now for a bit more chat about all of this. Really good to see you. Thanks for joining us. Let's start with Unitree, just because Elaine was talking about it just then. I mean, it's hugely oversubscribed. Do you think that there is, you know, sort of a risky amount of excitement about this stock?
6: Yeah, I think the retail frenzy is very difficult to control because this is now the only name in this sector that is, you know, investable for, you know, for the domestic market. Even though, you know, with the a very high subscription, I still think that, you know, the share will pop on the first day, you know, because there's so many people who couldn't get in the allotment and they will be waiting to get in on the first day.
0: Okay, so this clearly... Okay, so there might be some momentum for how people feel about where it's going to go in the future. But if we dig a little bit deeper, yes, Unitree has managed to bring the cost of the humanoid robot idea right down. You know, it has the capabilities to get into spaces that conventional robots right now don't have. So that's all great. But if you want to buy the basic model, it's still something that you run off a remote control or some, you know, something like a gaming controller. If you want to program these models, that's a far more complex task. It's a far more expensive task. Do we really know enough about how these robots can be deployed at scale at a measure which is actually cost effective?
6: Yeah, that's a very good question. I think so far we've seen videos footage about, you know, robot dancing and doing martial arts and all that. You know, never seen them doing any actual work. In the factory floor, on the other hand, you know, many of the in the past many years, you know, there has been a sort of a heavy rollout of robotic arms, you know, working in the on the factory floor already in China, right? So many of the car factories, for example, in China now, they require very little human labor to work on the floor. So I think, you know, in terms of manufacturing, you know, we've seen massive scale of deployment of robotic arms in Chinese factory already. I think for these humanoid robots, to be honest, they're fascinating. You know, they can dance and all that, but never seen them doing any real housework. So I think, you know, the cheapest model you can have right now in China, it costs you less than 10,000 Chinese yuan. You know, it's more or less the same as the price of a mobile phone. So, you know, but, you know, this kind of robotic models, you know, tend to be a large size toy. You know, people use them for all sorts of amusement, but, you know, not for real work.
0: Yeah. Hao Hong, let's, though, use that as a benchmark for how sentiment is around robotics, around this sector for China as a whole. This oversubscription is huge. Is that a stock-specific action, or do you think that there is something more with more breadth happening here?
6: I think in general, the retail crowd is very receptive to the idea of high-tech manufacturing and also, you know, memory chips. So, for example, the Changxing memory chips, I think a couple of weeks ago, it was oversubscribed as well, but to a lesser extent. So it's about 200 times oversubscribed. This one is about 8,000 times. I would say that... it's a sign of retail frenzy, and it is also a sign of the lack of investment opportunities in many of these fields. And therefore, you know, whenever there's a company listed in these fields, then people would, you know, try very hard to get their hands on.
0: All right, let's pivot to another one of the big stories that we're following on the show today. This is, of course, Jensen Huang, NVIDIA, teaming up with six Wall Street giants to raise over $500 billion in capital for AI infrastructure. How do you think that is being read this side of the world? Because that is a, it's a huge investment. He's talking about NVIDIA chips being investable, but it kind of raises the stakes for the big Asian competitors and the China competitors in particular.
6: Yeah, I think, you know, Jensen is telling a very compelling story. You know, he's basically saying that, you know, his chips is revenue producing, therefore it should be classified as a class, an investable asset class, which is a very good story. And I'm pretty sure that he got all the financing sorted out. I think here in China, you know, we're looking at a very huge capacity expansion in Changxin, and also in another large memory chip company, which is the going to be listed as well. It's called Changjiang Yangzi Manufacturing Memory Chip. So I think it's coming in the next month or so. And it's hotly anticipated as well. I think in this part of China, you know, because of the lack of the latest technology, the focus really is on, you know, how best to deploy your money, invest your money in many of these capacities, and also how best to upgrade your DRAM chip manufacturing capacity to the HBM technology. So there's still much to be done. I think the Chinese memory chip technology is still two generations at least behind the U.S. And there's a technology embargo by the U.S. imposed on these chips as well. So, you know, it remains to be seen. I think China is playing a catching up game. It's trying very hard, and it's investing heavily in these sectors.
0: Yeah, even with all of this very tech specific news that we are having out today, we're seeing a pretty lackluster performance across some of the big chip names, and, you know, we're getting a look at them on the board right now. Also pretty lackluster performance in the previous session, but we were also digesting inflation numbers that were out on Sunday, and there is this real confirmation happening of this two-track economy. What was your read on the data that we got out this week, and what this is meaning for sentiment as we head into the second half? Or we're pretty much the second half of the year already. But where is that taking us?
6: Yeah, I think data is really showing the economic growth is continuing to slow down. I think in the second quarter, you know, we had a pretty sort of towards the low end range. A growth of 4.3%. And also in the July Politburo meeting, we're not seeing any clear signs of, you know, policy rollout or policy initiative by the government. And so I think as a result, you know, as the war continues to drag on, which already affected the second quarter growth, we'll continue to put pressure on Chinese growth in the third quarter as well. So I think right now, if you look at the CPI yesterday, right, so it's starting to trend down, and also PPI as well. It is a sign, you know, showing that, you know, domestic demand is starting to slow down. You know, we had a little bit of pickup in CPI in the past couple of months, but now it's turning down again, right, which is the biggest challenge that China is facing as a country, right, because, you know, the weakening domestic demand also, you know, put a lot of pressure on, you know, the domestic overcapacity issue. And right now, you know, China is relying upon exports heavily, you know, to use up these overcapacities. But sooner or later, you know, as the Chinese exports share in the global export share continue to grow, it will get into sort of a tariff and trade war with other countries other than the U.S. So I think right now, you know, the picture is very complicated. You know, on one hand, you know, you've seen a sort of a slowdown economy, but then on the other hand, you're not seeing policy initiative. You know, so domestically, you know, a few sectors are doing very well. For example, the humanoid robotic sector, the AI sector, semiconductor sector, high-tech manufacturing sector, all of these are doing fairly well. But then, you know, other than that, you know, anything that is property-related, consumption-related, that is actually, you know, having a hard time. Right? So it's a clear K-shaped economy on display here. So I think going forward, you know how China can, you know, resolve the trade relationship with its trading partners, and also, mm-hmm. you know, how fast the offshoring investment can go remains to be seen.
0: Yeah, Hao Hong, it's been great chatting to you. Thank you so much. Stay cool. I know it's near record temperature highs in Hong Kong, but thank you so much for speaking to us today and covering so much.
6: Hao
0: Hong there from Lotus Asset Management. The China Connection is going to be right back in 2 minutes. Don't go anywhere.

0: organization. Welcome back. The Japanese yen continues to weaken against the US dollar as the effects of the recent intervention fade. Our East Asia reporter Lisa Kim has been keeping an eye on the currency for us and the impact on local companies. Lisa, good to see you at the desk. So where are we at now?
1: Yeah, Manisha. So the yen is now weaker. It's trading in the 159 handle to the dollar. So it's basically given up around half of the gains from the recent historic intervention by the U.S. and Japanese authorities. So business executives in Japan are now calling for a stronger and stable yen, saying that the yen's weakness will soon hurt their businesses because Japanese companies import almost all of their raw materials. And conventionally, a weak yen has benefited Japanese exporters and also Japanese stocks as well. And to an extent, that still holds. The Japanese newspaper Nikkei wrote that listed Japanese companies saw a 70% jump in their net profit for the April to June quarter compared to the same period last year, in part thanks to a weak yen. But take a look at the survey by the quasi-government agency JETRO that was published in March. The survey was taken at the end of last year, and it showed that one in five Japanese businesses saw a dollar-yen rate of between 120 to 124 as the most desirable, while only 1 in 10 said that they preferred a yen weaker than 150. Business leaders say that a weak yen could also dent domestic demand, which has been a sort of a hurdle in Japan. And we heard from the owner of the popular fashion brand Uniqlo, Fast Retailing's CFO Okazaki, last month that they expect their Q4 revenue and profit in the Japan unit to decline because now they have to pay for increased cost because of the weak yen. They also said that they expect to raise costs on some of their items sold in Japan by around 4%, again, because it costs more for them to import some of those raw materials.
0: Lisa, thank you for that. I mean, 120, 124 yeah. is where they want to see
1: far
0: this.
1: Far cry.
0: We are so far from that. How interesting. Okay, we're going to park the yen story for now. I want to move to elsewhere in Southeast Asia. Indonesia nominating Central Bank Deputy Destri Damayanti as the sole candidate to be the next governor of the Bank of Indonesia. I'm sure that there is a background here and profound knowledge and experience.
2: And continuity as well is what's being telegraphed by this nomination. Now, we have to wait until Friday when Parliament convenes again, Manisha, before we can actually get them to vote, deliberate, and possibly confirm her as the next leader of Indonesia's central bank. But it seems to be a bit of a done deal, given she was the only candidate nominated by the office of President Prabowo Subianto. And many in the markets do believe that this signals continuity and stability for the central bank the central bank of Southeast Asia's largest economy. You can see here that there is a lot of faith that is that Destri Damayanti will usher in that continuity because of her experience of more than 7 years at the Bank of Indonesia as a senior deputy governor and also as a chief economist at one of Indonesia's largest banks. So there is at least a belief that she brings experience and also a lot of competence to the table, especially after Bank of Indonesia Governor Peri Warjio, who was very widely, highly regarded by the markets, stepped down surprisingly at the end of July. They do think that this was also echoed, that is, by the Economics Affairs Minister Erlangga Hartanto, saying that the continuity and the experience of Destri Damayanti will be important, especially because the Bank of Indonesia governor has a very tall task, Manisha. They have a triple mandate now to look at real jobs growth and real economic growth, also looking at inflation, also solving the problem of the rupiah, which did strengthen yesterday in a sign that the markets were happy, it seems, with the possibility of her helming the central bank. But we've seen that it softened once again due to external factors and also questions about the fiscal deficit in Indonesia and rising balance of payments risks in Southeast Asia's largest economy. It'll be a tall task and she'll have her hands full if she does get the gig, Manisha. And keep in mind that that if she is confirmed on Friday, she won't have time to rest, because next Wednesday actually will be when the Bank of Indonesia holds its next policy session, and many will be watching out as to whether or not they will be hiking rates. Keep in mind, she is the acting governor at the moment, so even if it'll take time for her to get confirmed, she will be seen as being at the helm of that next policy session in the middle of next week.
0: Okay, JP, thank you for wrapping that up for us. Okay, we are also watching the Australian dollar, this ahead of the RBA decision in a few hours. The wide expectation is for no change in rates as growth and inflation ease. The RBA paused its most recent hiking cycle after lifting rates three times between February and May. China Connections back in two. Stay right there.

0: 6327 before the offer ends.
1: It's the China Connection. Welcome back. Now, as the AI story accelerates, all eyes have turned to CapEx and funding the build-out. Companies spending heavily on data centers and utilities are to ramp up compute and meet demand. NVIDIA and six Wall Street behemoths are teaming up to provide that capital. All seven companies' executives were on CNBC overnight to talk about the need to fund compute and why it's a long-term play.
2: This is really the first time that technology chips have become an investable asset class. This is a very big concept. It's a big concept because the computers, these systems are not like our PCs or like our phones. These are revenue generating assets now. They're productive, they're long lived, they're fungible, they're flexible. You can use it for all kinds of different things. And so you have the ability, you have the opportunity to support a very large ecosystem of off-takers and NVIDIA developers and AI clouds and AI partners and enterprises all around the world. And it's incredibly revenue generating.
3: There's a lot of capital out there. It's our job as stewards of the capital markets, as also asset management firms that steward capital for other investors, to find the best way to deploy this. And will it be a straight line? No. Will there be points, to John's point, where spreads widen out and it feels like things are going too fast? Yes. Will the returns from all of these things be ample? Of course not. Yeah. There'll be winners and losers. But that's what the capital markets do. And the capital markets are pretty effective and pretty efficient at getting those things right.
4: We need to raise this money as fast as possible and put this to work. Because I think it's really imperative that the United States is the leader in AI in the world. And I think we need to be the leader in the disbursement of this technology around the world.
5: I think when people recognize how powerful and valuable this compute is, no matter who's using it, and in Jensen's case, they've got very fungible, flexible capabilities with their GPUs and the CUDA software. So what I think is markets are going to recognize the opportunity. If the scale gets very, very big, which it is, pricing could widen out. But I think in the fullness of time, the recognition of the supply-demand imbalance and the value of the compute is going to draw capital in.
6: What we're seeing in our industrial businesses is we are just scratching the surfaces in using AI and the productivity advances that it's giving us. And we don't even know how to use it yet. But the productivity advances they're giving us are incredible. And this is why this backbone is, it's laying the foundation in the world for the next evolution of business and wealth creation, is because it's so evolutionary or revolutionary that it's going to change everything we do in the world.
1: Some very interesting commentary from around that table as they try to bring together all of that capital and deploy it for AI infrastructure. On to another story, another stellar month of sales for TSMC. Of course, a big supplier to NVIDIA.

0: monthly revenues jumping 45% on the year to $14.5 billion, the numbers reflecting the unprecedented capital flowing into the global AI build-out. The stock, though, which has been on a tear this year, hit a bit of a speed bump in recent days, and you can see currently up just a moderate 0.6% or so. But of course, we've seen far better performances on the day for TSMC on other days. There is some momentum being taken out of the tech play today, and we've seen that across the board. Elsewhere, the Nikkei is reporting that TSMC is partnering with Japan's Sony Group to begin mass production of semiconductors in the Kumamoto Prefecture. The joint venture will begin as early as 2029, with about 60% owned by Sony and the rest by TSMC. The investment is expected to reach around 1 trillion yen, or 6.3 billion US dollars. A basic agreement was reached in May for the two companies to partner on the development of next-generation image sensors. It is expected to supply camera sensors for Apple iPhones. There's been no comment from either company. Well, Felix Lee is a senior equity analyst at Morningstar. He joins me now to talk about all of this, and I'm sure much more. Felix, very, really good to see you. Let's first of all talk about this roundtable that we saw happening, Jensen Huang and those titans of sort of the capital markets in the United States. And he said something really interesting. This is the first time tech chips have become an investable asset. And, you know, this is being carried forward as quite a revolutionary moment. I just wondered what you make of it.
1: Okay, so, you know, graphic chips and a lot of semiconductor chips, advanced semiconductor chips are traditionally viewed as short-lived assets. So when you have the next iPhone, for example, then the previous iPhone, it's seen as a more somewhat inferior product. Whereas Jensen is making the case right now is that these GPUs and AI chips in general can be economically valuable for a longer period of time, maybe 6 years or maybe longer. I guess my take here is really about when chips become more efficient, the cost of running them also decreases because they are more power efficient. So I guess depending on how fast AI demand grows, if chips become more power efficient, it also puts pricing pressure on older generations of chips. So I think the verdict is still out there, you know, depending on how valuable these chips will stay, you know, 3 to 5 years down the road.
0: Yeah, I mean, we heard the various CEOs talking about how important it was to find the right way to deploy capital because the compute is valuable. But I'm really curious about, let's say, you know, the TSMCs and the supplier side of this, because making sure you have the compute means you've got to have the materials. You've got to make sure that you have, you know, all of that hardware actually available. So, you know, between what they say and what is actually possible, where are we?
1: So in terms of, you know, I think what you're trying to allude to is what we call bottlenecks in the supply chain. So there are different bottlenecks in different periods of time. And, you know, there are a few that are pretty much more discussed in the market. So, for example, advanced chips at TSMC, the bottleneck is really about some of their back-end processes, which they call it advanced packaging. Some of the other bottlenecks could be memory, like Samsung and Hynix alluded to, as well as some other non-semiconductor components that could be, you know, stifling the supply chain. So sometimes these components are very small in value. They do like maybe 0.something, less than 1% of the total cost of materials, but you know, if you don't have that part, you can't really ship the entire server. So a lot of these, you know, small but not very visible bottlenecks are still affecting the supply chain right now.
0: Yeah. So taking all of that in context, taking in the headlines that we got from Jensen Huang overnight, and we can, and you've already explained what it is he's trying to achieve. There's going to be more longevity, perhaps more efficiency, perhaps it will drive prices down. I say perhaps because I wonder how this is going to be digested by investors. I wonder whether or not it could be presented as something that sounds very viable, but what are you hearing in terms of the response so far?
1: I think there would always be, you know, the bullish camp and the bearish camp. I think starting with the bullish camp is basically, chips become more efficient. So that means even with, electricity being one of the many constraints, we can work around that because chips become more power efficient. But the more skeptical camp would say, oh, if compute is growing, compute and chip supply, compute demand and chip supply demand are growing, toe to toe or step in lockstep. The pricing, the structural pricing power, or the chip demand, they couldn't increase indefinitely. So I think the takeaway is short term, we do expect more bottlenecks, but we are still more uncertain on the longer term of how AI really pushes chip prices higher structurally.
0: All right. Well, let's have a look at how some of these companies have been performing on the markets. You know, what's been amazing, of course, TSMC monthly revenue is jumping 45% on the year, $14.5 billion. There is this unprecedented amount of capital flowing into the sector. But actually, we've seen really muted responses in terms of the stock prices across the board. We've got a pretty mixed performance, but nothing stellar out there. What is going on? I mean, some of the feedback that we're getting is there is more ongoing uncertainty around the Strait of Hormuz and geopolitics. But do you think that there is a bit of profit taking going on so far as some of these chip companies are concerned?
1: I would say geopolitics do play a factor, but also as I've mentioned before, bottlenecks of the supply chain, they change over time. So, advanced chips may not be the tightest of the tightest constraints, and some other components may be, in the spotlight for now. So that could explain part of why TSMC stock price have been a little bit more stable. In terms of revenue, I think its July report is pretty much in line with expectation, and it's on track to my own revenue and earnings estimates. I would say TSMC is quite likely to record consecutive month-on-month revenue increases. But I would say the market also has a high expectations regarding on how much its month-on-month revenue would trend up in the remaining months.
0: Yeah, I mean, I was just looking at your note that you shared. And I think the essential question is, I mean, why does all of this matter? That's the essential question for really for investors, isn't it, as we look out? And is this a performance that is sustainable?
1: Right now, we do see... For 2027, we do expect a 30% revenue increase, next year, mainly driven by AI and other debottlenecking efforts. So we are both assuming an increase in demand and an increase in supply that can serve, the growing market. I think more of the uncertainty is really on the 2028 or 2029 timeframe when, AI investments definitely need to prove their returns.
0: Meanwhile, we have this other story that we're following. This is about Sony and TSMC. No comment from either company, but it's being reported by Nikkei that TSMC is partnering with Japan's Sony Group to begin mass production of these camera sensors. So these are image sensors. What did you make of this story and how significant is it in the TSMC story?
1: Right. So, yeah. So when Sony and TSMC announced this joint venture back in May, my initial reaction, the biggest reaction is not the dollar amount or, what they're producing. I think it's really about the joint venture structure because under this structure, Sony is taking the majority, 60% share, whereas TSMC is the minority shareholder. TSMC used to be a company that doesn't like joint ventures. The German fab with TSMC holding 70% is a slight departure to that. But we do see, geopolitical supply chain stability may have changed TSMC's calculus. So I would say, the minority shareholding is the biggest surprise to me. And then the second concern would be, how secure would the supply be, by offshoring some of the production onto Japan?
0: Yeah, Felix, just one last question. I want to round it out with that big story around NVIDIA, but only to use that as a pivot to just ask you, you know, again, across the board, we've seen this really muted performance today amongst some of the Chinese chip makers. But where are we now with that performance gap between the likes of NVIDIA and some of their Chinese competitors?
1: I think in terms of, you know, raw chip performance, you know, same area kind of, you know, when you standardize it to area, it's kind of like 4 to 6 years difference, I would say. But the actual performance gap could be a bit different from the, you know, paper specs, because you can sort of make up some of the difference with other components like networking or cooling, you know. So the actual performance gap could be a bit less than what, you know, what the 6-year gap in semiconductor manufacturing would suggest.
0: Interesting stuff. All right, Felix Lee, we're going to leave it there from Morningstar. Always a pleasure. Thanks for joining us on the show. All right, Meta has launched a new AI model after months of trailing behind its tech rivals in AI output. The Muse Glimmer is smaller than most other US models in the market, focusing more on agentic tasks that can be run directly on people's devices instead of on heavy-duty PCs. CEO Mark Zuckerberg also released a video essay in which he championed the use of open-weight models and spreading out AI instead of concentrating power with select frontier AI labs. While open weight models come with benefits like lower costs and more customization, they also potentially open the door to cybersecurity risks. CNBC's Morgan Brennan takes a look at one of America's biggest AI service suppliers to look at the rapidly changing cybersecurity landscape.
2: Amid a flurry of AI hack disclosures from OpenAI, Anthropic, Meta, and even Chinese startup Moonshot AI, with the bots going rogue, call it a new cybersecurity era. One in which attacks that once took days or months to conduct are now taking agentic AI hours and seconds. Booz Allen Hamilton CEO Horacio Rozanski has been sounding the alarm for months, and Booz Allen is the top provider of AI to the U.S. federal government, as well as cybersecurity, and partners with NVIDIA, AWS, OpenAI, and is part of Anthropic's Project Glasswing. In an exclusive interview, I asked Rozanski about the changing threat landscape and whether the risk of agents escaping their sandboxes makes defending against hacks even harder.
3: We had a lot of super interesting conversations around that, both on the Lock Suite, which is really how to identify cybersecurity, but also on the counter AI capability, which we began to test both in our network and in a couple of our key customers. It's fascinating because this is a technology that can actually stop sophisticated AI attacker, at least in the lab, a very significant portion of the time. We now need to test it in the real world. And what's really, Brad can speak about this a lot better than I can, what's really interesting about it is the techniques that defeat an AI attacker will not defeat a human attacker, and vice versa. So we have to layer both. The old threat, you talk about expanding as opposed to evolving. The old threat has not gone away. Phishing is still here, and it happens to the best of us. But we now need to layer defenses against the new threat and the ones that are coming after this one.
2: Rozanski also flagging another risk as some Western companies adopt Chinese AI models that are dramatically lower in cost than their American counterparts.
3: When you actually ask a Chinese model to code for a U.S. entity, it'll code more vulnerable code than if it believes it's coding for a Chinese entity.
2: Is that true?
3: It's proven. This is not a hypothesis. This is something that we have proven analytically. And so these are the kinds of things that we really need to be thinking very hard about, both, again, from a policy standpoint, but also from an application standpoint, because once you start to introduce, even if it's tiny vulnerabilities, as they mount over time, as new code becomes legacy code, there's a significant software supply chain risk that we need to address. And again, the U.S. government understands it and is involved in that, in solving that. The administration has been very forward-thinking and forward-leaning on how to make sure that doesn't happen, and so are we.
2: It strikes right at the heart of the notion that AI is a global arms race and one with geopolitical and geoeconomic implications. It also gets to the heart of the debate around whether and how to regulate AI in the U.S. For Booz Allen, developing and now accelerating the releases of cybersecurity products represents a big business opportunity, not just on the front lines for government, but as the firm looks to build out its commercial cyber business as well. I'm Morgan Brennan for CNBC Business News.
0: All right, as we head into a break, we will leave you with a look at Greater China markets. The China Connection's back in two. Stay right there.

0: even while enjoying your favorite seated activities.
1: Welcome back. The shipping industry encountered an early peak in imports to the United States this year, driven by efforts to avoid tariffs and costs associated with the Iran war. The question is, how long would the peak last? Our travel and transport reporter Monica Petrelli has new data that provides some details on all of this, and she's with me at the desk. What have you got?
2: That's right. So there have been really two camps here in the container shipping industry, and there's some that say, look, I call them the realists, this early peak will just see an early end. Others say, no, this early peak could last throughout the summer and then start to fizzle around fall. And now we're seeing new data coming in that's showing probably those realists are in the winning camp here, because we're now seeing that U.S. imports for July are being projected lower than they were originally forecast by the National Retail Federation. July imports expected to be around 2 million TEUs, that's 20-foot equivalent units. That's 10% lower than originally projected, 8% lower year on year. Weekly imports from Asia now projected to have peaked the first week in July. That was weeks ahead of the July 24th tariff when the new tariffs kicked in. Imports from China for the month of July, around 870,000 TEUs. That's sort of hard to conceptualize, but imagine 40 large container ships just for 1 month. Now, China, yes, it does send the most goods via container to the United States. And a lot of this are retailers like Amazon and Walmart that are preparing for back-to-school supplies, also into the future with getting ahead of Black Friday sales, even Christmas. Now, that has sent container rates through the roof. We can see that really starting when this peak began back in May and July. And then we see prices starting to fall in July. And that's really the key and the kicker to show this peak likely coming to an end. Now, those rates are currently on the way back up, but that's expected to one last final push here in August before these rates and imports start to drop for the rest of the year. The peak, now it may have passed. We'll have to wait for the official data to see, but that does not mean that the optimists I talked about in the initial part of this are completely out of luck. The National Retail Federation also revising second half imports for the United States up higher than previously thought, but still, for year by year, it's looking to be a draw, about the same level of imports for the U.S. this year as last year.
1: How interesting. And you're already talking about Christmas. Stop. Too soon. Okay. CNBC's latest survey shows that consumer spending in the U.S. has slowly been picking up. And that really mirrors what Monica was just saying. This despite economic uncertainty. Steve Leisman has more now on the CNBC NRF Retail Monitor.
3: Retail sales registering a modest but still healthy 0.3 gain in July, according to the CNBC NRF Retail Monitor. It was helped by a second month of tame gasoline prices and overcame a challenge from a new date for Amazon Prime Day. The Retail Monitor, powered by real credit card spending data from Affinity Solutions, shows retail spending ex auto and gas rising 0.3%, down from 0.4% the prior month. That's about a tenth below the running average for the series, but still shows decent discretionary spending. Retail sales year on year were up 5.1%, down from 9.4% in the prior month. Core retail, takes out restaurants, was up 0.3%, again down a tenth, with the year over year at 4.7, down from 10.1% the prior month. Amazon moved its Prime Day from July to June, heavily influencing the year over year change and the monthly change. Reports showed solid gains in that Amazon Prime Day, leading to some cooling this month. Breaking down sales by sector, digital products, a perennially strong sector, gained 1.2%. Health and personal care up by a half a point, as were clothing and accessories. General merchandise also up a half a point, while building and garden supplies fell by 0.2%. And sporting goods, hobby, music, and bookstores, they were down a half a point, probably a bounce back or a bounce down from the June Prime Day sales. Economists at the National Retail Federation commenting, quote, supported by a low unemployment rate and steady wage gains, households remained budget conscious, but took full advantage of midsummer sales and early back to school promotions to stretch their dollars. Gas station sales have been on a roller coaster ride since the Iran war began, surging in March, April, and May, but the increase ended in June and continued flat in July. Still, sales are up 22% year over year, reflecting the extra $1.10 or so Americans are paying at the pump, according to AAA. These are interesting numbers for the Federal Reserve. Consumer spending has continued to be pretty strong despite the surge in gas prices. There was little offset elsewhere in the economy, suggesting that the oil price shock did not have a measurable offset in demand, at least for the economy as a whole, even though it would have, obviously, for individuals. Steve Leisman, CNBC Business News.
1: Okay, before we go, let's bring you an update on Typhoon Dolphin, which continues to wreak havoc on China's eastern provinces. Shanghai's two airports have had to cancel nearly 1,300 flights on Monday, while most metro and railway lines were also suspended due to heavy flooding. Authorities warn there could be severe flooding and landslides as the typhoon continues. The storm is expected to head up north next. That is a wrap for this edition of The China Connection. I'm Anisha Tank. Stay tuned. Inside India is up next. I'll see you there.

0: implants. That's what we do.
1: Hello there. Welcome to Inside India. I'm Anisha Tank. These are your headlines this hour. We could see a muted open for India as oil prices spike on continued uncertainty over an Iran deal to reopen the Strait of Hormuz. Indian bourse operator BSE will replace Wipro in the Nifty 50 index at the end of September. The reshuffle marks a historic end to the IT services stock's presence in the index, which has occupied since the Nifty 50 was formed. Adani-related stocks will be in focus today after a U.S. court dismissed criminal charges against billionaire Gautam Adani. And we'll be speaking to Titan Company's managing director. The jeweler's stock hitting a record high after a robust quarter. That interview coming up this hour.

0: Welcome to the show. Let's begin by having a look at how Asian markets are shaping up. Early in the session today, you can see it's a bit of a mixed performance, and where we have the gains, they are somewhat muted. Now, just a caveat, the Nikkei 225, actually, the markets there are on holiday. It's Mountain Day, so just discount that one for a moment. But otherwise, you can see that all the other major markets are putting in a pretty modest trading day. And some of this, analysts are telling us, is very much connected to the elevated oil price right now. We have seen a bit of a jump. Indian markets are coming online in about 45 minutes, and of course they will be digesting also the lack of a deal over the Strait of Hormuz. Foreign buying did actually hold up, with foreign portfolio investors snapping up $1.5 billion worth of Indian equities so far in August, continuing a second month of net buying after four straight months of selling. So here is where GIFT Nifty futures are indicating. You can have a look there at the screen, and I can tell you that on the Monday session, the Nifty 50 closed at 24,583. So the indication is looking positive. All right. Let's move on to one of the big stories out today. A U.S. federal judge has dismissed criminal fraud and bribery charges against Indian billionaire Gautam Adani. The case alleged that Adani bribed officials for a solar project and misled investors. The U.S. district judge criticized the irregularities in the process, noting top Department of Justice officials collaborated with the defense and bypassed investigating agents, noting the irregularities were concerning. He concluded that Adani's recent promise to invest $10 billion in the United States was not a factor in the indictment being dropped. Adani welcomed the decision, stating he has deep respect for the U.S. judicial process. So I mentioned it earlier, oil prices extending their gains after jumping 5% overnight to a one-week high as the United States and Iran remain far apart on negotiations and a peace deal. Tehran has said it's closing in on a deal with Oman to reopen the Strait of Hormuz, but has asked for compensation and an end to Western sanctions. In response, President Trump also demanding restitution.
1: They asked for reparations, you might say, or they asked for money for the damage that we've done. I said, that's a good idea. Well, we're going to ask for money for the damage they've done over a 50-year period. If there's damages to be paid, I think Iran should pay those damages.
0: Clearly, the economics around the strait still need to be worked out. Elsewhere, India's Russian crude imports hit a record 2.8 million barrels per day in July, accounting for more than half of the country's total crude intake. The surge in purchases occurring despite tighter Western sanctions and a narrowing discount for Russian oil. Higher receipts at smaller Indian terminals offset weaker volumes at major ports, pushing total imports to an all-time high. The tariff-driven rush to get goods from Asia to the United States is starting to ease as an early peak in container shipping begins to fade. Our travel and transport reporter Monica Petrelli has more on the story now. Mon, so what is showing itself here?
2: Yeah, so of course we don't have the official data, but we've got some indications that this early peak that normally we would be sitting in the middle of, the peak period would be right now. But this year it began back in May as companies were trying to avoid and get ahead of those tariffs. We're now seeing indications this peak has passed. And this is coming from the S&P Global's Journal of Commerce, saying that U.S. imports for July now projected to be lower than originally forecast by the National Retail Federation, coming in about 2.2 million TEUs. Those are 20-foot equivalent units. That's 10% lower than what was originally projected, 8% lower year on year. Weekly imports from Asia projected that to have peaked in the first week of July. And that's well ahead of those July 24th tariffs. Now, that is having a big effect on container rates, but it's not all negative news here. It depends on where you sit. For the container companies, those rates going down, certainly negative news, but not when you're footing the bill. But we're seeing a drop in those rates. However, the NRF also saying that the second half of this year should be better than originally projected overall. Now, in terms of comparing imports this year compared to last year, it looks to be a draw in terms of what the United States is importing. That's despite all of the hiccups along the way and the tariffs. And also the peak seasons. You know, this is not that atypical. We have seen strange differences in these peak seasons since COVID, usually for different reasons here or there. But this atypicalness is now becoming typical for the shipping industry. But it also makes it hard to make comparisons because you're looking back on strange factors from last year compared to the year before. So it makes it a little bit more difficult to interpret the data. This is where we are.
3: Overall, though, the cost issue is the one that people worry about the most. So what does all of this mean for costs?
2: Yeah. So if you look at container rates coming out of Shanghai, going to New York and L.A., they were hovering between $2,000 to $4,000 per container. That's a 40-foot container for a good part of the year up until May. That's when this early peak season started. And the rates just really skyrocketed in May and June before starting to fall after that first week in July, as we just said. Now, if you look at that graph, though, you'll see a little uptick. And yeah, that's also expected. We're seeing just this last minute push to get ahead of the Christmas consumer season. Obviously, they're not going to make it ahead of the new tariff rate. But after that, we should see the imports starting to fall. But, you know, another interesting question is whether this made sense for the companies that front loaded this. Now, some countries, they're still at that 10% tariff rate. You know, we know that this is true for Taiwan, India. Others, though, especially China, going up just 2.5%. That is when you look at the amount of goods that are going in, that's going to be a lot of money. But then you offset it with the warehousing costs. We're seeing increased costs to store the inventory when you front load it.
3: Okay, Monica, thanks for wrapping all of that up for us. Very interesting trends developing. All right, we're going to be heading into a break. But as we do, take a look at shares of Paytm parent One Communication, which rallied 10% to a four-year high in yesterday's session after Bernstein lifted its price target to a street high. The brokerage sees expanded margins from unified payment interface fees that could boost earnings. And coming up, we'll talk about India's quick commerce space after Zepto's IPO plans faced a setback. Keep it here on CNBC.

0: Station. Welcome back. Now, NVIDIA has teamed up with six Wall Street giants to raise over $500 billion in capital for AI infrastructure. The MOUs essentially establish a financing platform, giving hyperscalers, frontier AI companies and enterprises the ability to build out data centers and buy NVIDIA hardware. CEO Jensen Huang says the move really highlights chips as an investable asset class, which will hold onto its value in the longer term. Huang and all six companies' executives appeared live on CNBC overnight to discuss the announcement. Here's part of that conversation.
1: These partnerships are going to pull together independent long-term capital to fund and support AI infrastructure build-out. This is an extraordinary time, as you know, because this is the first time in some 60 years that the computing industry is going through a fundamental platform shift. From the way that software was done before to the way that it's going to be done in the future, called artificial intelligence. Fundamentally, what's different about this industry and this way of doing computing is that the computer is now part of the infrastructure, like electricity, like the internet. And so you have to think about it like its infrastructure and build it out accordingly. Every company will be powered by it. Every country will build it. And so we're talking about an extraordinarily significant infrastructure build. This is
2: with a very hefty price tag, too.
1: It's a hefty price tag. Each gigawatt is something like $50, $60 billion. And so there's energy involved, there's land power and shell involved, and of course there's the computing part of it. This is, of course, also a milestone for our company. We used to build chips that we sell, and these are technology components that people buy and use. Mm-hmm. But now, NVIDIA's AI factory platform is really an investable asset. An infrastructure asset. And the reason for that is because it's productive, it's revenue generating. It is fungible. It's used by just about every cloud service provider. It runs every AI model. It runs algorithms of all different types. And so it has really broad, deep reach and off-takers. This is a really great opportunity for us to build out the infrastructure, take advantage of an asset that is investable, long life and productive, and with the partnerships that we have here, we can support a really broad ecosystem build out.
2: Gentlemen, I'll say it's very unusual to have all of you in one place. Most of you compete on one level or another. A lot of times you work together on things, too. But how did this come together? How did they all come to you? And David, I'll start with you on that.
3: Well, I mean, Jensen approached us, and, you know, we've got a deep belief and a lot of confidence in NVIDIA and what they're doing. We have a deep belief in the opportunity set that's ahead. We, like all the partners at the table, have been spending a lot of time raising capital and thinking about the capital that's necessary and how we create the best access to that capital for people that need it to move things forward. I think one of the things Goldman Sachs brings to the table is we have an extraordinary distribution network. Mm-hmm. So we bring capital, but we also bring a very, very unique distribution network. But Jensen came, approached us with the idea, and we said, you know, we'd love to talk to you about it.
0: That was David Solomon there, who was one of those big six that were at the table with Jensen Huang. Now, the Wall Street Journal is reporting that Anthropic has been meeting potential investors, trying to shore up confidence in what could be one of the world's biggest IPOs. There's been concern about the rising popularity of cheaper AI models made in China, backlash against the AI infrastructure build-out, and tensions with the Trump administration and how they could all impact Anthropic's growth. According to the report, the Claude developer has played down those concerns as it focuses on offering cutting-edge models that it says are still ahead of China's. It also told investors it's looking at AI use cases for healthcare and biology. Anthropic is said to be targeting an IPO in the coming months, while OpenAI is likely to follow with its listing next year. And over to another hot IPO, Chinese robotics maker Unitree. Our China reporter Elaine Yu has the details on this one from its latest subscriptions, which was heavily oversubscribed, right?
4: That's right. There's a lot of frenzy ahead of Unitree's upcoming IPO in Shanghai, and the retail portion of it was more than 8,000 times oversubscribed. And just for comparison, CXMT's was more than 200 times oversubscribed by retail investors back then. But for Unitree, only less than 0.02% of retail subscribers got shares after a clawback. And this makes Unitree harder to secure than most other Chinese IPOs this year. So that reflects reflects the amount of optimism and attention investors are putting into humanoid robotics, but also the scarcity value. And some investors are expecting a big first day pop, although skeptics would say beyond these humanoid robots dancing and running and doing acrobatics, as you're seeing here, they're not proven to be doing useful work reliably yet. So the current demand is also mostly focused on research and education and government orders. So some don't really see that real demand at commercial scale and real profits coming anytime soon. But there is that optimism, as we were saying, and that comes with a very demanding valuation as well. The IPO is priced at 150.8 yuan per share, raising 900 million US dollars and valuing the company at 9 billion US dollars. And that means Unitree is valued at more than 200 times its earning last year. So there's some momentum there as well. Its revenue more than quadrupled last year, but first quarter profit fell 50% as the company spends more on R&D and marketing. But there's also another major risk being geopolitical and the U.S., given that the U.S. accounted for 13% of its revenue last year, and now there are tighter restrictions. So analysts are raising questions about how that will affect its overseas growth. Back to you.
0: Elaine, thank you very much for that wrap-up. Yes, there are lots of questions over how we're actually going to deploy these humanoid robots in practice. Okay, let's stay with some IPOs. Indian dairy product manufacturer Milky Mist is open for subscriptions later today, which has raised more than 4.65 billion rupees from anchor investors. The Temasek-backed firm is hoping to raise 15.5 billion rupees. That's about $160 million, which was trimmed from 20 billion rupees after its pre-listing stake sales. They are seeking a $1 billion valuation and intend to use the IPO proceeds to repay debt and expand manufacturing. Shifting gears, though, to India's quick commerce sector, where key market player Zepto delayed its highly anticipated listing after it faced a nearly 70% cut to its valuation during its IPO roadshow. Domestic money managers were reportedly willing to pay around 18 rupees a share in Zepto's anchor allocation, which places its valuation down well below the expected 55 rupees a share. Zepto says its IPO plans will be on hold for a few quarters as it focuses on execution and now intends to raise capital through a private share sale. Well, the sector has been facing increasing scrutiny over its profitability, which continues to see losses per order across key market players. We can talk a bit more about this now. Aditya Soman is the senior research analyst at CLSA India. He joins me down the line right now. Aditya, really good to see you. Let's first of all begin with a bit of an overview of this quick commerce sector, just how quickly it's grown and where the margins actually are, because that is my operative question. It's literally a fine slice, is it not?
5: Absolutely. Manisha, thanks for having me on the show. So look, 3 years ago, nobody was talking quick commerce. It was seen as a fad to get something delivered in 5 to 10 minutes or 15 minutes as it was then. And it wasn't really seen as something sustainable. That's actually changed. We've now got sort of 7 players competing for the pie here. And the largest, Blinkit, has almost 50% market share. They actually broke even 2 quarters ago and started seeing an improvement in profitability last quarter. At a contribution level, Blinkit's the only one that's profitable and has been so for several quarters. And we clearly see them as continuing to improve on this profitability journey. The other players, though, I think a bit further behind, and that's where I think at a sector level, we are yet to see a proper break even, if you were to call it that, at a sector level.
0: So Aditya, let's talk about Blinkit versus the others, because you've pointed out that Blinkit has been a bit more successful. And, you know, let's not forget that India is this huge market. It's also really fragmented in terms of its makeup, in terms of who actually uses services like this and where in the country they use services like this. Are some cities more vibrant than other cities? And is that what some of these companies are finding, is that you've got to be operating in the right sector, the right market, the right demographic?
5: That's a great question, actually. So, like I said, a few years ago, this was thought only as a sort of top four city phenomenon, maybe the metros, maybe a couple of cities beyond that. And the argument was that it really matters to somebody who cares about time. The traffic in these cities was horrible, so you could offset some of that by just ordering online. However, I think we pointed out in our report back in 24 that this was actually a bigger phenomenon. And it was not just a 15-minute delivery. As you mentioned, in India, the retail trade is actually extremely fragmented for grocery retail, and modern retail made up less than 5% of market share back then. Now that market share has gone up, and quick commerce has been at the forefront of sort of expanding. So for me, the biggest draw of these apps, especially in smaller towns, is the assortment that they bring. About a third of our consuming class is the Gen Z, and they were really looking for choices beyond what was offered in the traditional mom and pop shop, which usually had only two or three SKUs per category. Now with quick commerce, you have a lot more choice, and that's allowed a lot of smaller brands to break through and reach consumers, which was earlier tough to do in an environment where there were multiple layers between sort of the retailer and the brand. And often this meant that only the biggest brands reached the final retailer. So what's really worked for quick commerce beyond the quick delivery is also the fact that they offer a lot more choice for a young Gen Z consumer. It also allows them to not have to build a pantry and literally order just in time. And that saves on a significant amount of cost. And at the end of this, you also have to remember that the prices on quick commerce are actually meaningfully lower than that at the mom and pop shop. And this is because they can disintermediate the sort of multiple intermediaries you had earlier in the system.
0: Yeah, absolutely. And, you know, it's sort of an overheads conversation is completely different. Let's talk more specifically about Zepto, though, and this IPO. I mean, is it a question of wrong place, wrong time? Or is that just being too simplistic?
5: I mean, the time's not been easy, clearly. We've had several IPOs sort of mark down valuations. And last month aside, we've generally had a significant amount of foreign outflows. The second factor here is for a lot of quick commerce players, they're having to raise funds from domestic fund, mutual funds. And that's because to comply with FDI norms, you really want to be an Indian-owned and controlled company so that you can run an inventory model that's worked for Blinkit, help them sort of move towards profitability. And for the other players, they've clearly tried to make strides towards that. The domestic funds know that with foreign capital sort of pulling out of India, they are in some ways making the price, and that allows them to push a tough bargain, particularly for businesses that are not profitable. In Zepto's case, the profitability was still a few quarters away, and investors at this point wanted a clearer path to profitability, particularly the domestic investors, given that you've got a profitable player in which most of them already hold a significant stake.
0: Yeah, absolutely. I know that, you know, in your notes about this, you've talked about, you know, it's going to be very, very tough to disrupt this market even more because you need some level of meaningful differentiation, right, in service, in assortment. I mean, the obvious question becomes, and we had a board up just now, I mean, there are numerous names of companies that are doing this. But is it likely that we're going to see some fall by the wayside? Because if the profitability is under that much pressure, how are they going to, all of them going to survive?
5: Yeah. At a national level, I still see space for several players. But for at each micro market, do I see there being space for five or six players? It seems unlikely. Ultimately, the consumers are making a decision to order something fairly quickly, and it's unlikely that they're going to check four or five or six apps. My view is that you'll see two or three players per micro market. I think you still need two or three players because that gives consumers a confidence in that they're not being overcharged or ripped off, given that there's relatively healthy competition. But anything beyond that, I just find will struggle to get users. But you have to, as you mentioned before, India is a very large country. We think this can work in over 150 cities. So today what we see is really a battle for literally the next 20 cities as we go along. And that's where I still see an opportunity for multiple players. Blinkit today leads in most markets, but we see other players also starting to expand, particularly some of the newer entrants, Flipkart and Amazon. They've been looking to expand in smaller towns as well.
0: Yeah, I mean, it might be a little bit outside the scope, but let's just be imaginative here for a second. You know, something that we've seen happen here in Southeast Asia is the rise of the super app almost. So one app that books your car, that books a massage, that gets you your shopping, that gets you your takeout. It does absolutely everything. Do you see India going or having the possibility to go in that direction? If not countrywide, then maybe in specific cities?
5: I see it actually as quite tough. In specific cities, it's possible. And there are two or three reasons for this. One, obviously, you've got a huge amount of diversity in the population. So designing a super app that works nationally is actually tends to be quite difficult. You have multiple languages, multiple interfaces, different things that work for different parts of the country. And really, to find something that suits everyone has been tough so far. That's not to say it won't work, but we've had several businesses try super apps across multiple sort of conglomerates and even players like Swiggy who've tried building a super app. The second challenge is in sort of targeted advertising and getting to the right consumer. Again, I find a single app better suited for that. You can target the right consumer with the right offers with a specific offering and also get the best bang for buck on advertising. To give you some sort of context around this, let's say I'm using a food delivery app. It becomes tough to sort of advertise a detergent on a food delivery app.
0: All right, we're going to have to wrap it up there. Aditya Soman, thank you so much for joining us from CLSA India. It's been a pleasure. All right, we're going to take a short break here on Inside India. We'll be back in 2 minutes.

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1: Welcome back. Japan markets are closed today, but otherwise the rest of Asia is putting in a bit of a lackluster performance so far as stocks go. You can see that across the board. Really moderate gains where we are seeing them, and we're also getting some moves to the downside by about 0.5% or so for the KOSDAQ and also for the Hang Seng. A bit of a pullback in the tech and GPU chip stocks this session, some profit-taking, but also investors keeping their eyes on the oil price, which overnight rose around 5%. We are closely watching the yen, though, even though those Japan markets are closed, which is resuming its slide against the dollar despite the recent joint intervention efforts. Our East Asia reporter Lisa Kim has more on that and how local companies are reacting to it. Lisa?
2: Hey, Manisha. So Japanese business leaders are calling for a stronger yen, saying that the yen's depreciation will soon hurt their businesses. That's because the vast majority of Japanese companies import almost all of their raw materials. Business leaders say that a weak yen would also hurt domestic demand and raise costs for them. And the owner of the popular fashion brand Uniqlo, fast retailing CFO Takeshi Okazaki, said in an earnings call last month that they expect their Q4 revenue and profit to decline in part because of the yen's weakness. They said that they expect to raise prices on some of their items sold in Japan by around 4% to offset the depreciation in the yen that's costing their Japanese units a lot more money to run business. Conventionally, though, a weak yen has benefited Japanese exporters and, as an extension, Japanese stocks as well. To an extent, that still holds because Japanese newspaper Nikkei reports that Japanese listed companies saw a jump of around 70% in net profit in the April to June period compared to the same period a year ago, partly thanks to a weak yen. But if we take a look at a survey by the quasi-government trade organization JETRO that was published in March, the survey was taken at the end of last year, and it shows that one in five Japanese businesses saw a dollar-yen rate of 120 to 124 as the most desirable, while only one in 10 said that they preferred a yen weaker than 150. The Japanese yen is trading in the lower end of the 159 handle to the dollar, inching closer to 160, and the yen has given up around half of its gains from the recent joint intervention between U.S. and Japanese authorities.
1: All right, Lisa, thank you very much for wrapping that up for us. Of course, this intervention story is one we have been following for a few months now that became very concentrated in the last week. Meanwhile, in Southeast Asia, Indonesia has nominated Central Bank Deputy Destri Damayanti as the sole candidate to be the next governor of Bank Indonesia. Our Southeast Asia reporter, JP Ong, is at the desk with me with more on this story. So you need a stable pair of hands in a challenged environment.
3: Yeah, and also a highlight, and perhaps what works in the Bank of Indonesia's favor as well, Manisha, is that they have a fairly deep bench of very competent technocrats which they can reach into, which it seems they've done so far with the nomination of the senior deputy governor and also interim governor of the Bank of Indonesia, Destri Damayanti. Of course, this was made after the former governor, Peri Warjio, who was very highly regarded by the markets, decided to step down in a surprise move last late July. And a lot of questions and uncertainty surrounding who would succeed because of questions it would raise about the central bank's own ability to continue its policy and also operate in an independent fashion. We'll have to wait, of course, for this Friday when Parliament in Indonesia resumes, and that's when they can deliberate on this nomination, see if they can confirm Destri Damayanti as the next governor of the central bank.

0: Bank of Southeast Asia's largest economy. She does carry a lot of credentials that hint at her experience, not only 7 years as a senior deputy governor of the Bank of Indonesia, but also as a chief economist for one of Indonesia's largest banks, Bank Mandiri, which means that she has a lot of the experience and the tools to perhaps lead monetary policy for Southeast Asia's most populous nation. She'll have a tall task ahead of her also, because apart from maintaining inflation and also that of ensuring that there is real economic growth and jobs creation in Indonesia, she will have to handle the pesky problem of the rupiah's own depreciation. We've seen it hit record lows in recent times. Now, yesterday, when the announcement was made that she would be the sole nominee, we did see the rupiah actually appreciate somewhat, but we've seen it go back to losing ways, perhaps also in tandem with the sudden rise in oil prices, because Indonesia, like many economies in Asia, is exposed to the volatility in oil prices and crude futures, but definitely something that she will have her hands full in trying to help control that and make sure that the Bank of Indonesia is not blamed for this. Some analysts will give the Bank of Indonesia credit by saying a lot of the rupiah weakness is also connected to the worries about fiscal deficits rising and widening in Indonesia. Nevertheless, there is going to be a balancing act that she'll have to maintain. And also, about a couple of days before the Bank of Indonesia's next decision, which is next week, Wednesday, Manisha.
1: And we have known Bank of Indonesia in the last few months to do an off-cycle rate decision as well. So, yes, she's very much got her hands full.
2: Indeed.
1: Thank you so much, JP, for that wrap-up. All right, gold prices are rising for a third straight session. Let's have a look at the precious metal right now, up some 0.7%. Earlier, it was up more than 1% for spot gold, 4,419. There you go. The precious metal hitting more than two-month highs as Fed expectations have shifted following the disappointing U.S. non-farm payrolls report. The prospect of lower rates making non-yielding assets like gold more attractive. And those elevated gold prices failed to dampen Indian jeweler Titan Company's bottom line, India's largest jeweler posting a 63% year-on-year increase in net profit to more than $186 million. They say that higher gold prices and advertising costs pushed total expenses 26% higher, though. Titan added that business at its recently acquired Damas jewelry brand saw a loss during the quarter as the conflict in the Middle East shrank store traffic and customer spending. The jeweler says it continues to maintain its medium-term expectation of double-digit jewelry annual revenue growth, that outlook helping to lift its stock to a record high in Monday's session. Well, Ajoy Chawla is the managing director of Titan Company, who joins us down the line right now. Ajoy, it's so good to see you. Thank you for joining us. I'm guessing that given the performance and given how the stock was up more than 3% in the previous session, you might be on a bit of a high. How's it going?
3: Yes, it's been a fantastic quarter. Thank you for having me on the show. It's been a great quarter. Not just because of the growth and the results that we've shown, but we've seen all-round growth across all the categories. Watches, jewelry, eye care, fragrances, fashion accessories, emerging businesses, and all our subsidiaries as well. Yes, of course, Damas was a little quiet, obviously, because of the Middle East tensions, but I'm sure it'll come out soon.
1: Yeah, I mean, actually, that's a really good case in point, because that was something that no one could have predicted. The situation there broke out in March, and then obviously it had its consequences for the Gulf. The question therefore becomes, you know, these are the great numbers, everything looks good, but what happens when you're having to deal with the unexpected? The big question, of course, amongst investors is going to be, is this going to be sustainable for Titan down the road? So what are some of the conversations, and how are you answering that question right now?
3: When it comes to let's say Damas and the Middle East, thankfully, Damas would be less than 2% of our total consolidated top line. And therefore, it won't have a material impact on the overall company. There are obviously imponderables that come up in any business environment and situation, geopolitics or regulatory, etc. I think at that time, we just have to hunker down, focus on our basics and do what is right, both for the people, the partners, and the business. And in any case, we don't get driven too much by what happens in a particular quarter or two. We look at it over the next 5-6 years. How do we look at the trajectory? And how do we continue to invest in what we think are strategic growth drivers? So I wouldn't worry too much about it, but do what best that we need to do at that point in time.
1: Absolutely. Picking apart the numbers just a little bit, exchange sales making up more than 50% of the quarter's business. And it has been flagged that there is a visible softness in plain gold consumer demand at the moment, as we just focus on the jewelry for a moment. So, you know, what sort of interventions can be deployed to sustain that double-digit domestic growth for the rest of the full year into 2027? And I'm specifying domestic here. We can talk about the international business separately.
3: Yeah. So I think whenever gold prices, there's a lot of uncertainty around gold prices, customers tend to hold back because in India, gold is seen as a method of investment in as much as it is adornment. We don't worry too much about it. We focus on all the core drivers. Exchange is one driver. New designs are another driver. Weddings and festival are a third. So we would focus on the basics. On a separate note, on studded, we don't see that softness. And we hope that that robust demand for natural diamond jewelry continues, as we've been seeing now in the last three quarters consecutively. But gold jewelry, yes, a little bit of softness, not too much. But we think if gold prices remain stable or they come down, we'll find a lot of people entering the market all over again.
1: I was curious, actually, to get your take on how gold prices have been moving. Obviously, it's been a bit of an erratic year. I mean, right now we have spot gold, which was trading more than 1% higher on the day. But these are obviously daily fluctuations. Obviously, you have your hedges. How are you managing the gold price and, of course, currency pressure?
3: We are completely hedged against any gold price fluctuation. We don't take a position, and therefore, you know, it doesn't matter. It's a pass-through. The way the billing happens in India, it is, you know, the customer is billed on the gold price of the day, and the rest of it is making charges, etc. So on currency, we again take a complete hedge on currency, so we are covered for any currency risks. So that shouldn't affect us at all. And very often we also leverage hedging as well as gold rate arbitrage between domestic exchange and the foreign, let's say, international exchanges to see how do we manage things with agility. We have a separate bullion risk management committee and a bullion team which is looking at that all the time. It's a bullion desk which looks at what is the best way. But we don't take positions on the gold rate or the dollar.
1: Okay, expanding out to international, you talked about Dhamas in the Middle East. Let's park that for a moment. A few innovative things have been happening over at Titan, of course, and I'm talking about Carat Lane. You're trying to capitalize on the NRI market around the world. How would you say that that is going? Certainly the numbers look very robust, but there is a sense that more could be done. What are your plans?
3: So we have focused internationally on the Indian diaspora when it comes to the Tanishq business, which is a bulk of the international business at this point in time. And we have seen very good traction in North America and reasonably good traction even in the Middle East, despite the current ongoing tensions. So we believe we should remain focused on that. And we have expansion plans for both these markets, North America as well as the Middle East. We're seeing very good response. Carat Lane, on the other hand, is largely in India, though we've added a couple of stores in North America. Early days for us to conclude on Carat Lane's international prospects, but in India, of course, it's growing at a very healthy 40% growth. Large part of it is coming from studded and everyday adornment. So overall, we are very positive. More can be done, yes, in future, but right now, I think we would rather remain focused and have disciplined execution on the markets that we've chosen to go after.
1: I got to ask, I mean, obviously, all the headline numbers are pretty impressive. But I want to ask, what do you feel that you've done right? And what do you think that you could be doing better?
3: I think many, many good things we've done right. For example, in India, regionalization strategy has been working very well. The exchange as a strategic lever is doing very well for us. Having a portfolio play of brands between Tanishq, Mia, Zoya, Carat Lane, And now beyond lab-grown and Damas is, I think, working very well. In fact, our portfolio approach across watches, jewelry, and even emerging categories is working very well for us because India is a large country with many, many different consumer segments. And of course, we have brands which have always spoken deeply to the customer, and that's premiumizing fast. And the opportunity to keep up with that customer is there. It takes some time for brands and businesses, especially at scale, to be able to keep up with the changing aspiration and changing tastes of customers. And very often we find that brands tend to lag a little bit behind. So if we want to really continue to win with the customer, we have to perhaps lead the customer and not just keep up with the customer. And I would say that's the biggest piece in my mind. The second big piece would be execution at scale. You know, whenever we are looking at execution and we look at huge scale, we have got now 3,600 touch points on retail. We know our customers, we're interacting with every customer. How do we ensure that at that scale, we continue to delight and give the customer the promised experience that we would love to give? And that, to my mind, is one of the biggest opportunities that any company at scale would require to address.
1: Absolutely. And I mean, I'm curious. I mean, certainly since the numbers seem so good and you're very positive about the outlook, how might you actually fulfill on those areas where you want to do better? Because this is what people are saying. It's one thing to be where you are on the curve right now, but you want to maintain that position. And you're absolutely right. You know, making sure that you are able to lead the customer rather than just be reactive. How do you make that proactive part of it happen?
3: It's a tough one. We've identified certain key drivers in terms of our long-term strategy to keep widening the moat. Besides product superiority and premiumizing our brands, I think customer experience and a cultural and process-led approach. I think Titan has had an innovative entrepreneurial culture, which has brought us here. Ensuring that this culture remains, even as we see a diversity in our workforce, not just gender diversity, but even generational diversity with Gen Z, etc. How do we ensure that this entrepreneurial, innovative, divine discontent-led culture is sustained, even while we strengthen processes around ensuring that we are able to, you know, provide the right guardrails within which this works? And that's my focus. As a leader, I'm focusing a lot on organization potential energy building, which will help us to sustain the kinetic energy that we are currently seeing. It's a tough one, but work is on, and watch this space for me.
1: All right, we will. And we'll check back in with you, hopefully, and see how it's going, maybe in a few quarters. But on that note, and I just want to expand on this a little bit, obviously, Titan booked a massive, and correct me if I'm wrong, 386 crore jewelry-specific windfall from recent customs duty adjustments. So investors do want to know, how are you going to get that those benefits to actually the customer acquisition part?
3: So, you know, whenever we look at any such windfall gains, which have come on account of regulatory, that
1: oh dear, well, it looks like we didn't have a golden stellar connection there to Ajoy Chawla, but what a great conversation, very interesting, and congratulations to him on those earnings. Stay with us on Inside India, we'll be right back.

0: 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Call now.
1: Welcome back. Indian markets coming online. The Nifty 50 starting the session slightly in the red, just a fraction. The rupee under just a little bit of pressure from the US dollar. And that was part of the conversation that we had there with Ajoy Chawla about how currency market movements have been affecting the business. Of course, he answered with how comprehensive hedging is a way to get around that. But otherwise, a muted start for the major index there. Let's take a look at some of the movers in the Indian markets then today. First, a check on shares of Adani-related stocks after a U.S. judge formally dismissed the criminal fraud and bribery case against the billionaire Gautam Adani. You can see Adani Enterprises pretty robust. I mean, we've got green across the screen. Adani Energy powering up more than 2% there. So it's mixed, but all mostly positive. Elsewhere, a look at Wipro, which will exit the Nifty 50 index on September 30th following the NSE's semi-annual index review. Bourse operator BSE will replace it. The reshuffle ends Wipro's nearly three-decade presence in the index. The inclusion caps a remarkable run for BSE, expected to attract nearly $741 million in passive inflows, while Wipro could see about $250 million in outflows. There are the shares for you now. Now, in earnings news, India's third largest telecom operator, Vodafone Idea, has narrowed its first quarter loss to 37.54 billion rupees, driven by higher per user revenue and first positive net subscriber growth since the merger between Vodafone India and Idea Cellular. Meanwhile, Zee Entertainment posting a 47% drop in quarterly profit, hit by weak advertising revenue and higher costs associated with its expensive return to sports broadcasting for the FIFA World Cup. On the flip side, Bosch India seeing a 12% rise in adjusted profit, surging to 9.39 billion rupees on the back of robust automotive demand for passenger cars and commercial vehicles. Now, Amazon founder Jeff Bezos is reportedly finalizing a deal to acquire approximately one-third of Liverpool Football Club, partnering with investor Amit Bhatia and Facebook co-founder Eduardo Saverin. Fenway Sports Group, the Cubs' controlling shareholder, could announce the partnership this week, which brings three of the world's wealthiest individuals to Anfield. Let's see how all the fans feel about that. Now, investors will be closely eyeing U.S. inflation data that's out midweek. And ahead of that, CNBC's latest survey shows consumer spending in the United States has slowly been picking up despite economic uncertainty. Steve Leisman has more on the CNBC NRF Retail Monitor.
2: Retail sales registering a modest but still healthy 0.3 gain in July, according to the CNBC NRF Retail Monitor. It was helped by a second month of tame gasoline prices and overcame a challenge from a new date for Amazon Prime Day. The Retail Monitor, powered by real credit card spending data from Affinity Solutions, shows retail spending ex auto and gas rising 0.3%, down from 0.4% the prior month. That's about a tenth below the running average for the series, but still shows decent discretionary spending. Retail sales year on year were up 5.1%, down from 9.4% in the prior month. Core retail, takes out restaurants, was up 0.3%, again down a tenth, with the year over year at 4.7, down from 10.1% the prior month. Amazon moved its Prime Day from July to June, heavily influencing the year over year change and the monthly change. Reports showed solid gains in that Amazon Prime Day, leading to some cooling this month. Breaking down sales by sector, digital products, a perennially strong sector, gained 1.2%. Health and personal care up by a half a point, as were clothing and accessories. General merchandise also up a half a point, while building and garden supplies fell by 0.2%. And sporting goods, hobby, music, and bookstores, they were down a half a point, probably a bounce back or a bounce down from the June Prime Day sales. Economists at the National Retail Federation commenting, quote, supported by a low unemployment rate and steady wage gains, households remained budget conscious, but took full advantage of midsummer sales and early back to school promotions to stretch their dollars. Gas station sales have been on a roller coaster ride since the Iran war began, surging in March, April, and May, but the increase ended in June and continued flat in July. Still, sales are up 22% year over year, reflecting the extra $1.10 or so Americans are paying at the pump, according to AAA. These are interesting numbers for the Federal Reserve. Consumer spending has continued to be pretty strong despite the surge in gas prices. There was little offset elsewhere in the economy, suggesting that the oil price shock did not have a measurable offset in demand, at least for the economy as a whole, even though it would have, obviously, for individuals. Steve Leisman, CNBC Business News.
1: Well, Steve mentioned gas prices in the U.S. there. Let's check on how oil more generally is trading. And we did see a big jump overnight in terms of the cost of energy. And you can see there it's, Shanghai crude up more than 4%. Some of this is having an impact on the wider markets, the equity markets, as we see these elevated energy prices and a lack of a deal over the Strait of Hormuz between the U.S. and Iran. So that is putting a bit of downward pressure on some of these markets. But if we look more widely at the Asia markets, we are seeing a bit of a turnaround. Actually, the Japan markets are closed, but otherwise it's a pretty mixed performance. The Nifty 50, you can see, opening the session down about 1/3 of 1%. That has been consistent since the open a short while ago. A mixed performance. That is it. That's all we have time for on Inside India today. Keep watching CNBC. Take care for now.

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2: Good morning, Dan Murphy with you. Welcome to Access Middle East. Let's get straight into your top stories this morning. First today, oil prices extending gains on dimming hopes of an Iran deal. President Trump now demanding compensation from Iran for damages incurred. And with the Strait of Hormuz still effectively closed, we're going to speak with the Secretary General of the International Chamber of Shipping. A Wall Street Journal report out today suggesting the Gulf might be getting more comfortable with the idea of Iran controlling Hormuz. And a CNBC scoop, NVIDIA takes AI financing to the next level, partnering with the Titans of Wall Street in a $500 billion third-party funding push to build out AI infrastructure from hyperscalers to frontier labs. Look at this panel.
3: Fundamentally, what's different about this industry and this way of doing computing is that the computer is now part of the infrastructure, like electricity, like the internet. And so you have to think about it like its infrastructure and build it out accordingly.
2: Good morning from the Gulf. We're going to bring you more of that CNBC conversation in just a moment. But first, let's kick it off with a live look and a snapshot of how markets are doing across Asia this morning. No trade in Japan today, is it? It is, of course, celebrating Mountain Day. But the other markets are looking like this. We are seeing a mixed picture overall. The Kospi is up by 1.45%, but we are tracking losses for stocks in Hong Kong and in mainland China. Oil prices jumping around 5% overnight to a one-week high. Taking a look at where we stand right now, Brent crude 87.58. You can see WTI just holding on to that 82 handle here. Both contracts down in the order of around 0.1%. Meanwhile, the U.S. Energy Department says the country's strategic petroleum reserve is now at its lowest level since 1983. The SPR fell 6.1 million barrels last week to below 300 million. President Trump now ordering the release of 172 million barrels in March after the Iran war began. Despite continued drawdowns, gas prices are still elevated in the lead up to the midterm elections. The president saying he wants gas prices at $2.50 a gallon. You can see here they are currently trading at just over $4. And the U.S. and Iran remain far apart on negotiations and a peace deal. Tehran has said it is closing in on a deal with Oman to reopen the Strait of Hormuz, but has asked for compensation and an end to Western sanctions. In response, President Trump also now demanding restitution.
4: They asked for reparations, you might say, or they asked for money for the damage that we've done. And I said, that's a good idea. Well, we're going to ask for money for the damage they've done over a 50-year period, whether you go SS Cole or whether you go all of the people that were so badly hurt, so badly wounded or killed, many thousands of people, and maybe damages for the 52,000 protesters over the last 4 months that were killed in Iran. We think their family should get damages for killing their person or their child or mother, father, that were protesting. Is at least, it was 52,000 a month and a half ago. So now what is it? So if there's damages to be paid, I think Iran should pay those damages. But we control the Strait 100%. Now, can they make trouble? Yeah, they can make trouble. But they're broke. They have no money. You know, Iran is broke, totally broke.
2: Meanwhile, inside Iran, Supreme Leader Mojtaba Khamenei has made new appointments to his own leadership team. According to a statement posted on his social media accounts, hardliner Mohsen Rezai is now the second in command at the Supreme National Security Council, which determines Iran's security and foreign policy. There's also a new chief of staff for the armed forces and a new commander-in-chief for the IRGC. This coming amid reports that the Supreme Leader is in, quote, an extremely critical condition. Iran's President Masoud Pezeshkian dismissing that, saying he's actually met with Khamenei.
0: It was a good meeting. We talked about all sorts of issues. We raised all the problems and set out our concerns. In terms of his health, he was completely well, because someone who can sit there and hold discussions with us for 7 or 8 hours cannot be in poor health.
2: And as the war continues, energy companies struggling to get their assets up and running. Libya's National Oil Corporation now warning it could declare force majeure and completely halt operations at its Zawiya refinery. It comes after the NOC reported a third drone attack at the weekend, causing a fire at its main oil tank. Zawiya refinery has a capacity of about 120,000 barrels per day. It's currently Libya's largest operating refinery, as Ras Lanuf has been out of commission. And Saudi Aramco seems to have delayed the restart of its Jazan refinery to August 30, pushing back its original plan by around 2 weeks. According to a note seen by Reuters, the 400,000 barrel per day plant was first hit by the Yemen-aligned militia in July. The latest attack happened just at the weekend, 2 days after Saudi Arabia signed a defense pact with Turkey and Pakistan in response to growing regional instability. The postponement could weigh on already strained global crude markets. Data from Kepler found Saudi fuel exports averaging 1.32 million barrels per day in July. That's up from 1.16 million barrels per day in June, but still nearly 30% below pre-war levels. Back to the markets now, and the Middle East closed mixed overnight. Dubai's index, the biggest loser, down by around 0.7%. Saudi Arabia's Tata Wall out with the biggest gains here, up nearly 0.3%. And the Tata Wall has been one of the region's better performing markets since the Iran war began. The index up about 1%. In contrast, Dubai has fallen close to 10%. Well, I'm very pleased to say that Tariq Fadlullah is here. He's the CEO of Nomura Asset Management, joining me live from Dubai this morning. Tariq, good morning. Welcome back into the program. We have so much to discuss with you, including your view on Saudi equities, which we'll get to in just a minute. But I wanted to get your take on the regional state of play this morning, because no doubt you've also seen this Wall Street Journal report. It says Gulf producers now think Iranian control of the strait could be permanent. Of course, Iranian control over Hormuz, they say, is better than going back to war. If that is the regional view, then how do markets price it? Good morning.
5: Good morning, Dan. It's great to be with you again. Look, the geopolitical situation is fluid, and what Iran says today may not be what Iran agrees to tomorrow. So I would hold back on making any definitive conclusions on the effect of any statement until we get a lasting ceasefire and hopefully an enduring peace.
2: Right. And of course, I've also spoken with Gulf leaders, Gulf CEOs in recent weeks. Any suggestion that Iran could permanently control the Strait of Hormuz moving forward is bearish and obviously not something that they would like to see. But in your view, Tariq, does a permanent risk premium on Gulf energy exports change the investment case for the region? How are you thinking about deploying capital, doing business in this part of the world at the moment?
5: Well, again, it really depends on how all this unfolds. Clearly, at the moment, we're seeing extreme negotiating positions. And it may be that, you know, the final conclusion actually relieves the straits of any tolls. We just don't know. Having said all of this, I think my biggest concern is whether the oil markets see GCC oil exporters as a reliable source of supply going forward. And clearly there is going to be some premium attached to supplies from the Gulf going forward. And it may be that buyers will have to diversify their source of supply. And that is maybe the biggest concern for me.
2: Okay, Tariq, so we're watching the geopolitics unfold. In the meantime, let's talk about what the investment case is, because you say it's time to embrace Saudi equities right now. The IMF just cut Saudi Arabia's growth from 3.1% to 1.7%. The fundamentals inside the country are still strong, but of course, it has taken a hit as a result of the war. Why is now the right time to lean in on Saudi stock?
5: Well, first of all, let's put things in perspective, Dan. The Saudi stock market is down about 50% from its all-time highs, which was over 20 years ago. So there are lots of challenges that Saudi has to deal with, but it has already dealt with many through Vision 2030 and other reforms that you know very well. And interestingly, you pointed out at the beginning of this segment that the Saudi stock market is actually up since February the 28th. So there seems to be a lot of value in current prices. It hasn't fallen as you might have expected. And the reason for that is that prices are pretty much close to the bottom, in my view. There's clearly, you know, the possibility that we could lose some points off the TASI going forward. But my point is that you should not sell the decade because the quarter or even the year has proven to be challenging. And so from that perspective, if you look at the next 8 years, I think we have an 8-year runway basically to Vision 2030 and then to the World Cup in 2034, where Saudi Arabia will continue to be fiscally expansive, reforms will continue to take place, and all of that from a structural point of view is very positive. What we're currently focused on and what the investors currently are looking at is a cyclical downturn, not a structural issue.
2: And Tarek, your case here also rests on several factors. You have this young population inside Saudi Arabia, the reform momentum that's been underway. You have deepening capital markets, a growing non-oil economy there. Which one of those is actually delivering measurable returns right now? And for an investor perhaps looking to gain exposure in Saudi equity, then what is the best play right now?
5: Well, I mean, you summarized it very well, Dan. All of those are positive developments that you want to see in an emerging economy. But probably the catalyst for all of this is the deepening financial markets, the IPO pipeline, the reforms that we've seen to allow foreigners to engage in the Saudi stock market. We've seen new products over the last few years. You know, REITs is a relatively new phenomenon in Saudi Arabia. Private debt is definitely a new phenomenon in Saudi Arabia. So all of these are conducive to a developing economy. And I think, as you know, as I wrote in my note, that we will see the fruits of all these developments over the next 8 or 10 years.
2: And sorry, just to answer your question. Play devil's advocate here. Yeah. No, go ahead. Finish your thought.
5: I was going to say, in terms of the sectors, I forgot to answer that question. In terms of what to buy, I think the banking sector continues to look very appealing. And I actually think that at some point soon, the petrochemical sector, which is on its knees, will be a very interesting buy as well. So I think banks, petrochemicals are the two sectors to focus on.
2: Okay, let's also talk about the other major development from overnight as well. A couple of major headlines in the AI space. And of course, we're going to bring our viewers more on this mega conversation that took place on CNBC overnight with the CEO of NVIDIA and others. But at the same time, there's IPO momentum around OpenAI, and Anthropic is in the headlines as well, also reportedly heading for an autumn IPO. As I mentioned, OpenAI just closing that secondary at $852 billion. This is important for us here in the region. Abu Dhabi's MGX, Qatar's QIA, both holding pre-IPO stakes in both. What do you think this potential huge liquidity event could mean for the Gulf sovereign funds? And if we did see these major AI players going public this year, could that also be a catalyst for regional equity?
5: Not necessarily, Dan. I think the first thing to say is that sovereign wealth funds, irrespective of what you think about valuations, they need to be engaged in this sector. It's clearly a very, very important sector for the future. Valuations may be high, nobody quite knows, but they need to be engaged in this sector from a long-term perspective. Typically speaking, sovereign wealth fund investments overseas tend to be recycled into investments overseas. So it doesn't necessarily mean that any profits or any returns from these international investments are channeled back into the domestic stock market. However, it may be that some of the money gets invested into the economy at some point. But you know, I think the main point is that it strengthens sovereign wealth funds and allows them to get involved in a sector which clearly has a big role to play in the future development of the global economy.
2: Right, and this is something that you and I have also spoken about in the past, Tariq, and it's interesting to see how this ecosystem and the investment space continues to play out in our part of the world. Just before I let you go, anything else that we should be watching, particularly as we track through the rest of the quarter here, in terms of investment opportunities or exposure or even key risks on the horizon, at least according to the house view over at Nomura?
5: Well, I think the main point is not to take the Q2 numbers or even the Q3 numbers, at face value, because I think that what they're concealing is a very long-term upturn that we're seeing in profits across the region. So clearly, you know, Q2 numbers, we saw ADNOC Gas, I think the numbers came out were not particularly flattering. Other numbers as they come out will be, you know, perhaps disappointing to some investors, but make a difference between the cyclical development and the structural developments which are taking place. Those are positive and those are going to propel the markets higher over the long term.
2: Tariq, always good to see you. Wish we had more time. We'll have to leave it there. But thanks for joining in today. That's Tariq Fadlallah there of Nomura Asset Management, live with us this morning out of the UAE. Up next on the program, Chinese robot maker Unitree reporting its upcoming Shanghai IPO is more than 8,000 times oversubscribed by retail investors. Whew, we'll have more on what's driving it on the other side of this. Stay with us.

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1: Welcome back. Well, to our other top story this morning, it is the AI build-out, and it's accelerating. NVIDIA teaming up with six Wall Street giants to raise over $500 billion in capital for AI infrastructure. The MOUs essentially establish a financing platform, giving hyperscalers, frontier AI companies, and enterprises the ability to build out data centers and buy NVIDIA hardware. CEO Jensen Huang says the move really highlights chips as an investable asset class, which will hold onto value long term. Huang and, yep, all six company executives appeared live on CNBC overnight to discuss the announcement. Here's part of that conversation.
2: These partnerships are going to pull together independent long-term capital to fund and support AI infrastructure build-out. This is an extraordinary time, as you know, because this is the first time in some 60 years that the computing industry is going through a fundamental platform shift from the way that software was done before to the way that it's going to be done in the future, called artificial intelligence. Fundamentally, what's different about this industry and this way of doing computing is that the computer is now part of the infrastructure, like electricity, like the internet. And so you have to think about it like its infrastructure and build it out accordingly. Every company will be powered by it. Every country will build it. And so we're talking about an extraordinarily significant infrastructure build. This is
3: with a very hefty price tag, too.
2: It's a hefty price tag. Each gigawatt is something like $50, $60 billion. Yeah. And so there's energy involved, there's land power and shell involved, and of course there's the computing part of it. This is, of course, also a milestone for our company. We used to build chips that we sell, and these are technology components that people buy and use. Mm-hmm. But now, NVIDIA's AI factory platform is really an investable asset, an infrastructure asset. And the reason for that is because it's productive, it's revenue generating. It is fungible. It's used by just about every cloud service provider. It runs every AI model. It runs algorithms of all different types. And so it has really broad, deep reach and off-takers. This is a really great opportunity for us to build out the infrastructure, take advantage of an asset that is investable, long life and productive. And with the partnerships that we have here, we can support a really broad ecosystem build out.
3: Gentlemen, I'll say it's very unusual to have all of you in one place. Most of you compete on one level or another. A lot of times you work together on things, too. But how did this come together? How did they all come to you? And David, I'll start with you on this.
4: Well, I mean, Jensen approached us, and, you know, we've got a deep belief and a lot of confidence in NVIDIA and what they're doing. We have a deep belief in the opportunity set that's ahead. We, like all the partners at the table, have been spending a lot of time raising capital and thinking about the capital that's necessary and how we create the best access to that capital for people that need it to move things forward. I think one of the things Goldman Sachs brings to the table is we have an extraordinary distribution network. Mm-hmm. So we bring capital, but we also bring a very, very unique distribution network. But Jensen came, approached us with the idea, and we said, you know, we'd love to talk to you about it.
1: Meanwhile, Anthropic courting investors ahead of what the Wall Street Journal says could be the largest IPO of all time. The AI company, now valued at $965 billion, and is reportedly targeting a debut in September or early October. The Journal reports executives have been pressed in pre-IPO meetings on cheaper Chinese AI systems, tensions with the Trump administration, and a growing backlash against data center construction. Of course, Abu Dhabi's MGX and the Qatar Investment Authority both hold pre-IPO stakes, which would make a listing at this scale a major liquidity event for regional sovereign funds. And a group of House Democrats are calling for the leaders of OpenAI and Anthropic to testify on Capitol Hill. It comes after a spate of recent AI hacks at OpenAI, Anthropic, and Meta, which all reported breaches just in the past week. That includes OpenAI, which said its model breached AI company Hugging Face after discovering new vulnerabilities on its own. Meantime, Anthropic and Meta's models broke out of testing into other organizations. CNBC's Megan Casella checks how the recent hacks have sparked calls for renewed conversations around AI regulation.
0: A group of House Democrats wants to see AI executives testify under oath after cyber breaches that they say have serious implications for American safety and security. So 19 lawmakers sent a letter to House Speaker Mike Johnson on Monday asking him to immediately schedule a hearing with AI leaders. They say they want answers on what caused these security incidents, whether any failures or negligence at the companies led to them, and what sort of regulation could make sure they never happen again. So this comes after OpenAI, Anthropic, and Meta have all reported incidents in recent weeks of their models hacking other organizations. It's a story that just seems to keep on evolving. The lawmakers in the letter describe these as serious in and of themselves, but also potentially the canary in the coal mine, warning of much more serious problems if these models continue to advance without regulation. They warn that institutions from hospitals to banks could be jeopardized by what they described as this sort of instability. Now, these Democrats don't have the power on their own to compel executives to testify. Speaker Johnson and Republican committee chairs would have to be involved in that. But the letter does suggest at least some broadening interest within the Democratic Party in trying to hold executives accountable. These incidents have already sparked concerns among the public. At least polls suggest that they have. So we'll see now if this leads to any new traction for a new regulatory push on Capitol Hill. For CNBC Business News, I'm Megan Casella in Washington.
1: The subscription period for one of China's most hotly anticipated IPOs has now begun, even as it faces continued challenges like U.S. trade restrictions. Well, our China reporter Elaine Yu joining us live now with the details on Unitree Robotics. Elaine, what should we be looking out for here?
5: Yeah, there's a lot of investor frenzy for Unitree's upcoming IPO in the Shanghai Star Market, and the retail portion was more than 8,000 times oversubscribed. And this shares is harder to secure than most other Chinese IPOs this year, with only less than 0.02% of retail subscribers managing to get shares after a clawback. So this reflects the amount of attention and optimism on humanoid robotics and also its scarcity value into, you know, the first humanoid maker effectively to list in mainland China. So some investors are expecting a big first day pop, and this optimism comes with demanding valuation as well. The IPO is priced at more than 150 yuan per share, valuing the company at $9 billion. But the skeptics would say that these robots haven't proven to be able to perform useful work reliably beyond dancing, acrobatics, and running. You'll see some of that in the footage here. And some would argue that for the company to maintain and support this valuation, it'll need to continue to see rapid growth. And they also point out that, you know, the current demand is still in research and education and government order, so they haven't proven their commercial potential at scale. But another big risk around this that investors are assessing and trying to price in the longer term is also the geopolitical tensions with the U.S. And 13% of Unitree's revenue last year actually came from the U.S. So now it has recently announced tighter restrictions banning new foreign-made Chinese humanoid and four-legged robots. So Unitree is really in the spotlight here, and a Smart Analytics Global said Unitree is therefore also particularly exposed. Their founder said how the company adapts its geographic strategy and how much the restrictions will ultimately affect Unitree's overseas growth remains to be seen. So geopolitical factors are definitely weighing on this otherwise extremely hot IPO that we're expecting in Shanghai in the coming days. Dan?
1: Certainly, certainly. Okay, watching really closely. Elaine, hey, thanks so much for the update. We appreciate it. And do stay with us here on the program. We are off for a quick break. Back in 2 minutes. Stick around.

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1: Welcome back. Breaking news here on CNBC. The RBA just out with its decision in Australia, deciding here to, let's see what's moving. Policy decision unanimous to keep rates unchanged. 4.35% here as expected. So coming into this, markets and economists universally expecting a hold. No real surprises here. Of course, the Australian dollar largely unchanged on the decision. Couple of factors at play as to why, just to outline exactly what the RBA is saying here in deciding to keep rates unchanged. It says trimmed mean inflation likely to remain above 3% until mid-2027, a return to 2.5%, the target band by early 2028. It says financial conditions in Australia appear to be somewhat restrictive, and also adds here that because inflation is still elevated, risks are skewed to the upside. So again, no surprises in the decision today. We did see June quarter CPI slowing to 3.6%, lower than the RBA's 3.8% forecast, though still above that 2 to 3% band, as I mentioned. So inflation has been cooling. You have the labor market softening as well. Unemployment ticking up to 4.4% in Australia. That has given the board a little bit of breathing room here to stay on the sidelines. And of course, the market pricing, as I mentioned, coming into this, suggesting 0% chance for a rate cut today, which effectively locked in this hold. So what we are also looking out for in the commentary is just how hawkish Governor Bullard was going to be here. Most bank economists don't expect rate cuts until mid-2027. The RBA hiking interest rates three times this year to fully reverse the amount of policy easing that was made in 2025. And as I mentioned, we will pass through the commentary, but this is expected to be a hawkish hold from Governor Bullock today, really reiterating that the board remains open to further rate hikes if we see sticky inflation resurfacing. And the RBA saying point blank today, inflation is still too high. So we'll monitor that for you. As you can see, the Aussie largely unchanged off the back, buying around 70 US cents. Moving on now, in the Japanese yen continuing to weaken against the dollar. The effects of the recent intervention continuing to fade here. Our East Asia reporter Lisa Kim keeping an eye on the currency and the impact on local companies. She joins us live now with more. Hey Lisa, what can you tell us?
2: Hey Dan, so Japanese business leaders are calling for a stronger yen and a more stabilization in the currency market, saying that the yen's depreciation will soon hurt their businesses because Japanese companies import almost all of their raw materials. Business leaders are saying that a weak yen will eventually hurt domestic demand and also raise costs. So the owner of the popular fashion brand Uniqlo, fashion retailing CFO Okazaki, said in an earnings call last month that they expect their Q4 revenue and profit at the Japan unit to decline in part because of a weak yen. They also said that they expect to raise prices on some of their items sold this autumn and winter that are sold in Japan by around 4%. Traditionally, though, weak yen is thought to benefit Japanese companies, particularly exporters, as well as Japanese stocks. And this, to an extent, is still true. According to a Nikkei report, Japanese companies saw a 70% jump in Q2 profit compared to the same period last year, in part due to a weak yen. But take a look at a survey by the quasi-government trade organization JETRO that was published in March. That survey was taken at the end of last year, and it showed that 1 in 5 Japanese businesses saw a dollar-yen rate of 120 to 124 as the most desirable, which is a far cry from the current level of 159 to the dollar. The yen has given up half of its gains from the historic joint intervention by American and Japanese authorities to strengthen the currency market. And the yen is now trading in the mid-159 handle to the dollar. Back to you, Dan.

0: Okay, Lisa, appreciate the update. Thank you. Well, the shipping industry encountered an early peak in imports to the US this year, driven by efforts to avoid tariffs and costs associated with the Iran war. The question now is, how long will that peak last? Well, our travel and transport reporter, Monica Petrelli, has some new numbers that offer some details. She joins us live now. Hey, Mon.
1: Hi, Dan. Well, we now have indications that are saying that this peak may have passed. So retailers that were stocking up on back-to-school supplies, also getting the jump on Black Friday, Christmas season sales, now appears to be winding down. We're seeing imports from Asia projected to have reached its peak in the first week of July. That's well ahead of the new tariffs, which kicked in on July 24th. Imports from China for the month reaching the highest volume of 2026. Yet, the Journal of Commerce says that the U.S. imports for the month are expected to be about 10% lower than were forecast by the National Retail Federation, amounting to about 2.2 million TEUs. That's 20-foot equivalent units. That's a drop of about 8% compared to July of last year. Now, this also corresponds with a drop in container spot rates from China to the U.S., which also began in the latter half of July. This is after they were soaring during that early peak season, when this peak season started back in May and June. Right now, settling out this week to pay for a 40-foot container to travel from Shanghai to L.A., the rate around $5,900. Now, front loading expected to save big money for countries that saw their tariff rate jump from 10 to 12.5%. That'd be places like China and Vietnam. However, those that did not see a change in the tariff rate that engaged in front loading may get hit. One estimate saying to front load $5 million of inventory for 3 months could add an extra $312,000 to the bill. It's back to you, Dan.
0: Mon, thank you. And stay with us, because the Strait of Hormuz remains at the center of this high-stakes standoff between Iran and the United States. President Trump saying the U.S. Navy has cleared mines from the waterway and now controls it, while Iran says the strait will remain restricted until its demands are met. Meanwhile, the Wall Street Journal reporting Gulf producers are increasingly accepting a new reality, that Iran holds significant leverage over Hormuz and that some concessions may be preferable to another major conflict. Oil flows through the strait have collapsed since the war started, and there is no material restart in sight. That's where we begin our conversation with Thomas Kazakos. He is Secretary General of the International Chamber of Shipping. He's live with us from Cyprus this morning. Monica also joining this conversation. Welcome to the program. As you've just heard, the Wall Street Journal reporting today that Gulf officials reportedly see Iranian control over Hormuz as preferable to more war. Does the industry share that calculation?
2: Shipping, good day, and shipping is an international industry and should be governed by international regulation. Shipping, as everybody knows, carries 90% of the world trade and therefore should be allowed to trade without any restrictions in order to perform its main mission, which is to serve the world trade.
0: So you completely reject the idea that Iran should have any control over the Strait of Hormuz, just to put that on the record?
2: The passage through the Strait of Hormuz is an international water passage that is governed for hundreds of years, like similar other water passages, and they should not be restricted to any unilateral action in terms of allowing ships to sail through, simply because they are carrying out their main mission to facilitate trade. And that is therefore the main position of our industry, that we need to maintain freedom of navigation and with no restrictions, no charges, no fees, in order primarily to serve the world trade, world economy, and humanity at large. And this is a position that we maintain, not just for this particular region, but also for any other similar passages around the world.
0: Okay, and this is something that you've also written to the UN about as well, pushing back on the prospect of tolls or service fees in Hormuz. Can you expand on that letter for us and ultimately what prompted it?
2: Yes. Primarily, of course, we have to remember that the issue here is a humanitarian issue for our seafarers, that they're still stranded within the region, and the ships that have been stuck for so many months now. So whilst maintaining that the safety and mental health of the seafarers on board those ships is non-negotiable, so we also argue that the freedom of navigation should also not be impeded by any restrictions. In that spirit, we have written to both the United Nations Secretary General and the International Maritime Organization Secretary General to plead the case that respect to international law, which is the basic principle of the United Nations Convention on the Law of the Sea, should be abided, as has been for so many years in so many other parts of the world, including this one, and therefore should not be impeded or restricted to any sort of charges, fees, or tolls, simply because this also changed, the, in addition to the illegality of the situation, but also the main issue of creating a very negative precedent for other parts of the world, because we have to be realistic to understand that this, if this is happens, will create a, will give a very negative message as to holding shipping to ransom or any particular conflict between any countries around the world.
1: Thomas, Monica here. I also have a few questions about this letter. So I note that it was sent by a group of organizations to the IMO, International Maritime Organization, and also the UN. You know, if you could snap your fingers, what would you hope that those organizations could do? You know, what do you ultimately hope comes of this? Because one of the big issues is if Iran doesn't listen to what you're asking, who steps in to act?
2: The issue here, Monica, is a matter of principle and legal clarity. We are a commercial organization, therefore we do not take political sides on any conflict around the world. We facilitate trade and the world economy. In addition to that, you have to appreciate that if the situation continues, this, as you have been reporting in your reports before, we've seen the impact of that conflict for the last four or five months, and on the world economy. And if this continues, this will become even worse. So the answer comes from commercial reality. For us as International Chamber of Shipping, it's our responsibility to uphold international law and practice that we've been following for hundreds of years in order to facilitate the trade, to help the world economy and the, excuse me, and the society at large. So by reaching out to the international regulatory organizations such as the UN and especially also the IMO, we hope that during those ongoing discussions that apparently have been taking place in order to reach an agreement in this matter, that the basic principles of freedom of navigation and transit should be maintained and upheld as it has been for so many years now.
1: Yeah, and Thomas, and you just referenced this, but the letter also talks about that slippery slope argument, saying, you know, if Iran or Oman are able to do this, others could then join and also do this in other straits around the world. Now, here where I'm sitting next to the Strait of Malacca, Singapore, Indonesia and Malaysia have said they will not do this. Do you take these countries at their word? Do you think that the Strait of Malacca is safe and that it would not? Do you think that anywhere could then start charging tolls?
2: This is precisely the point that we're making as a matter of legality, not just of the issue of imposition of tolls, but the issue of control of the passage that you have to also remember. Because if any unilateral or regional measures are taken, then of course the whole structure of the world trade will turn upside down, and there will be no predictability and the reliability of service, the facilitation of trade will come under jeopardy. This is precisely the reason why we believe that this is a very serious matter, and that is why we have reached out both to the UN. In fact, we have even reached out to the UN Security Council, and we have pleaded our case to make sure that there's two main important things, which is the freedom of navigation and transit, No tolls, no charges. Also, the issue of control is something that we should also bear in mind. Because as you
0: Thomas,
2: indicated,
0: can I also
2: Monica,
0: ask you about the...
2: It's not just the financial part, because this, if there will be any charges, this, of course, will have to be passed on to the end user, which will increase even more issues of energy prices, higher inflation, energy security. So it's a wrap-on effect on the whole of the world economy. And this precisely we have to maintain a stability, predictability, and security of service supplying to the world around the globe.
0: Thomas, can I also ask you about the situation on the water right now? You and I have spoken before about how seafarers have been injured and killed in this conflict. What is the picture right now on some of these routes at a humanitarian level? What are you hearing from members either stuck in the Strait of Hormuz or attempting to transit Bab el-Mandeb or on the water elsewhere? What's going on right now?
2: Our first priority since the beginning of the conflict has been to make sure that we look after the human element, our seafarers, who are the unseen heroes of the world trade. So from day one, we engage with also International Transport Worker Federation, the IMO, the littoral states of the Gulf, to make sure that, first of all, supplies, water, food, bunkering, crew changes, access to ports, all these things that have been continuing since day one. And as far as we are aware, those ships are there still within the region. They're still provided with all these necessary supplies. Of course, the element of mental health is something that we should not forget, because if you're sitting on a ship which is a potential target, and we've seen, unfortunately, and we very much criticize the attacks of innocent civilians such as seafarers by any force, that they are doing their job to be attacked, this is totally to be condemned. However, we continue our efforts, and as far as we are aware, those ships and those seafarers that are still stranded within the region are well looked after under the circumstances, of course.
1: And Thomas, if we move over to another strait in the region, talk about Bab el-Mandeb. Do you have any idea of the merchants and the operators that you represent? How many are continuing to pass through this strait, and how many have decided it's not worth it and they are now actively avoiding it?
2: From day one of the conflict, we've tried to maintain a constant flow of reliable information and not fake news in order to make sure to provide some sort of data analysis to our members. Members, the shipping companies, of course, they receive information from various sources. As we speak right now, and you've seen the drop of the passage through both the regions that you mentioned, the numbers are very, very low. This indicates that the industry still feels that the passage through those areas is still not safe, and therefore there is any effort to avoid or divert traffic, which, as we said before, it adds to the operational costs, it adds to the higher inflation prices. So it's a vicious circle. So the answer is that there is still not a clear, safe picture for us to give advice to our members that it's safe for them to travel or transit through those areas.
0: Thomas, just finally, you've warned that some of these costs are flowing into energy prices and inflation. Can you actually quantify what this is costing global trade?
2: In terms of wrap-on effect, as we've mentioned before, this is depending on the actual flow and the current prices of the energy. And as you've seen, and as you've also reported yourself, this has fluctuations. For us, the important thing is to make sure that the industry is allowed to carry on its mission, which is, of course, to facilitate trade. And by doing so, it provides more frequent service, and therefore the prices will again be adjusted to that. The more restrictions you impose, the higher the operational cost is, and therefore the higher the pass-on cost to the end consumer. So it's a natural thing that whenever we have this kind of conflicts, there is an uphill price war, as we can see it now.
0: Thomas, we'll leave it there. Always appreciate your analysis, and thanks for sharing your insights this morning. That's Thomas Kazakos there from the International Chamber of Shipping, and our Monica Petrelli live in Singapore. Okay, moving on now. NATO, remember that? Well, President Trump was, of course, there. wanted to update you on a story that is blowing up on social media right now. The Washington Post reporting that President Trump took a secret flight from Turkey on July 8 at the end of the NATO summit when the White House said he was on Air Force One due to an Iranian assassination threat. President Trump had flown to Ankara on the Qatari-gifted Boeing plane, but took an alternative military aircraft via an airport catering truck, according to the Post's reporting. Now, the White House has publicly maintained that the president left Turkey on a former Air Force plane, but there is some incredible vision out there at the moment on social media and, of course, on the WAPO website as well that possibly reflects otherwise. We're going to take a quick break on the program, but we're back in 2 minutes. Stay with us.

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1: Welcome back to Access Middle East. Some other stories on our radar this morning. First, at least 111 people were killed and more than 100 are still missing after a 7.4 magnitude quake shook Western Colombia on Monday. Colombia's Geological Service said the quake was the country's strongest recorded in the 21st century. Colombia's president declared a national state of emergency on the same day. Some hard-hit areas in the country announced curfews and suspended airport operations as local authorities and rescue workers continue to focus their efforts on searching for trapped survivors. A U.S. judge has dismissed criminal charges against Indian billionaire Gautam Adani after the Department of Justice moved to abandon its fraud and bribery case. Adani was accused in 2024 of involvement in a scheme to bribe Indian officials for solar energy contracts, which Adani Group has consistently denied. The U.S. district judge inquired into federal prosecutors' rationale for dropping the case and asked Adani whether anything was promised in exchange. Back in November 2024, Adani had pledged to invest $10 billion in the United States. And Trump Media and Technology Group says it's pivoting back to its original social media business after its net loss widened in the second quarter. It reported a net loss of nearly $240 million and revenue of about $1.7 million. The company behind Truth Social said its loss was largely due to declines in digital assets pledged, and equity securities. At a conference call on the earnings, new chief executive Kevin McGurn announced plans to refocus on social media after a year-long expansion into online betting and cryptocurrency. And the Gulf is driving a surge in President Donald Trump's foreign real estate licensing business. A new investigation by CNBC reveals more than 60% of Trump's nearly $60 million in foreign licensing income last year came from projects in Gulf countries. CNBC found no evidence that any payment influenced a U.S. government decision, but some developers behind Trump-branded projects have also pursued major U.S. investments or worked with state-backed entities. Ethics watchdogs say that raises questions over the intersection of presidential power and private business. The Trump Organization was contacted for a response and says it operates separately from the presidency. Shares of Archer Aviation soaring in U.S. trade overnight after the company announced it would acquire three Boeing subsidiaries. The all-stock transaction increases Boeing's equity stake in Archer to nearly 20%. Archer is an eVTOL company specializing in electric vertical aircraft. The deal allows Boeing to hand over most of its advanced air mobility portfolio so it can focus on its core aerospace and defense businesses. And a quick check on how oil is shaping up in the session. As we flagged for you earlier, prices mostly muted this morning. WTI at $82.19. You can see up by 0.07%. Brent just above $87 a barrel this morning as well. And a quick check on how Europe is set to open the trading day ahead here. And you can see here, it is likely to be a mixed trading day overall. Stocks 50 futures just pointing into positive territory, despite the mixed lead that we are seeing on the US equity futures front, and of course, what's happening in Asia trade today as well. You can see FTSE futures also called lower right now. The DAX is called up just modestly. Thanks so much for joining in today. I'm Dan Murphy here in Abu Dhabi. Stay with us on CNBC. Enjoy your trading day ahead. Europe Early Edition starts right now.

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1: Welcome to Europe Early Edition with me, Ritika Gupta. Let's get into your headlines. NVIDIA partners with some of the biggest names on Wall Street to launch a $500 billion financing deal for hyperscalers and new data centers. CEO Jensen Huang tells CNBC exclusively his chips will be their own assets.
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1: Hopes for a Hormuz deal fade as both sides dig in. President Trump claiming 100% control of the strait, whilst also demanding Iran pay the U.S. compensation instead.
3: They asked for money for the damage that we've done. I said, that's a good idea. Well, we're going to ask for money for the damage they've done over a 50-year period.
1: And the latest impasse in the Middle East sees oil prices tick higher and markets in Asia drift. Equity futures in Europe and Wall Street are treading the flat line.

0: Good morning and welcome to the show. Let's get into our top story. NVIDIA has inked partnerships with six of the world's largest asset managers to source more than $500 billion in third-party financing for AI infrastructure. The Wall Street heavyweights joining the funding commitment include Apollo Global, Blackstone, Brookfield, BlackRock, KKR, and Goldman Sachs. Under the terms of the deal, the groups will create dedicated pools of capital to finance NVIDIA's AI ambitions at, quote, attractive rates for NVIDIA customers. Executives from the seven companies joined CNBC in a rare joint interview to discuss the announcement, with NVIDIA CEO Jensen Huang hailing the partnership.
1: These partnerships are going to pull together independent long-term capital to fund and support AI infrastructure build-out. This is an extraordinary time, as you know, because this is the first time in some 60 years that the computing industry is going through a fundamental platform shift from the way that software was done before to the way that it's going to be done in the future, called artificial intelligence. Fundamentally, what's different about this industry and this way of doing computing is that the computer is now part of the infrastructure, like electricity, like the internet. And so you have to think about it like its infrastructure and build it out accordingly. Every company will be powered by it. Every country will build it. And so we're talking about an extraordinarily significant infrastructure build. This is
2: with a very hefty price tag, too.
1: It's a hefty price tag. Each gigawatt is something like $50, $60 billion. And so there's energy involved, there's land power and shell involved, and of course there's the computing part of it. This is, of course, also a milestone for our company. We used to build chips that we sell, and these are technology components that people buy and use. But now, NVIDIA's AI factory platform is really an investable asset, an infrastructure asset. And the reason for that is because it's productive, it's revenue generating. It is fungible. It's used by just about every cloud service provider. It runs every AI model. It runs algorithms of all different types. And so it has really broad, deep reach and off-takers. This is a really great opportunity for us to build out the infrastructure, take advantage of an asset that is investable, long life, and productive. And with the partnerships that we have here, we can support a really broad ecosystem build out.
2: Gentlemen, I'll say it's very unusual to have all of you in one place. Most of you compete on one level or another. A lot of times you work together on things, too. But how did this come together? How did they all come to you? And David, I'll start with you on that.
3: Well, I mean, Jensen approached us, and, you know, we've got a deep belief and a lot of confidence in NVIDIA and what they're doing. We have a deep belief in the opportunity set that's ahead. We, like all the partners at the table, have been spending a lot of time raising capital and thinking about the capital that's necessary and how we create the best access to that capital for people that need it to move things forward. I think one of the things Goldman Sachs brings to the table is we have an extraordinary distribution network. So we bring capital, but we also bring a very, very unique distribution network. But Jensen came, approached us with the idea, and we said, you know, we'd love to talk to you about it.
0: Let's get a check on your markets this morning. Not little action, really. If you take a look at European futures, flat as a pancake here. DAX futures just tipping into the green. But overall, not much action, though. Oil prices trading Brent around $87 a barrel. So that's putting a bit of cold water on any rally. Asian markets, let's take a look at those right now. They're mixed picture, with the Hang Seng down some 0.6%. The Kospi, though, pushing higher, up some 1% higher. We do see Japan's markets closed for a holiday today. Let's take a look at U.S. futures. Also lackluster today. Little action, just fluctuating there between some gains and losses here. The move comes after what was a lackluster session yesterday, where the S&P 500 finished little changed, but still trading around record highs. There's focus on that NVIDIA $500 billion financing deal. There's not so many catalysts today. Then investors are going to focus in on CPI data tomorrow and PPI on Thursday, which could be interesting after Friday's weak jobs report. Let's get more on the market action now with Danny Hewson, the head of financial analysis at AJ Bell. Danny, welcome to the show. Good morning. First of all, I want to ask you about this NVIDIA financing deal, $500 billion worth here. There were already concerns in this space about the nature of these circular deals with companies, and that was inflating demand and valuations. Now NVIDIA tapping the biggest Wall Street firms here. So do you think there's a concern that there's too much concentration in tech, and now some of these Wall Street firms could have their necks on the line?
4: Yeah, it was really interesting to see NVIDIA's shares fall despite this announcement of a huge amount of cash, which is going to enable it to continue this massive splurge on infrastructure. Look, it's another way of being able to facilitate all of this amount of capital, which is required to continue this build out, but it is still debt going on top of more debt. And there are big question marks about what all of this cash is being spent on. Is it actually going to deliver sustainable returns on this investment, or is it a white elephant? Will some of this cash end up just going into the ether, being sucked up and then not delivering any kind of return? Look, this is an interesting way of now facilitating this kind of debt. It's sort of shifting the burden from companies which have had to really pile on or make deals with other companies in order to get this kind of infrastructure build out. Demand is still strong. However, we know that investors are nervous and there are big question marks here.
0: So would you say that investors now are more interested in the winners from AI CapEx or the companies funding it?
4: It's really interesting to see how investors, fund managers have been shifting their focus over the past year. It was about this time last year I started having conversation with a number of fund managers who were saying to me, look, we are now looking beyond the obvious AI winners, beyond the chip makers and these large language models. And we're thinking about the infrastructure which will support the infrastructure. So we're thinking about energy companies. We're thinking about land companies which take land, they do it up, they turn it into these great big data centers and make cash. There's certainly one company here in the UK, Harworth, which has been really very much under the radar, but now it's drawn the attention of a US hedge fund because it creates data centers out of old coal mining areas which are run down and need regenerating. And I think now investors are looking for value and opportunity rather than just areas where we are seeing, you know, amazing returns, amazing earnings, but huge amounts of cash going in. And as you say, a real circular cycle of those companies which are sort of all in bed with each other.
0: Danny, I want to get your thoughts on some other catalysts that we have this week in the US stateside. We're going to have CPI and PPI data. Just interested how much weight you're putting on this, this following that Friday's weak jobs report, and where we did see traders scale back those bets on a rate hike for September. If we get a particularly strong print, do you think some of that could start to reverse?
4: Absolutely. I mean, we're looking at these wild fluctuations in the oil price. And obviously, I think every morning, that's the first thing most people now look at is where is Brent crude trading and what impact that might have on inflation. We are expecting US CPI to nudge down just a fraction when we get the latest print. However, you know, people are deeply concerned about what the future holds here, because if inflation continues to run way above the Fed's 2% target, then that does put pressure on Kevin Warsh to hold rates where they are or potentially increase interest rates in order to try and really nip any inflation surge in the bud. You know, politically, this is a big issue for Donald Trump and the Republicans with the midterms coming up, and people, they're struggling.
0: Absolutely. And I also want to get your thoughts on this bull market that we see right now. I mean, it's seen a vote of confidence from the strong earnings season so far. JP Morgan Chase, I mean, they've already boosted their 2026 S&P a year-end target, and they cite the strong earnings season and as well as the expected guidance boost from AI companies. Do you think, though, inflation, though, starts to become a headwind for some of this big earnings story that we've seen so far towards the end of the year?
4: I think it does. And there have been winners and losers in this earnings season. I'm thinking about some of the consumer-facing stocks, the likes of McDonald's, which have seen real issues with sales in terms of low-income American consumers. It is something, I think, which is definitely the back of the mind of most companies at the moment. There is a lot of focus on how quickly the situation in the Middle East might be resolved. There's been a lot of hope that maybe, you know, the Strait of Hormuz could be open quite quickly. If it lingers, beyond the autumn, if we're still talking about this at the start of next year, then this is going to really start weighing on companies. Yes, earnings season has been really quite impressive. In fact, we've seen records broken domestically in the UK on the FTSE 250 off the back of those earnings numbers. But companies, if they are constantly trudging uphill, if they are battling those headwinds, then eventually that is going to start to show in the numbers.
0: So, Danny, you mentioned the FTSE there. I also wanted to get your take on European equities and here in the UK as well. I mean, the FTSE 100 has also recently hit record highs, despite what has been a pretty grim news backdrop. But is this confidence in equities, or is this more, when it comes to the UK at least, just, I guess, the reflection of how internationally exposed the FTSE 100 is?
4: There's no doubt that the FTSE 100 is packed full of internationally focused companies. And if it had only been the FTSE 100 which had hit records, I would say absolutely. It is purely down to the fact that energy companies have done well, because we've obviously seen increased profits from those high oil prices. Miners have been doing particularly well because commodity prices have been up. Defence companies, of course, have continued to do well. But we've also seen, as I say, the FTSE 250 here in the UK up, and lots of companies which offer alternatives to that AI story, those value-driven companies, have become more interesting to investors who are looking to diversify, to make sure that they've got something in their portfolio which will cushion them if we start to see any AI wobbles. Look, the next big test, of course, is going to come when we get Nvidia's earnings towards the end of August. Those numbers are going to be really closely monitored. And it was about August last year when we saw an AI wobble, and those wobbles can have a big impact on the stock market. So, yeah, I do think that at the moment, investors are looking wider than just the US, and certainly wider than just the AI story.
0: Yeah, and there's Nvidia earnings out on the 26th of August, I believe. But also, as you mentioned, record highs. We're also seeing them for some of those European benchmarks as well. Thank you so much, Danny Houston, Head of Financial Analysis at AG Bell. And coming up on the show, shares of Sunrise Energy Metals continue to rise after the U.S. Department of Defense pledges a $400 million investment into the company. We'll discuss the deal as well as the future of rare earths after the break.

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1: Welcome back, everyone. Oil in the U.S. Strategic Petroleum Reserve has fallen below 300 million barrels, the lowest level since 1983, amid pressure on global inventories from the Iran war. Crude oil stockpiles in the SPR fell to 298.7 million barrels last week, a drop of over 6 million barrels. U.S. President Donald Trump has responded to Iran's conditions to reopen the Strait of Hormuz, demanding Tehran pay reparations for what he characterized as decades worth of damage, whilst also insisting only Washington controls the waterway. Dan Murphy joins us now. Dan, it looks like the two sides seem as far apart as ever now, with President Trump also demanding compensation for Tehran's conflicts and also control over the Strait. Walk us through the latest.
2: Ritika, good morning. Well, the battle over who controls the Strait of Hormuz is really entering a new phase now, with President Trump and Iran now trading demands for reparations, and Gulf energy producers also reportedly getting increasingly concerned now that this disruption could become a long-term reality. President Trump here insisting the United States, not Iran, now controls the Strait, saying the U.S. Navy is determining which ships can pass through. Take a listen.
3: The only one that has control of the Strait of Hormuz right now is the United States Navy. We have a blockade that's been infallible. It's a steel wall. And we let people in that we want to let in, and those people come in, and they've been coming in and they're going out. So it's actually open now. We do not let them go into Iran. They're not admitted into the Strait to go to Iran. But it's open for others. Now, a little bit complex, because they will, on occasion, drop a mine. We find the mines. You know, we've mine swept the entire Strait, as you probably maybe heard, maybe you didn't hear. But we control the Strait 100%.
2: President Trump there. As for the Iranians, well, Iran says it will not fully reopen Hormuz until Washington meets a series of conditions, including ending the blockade of Iranian ports, lifting sanctions, and paying compensation for damage from the war. Of course, President Trump not accepting that at all. Remember, he said earlier this week that he was low-keying his negotiations with Iran. Well, now he's responded to that with reparation demands of his own. And in his latest Truth Social post, President Trump said he is demanding compensation from Iran for Americans killed or seriously wounded in attacks and conflicts involving Iran or Iran-backed groups. He said that demand will now be included in future negotiations with Tehran. And then alongside all of this, the Wall Street Journal also reporting that Gulf oil and gas producers are increasingly concluding that Iranian control over Hormuz could become a permanent feature of the region. They don't like this emerging arrangement, which could formalize Iranian oversight of inbound shipping. But Gulf officials tell the Journal they see it as a least bad option. The alternative, of course, could be another round of U.S.-Iran military action, which would put the Gulf's own energy infrastructure back in the firing line. So this battle for Hormuz continues. You get the sense we've seen this movie before, but both sides clearly not letting down at this point over the future of that vital waterway, which remains the key sticking point in these U.S.-Iran negotiations.
1: All right. Thank you, Dan, for the update. Now, the shares of Sunrise Energy Metals are higher today after jumping nearly 30% in yesterday's session, following the announcement of a $400 million investment by the U.S. Department of Defense. The Trump administration is backing the Australian company as it looks to develop the world's first mine for scandium. This is a strategic rare earth element used in defense and aerospace. Sam Rigol, the CEO of Sunrise Energy Metals, joins me now. Sam, thanks for joining us on the show again. It's great to see you. Talk to me about this financing plan, first of all, committing up to $400 million, the U.S. government, in a long-term debt financing. So how transformative is this for the company, especially as you're developing what you've described as the world's largest and highest-grade scandium deposit?
4: Yeah, look, it's very important, and it was really pleasing to be able to secure this for the project. But it's also a great demonstration I think of how important scandium is in a number of industrial applications that were not well understood long ago. What this project has done has really brought scandium to the fore so that people do understand how it sits at the heart of so many of our key technologies today. That includes semiconductors, it includes fuel cells for power generation, it includes, as you say, high-performance alloys that go into aerospace, satellites, and for defense purposes, missiles, drones, UAVs. This is one of those very not well understood metals on the periodic table that just sit right at the very heart of everything we do.
1: Talk to me about the reason that they're getting, the US is getting behind this now. Of course, there's competition with China over rare earth minerals as well. And are there any conditions attached to this funding? And when do you expect that funding to become available?
4: Yeah, it's the funding will become available once definitive documentation is reached and the conditions precedent to the financial close are satisfied. And they're typical conditions you would see in any debt financing arrangement. So we will work through with the Department of War on completing those conditions before the financing is made available. I think from the US's side, the supply demand characteristics of scandium really have made it a metal that is at the fore of strategic considerations. It's one of those metals where China controls the vast bulk of global supply, probably up to 85 to 90% of global raw material supply, and 100% of all metal refined production in the world. So that's juxtaposed against a demand side, which is principally US industrial customers. So there's a very large imbalance here that needs to be addressed by the development of new Western supply options. And what we have in New South Wales in Australia is one of the largest, highest grade scandium deposits ever discovered on the planet. The initial development looks at a 30 plus year operation, but there's enough resources in the ground to satisfy world demand for over hundreds of years of current consumption.
1: And given, you know, the dramatic share price rise that we've seen in Sunrise Energy Metals, even year to date, I was looking, it looks it's up about 140% or so. How are you thinking about the balance between debt and equity from here?
4: Yeah, there'll be both debt and equity involved in the development of the project, and that's very typical for project lending arrangements. We're well capitalised today. As I say to people, construction activities are well underway. We've started procuring key parts of capital equipment for the project. We're very focused on keeping a second half 2028 first production timeline. So we're not letting considerations around financing yet slow that down. So for now, we'll work with the government to put in place all those conditions that are required to operate the debt facility. But for now, we're going to build this project and build it as quickly as we can.
1: Sam, talk to me about your plans to pursue a US stock market listing now. Why is it now the right time to make a move? And is your intention to ultimately re-domicile Sunrise in the US rather than simply just pursuing a secondary listing?
4: Yeah, US connections for this business now are very strong. A lot of our shareholder base is based in the United States. Almost all of our customers are US based. We've started making some strategic investments downstream that are US based, in particular in semiconductors. We took a strategic investment in a chip manufacturer for memory chips that use scandium for developing new cutting-edge technologies for memory. So it makes sense to have a bigger and more connected US footprint. As to whether the structure requires a re-domiciling, we'll work on that. And as plans come out, we'll advise the market of how the structure will be put together. But you know, hopefully by the end of this year, we will have a US listing and an Australian listing.
1: So talk to me about the competition with China and the need here for, in terms of security for countries to reduce that reliance on China. China remains dominant when it comes to rare earths mining, refining and processing as well. So how vulnerable is the West when it comes to this, especially when with China introducing those export controls on rare earths and scandium back in 2025? And how are you going to compete economically with Chinese scandium producers if China gets into some kind of a price war? How are you going to defend the market share?
4: Yeah, a lot of questions there. So look, on the first one, with Chinese control over a lot of these metals, I can talk to scandium. And a really good example of scandium is that it was the metal that facilitated the transition from 3G wireless to 5G wireless and what will ultimately be 6G wireless. Without scandium, you do not have the technology to make that jump. Plan B, if there is no scandium, is that we go back to 3G. That's how important it is. It is non-substitutable in this application. So if China decides to withhold scandium metal from the semiconductor industry, it's going to have a profound impact on mobile communication networks globally. Most of these chips are made by US chip manufacturers. All our phones have one or two dozen of these chips sitting in them, and it's what allows us both to carry 5G wireless and also transition from country to country without losing signal. So that just gives you, that's just one example of an industrial impact that would happen if scandium was not available. How do you make industries in critical minerals sustainable beyond their development, given Chinese competition? Well, to some extent, you know, China's moves with scandium have been particularly aggressive. They have cut off metal supply to the West. They have cut off a lot of alloy development and material that is used in alloys because the presumption is it goes to defense applications. Customers now understand what those risks are in relying too heavily on China for their supply chains. Combined with what I would say is predominantly at the moment US government efforts, but I think you'll see similar legislation in the EU, particularly for defense contractors, they'll be required to establish that there is a stable, reliable and secure Western supply chain for all of their supply needs. So everything is coming together where, at least for scandium, the supply response that needs to come from the West is well understood, and projects now are going to be developed to ensure that that happens.
1: All right, we'll have to leave it there. Thank you so much, Sam Riggle, the CEO of Sunrise Energy Metals. And coming up on the show, we'll catch up with ICEYE CEO and co-founder Rafał Modrzewski as the company becomes the first beneficiary of the EU's Scale Up Europe Fund.

0: 6327 before the offer ends.
1: You're watching Europe Early Edition. I'm Ritika Gupta. Let's get into your headlines. NVIDIA partners with some of the biggest names on Wall Street to launch a $500 billion financing deal for hyperscalers and new data centers. CEO Jensen Huang tells CNBC exclusively his chips will be their own asset class.
2: NVIDIA's AI factory platform is really an investable asset, an infrastructure asset. And the reason for that is because it's productive, it's revenue generating. It is fungible. 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
1: Hopes for a Hormuz deal fade as both sides dig in. President Trump claiming 100% control of the strait while also demanding Iran pay the U.S. compensation instead.
3: They asked for money for the damage that we've done. I said, that's a good idea. Well, we're going to ask for money for the damage they've done over a 50-year period.
1: The latest impasse in the Middle East sees oil prices tick higher and markets in Asia drift. And equity futures in Europe and Wall Street are treading the flat line.

0: Let's get a check on the markets over here in Europe. Little action. Stocks 50 futures basically flat, even as we've seen those oil prices climb higher. Brent trading about $87 a barrel. Let's hop up the board and take a look at Asia, where we're seeing a little bit more action today. A mixed picture. The Hang Seng Index off 0.8%. Well, you do see the Kospi climbing higher, up some 0.8%. Japan's markets are closed for a holiday. Investors in China are also focusing and bracing for the hotly anticipated IPO of a robotics firm, Unitree. It announced Monday that its $900 million IPO is already 8,000 times oversubscribed. Elaine filed this report.
1: Unitree's upcoming Shanghai IPO has sparked frenzy among retail investors. The retail portion of Unitree's $900 million IPO was oversubscribed more than 8,000 times. And Unitree's shares were harder to secure than most other Chinese IPOs this year, with less than 0.02% of retail subscribers receiving shares after a clawback. This reflects the amount of attention and optimism that investors are putting on humanoid robotics, which is an emerging sector that's strategically important for China. It also reflects a scarcity premium as Unitree becomes the first humanoid robot maker to list in mainland China. Some investors are expecting a big first day pop, and the IPO price at 150.8 yuan per share gives the company an expected market value of roughly $9 billion. But skeptics say beyond the initial hype, humanoid robots have yet to prove their commercial potential in performing useful tasks reliably and at scale, and they're no longer impressed by stunts like dancing, running, and acrobatics. Some argue the company will have to maintain rapid growth to support its valuation. Now, Unitree's revenue more than quadrupled last year, but profit fell more than 50% in the first quarter as Unitree increases spending on research and marketing. And another major risk is geopolitical in nature. The U.S. made up 13% of Unitree's revenue last year, and tighter American restrictions on new foreign-made robots are expected to limit future sales. And Unitree could be particularly exposed.

0: Exposed. Smart Analytics Global, a research firm, says that how the company adapts its geographic strategy and how much the restrictions ultimately affect overseas growth remain to be seen. For CNBC, I'm Elaine Yu in Hong Kong.
1: ICEYE is the first beneficiary of the EU Scale Up Europe Fund, raising 1 billion euros in a round that valued the Finnish satellite firm at more than 10 billion euros. I'm pleased to say Rafael Modrowski, the CEO and co-founder of ICEYE, joins me now. Rafael, welcome to the show. Thank you so much for joining us. First of all, with this investment, the first actually from the Europe Commission's new Scale Up Fund, how significant is this and what do you plan to do with the funding?
2: Yes, thank you very much for having me. Look, it's a big investment in whatever terms we are thinking about this. It's actually quite large in absolute terms for any company, and it's by far the largest for ICEYE. We are super excited to be the first one of the Scale Up Fund, and I'm sure we will get to this in just a second. Look, there's a lot of growth happening in the high tech space. We've just heard about the robots. Humanoid robots and how they scale. Same is true for AI. This has been in news before that. And space is probably that third area where investors are watching closely and the investments are booming. ICEYE is at the forefront of that. ICEYE is at the forefront of that in Europe and globally. And now we are doing basically the same as the other companies are doing. We are accumulating capital to fuel the growth, fuel research and development, launch new products, and scale as quickly as possible into new areas of the market.
1: But you mentioned the scale issue here, and Europe has produced plenty of successful startups, but this is where there seems to be a bit more of the glitch, is when it comes to companies scaling and that growth needed to really turn them into global champions. Do you still think that capital is the biggest problem for European startups?
2: Yeah, I think you're making a fantastic point over there. It is true that we have seen many phenomenal startups coming out of Europe in the last years, but they have not really had the chance to succeed as long-term global leaders in their categories. ICEYE definitely wants to change that. I think Europe wants to change that at large, where this whole concept of European sovereignty really means that we are going to produce companies that are long-term sustainable as global leaders or as global competitors with companies that are coming from the United States or China. And we can do that. In fact, ICEYE is doing this today. Look, I don't know whether capital was the only hurdle that was preventing us from getting there, but it was definitely one of the hurdles. And I know that the Scale Up Europe Fund is the fund that's trying to address that hurdle. And I think it's doing it well so far.
1: And Russia's invasion of Ukraine, I mean, that fundamentally changed Europe's views when it comes to space-based intelligence. So when you compare, I guess, the market today to 5 years ago, I mean, are you also seeing a lot more customers commit to be both larger and longer-term commitments because of the geopolitical environment today?
2: Yeah, that's very true. Of course, the invasion of Ukraine was a pivotal moment for space industry. In many ways, in a way, I think, of course, it had a major impact on Europe, but it really had an impact on the whole world. You see countries outside of Europe, like Japan or India or Brazil, looking at their space fleets and are basically planning to grow them substantially, very often an order of magnitude. So there's a massive market increase. I think that's the very exciting part about the space industry, that what used to be a market suddenly tenfolded in size as everybody has realized that the technology has taken a step. And that technology from now on is going to be critical to secure your own sovereignty in a future conflict. And that, of course, was true for Europe too, and we see that exactly in the size of the European defense spending. It grows; it almost doubled from 200 million billion euro annually to over 400 billion euro annually. And a large part of this is going to space. And I think we see that people just realize that space is not going to be just a side activity, perhaps acting in support of the military conflict, but it is going to be a primary asset that will determine who is going to win or lose.
1: And when it comes to, I guess, defense might be one of the fastest growing parts of the business, but how big could the commercial market become here? I mean, we talked a lot about the climate change issues that we've seen, so the natural disasters from floods, hurricanes, as such. And how valuable do you think satellite radar data could be within this industry for, you know, insurers and reinsurers assessing those natural disasters?
2: Yeah, thank you very much for that question. In fact, as you probably know, ICE started as a sort of climate-focused company. The name really refers to ice monitoring, ice and I. That was the first use case that we were trying to solve, trying to understand better the conditions of the Arctic Sea and how the climate change impact the ice sheet over there was the first problem that we were really solving. I think that's still valid. I think all of the other consequences and causes of the climate change are still something that we should learn more about. And it has been sort of put a little bit on the second track, while other things have gotten more priority. But I don't think it has stopped or it has disappeared. And in fact, it's probably a little bit worrisome that we're not paying more attention. I personally, in fact, believe that there is a massive commercial potential behind space-based data and space-based intelligence. You know, I think it's always a little bit like this, that the first thing that you do is you see military take advantage of certain technology, and then the commercial market is a little bit picking up. I think we have seen something very similar in recent Palantir's quarterly results, where we have some significant growth in the commercial part of their revenue generating sector. And for ICEYE, that's actually been true for the recent few quarters as well. It's obviously the numbers aren't really there yet, but we can see that market that we have been investing into for a long time, which, as you mentioned, is very linked to natural catastrophes like forest fires and floods and wind damage, and that often impacts companies like insurers or reinsurers, that market is actually becoming a mature market.
1: And talk to me about the impact of SpaceX and the impact that's had, I guess, on appetite for commercial space. And has the SpaceX IPO, has that made an ICEYE IPO more attractive to you?
2: Look, I think SpaceX IPO was already riding on the wave of the fact that space was sort of a fashionable sector to invest in. And I'm sure they were trying to time it that way. So I don't think it was the moment that has started it all, but it has definitely contributed to space being a major business. And we haven't really seen such a big space company in the past. So it has been helpful. It's an exciting one. We are all watching. I think it generally shows that there is a massive amount of investors interested in participating in the space race and the future of the space-based architecture, and they do it with their money, and that's very interesting. Whether it has a major impact on ICEYE's IPO, look, we are not really a company that's driven by what others are doing. We're probably going to pick the best time for ourselves, but it's good to see that there's more and more investors aware of space. And that always is helpful to any company thinking of listing.
1: So talk to me about IPO plans for you. Is that the logical next step there? And then would you be choosing to list in Europe, or would you have a preference for the US?
2: Right. I think it's one of the steps that we are considering. I don't know whether it's going to be next or one after next, or perhaps even later than that. Look, I think it would be too premature to comment on a particular date. We have not made a selection, neither we have selected the venue. I think both are being considered right now. We are clearly a European company working for European sovereignty. We would have loved to be able to list in Europe, but of course there are other considerations. Nasdaq is a phenomenal stock exchange, and we see European companies list over there with success. You know, I think it would be interesting to see how this whole situation with stock exchanges evolves. There is a lot of effort now on top of the Scale Up Europe Fund, potentially looking at creating more unified stock exchanges within Europe. You know, it's a bit of a silly situation that we are dealing with 27 stock exchanges today in the EU. So I, for once, would like to see one big, highly liquid European stock exchange. And I think, you know, I don't know whether that would be the ultimate element for our choice, but it would definitely be an impactful factor.
1: All right. Thank you. Thank you so much for joining us, Rafał Modrzewski, the CEO and co-founder of ICEYE.
2: Thank you very much.
1: And let's get you up to date on some other stories in the headlines this morning. More than 100 have died and many more are missing after a 7.4 magnitude earthquake hit Colombia's Chaco region in the west of the country. Its strongest quake the country has seen in a century and comes just days after Colombia's new president was sworn in. Ukraine has struck the Russian western city of Nizhny-Kamsk, killing at least 13 people. It marks the deadliest attack by Kyiv on Russian territory in recent months. The Russian city is a key oil refining hub and a recent target for Ukrainian drone strikes. UK Prime Minister Andy Burnham has promised to grant councils fresh powers to curb new vape shops and betting outlets in a bid to revive the British High Street. And the Football Confederations for Europe, Africa and Asia have accused Gianni Infantino of, quote, deception and a fundamental breach of trust. This as the FIFA president continues to fight for his future after he was forced to abandon plans to sell off a portion of the World Cup's commercial rights to private investors. And coming up on the show, want to know why European tech has been falling behind? We'll break down Arjun's interview with Arm co-founder after the break.

0: Station.
1: Meta has announced that it will open latest models and most powerful AI models while launching new models for consumer devices as it looks to compete with the likes of OpenAI and Anthropic. Meta chief Mark Zuckerberg announced the company's latest model yesterday called Muse Spark 1.2, while a new family of models called Muse Glimmer will be designed to run on laptops. AI has become the defining investment story of this decade, but not everyone believes the current pace is sustainable. Arm co-founder Herman Hauser says the long-term opportunity is enormous, even if the market faces painful corrections along the way. Arjun joins us now with more from his conversation. Arjun, what's the key takeaways?
2: Yeah, that's right, Ritika. I spoke to Herman Hauser on the latest episode of the Tech Download, my tech podcast, and we discussed many different things, Europe's position in AI and technology, as well as the current valuations around AI. Now, Herman Hauser co-founded Acorn Computers in the 1970s, which then led to the co-founding of Arm, a very key chip company that is now owned by SoftBank. So Herman Hauser has seen decades of technological change through PC, internet, mobile, and now AI. He currently runs Amadeus Capital, a venture capital firm as well. So good insight into where he's investing across the AI stack right now. During the conversation, I discussed with him what he thinks at the moment around valuations about AI and the potential of the technology. Let's listen in.
3: During the internet bubble, things got a little bit ahead of themselves, and some of the phenomenal valuations then collapsed. And my expectation is that the same thing will be true in AI, that because of the productivity increases that we already have seen in some areas, and I do expect these productivity increases to be rolled out across all different sectors of the economy, this is a revolution that will create more value than probably any other technology revolution that we've ever seen. That the road there is going to be a bit of a roller coaster is also something that I expect. And some of the valuations have clearly gotten ahead of themselves. And some of them are, of course, based on these gigantic circular orders that are being placed between NVIDIA, OpenAI, Anthropic, and so on in the hundreds of billions. And if you do the maths, that doesn't seem to work out.
4: And does that concern you at all, Herman, in terms of the potential ripple effects if there is any kind of a rupture in that chain?
3: I think there will be ruptures and there will be reassessments of these valuations. But because if you look at all these really large companies like OpenAI and Anthropic, they're not going to go bust. You know, they are very stable. They typically have large cash cushions, so they can stand a disruption for a while. So I think it will be hard on some of the investors in particular, because some valuations will go down quite a bit. But I think overall, the sector will prosper long term.
2: That was Herman Hauser there. Some really interesting points I think he made. One of those is the fact that he believes that the AI opportunity is certainly enormous, but some of the valuations have run ahead of themselves as well, which could cause problems for certain investors. What was interesting there, and I'm sure we'll talk about it momentarily, is he discussed the circular nature of some of the financing deals where you're seeing companies within the industry investing in each other or to some extent, creating these financing deals where they're going to buy product from each other as well. That was a point that he raised some concern about as well. He said the math just doesn't make sense. So some interesting points around the current state of AI evaluations from Herman Hauser, who's seen it all. He's been through decades of this industry and he's looking at all these new areas from semiconductors through to AI application and model companies as well. And look, you can watch or listen to the full episode of the Tech Download now wherever you get your podcast, or catch it right here on CNBC this weekend.
1: All right, stay with us, Sergeant, because I'd like to get your take on our top story this morning. Of course, NVIDIA inking partnerships with six of the world's largest asset managers to source more than $500 billion in third-party financing for AI infrastructure. The Wall Street heavyweights joining the funding commitment include Apollo Global, Blackstone, Brookfield, BlackRock, KKR, and Goldman Sachs. So, Arj, I mean, this is, as you were just saying, there were already concerns over the circular nature of the deals in this space. growth that's inflating demand, as well as valuations here. And this is something you discussed with Herman Hauser there. And now NVIDIA topping Wall Street's biggest firm. So how significant is this? And what are the wider market implications when, again, when there's concerns about the concentration in some of these names?
2: Yeah, look, lots of layers to this story, Ritika. I'll just try to unpack it. Firstly, what is the problem right now that NVIDIA and this group of finances are trying to solve? Firstly, building data centers, of course, is a very expensive endeavor. We know that by the hundreds of billions of dollars the big tech companies are pouring in to building AI infrastructure. Now NVIDIA has this consortium of financial products. So NVIDIA can go to market and say, hey, you want to buy some GPUs? We have this very neat financing package that can go along with it in order to help fund that infrastructure build out. It's a big benefit to NVIDIA for several reasons. Look, NVIDIA views GPUs and compute as infrastructure, things, you know, similar, and they've compared it to things like oil wells in the past, or, you know, things like power factories that can generate electricity as well. For NVIDIA, they talk about these AI factories or data centers that can produce tokens and AI models and therefore generate revenue as well. So NVIDIA argues really that these GPUs should be seen as revenue generating products, not just as hardware. Now, this could help NVIDIA sell more GPUs, because those companies who believe they are too expensive could now tap into this financing package that NVIDIA has available as well. It's also a competitive differentiator versus some of its other rivals like AMD as well. Now, for the financing partners, it's interesting because they're looking for new investment categories, and clearly AI infrastructure is now one of them. They're hooking up with one of the key players here in the space around AI infrastructure with their GPUs as well. And so they're saying here, look, GPUs, AI infrastructure could be an investable asset class. But of course, as you mentioned, Ritika, there are risks that come with this. The circular nature right now of financing within artificial intelligence products, industry, and all of these kind of data centers is a big risk and concern because of the concentration of capital around a few large companies. There is a view that if there's any kind of wobble in the markets, if there's any kind of depreciation of these assets, or if demand starts to wane for these services, that could really have a ripple effect, not just at the companies at the heart of all this financing, but across the long tail of companies that are linked to all of these different parts of the supply chain as well, Ritika.
1: Yeah, could their next be on the line as well? I mean, I think about KKR, there are issues already with in the private credit space. Fascinating stuff. Thank you so much, Arj, for joining us. Now, before we go, a quick look at European futures. Little action taking place this morning. You do see Brent trading around $87 a barrel. So we have seen all moving higher. That's it for today's show. I'm Ritika Gupta. Squawk Box Europe is up next.

0: covering anything else.
1: Welcome to Squawk Box Europe. I'm Karen Cho with Ben Bulos. These are your headlines. Wall Street Assemble. NVIDIA pulls together one of the most ambitious lending efforts to date, with top names pledging over $500 billion in capital. NVIDIA CEO Jensen Huang tells CNBC exclusively his chips will be their own asset class.
2: NVIDIA's AI factory platform is really an investable asset. An infrastructure asset. And the reason for that is because it's productive, it's revenue generating. It is fungible. It's used by just about every cloud service provider.
3: Hopes for a Hormuz deal fade as both sides dig in. President Trump claiming 100% control of the strait while also demanding Iran pays the U.S. compensation instead.
4: They asked for money for the damage that we've done. I said, that's a good idea. Well, we're going to ask for money for the damage they've done over a 50-year period.
3: Well, that latest impasse in the Middle East sees oil prices tick higher and markets in Asia drift. Equity futures in Europe and on Wall Street are treading the flat line.

0: NVIDIA has inked partnerships with six of the world's largest asset managers to source more than $500 billion in third-party financing for AI infrastructure. The Wall Street heavyweights joining the funding commitment include Apollo Global, Blackstone, Brookfield, BlackRock, KKR, and Goldman Sachs. Under the terms of the deal, the groups will create dedicated pools of capital to finance NVIDIA's AI ambitions at, quote, attractive rates for NVIDIA customers. Executives from the seven companies joined CNBC in a rare joint interview to discuss the announcement, with NVIDIA CEO Jensen Huang hailing the partnership.
1: This is an extraordinary time, as you know, because this is the first time in some 60 years that the computing industry is going through a fundamental platform shift from the way that software was done before to the way that it's going to be done in the future, called artificial intelligence. Fundamentally, what's different about this industry and this way of doing computing is that the computer is now part of the infrastructure, like electricity, like the internet. And so you have to think about it like its infrastructure and build it out accordingly. Every company will be powered by it. Every country will build it. And so we're talking about an extraordinarily significant infrastructure build.
2: NVIDIA has created over the last 33 years coming together right now, but this is calling all precincts. Because really now, compute is an asset class. And when we think about the last 100 years, the last century of water and power and utilities, you know, in 2026 and beyond, the next decade, the U.S. will lead this. It's a global imperative, but it's a U.S. imperative. And as I said before, this is really all precincts coming together, not just one market of equity or debt or banks, but it's all. It needs any and all.
0: Oh, huge news that was breaking yesterday. Let's get to Arjun for more on this. Arjun, we've heard from Jensen Huang so much over the years talking about where he sees the industry going. Now this whole notion that computers is an asset class, we know Huang wanted to build factories, AI factories, these data centers. It's all happening with the big money behind it.
3: Yeah, look, I guess let's start with what problem here this is trying to solve. Data centers are expensive, GPUs are expensive, infrastructure is very, very expensive. Now NVIDIA has a sort of consortium of finance partners. They can go to market and say, hey, I know our GPUs are expensive, but we have this very neat financing package to go with it if you want to buy them. And I think that's where it's a big benefit to NVIDIA, I think, most of all here, because NVIDIA views, as you've mentioned, GPUs as this kind of infrastructure. And you heard it there in the sound, comparing it to utilities or other types of infrastructure we've seen in the past. And they've been calling these AI factories or these data centers a mode to produce tokens, AI models, AI services, and therefore the argument is the GPUs going into those factories are revenue generating and they're productive assets as well. And I think this could help NVIDIA sell more hardware to perhaps smaller players who struggle with the financing portion of it, not necessarily just the hyperscalers who are also tapping in new ways of financing their growing infrastructure footprint as well, but also a competitive differentiator for NVIDIA here versus AMD and some of the other players in the market, and almost reinforces the kind of lock-in that NVIDIA has had in the market so far in terms of training as it continues to face more and more competitive threats to its model.
0: This is so interesting because we know that there's a real race to get towards AI infrastructure around the world. No country wants to be left behind, but everybody's considering the cost of the build-out, whether they need this technology from NVIDIA, whether they can build it cheaper using Chinese technology, some of the open-weight models that are not just in China too, even in the United States. So this does seem to suggest that there will be access for countries that need this highly prized type of infrastructure still, even as the rest of the cheaper technology comes to market.
3: Yeah, absolutely. And I think the even though the models are the model serving those models are getting cheaper, it's that underlying technology that still remains very expensive, the semiconductor portion. And there's lots of factors that contribute to that. One of those is the continued bottlenecks we're seeing across the sector, whether it's in memory, high bandwidth memory, which we know is a key portion of NVIDIA's semiconductors as well, that it sells in the big servers. So there's lots of things that are making this technology expensive. And so you're right, I think this financing package also gives other countries a chance to tap into it. But what's been interesting is even the hyperscalers, you know, spending capex off their own balance sheets are tapping things like debt markets now to finance this build out. And so you probably could even see some of the hyperscaler customers, the large big tech companies, tap in to some of this financing to build out a portion of what they're doing. I guess the other part here is this continues to build around the risk story, circular financing, and some of the concentration risk that many have flagged within the industry, that actually if the life cycles of these GPUs are not as long as these companies are predicting, that could be an issue. If demand wanes, that could be an issue. So there's lots of ripple effects that could come as a impact of this basis if there's any kind of downturn as well. And that's the other portion of the story, I think.
4: I suppose the other thing this highlights is just the dominance that NVIDIA has, because on the same day we saw Intel announce that in order to grow its prospects and to meet demand, it was going to issue another $15 billion of shares. Of course, more share issuance means the dilution of the existing shares. You expect the share price to fall a bit. But what was interesting about that is that, you know, share price was falling as Intel is saying, look, we are trying to raise money to meet demand. Investors, you know, perhaps less enthusiastic than when NVIDIA announces this sort of commitment to build out.
3: It was a good time for Intel, I think, to raise money. Shares are up, I think, something like 400% in a year. So this is a great time for them to cash in while demand is still high. And then for Intel, I mean, they need to build quickly and they need to show that they can compete with TSMC in this portion of the market to manufacture the chips. You know, I think NVIDIA would love for Intel to be a competitive manufacturing partner for them, given how much of their production right now is concentrated with TSMC in Taiwan. So that's a really important part of the story, I think, for Intel to try to raise this capital, to build out capacity, to meet some of the demand from NVIDIA and others as well. So it's certainly linked, I think, for NVIDIA here. The reaction was muted to some extent in terms of what they announced, but I think it's also, there were very few details around how this is exactly going to work, which I think, you know, many in the market are still waiting to hear about. How exactly is this, who's going to be the customers for this kind of financing? I think perhaps when we get a bit more clarity for that, you may see a different reaction on the shares.
0: Just a quick one to the point, frontier training life cycle of the chips, 2 to 4 years. Accounting timeline, that is 4 to 6 years. Yeah. So when you just tend to depreciate the asset, right? But the operational lifespan of these assets, 5 to 10 years. So the financing arrangements no doubt geared towards something in that time frame, perhaps the accounting time frame.
3: Yeah, and over the last 2-3 years, there's been a huge debate over the usable life cycles of the GPUs. And, you know, when that conversation started and we were talking about some of these new financing metrics where we saw sort of GPUs backing loans, etc., you know, there were discussions whether actually these GPU life cycles were really short, 2-3 years. Now we're talking, as you mentioned, a lot longer time frame as well. And so, yeah, you expect to see some of those deals in that range. But also, I think the question is, as NVIDIA brings new product to market, and it's on a very aggressive cycle as well, what does that do to the life cycle of the asset as well? That's another big question.
0: And don't forget, we've got CoreWeave coming out later on this week, so it'll bring up those duration and life cycle questions more. Thank you so much, Arjun. Let's push on to earnings. IHG Hotels and Resorts said that the trading in the US accelerated in the second quarter as it confirmed its outlook for the year. It comes as the company reported revenues of just over $2.6 billion for the first half of the year. I'm pleased to say Ellie Maloof has joined us, the CEO of IHG Hotels and Resorts. Ellie, thank you so much for joining us. Great to have you back on board. As we just rake over the trading that you've seen in the latest period, in the second quarter, the line here was trading has accelerated in the United States. You just want to unpick that for us. How has trading been across the portfolio?
5: Yeah, hi, Karen. It's good to be with you. Look, as you mentioned, we've had a very good first half of the year. Our RevPAR was up 4%. We had 10% growth in EBIT, 13% growth in earnings per share. And we confirmed our outlook for the year. We feel good about the rest of the year and really beyond. The United States was a standout. Not the underlying fundamentals of the economy. You know, your callers earlier were talking about strong investment in infrastructure and AI and data centers. That's hundreds of billions of dollars. But it's really broader than that. It's manufacturing. It's energy. It's pharma. It's all the reshoring that's coming into the country. So we think it's pretty broad-based. You still have pretty high employment levels, wage growth, GDP growing at 2%. Consumers are still spending, especially on experiences, and that's the industry we're really in. So we feel good about the United States continuing to grow. We saw positive growth in China. We saw Asia Pacific do really well, Europe do really well, and all that really helped make up for, you know, some disruption in the Middle East, which is only 5% of our business, but the rest of the 95% of our business did really well, and we had a very good first half.
0: Ellie, I want to touch on the Middle East because you've also brought it up. You mentioned 5% of the system, but almost 20% when it comes to the EMEA portfolio. When we talk about the situation there, what are you seeing on RevPAR? Are you seeing that there's still very weak demand for some of these higher-end hotels?
5: You know, Karen, I've been to the Middle East twice since the beginning of the conflict. I'm going back at least one more time before the end of the year, maybe more. You know, when you're on the ground there, you see a sense of normality, things starting to get back to recover. We see it in our numbers. I think we're certainly past the peak of the conflict in March and April. And since then, it's been gradually improving. We think that continues. That's a very resilient region. People are very optimistic, and we're confident that when the conflict subsides, we're going to continue to momentum. But we continue to see improvement in the Middle East. That's 5% of our business. The rest of the 95% of the business did really well. We said in our statement today that we're confident that we can fully offset any impact if it continues in the Middle East for the rest of the year.
0: Ali, let's get to some of those growth areas, because we spent some time together at the new Six Senses hotel that you launched. Yeah. You showed me around the property. It was incredible. And it was a new move into some of the high-end urban estates. Let me just ask you about how that's going, because you've had a record 443 hotel openings last year, so a very large pipeline coming through. What demand are you seeing in these new properties, the likes of Six Senses and more?
5: We're seeing very strong demand around the world. And Karen, it's part of really people's strong preference for experiences, you know, over goods. People that are rising in well-being, rising in wealth, retiring, doing well in their careers around the world, the growing middle class, they want to spend more on experiences than they want to spend on goods. And we're at the heart of the experience economy. Last year, we opened over 440 hotels. Just in the first half of the year, we opened nearly 200. We signed another two new hotels into our pipeline a day, just about. In luxury lifestyle, of course, we've done very well. It's about 13% of our system worldwide. It's 21% of our pipeline. So there's 50% growth. But we're still growing very well in everyday mainstream brands around the world, whether it's Holiday Inn, Holiday Inn Express. Every single one of our brands in the first half had growth, had RevPAR growth. And the 200 hotels that we open around the world, we're still across all of our brands and our 21 brands in the portfolio. So travel demand was still very resilient in the first half of the year.
4: Eli, it's Ben joining the conversation here. I note from the commentary, you say there are ongoing impacts from the Middle East conflict, unsurprising there. We continue to expect these to be fully offset by growth in demand elsewhere, you said. I wonder, do we take that to mean that your strategy going forward is to pull back from the Middle East permanently and long term, and really shift your focus to these other markets where you are seeing growth and things are more stable?
5: Ben, we're very confident that when the conflict subsides, we'll return to growth in the Middle East. We actually still signed quite a number of new hotels in the Middle East in the first half. We opened quite a number of new hotels. When I was there, I met with investors, with owners, with our team, with government officials. They're all optimistic. They continue to invest. We talked about a series of new exciting projects. So we're still very confident in the Middle East. We've been there, you know, over 60 years, and we plan to be there for the long term. What I'm just saying is, you know, we're very broadly distributed. Our strategy is to be very distributed, very diversified globally in 100 countries, very diversified by brand in 21 brands, from ultra luxury to everyday mainstream brands, very diversified by customer segment, from business to leisure to group. So that's by strategy, by design. So whenever there's a disruption somewhere in the world, we usually make it up with the strength of the rest of the business. And that's what happened in the first half of the year, and that's what we think will continue in the second half. We're fully committed to the Middle East and to all the other regions we participate in the world.
4: Eli, it's impossible these days to conduct an interview without a reference to artificial intelligence. Lots of businesses are looking at it as ways to improve their margins or improve efficiency. I just wonder what ways IHG is using this technology. And can you give our viewers an assurance that AI won't be used by IHG to sort of add to the suspicions people have around dynamic pricing in order to effectively work out where people have a need for hotels and no other choice, and they end up paying more because of the calculations this technology can give you?
5: I'd say, first of all, Ben, we're people business, driven by people to create real live experiences for people. We do use technology very well to help our people make better decisions, do their jobs better, meet the responsibilities and demands of guests, and produce great returns for our owners. Artificial intelligence is one of the ways that we use technology. It's not the only way. We use it to reach out to our guests and customize their experience better. Just this first half of the year, we introduced conversational search on our app and our website so they could use natural language search to have a conversation and find the right destination, the right experience, the right surroundings for what they want to do. We use it to help our hotels, you know, operate better, be more successful. And we use it to be more efficient in our corporation, to drive more productivity, to be more efficient. So it's really about making people more productive, making people have better experiences. We've been using all forms of technology, including artificial intelligence, to do that. So that's how we're applying AI at ISG. We also, just in the last few weeks, launched a mini app on ChatGPT, which is another form of technology people are using to search and customize their experiences to reach them where they want to be. Then they can book back on the ISG app or on our website, but they're searching on ChatGPT and finding their experiences there. So it's really to meet people where they want to be.
0: That's super interesting around AI. Let me also just kick the conversation over to FIFA, looking at the wash up here, the implications for RevPAR growth for Q2, about 1 percentage point, you say, but also kicking across into the July month as well. Any learnings from targeting FIFA, because it's becoming such a big sports event and sports tourism certainly having its day at the moment?
5: Well, look, I mean, the World Cup's always been a major event, right? I'm a big football fan. I went to one of the games. I watched as many as I could while traveling around the world. I think it's very exciting. I think it was a great success. It brought people together in a friendly, peaceful, jovial way. People really got to experience the game and the tournament. I think it was a great success socially, athletically, and it was a great success commercially for us and for many in the industry. In fact, you know, right here in the UK and in Ireland, you've got the Euro coming up in 2028, and we're very excited about that. We have, I think, the largest distribution of hotels among international companies in the UK and Ireland, and I think that's going to be another great event. It goes back, Karen, to the broader theme of people loving experiences, wanting to invest in experiences and spend their time in experiences. It's sports, it's concerts, it's theater, it's restaurants, it's bar, and hospitality is at the center of all that. So we do think that live sports will continue to power our business. I don't think it's just the World Cup. I think it's all the athletic events in between.
0: Just finally, let me get to China, because I know the market is looking to see whether the stability has continued through this half. And the numbers look so lumpy. Very strong first quarter. Second quarter came off a little bit, but still with some timing effects. But then if we drill down into the cities from tier one, which looks strong, to tier two and three, which looks weaker, it's hard to get a real handle on how China looks. So in your own words, how would you explain the demand and how sustainable it is in China?
5: Now, look, we're pleased with our progress in China. We've been in China over 52 years. We've reached 900 hotels in China with another 600 under development. We're going to reach 1,000 hotels, I believe, before the end of this year. The first quarter was very strong. It was favored by an extended Chinese New Year holiday. They added, I think, a day to that. Then you had some additional school holidays in the first quarter. So I think that pulled some demand out of the second quarter. We were still positive in the second quarter. That's three quarters in a row where our RevPAR has been positive in China, which is a reversal from 2 years before. You know, when we think about China, we think about a large population where the middle class is growing rapidly, where the GDP is still growing between 4 and 5%. They're among the global leaders in technology, including artificial intelligence, EVs, batteries, record exports. So we look at the Chinese economy over time. We see a vast underpenetration of hotel rooms per capita, somewhere like a fifth of what it is in the United States. We continue to grow in the market. Our profits are up 25% year on year in the first half of the year in China. So, yes, our industry can be lumpy in a fast-growing market like China, but the long term still looks very good.
0: Good to hear. Ellie, thank you very much for joining us and describing the earnings and the background to it to us today. We do appreciate it. Ellie Maloof with us, the CEO of IHG Hotels and Resorts.
4: Still to come on the show, hopes for a Hormuz deal fade as both sides dig in, with President Trump now demanding his own reparations from Iran. Dan Murphy will bring us the very latest. Plus, we'll look at the obstacles facing European tech. Arjun breaks down his conversation with Arm co-founder Herman Hauser. And the new UK Prime Minister kicks off his nationwide cost of living tour. John Stopford, head of managed income at 91, joins us to talk all things Andy Burnham. That conversation at 7:45 London time.

0: So we saw the oil price jump yesterday. That has weighed on US equities. You can see the key benchmarks on Wall Street all finishing the day lower, decisively pulling back from some of the recent highs, the fresh highs that they have been hitting. And it has been tech stocks that have led the way lower. The Nasdaq, tech heavy Nasdaq, being the biggest faller of the three key Wall Street indices. So let's take a slightly closer look at some of the tech stocks, the big names that have given up some ground in the session. And there you have it. Apple, Nvidia and Arm, all of those three retreating in the Monday session. We have seen the oil price really sort of weigh on equities, but we've also seen the volatility in the AI trade. Nvidia, of course, announcing that big partnership, and we'll see how that plays out when Wall Street trading gets underway for Tuesday. But in the meantime, let's take a quick check on the Asian markets. Japan's market closed for public holiday, but here's how some of the others are performing. The KOSPI having a better day than it's had recently, up around about 1%. The others also are trading. The TAIEX up 0.4%, and the Chinese markets trading below the flat line. We'll keep an eye on those. And of course, we are counting down to the European market open in 25 minutes or so. Karen.
1: Oil in the U.S. Strategic Petroleum Reserve has fallen below 300 million barrels, the lowest level since 1983, amid pressure on global inventories from the Iran war. Crude oil stockpiles in the SPR fell to 298.7 million barrels last week. That was a drop of over 6 million barrels. U.S. President Donald Trump has responded to Iran's conditions to reopen the Strait of Hormuz, demanding Tehran pay reparations for what he characterized as decades worth of damage, while also insisting only Washington controls the waterway. And let's get out to Dan for more. Dan, so far we have a war of words, but that seems to be more positive for some of the Gulf states concerned about any further escalation.
2: That's right, Karen. Good morning to you. And a pulse check on how this is impacting the price of oil this morning as well. You can see here, prices still mostly mixed. However, we have seen Brent returning to that 80 USD handle off the back of that war of words, as you put it. And it does seem as if the battle over who controls the Strait of Hormuz is really entering a new phase here. President Trump and Iran trading demands for reparations, and Gulf energy producers also now getting increasingly concerned that this disruption could become a long-term reality. President Trump overnight insisting the United States, not Iran, is in control of the strait, saying the U.S. Navy is currently determining which ships can pass through. Here's the president speaking earlier.
3: The only one that has control of the Strait of Hormuz right now is the United States Navy. We have a blockade that's been infallible. It's a steel wall. And we let people in that we want to let in, and those people come in, and they've been coming in and they're going out. So it's actually open now. We do not let them go into Iran. They're not admitted into the strait to go to Iran. But it's open for others. Now, a little bit complex because they will, on occasion, drop a mine. We find the mines. You know, we've mine swept the entire strait, as you probably maybe heard, maybe you didn't hear. But we control the strait 100%.
2: President Trump there. As for the Iranians, well, they have a completely different story. Iran says it won't fully reopen Hormuz until Washington meets a series of conditions, including ending that blockade of Iranian ports. But it also wants sanctions relief and compensation for damage from the war as well. President Trump, of course, said earlier in the week that he was low-keying his negotiations with Iran, also now responding with a reparations demand of his own. And in a Truth Social post overnight, Trump said he's demanding compensation from Iran for Americans killed or seriously wounded in attacks and conflicts involving Iran or Iran-backed groups. He also said that demand will now be included in future negotiations with Tehran as well. So this is very much a war of words, and where it leaves who controls Hormuz in the future still very much hanging in the balance here. It seems as if there's been no immediate diplomatic off-ramp for the conflict emerging that markets would be hoping for. But at the same time as well, Trump's suggestion that he is low-keying this, also suggesting that he is prepared to wait, perhaps watching and waiting to see how the economic pressure continues to build on Iran and whether or not that lever of influence in terms of the economic side will have any impact on getting Iran back to the negotiation table.
0: Okay, Dan, as ever, thank you very much indeed. We are counting down to the European market open. Futures pointing to a slightly unclear direction. The pan-European stocks 50 being called unchanged at the flat line. FTSE futures looking for a negative open, and the DAX looking to open just a whisker higher. We'll keep tracking that for you. Don't go away. We'll be back after a short break.

0: 1-800-707-2637.
1: Welcome to Squawk Box Europe. I'm Karen Cho with Ben Bulasa. These are your headlines. Wall Street Assemble. NVIDIA pulls together one of the most ambitious lending efforts to date, with top names pledging over $500 billion in capital. NVIDIA CEO Jensen Huang tells CNBC exclusively his chips will be their own asset class.
2: NVIDIA's AI factory platform is really an investable asset, an infrastructure asset. And the reason for that is because it's productive, it's revenue generating. It is fungible. It's used by just about every cloud service provider.
1: Hopes for a Hormuz deal fade as both sides dig in. President Trump claiming 100% control of the strait, while also demanding Iran pay the U.S. compensation instead.
3: They asked for money for the damage that we've done. I said, that's a good idea. Well, we're going to ask for money for the damage they've done over a 50-year period.
1: In corporate news, IHG backs its full-year outlook and reports a 10% jump in half-yearly operating profit thanks to a FIFA World Cup boost. Speaking to CNBC, CEO Elie Maalouf strikes a bullish note on the state of the U.S. economy.
4: The United States was a standout, not just because of the World Cup, but actually because of the underlying fundamentals of the economy. It's manufacturing, it's energy, it's pharma, it's all the reshoring that's coming into the country. So we think it's pretty broad-based. You still have pretty high employment levels, wage growth, GDP growing at 2%.

0: OpenAI has secured a deal to buy back around $7 billion worth of company shares from employees ahead of its rumoured Wall Street debut. This is according to Bloomberg, speaking to a person familiar with the matter. The reported deal valued OpenAI at $852 billion, matching its most recent fundraising round in March. Meta has announced it will open source its latest and most powerful AI models while launching new models for consumer devices as it looks to compete with the likes of OpenAI and Anthropic. Meta's chief, Mark Zuckerberg, announced the company's latest model yesterday called Muse Spark 1.2, while a new family of models called Muse Glimmer will be designed to run on laptops. Alongside the announcement, Zuckerberg posted an essay on AI as he positioned Meta's move as a challenge to Chinese open source AI technology, calling for a rethink on US AI policy. He said foreign labs held several advantages over American labs as they have to comply with additional restrictions, calling on policymakers to reduce this if they want American open source to lead. Anthropic is reportedly set to go public as soon as next month. That's according to the Wall Street Journal, which cites people familiar with the company's plans, who say the firm will make its debut in September or early October in what could be the largest IPO of all time. Intel shares sank 4% in Monday trade after the chipmaker announced a common stock offering of $15 billion. The chipmaker said the offering is set to provide more support to the company as it pursues future growth opportunities, including physical AI, purpose-built silicon, and advanced packaging. Shares in the US company have surged in the last year over 370% off the back of the AI infrastructure build-out and the US government's 10% equity stake.
1: AI has become the defining investment story of this decade, but not everyone believes the current pace is sustainable. Arm co-founder Herman Hasse says the long-term opportunity is enormous, even if the market faces painful corrections along the way.

0: Let's get to Arjun for more on this. Arjun, you've been having this conversation. I think it's one that's still dominating the psychology of some investors. They see the euphoria around AI. They're concerned that it's not going to be a linear path there when it comes to profitability.
1: Yeah, I spoke to Herman Hauser on the latest episode of the Tech Download, and you're right. His view is that there is going to be a roller coaster ride of some sort around this AI story, but that the potential of the technology is enormous. Now, Herman Hauser is a very interesting character, co-founded Acorn Computers in the 1970s, and that was where the chip company Arm was born. And so he's seen nearly five decades of technological change through chips, PCs, mobiles, the internet, and now AI, as he invests in some of these new technologies as well through Amadeus Capital. During my conversation with Herman Hauser, we discussed the potential of AI, but also the current concerns around valuations. Let's listen in to what he had to say.
2: During the internet bubble, things got a little bit ahead of themselves, and some of the phenomenal valuations then collapsed. And my expectation is that the same thing will be true in AI, that because of the productivity increases that we already have seen in some areas, and I do expect these productivity increases to be rolled out across all different sectors of the economy, this is a revolution that will create more value than probably any other technology revolution that we've ever seen. That the road there is going to be a bit of a roller coaster is also something that I expect. And some of the valuations have clearly gotten ahead of themselves. And some of them are, of course, based on these gigantic circular orders that are being placed between NVIDIA, OpenAI, Anthropic, and so on, in the hundreds of billions. And if you do the maths, that doesn't seem to work out.
1: And does that concern you at all, Herman, in terms of the potential ripple effects if there is any kind of a rupture in that chain?
2: I think there will be ruptures and there will be reassessments of these valuations. But because if you look at all these really large companies like OpenAI and Anthropic, they're not going to go bust. You know, they are very stable. They typically have large cash cushions, so they can stand a disruption for a while. So I think it will be hard on some of the investors in particular, because some valuations will go down quite a bit. But I think overall, the sector will prosper long term.
1: You can watch or listen to the full episode of the Tech Download now, wherever you get your podcasts, or catch it right here on CNBC this weekend. And guys, I think it was interesting, Herman Hauser talking about the circular financing and some of the concerns about that, because that's exactly some of the concerns that have been raised by the NVIDIA deal we were talking about earlier. So those concerns continue to ripple through this market at the moment as well.
0: It's fascinating what some people see and what others see, because there's certainly confidence in terms of bankrolling the AI rollout that we've seen from every major institution on the planet versus some of the industry insiders that have seen cycle after cycle play out.
1: Yeah, absolutely.
0: Arjun, thank you so much. Now, meantime, investors in China are bracing for the hotly anticipated IPO of robotics firm Unitree. It announced Monday that its $900 million IPO is already 8,000 times oversubscribed. Elaine filed this report.
3: Unitree's upcoming Shanghai IPO has sparked frenzy among retail investors. The retail portion of Unitree's $900 million IPO was oversubscribed more than 8,000 times. And Unitree's shares were harder to secure than most other Chinese IPOs this year, with less than 0.02% of retail subscribers receiving shares after a clawback. This reflects the amount of attention and optimism that investors are putting on humanoid robotics, which is an emerging sector that's strategically important for China. It also reflects a scarcity premium as Unitree becomes the first humanoid robot maker to list in mainland China. Some investors are expecting a big first-day pop, and the IPO price at 150.8 yuan per share gives the company an expected market value of roughly $9 billion. But skeptics say beyond the initial hype, humanoid robots have yet to prove their commercial potential in performing useful tasks reliably and at scale, and they're no longer impressed by stunts like dancing, running, and acrobatics. Some argue the company will have to maintain rapid growth to support its valuation. Now, Unitree's revenue more than quadrupled last year, but profit fell more than 50% in the first quarter as Unitree increases spending on research and marketing. And another major risk is geopolitical in nature. The U.S. made up 13% of Unitree's revenue last year, and tighter American restrictions on new foreign-made robots are expected to limit future sales. And Unitree could be particularly exposed. Smart Analytics Global, a research firm, says that how the company adapts its geographic strategy and how much the restrictions ultimately affect overseas growth remain to be seen. For CNBC, I'm Elaine Yu in Hong Kong.
4: Coming up on the show, Andy Burnham sets his sights on the cost of living as inflation sticks above target and borrowing costs remain elevated. We'll discuss right after the break.

0: check in on yields on Treasuries, because they have all ticked slightly higher, which might seem surprising given the jobs print that we got from the US was way lower than expected. The non-farm payrolls showed that the US actually lost 23,000 jobs, contrary to expectations that it would have gained 83,000 in June. And so what we have seen there was the inflation expectations ease. The bets on the Fed hiking interest rates had lessened, but it feels like the bond markets are bracing perhaps for the inflation figure that we get later this week. We get the latest CPI print from the US on Wednesday. We get producer price index inflation on the Thursday. And those could undo the easing of bets on a rate hike from the Fed if they come in hotter than expected. So we'll keep an eye on that. But in the meantime, Treasuries moving higher across the curve. This is the picture on European yields, also yields moving higher. And it's the UK one that we are going to focus on, because it still faces borrowing costs higher than other countries in the G7, higher than comparable economies. What's going on? Well, UK Prime Minister Andy Burnham has begun to roll out what the government refers to as, quote, everyday fixes to help with the cost of living, as UK inflation continues to come in above target and borrowing costs, as I say, remain elevated. Let's get the thoughts of John Stopford, who is head of managed income at 91. John, it's interesting that the UK's borrowing costs remain at a premium to other developed economies, when actually at 2.6%, UK inflation is closer to target than it is in many other comparable places. What do you put that down to?
1: Well, I think if you look back to the Liz Truss fiasco, it's really since then that the UK's the markets demanded a risk premium or a yield premium to lend to the UK. Actually, since Burnham's come in, it's diminished slightly. So you do get a hint that there's maybe a little bit of the market willing to give him the benefit of the doubt. We clearly haven't had a budget yet. We've had small things. But the UK has done relatively well over the last month or so. Now, that's a short time period, but we'll have to see whether that persists.
0: I suppose it comes down to whether investors, whether the markets believe that there is fiscal credibility under the new Prime Minister, and whether they think he will get the public finances under control. On the one hand, I suppose we haven't seen any big wholesale reforms, say, around welfare spending or pensions. But then we haven't seen any sort of big spending splurge either. It feels like things are in a bit of a holding pattern. Does that sound about right to you? Is that what the bond markets are viewing it as?
1: I think so. We are waiting to see what those sort of big decisions are. And I think if you look at what happened under Rachel Reeves and Keir Starmer, yes, we had the fiscal rule, which gave the bond market a little bit of comfort, but there wasn't a strategy really for growth. They weren't able to take on the welfare bill. So I think the bond market would like to see some balance, not just taxes going up and spending going up and borrowing going up. And if it gets that, and there's a sort of credible plan to try and actually get the economy to grow, which is the thing that's really been missing, then I think the bond market might take that well. But the issue, though, is, as you pointed out at the beginning of this segment, the international cost of borrowing is also going up, and the UK borrows, you know, from people around the world and has to compete, and that is a challenge.
2: I'm curious as to how you see the bond market, because if I were to describe it, it would be sideways down, up, down, up, down, up, down, up, just this year. I mean, typically you can see a pattern when you chart a lot of asset classes. This almost seems indescribable.
1: Well, you could, if you take a slightly longer term perspective. So we had a very long period where interest rates were basically close to zero, around zero, all around the world, or negative in some cases, as we tried to deal with the global financial crisis fallout. We're now in an environment where people are much more worried about inflation, they're much more worried about borrowing. And actually, it feels a little bit like we're in this sort of hiatus waiting to see how that plays out. So I think the risk, if you look at the US, we now have 30-year yields in the US close to the highest level probably since the early 2000s. the market is beginning to think, you know, maybe ultimately interest rates and yields are going to go higher. And that is a concern for public finances and their sustainability.
2: It's like boiling a frog, the very old metaphor we used to talk about, right?
1: Absolutely.
2: I want to pick up on your point around inflation, because that has come up in this tour that Andy Burnham is doing, that there is a belief that people are really struggling with the cost of living pressures. And he's keen to hear more about that, where some of the hidden charges are, what really the main gripes are. Is there anything a government can do to alleviate inflation at this stage when we are talking about a situation in the Middle East that is bringing the inflation story to bear?
1: I mean, clearly there are lots of things that aren't in their control. But I do think that, you know, as we saw with Rachel Reeves, some of the decisions she made in taxes and other areas actually pushed up inflation. And we have seen small things on electricity tax, VAT, etc., you know, which can bring it down. So it's more tinkering at the edges. I think the thing they can do most effectively is deliver a credible policy that doesn't rely too much on borrowing or taxation.
0: I keep hearing that the so many developed nations, they are betting big on AI to bring the economic growth, but without the usual inflationary consequences that go hand in hand with that. Is the UK positioned as well as other countries to do that, or is it in a worse position? Is it in a better position? How does it fare in terms of the prospect of harnessing this transformative development in technology?
1: So I think the technology is transformative, and it's going to be about how people use it, I think, rather than, you know, whether you have an AI lab in your country or whether you're building lots of data centres. And I think that's the problem at the moment. The market is fixated on the hardware and the software, not on the uses. And so we've got these very inflated markets in the US. You know, you've got infrastructure investment that's basically raising the price of electricity. It's, you know, taking water, etc. It just seems to me that it's very reminiscent of some of the infrastructure booms we've seen in the past, the internet being one. The railroads being another, and they get carried away in the wave up. Ultimately, it does change the world, and I think the UK will benefit from that. But I don't think you necessarily have to be the people, you know, building the railroad or building the fibre, or in this case, building the data centre, to be a winner. So yes, we have to enable people to use it, but actually, you know, getting involved in this stage of the game, I just think the danger is you're building something that ultimately is going to prove to be a little bit of a paper tiger or whatever.
2: We had a terrific conversation the other day with a think tank about the benefits of the economy growing and how you achieve that. But the view was that, look, you can't grow your way out of the fiscal challenges that the UK has. Doesn't matter what sort of growth profile you have simply just too many costs today, and the benefits bill is one of them. To me, when I think about the situation the UK faces, benefits are growing, and you've now got a migration issue. We keep on seeing in the popular press the amount of boats that have been crossing over the course of summer. That is going to be a challenge that lands right on the UK's doorstep at some stage. Do you think Andy Burnham will be tough enough to tackle the benefit side?
1: Well, I think he must be aware that that's part of the challenge. And as you say, we're on this sort of unsustainable path everywhere. Promises have been made, populations are ageing, etc. And it is ultimately unsustainable. The problem, you know, if I was cynical, I'd look at what's going on around us, look at the temperatures, look at the dry, you know, the brown grass, and say, we know there's a climate crisis, but it's when it really becomes a problem that we'll deal with it. And I think the same might apply in the bond market, that ultimately you're going to need a crisis to get governments to concentrate. In the short run, they can keep the party going for a bit longer, I think.
0: John, in terms of what effect decisions on North Sea oil and gas would have on government borrowing costs and the way the bond markets view the UK's fiscal position, we've had the consultation on the Jackdaw gas field closing this week, the consultation on the Rosebank oil field closes next Monday. I suppose on the one hand, if Andy Burnham decides to go ahead and allow a new exploration there, it's more revenue, it's growth, all the things the bond markets would like to see. But the jeopardy, given his party is very split, if he tries to do it and is defeated, he then looks like a weaker prime minister, which the bond markets presumably will punish. What do you think his options? I mean, how does he tread that line, and what should he do?
1: Well, I think these things are exaggerated. I mean, you're right. For political reasons, they're important, but I'm not sure economically they're that significant. We are going through this transition at the moment. We still need more power than we're getting from renewables and other things, and you can see what's happening in other parts of the world. We will see. I think it is he so far, I think, has got the goodwill of his party, which I'm not sure Keir Starmer had, and he probably needs to maintain that. And he does seem quite good at communicating. He does seem quite good at keeping people on board. So we'll see. But I think that at the moment he's got a lot of political capital. My guess is that he can probably do a few things that are unpopular with some of his party and get away with it for now. But how long that lasts, we'll have to wait and see. Mm.
0: The other thing I'm intrigued by is how some of the smaller policies, I say smaller policies, they will matter to people, but things like the making it easier to cancel recurring subscriptions, the efforts to make it harder for vape shops to open new premises, giving councils powers, those sorts of things. That kind of thing resonates with consumers, and on an individual level, it could make a difference. I just wonder how that's perceived by the markets, as because it's not wholesale, big, ambitious reform or change. It feels sort of like tinkering around the edges, and is that potentially perceived as a prime minister who is dealing with lots of little small ideas, but has yet to present one big decisive, this is how we're going to fix things?
1: I think so to some extent, but you could argue that these things add up, that it's about the mood they create, about the atmosphere. And ultimately, if Andy Burnham wants to succeed, he probably needs to have, at least this parliament and the next to get policies through. And that's going to need support, goodwill, etc., partly from the voting public, partly from his own party. And so I think, yes, you can dismiss these things as being small. But if you look at the mood, we've gone from Keir Starmer telling us it's all going to get worse to Andy Burnham saying, things can only get better. I mean, that's a Blairite chant. But I think these things do matter, even if they are small. And maybe they also set, a direction that these are the kind of things he wants to make people's lives easier. And I think people, that resonates.
2: As we talk about the approach from Keir Starmer and how as we transition to Andy Burnham, one thing that Keir Starmer was bringing was a closer relationship with Europe. He was repairing some of those bridges that had been damaged after Brexit, and that was bringing some more economic benefit and promised to bring even more. Is that a strategy that you think is beneficial for the UK?
1: Yeah, absolutely. I mean, we live in a world that's becoming fractured, and I'm not sure that really benefits it. Economically, it's not helpful. I mean, yes, maybe things go too far, and you can see why people feel threatened by some of the things that have happened historically. But it would appear that that's the direction of travel, and it's probably accelerated by the fact our relationship with the US is more challenged than it has been historically.
2: Well thought. John, thank you so much for joining us. We do appreciate your perspective today. John Stopford with us, Head of Managed Income at 91. We're almost at the market open. Coming away shortly, we are called Weaker.

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1: Welcome to Squawk Box Europe. It's 8 a.m. here in London, 9 a.m. CET, and stock markets across Europe are opening up for trade. It was quite a day in the round yesterday across here in Europe to the United States. Very small ranges witnessed everywhere as we came off some of those record highs. The benchmark, the Stock 600, six positive session, but only faint green territory. But you could see there was a selling in the FTSE 100 here in the UK, selling across in Italy, offset by slight gains for the German and French stock market. This morning as we get going, it still looks cautious at this hour. Ben.
2: Yes, indeed. Cautious, but positive, despite the losses that we saw on Wall Street overnight, the US benchmarks retreating from their recent highs, and a bit of a mixed picture in the Asian trading session. What we saw in those geographic equities was a reaction partly to the jump in the oil price, and that is playing into the performance of the sectors here in Europe. No surprises to see oil and gas, that basket of stocks jumping as the biggest gainer on the pan-European Stock 600 this morning. The oil price yesterday, Brent crude, jumping by around 5%, given the investor scepticism around how likely the US and Iran are to reach agreement, given the various expectations, conditions that both sides are putting on any deal to reopen the Strait of Hormuz. We're also seeing utilities advancing this morning, 0.4%. Telecoms up around about 0.3%, recovering some of the ground it lost yesterday. Telecoms had been the big faller in the Monday session in Europe, off by some 2%. Media, the last of the outperformers on the board this Tuesday morning in the first few moments of trade. Let's see where the biggest fallers are to be found, and it's in these sectors. Travel and leisure down 0.2%. No surprises there. The longer the conflict goes on in the Middle East, the more those stocks have been coming under pressure, especially with the jump in the price of fuel. Of course, that has an impact on jet fuel and the operating costs for major airlines. Construction stocks down 0.25%. Real estate as well, giving up some ground this Tuesday. And retail as well, rounding off the board of laggards. That's a picture sector by sector. Let's break it down for you by region. These are the key European bourses, and all of them in the green, although for the CAC 40 it is by the thinnest of margins, but all of them trading above the flat line. We'll keep a track of those markets for you, bring any significant moves throughout the programme here on Squawk Box Europe. Karen.
1: NVIDIA has inked partnerships with six of the world's largest asset managers to source more than $500 billion in third-party financing for AI infrastructure. The Wall Street heavyweights joining the funding commitment include Apollo Global, Blackstone, Brookfield, BlackRock, KKR, and Goldman Sachs. Under the terms of the deal, the groups will create dedicated pools of capital to finance NVIDIA's AI ambitions at, quote, attractive rates for NVIDIA customers. Executives from the seven companies joined CNBC in a rare joint interview to discuss the announcement, with NVIDIA CEO Jensen Huang hailing the partnership.
3: This is an extraordinary time, as you know, because this is the first time in some 60 years that the computing industry is going through a fundamental platform shift from the way that software was done before to the way that it's going to be done in the future, called artificial intelligence. Fundamentally, what's different about this industry and this way of doing computing is that the computer is now part of the infrastructure, like electricity, like the internet. And so you have to think about it like its infrastructure and build it out accordingly. Every company will be powered by it. Every country will build it. And so we're talking about an extraordinarily significant infrastructure build.
4: NVIDIA has created over the last 33 years coming together right now, but this is calling all precincts. Because really now, compute is an asset class. And when we think about the last 100 years, the last century of water and power and utilities, you know, in 2026 and beyond, the next decade, the U.S. will lead this. It's a global imperative, but it's a U.S. imperative. And as I said before, this is really all precincts coming together, not just one market of equity or debt or banks, but it's all. It needs any and all.
1: Well, let's get to Arjun for more on this. Arjun, this was a huge announcement, but Wall Street gave it a fairly mixed response, concerned about the circular nature of these deals, how NVIDIA will also use some of that financing, and whether it will be used to invest in its customers so it can buy more chips, amplifying some of the risks they already see in the AI build-out.
0: Yeah, you're absolutely right, Karen. And I think also it's a little scant on details as well as it stands on to who exactly the customers are going to be, how this is exactly going to work. But the problem it's trying to solve is the fact that AI infrastructure is incredibly expensive as well. And now NVIDIA can go out to market and say, hey, you want to buy our chips and our products? Well, we've got a neat financing package for you as well to tap into if you want to buy those. And of course, that could unlock potentially new customers, smaller customers that don't have the firepower of the big hyperscalers as well. But also it gives NVIDIA somewhat of a competitive advantage over some of its rivals like AMD as well. It's a competitive differentiator that it's got this ability to finance some of that build-out as well. Jensen Huang has continually spoken about AI factories positioning its GPUs and AI infrastructure as infrastructure akin to some of the plants that generate electricity, railways, etc. And so trying to continue that thematic here with this sort of financing package as well, but clearly comes with very big risks, as you mentioned, the circular financing, all of this, that if these GPU and the lifespan of these GPUs isn't what people are thinking right now, and the depreciation is perhaps faster, that could, of course, cause wobble in the market, as well as demand. Will the demand picture hold up over the longer term, and what does that do to some of these financing arrangements that are now coming to market?
1: It's the what that could go wrong story that really interests me, and we know that the circularity goes right back to the frontier models. OpenAI could be one of the issues here, just how quickly it gets to AGI, whether it pushes the technology forward where it hoped to all along. For me, that's still one of the questions yet to be answered, because we see Anthropic has managed to leapfrog it in terms of its innovation.
0: Yeah, OpenAI, certainly many have pulled up the ability of this company over the long term to generate profitability, to have a sustainable business model. It's investing in so many different areas, from its own infrastructure through to the models, through to even new consumer hardware that is in the works, as well as its own semiconductors as well, specialized semiconductors. So there's a lot of different areas here, and I think OpenAI certainly is one of those areas people have brought up as a concern. I think listening through the earnings season has been very interesting, because if you listen to the hyperscalers, there is certainly no shortage of demand. They're all reporting very strong backlog for their cloud computing businesses, suggesting that there is huge demand which they cannot yet fulfill. And a lot of that comes back to the fact that they say, well, we just don't have the compute. We don't have the ability to build it as quickly as people would like it. And so that would suggest that with this kind of financing package, NVIDIA is trying to fill in some of that compute shortages here through these financing deals. But certainly there is demand in the background. But I think, yes, as you mentioned, the risk is there. Is there some part of this supply chain which sees some issues, and the ripple effects, given how tightly interlinked this entire supply chain is, all the way down from semiconductor equipment suppliers up to those building the data centers, how tightly knit that is. If there is some sort of issue somewhere along that chain, how big is the ripple effect?
5: Okay, Arch, thank you very much for explaining all of that for us. Well, let's bring in Christian Muller-Glissman, who is head of asset allocation research at Goldman Sachs. Christian, I note from your note of the 3rd of August, investor activity, you say, has been dominated by momentum unwind in AI-related trades. How does all of that we were just discussing with Arjun fit into what you're seeing?
6: Yeah, no, I mean, listen, the discussion you just had is the one that we have with investors really for months now. And it's all about what is the real value that AI will create in the economy, and how it will be distributed, and what is the market pricing right now. And investors have this concern that there's, like always in every technology revolution, three phases. There is the investment phase, the application phase, and then the adoption phase. And we're quite early. We're still very much in the investment phase. You mentioned it earlier. There's still a lot of money, a lot of financing that's required. And the market is very nervous. And if anything, that's a good thing. Like, what you don't want in a tech revolution is exuberance and essentially this idea that everybody says it's the best thing that ever happened, and prices are going through the roof, valuations are going up. And to your point, what we actually find is in the last few months, the market has been skeptical. You've seen first the software disruption, where there was a lot of derating in tech. And more recently, you've seen a lot of derating in the hyperscalers. So to some extent, what we're dealing with is like little mini waves of skepticism. And to some extent, that's healthy. I would be more worried if you actually start to see these type of skepticism waves in the credit markets, because the funding, clearly the funding has shifted a lot to credit. So the fact that you get these funding deals is a good thing. I would be more worried if you don't get them, because in the equity market, you already see a few skepticism waves, which is very healthy, I think.
5: We might come on to that in a bit, because we have seen these big corporate debt issuances, as you say. But I'm also intrigued to get your thoughts on something one of our previous guests mentioned, which was that a lot of the focus is on the hyperscalers, the companies and the countries that are building out the infrastructure to support this technology. There is perhaps less focus on where the biggest gains are by sector and geographically, the ones that will benefit most from the economic advantages AI can bring. If someone wanted to get ahead of the curve and jump in before everyone else realizes, where do you see the sectors and the regions are that are poised to see the biggest gains from all of this?
6: Yeah, I mean, the problem in investing is that you're kind of rewarded for following momentum in the near term. And in a medium term, asymmetry usually pays off, understanding upside versus downside. So when you talk about AI adoption, it's a lot a long-term asymmetry where you have some kind of companies that have material upside potentially from applying AI for task automation, for getting more efficient. And you could even argue that some of the biggest efficiency you can find where maybe there's inefficiency right now. So we often have people saying maybe Europe could be a major beneficiary from AI because there is maybe less ROE, less profitability, more corporate efficiency. But it's not that simple. Like, the problem is, unfortunately, like with every technology, you have a J curve where for a long time there is not a clear productivity growth pickup. And then it really comes very sharply, that type of asymmetry, that convexity that we mentioned. But before you actually see that, it's very difficult for investors to invest in it. So our US equity strategy team, they've started to model productivity benefits in their top-down earnings forecasts, but they're less than a percentage point as of now. So obviously they get overshadowed. Like, we look at S&P year-over-year earnings growth above 40%, maybe 26% if you strip out these investment gains from the tech companies. So 1 percentage point is pretty small. So at this point, it's companies that have a lot of labor cost. It's potentially countries that would benefit, or equity markets, regional equity markets that would benefit from more focus on corporate efficiency. And obviously societies maybe that could benefit from a confidence boost that comes from AI as well. So there's plenty of beneficiaries, but until you see the momentum, until you see really start to see this become a bigger driver in markets, very difficult to invest right now.
1: Fascinating. Let me ask you more broadly about sentiment in the marketplace, because we had a deleveraging in July, but we've had a snapback so far in August. A guest after guest is telling me that, look, we're in rally mode. Some are calling it FOMO. Do you think we've now swapped the sentiment from fear of holding these assets to FOMO?
6: I think you're right there. I think if you look at our risk appetite indicator, which aggregates 27 risk premium and pair trades across assets, so it's a very high-frequency, real-time read of how bullish or bearish investors are, it went above one yesterday again. So it temporarily dipped in July to 0.7. It never went negative. It never went really super negative. Obviously, the S&P never dropped. It just was flat. There was a lot of underneath-the-surface rotations. But I think we're starting to see sentiment and positioning having picked up very quietly and very quickly. And it's a bit worrisome, because we have a seasonal pickup of volatility usually in September, October, especially in a midterm election year. You tend to have still a lot of uncertainty on policy, on the Middle East war, longer dated bond yields are on the move. But as of now, the market has been shrugging all of those things off. Why? It's obviously the earnings season. Earnings have been fantastic pretty much everywhere, US, Europe, Asia. And that has really, to some extent, given people comfort to go back towards equities. But the earnings season will come to an end at some point, so you're losing that anchor. And then maybe the macro will matter a bit more, which is why it's not so easy to sound all clear right now.
1: Yes, that unloved rally, the terminology that we use, because it does feel uncomfortable territory when you see the momentum trade unfold, but you don't necessarily believe that it has legs. How do you get this momentum rally right in this window? Because it's key when it comes to fund performance. What do you like out there in the marketplace?
6: Yeah, I mean, what we've been arguing is that we're in the middle of a significant tech revolution, which we still think offers a lot of convexity. Currently, a lot of convexity linked to investment. Eventually, there will be convexity linked to applications, maybe later down the road, as I mentioned, towards applications. So we do want to have exposure to innovation. So we do still like, actually, some of those areas that have been beaten down, like semiconductors. Coming back to what I mentioned, there are these sentiment waves. And if markets give up on the positive AI story too much and valuations really come down, there will be opportunities. So we do like, on the one hand, to have innovation. But what we've been arguing is you need to start thinking about balancing innovation and inflation in portfolios. And I think inflation is a broad term. It's not just about inflation. It's about fiscal risk. It's about the idea that there's a lot of disruptive forces coming from fixed income markets that affect multi-asset portfolios. So from that perspective, we have a huge focus on real assets. So we do like so-called halo assets, heavy assets, low obsolescence, that essentially can create counterbalance to AI, both with regards to disruption risk, but also with regards to innovation risk, because these are very boring assets like infrastructure, etc., that can be very good in a tech boom because it creates a bit of balance. And during the tech bubble, they've done very well. And then we also like boring high dividend yield type areas that maybe can create a bit of balance. So I think it's all about having a bit of a barbell between innovation and assets that maybe protect you from inflation.
1: I want to ask you about gold. We're going to have a conversation later on too, because gold finally looked like it was on the move this week. Is it sustainable? Are there elements in place for a gold rally?
6: I think the narrative on gold is always complex. It varies a lot. Sometimes it's because of fear. Sometimes it's because of lower real rates. Then it was because of the weaker dollar. The dollar is not very weak right now. So I think like the most pervasive and interesting narrative has been official sector demand, which is central banks in particular. And I think that has really recently come back a bit. So our trading desk has started to highlight that China demand has picked up. And China has become incredibly smart in navigating global commodities, both in adjusting to the energy shock. And it seems like they are seeing the weakness in the gold price in recent months as a bit of an opportunity to maybe build official sector reserves. And I think central bank demand is one of the best narratives, because we deal with a world of deglobalization, fragmentation, and gold is perceived as a last resort asset by the official sector. And I cannot see that change. So from that perspective, medium term, we still like gold. But I think near term, you have to be careful about some of the things I mentioned earlier, because the Fed is potentially still hiking. The dollar is potentially a bit on the strong side. So some of the traditional forces of gold are maybe not as supportive. So net-net, we are reasonably constructive on gold into year-end, but the rally has been quite quick.
5: Christian, as well as your main job as head of asset allocation research, I note that you're a trustee of Goldman Sachs' UK defined benefit pension scheme. You sit on the investment committee. So just to pick your brains about, you know, the fixed income side of things, because for pension schemes out there and those looking to invest for pensions, the bond markets have moved far more dramatically, far more interestingly, perhaps, than is traditionally the case. So for those looking for the slightly, dare I say it, more boring, steady, stable income sources from fixed income, where do you see that the stability can be found, where the value of the bond holdings won't fall or you know, move as much as we have seen in some cases, for example, US Treasuries, to your point about whatever the Fed's going to do with rates?
6: Yeah, I mean, it's a very different investment problem when you're a pension plan, because you're matching liabilities and sometimes quite long duration liabilities. So you will often be happy to go out in the yield curve and match essentially your liability duration. I think for the average investor that doesn't have a liability to match, I would stay in the front end. I would stay away from the back end right now, because we're still finding an equilibrium of longer dated rates. And there are multiple drivers here. There's longer term fiscal sustainability and the question of supply and demand in the long run for long dated bonds. Who actually wants to own a 30-year bond of a government in the next decade? No, that's a big question we haven't answered. And the second question is crowding out. We're dealing with one of the biggest technology revolutions in our lifetime for sure, and possibly in the last 150 years, this is very material. And you see all the financing that it consumes. And as a result of that, you have crowding out concerns. It's not the first time this happened. During the tech bubble, the 10-year yield went above 6% without inflation. So from that perspective, you need to be very careful about long-duration bonds, also considering you're dealing with this investment boom right now. So putting the two together, like, while we don't really, in our baseline, expect 10-year yields to massively go up from here, you need to think about distributions and you need to think about volatility. I can definitely envisage longer-dated bond yields remaining quite volatile in the coming years. And as a result of that, the Sharpe ratio and the risk-adjusted return of being in the back end isn't very high. But the front-end rates are elevated. Central banks have been priced more hawkish. And generally, we're at a late cycle backdrop where actually policy rates are somewhat elevated. So there's some very good yield available in a 2 to 5 year space of global bond markets. And we don't see much reason to go out in the curve, both in sovereign bonds and in credit.
1: Just to round that out, because we keep hearing that there could be a crowding out effect in terms of sovereign bonds. What's the worst case scenario?
6: I mean, there's a lot of potential worst-case scenarios. I think the actual crowding out, I don't think we're dealing with something super, how to say, high velocity. It's really slow in the background that maybe there's a bit of upward pressure at the margin on top of other factors. It's seldom that supply and demand technicals are really the driver of markets. They often exacerbate macro drivers. So what I mean by that is you could have another reason why bonds actually sell off. And then the fact that you have a supply-demand imbalance exacerbated by the financing makes that move larger. And then you accumulate those moves over time. I don't think that this crowding out is a real driver of longer-dated rates volatility on its own.
1: Right, got it. Thank you so much for joining us. Very interesting details there. Christian Muller-Glissmith, our head of asset allocation research at Goldman Sachs. Ahead on the show, hopes for a Hormuz deal fade as both sides dig in. President Trump claiming 100% control of the strait, while also demanding Iran pay the US compensation instead. Dan Murphy joining us with the latest.

0: Oil in the U.S. Strategic Petroleum Reserve has fallen below 300 million barrels, the lowest level since 1983, amid pressure on global inventories from the Iran war. Crude oil stockpiles in the SPR fell to 298.7 million barrels last week, a drop of over 6 million barrels. U.S. President Donald Trump has responded to Iran's conditions to reopen the Strait of Hormuz, demanding Tehran pay reparations for what he characterized as decades worth of damage, while also insisting only Washington controls the waterway. And let's get out to Dan for more. Dan, there seems to be a view in the Middle East that there could be a situation where Iran, maybe Oman, end up controlling that strait. But many Middle East partners simply do not want to return to war. Do you think they're willing to accept that trade-off?
1: Well, that's the big question. And the Wall Street Journal report today really suggests that Gulf producers are coming around to the idea that the Strait of Hormuz may, in fact, be under new management moving forward. It would certainly seem that way, given the back and forth that we've heard from the United States and from the Iranians over the last few months, with the situation in the water still largely unresolved. In the last 24 hours, Iran saying the United States must meet a series of conditions before the strait fully reopens, including lifting sanctions, ending the blockade of Iranian ports, releasing frozen assets, and compensating Iran for damage caused during the war. Now, as you can imagine, that did not land well with the White House. President Trump now responding with reparation demands of his own. And in a post on Truth Social, Trump saying he's now demanding compensation from Iran for Americans killed or seriously wounded in attacks and conflicts that he links to Tehran. And also says that demand should now be included in any future negotiations as well. What was interesting was that the president also said overnight the United States would seek money for what he calls 50 years of damage caused by Iran, and also, of course, rejecting Iran's claim that it controls access to Hormuz. Now, as I mentioned, that claim is also being contested by Tehran, and the view from Gulf energy producers is particularly significant here. As I mentioned, the Wall Street Journal reporting today that the Gulf states are increasingly resigned, might be the right word, resigned to Iran retaining significant leverage over the strait, of course, in contravention to international law. Gulf producers here reportedly unhappy with this emerging arrangement that could potentially give Iran oversight of inbound shipping, but some see that as a lesser evil, perhaps, than another round of U.S.-Iran fighting that could also potentially put Gulf energy infrastructure at risk. And we know Gulf energy infrastructure has been a target through this conflict. So that, of course, leaves two very different claims of control over Hormuz moving forward. Washington saying the U.S. Navy is controlling access. Tehran insisting the strait will not fully reopen until its conditions are met. And of course, producers in the meantime hanging in the balance, unable to get product to market, given the fact that we still see very limited shipments actually taking place as a result of the effective closure of one of the world's most critical waterways. It's back over to you.
0: Dan, thank you very much. Coming up on the show, gold prices ease as investors eye Middle East developments and count down to Wednesday's key CPI print. We'll discuss.

0: return it within 30 days.
1: Hello, welcome to Squawkbox Europe. I'm Ben Boulos with Karen Cho. These are your headlines. Wall Street, assemble. NVIDIA pulls together one of the most ambitious lending efforts to date, with top names pledging more than $500 billion in capital. NVIDIA CEO Jensen Huang tells CNBC exclusively his chips will be their own asset class.
2: NVIDIA's AI factory platform is really an investable asset, an infrastructure asset. And the reason for that is because it's productive, it's revenue generating.

0: Sides digging in. President Trump claiming 100% control of the strait while also demanding that Iran pay the U.S. compensation instead.
1: They asked for money for the damage that we've done. And I said, that's a good idea. Well, we're going to ask for money for the damage they've done over a 50-year period.
0: IHG shares slip as the Middle East conflict weighs on the hospitality sector, despite the group backing its full-year outlook. Speaking to this program, CEO Eli Maalouf strikes a bullish note on the state of the U.S. economy.
2: The United States was a standout, not just because of the World Cup, but actually because of the underlying fundamentals of the economy. It's manufacturing, it's energy, it's pharma, it's all the reshoring that's coming into the country. So we think it's pretty broad-based. You still have pretty high employment levels, wage growth, GDP growing at 2%.

0: So European equities have, for the most part, taken a turn for the negative in the first half an hour of the session. They'd opened largely just slightly into positive territory, but giving up those gains, not by a huge amount, but three of the four there on my board are below the flat line. It's only the Italian market that is in the green. And as the session has worn on, we have seen oil extend its gains. It is now above $89, heading towards $90 once again, which it last hit a couple of weeks ago. But those concerns around whether that talk of some deal between the US and Iran to reopen the Strait of Hormuz, we were told it could happen as soon as last Wednesday. No sign of it being agreed. In fact, the two sides seemingly digging their heels in even more, making demands of the other that they seem unwilling to meet. So the oil price has ticked higher. We'll keep tracking it. But as it has advanced, that has really weighed on equities. It has, in terms of sectors, of course, given a boost to oil and gas majors, pushing that basket of stocks as the best gainer currently on the Pan-European Stock 600, up by 1.3%. Tech showing signs of momentum there, up more than 0.5% this Tuesday morning. Telecoms also recovering some of the ground that it lost yesterday. It had lost 2%, that basket of stocks, recovering a third of 1%. Utilities also gaining ground this morning. In terms of the worst sectors, these are the ones we're seeing the biggest falls in. Mentioned IHG with its update saying that the situation in the Middle East has been weighing on the sector. You can see that reflected in that basket of stocks, down 1% this morning. Construction also off by 0.4%. Insurance and retail rounding off the board of underperformers. We saw a sell-off stateside yesterday, the main averages all closing the session lower, retreating from some of their recent highs. Futures pointing to a bit of a mixed picture when Tuesday trading gets started. It's just the NASDAQ that is being called higher. Plenty for investors to digest this week. We have the latest US CPI inflation print on Wednesday, and then the producer price index due out on Thursday. And investors will be looking at all of those bits of data and figuring out what the implications are for the Fed's plans on interest rates. Of course, we will track that for you as well. Karen.
1: Well, let's move on and take a look at one big IPO that was seriously oversubscribed. Investors in China are bracing for the hotly anticipated IPO of robotics firm Unitree. It announced Monday that its $900 million IPO is already 8,000 times oversubscribed. Elaine filed this report.
2: Unitree's upcoming Shanghai IPO has sparked frenzy among retail investors. The retail portion of Unitree's $900 million IPO was oversubscribed more than 8,000 times. And Unitree's shares were harder to secure than most other Chinese IPOs this year, with less than 0.02% of retail subscribers receiving shares after a clawback. This reflects the amount of attention and optimism that investors are putting on humanoid robotics, which is an emerging sector that's strategically important for China. It also reflects a scarcity premium as Unitree becomes the first humanoid robot maker to list in mainland China. Some investors are expecting a big first day pop, and the IPO price at 150.8 yuan per share gives the company an expected market value of roughly 9 billion US dollars.

0: dollars. But skeptics say beyond the initial hype, humanoid robots have yet to prove their commercial potential in performing useful tasks reliably and at scale. And they're no longer impressed by stunts like dancing, running, and acrobatics. Some argue the company will have to maintain rapid growth to support its valuation. Now, Unitree's revenue more than quadrupled last year, but profit fell more than 50% in the first quarter as Unitree increases spending on research and marketing. And another major risk is geopolitical in nature. The U.S. made up 13% of Unitree's revenue last year, and tighter American restrictions on new foreign-made robots are expected to limit future sales. And Unitree could be particularly exposed. Smart Analytics Global, a research firm, says that how the company adapts its geographic strategy and how much the restrictions ultimately affect overseas growth remain to be seen. For CNBC, I'm Elaine Yu in Hong Kong.
1: No doubt a huge amount of interest in robots there, particularly from the Chinese. What it does bring to bear is where we go next in terms of AI. Jensen Huang talking about all the time, physical AI. It doesn't get more physical than a humanoid robot. What we have seen, and Elaine just touched on that in her commentary, is that the United States is keen to grow its own humanoid robots with this legislation that effectively bans the import of robots from other foreign countries. So there is a restriction here, even as we see that demand coming through from the Chinese investors. I did see firsthand a demonstration of that synchronized dancing when I was at VivaTech in Paris. And, you know, it was incredible seeing this sort of machinery operating together. But it did require human intervention still. For instance, a human had to go in and reposition the robot so it didn't run into the wall, didn't fall off the stage, had to get into the right position so it was in sync with some of its other robot dancers. So I think there are still issues in terms of the technology, but there's no doubt seen as somewhat crucial in future as we try and run some of the AI benefits into a physical AI world.
2: And I think what's interesting, we had the humanoid robot that ran, I'm not sure if it was a marathon or half marathon, but I remember seeing those pictures as well. And I think the relevance of the humanoid side of things is when we talk about the disruption to jobs, we often see that it's jobs that are the services, the kind of professional services, data, that sort of thing is more readily replaced by computer-based AI technology. This has the potential to cause even further reaching disruption for the sorts of tasks that people say, well, you know, the dexterity required means that AI cannot replicate what a human would do. And it's often, I've seen it said often, that the jobs that will be most resilient are things like building and plumbing and, you know, electrical work and that sort of thing. But if these advance at such a rate, if they get the investor backing that they seem to have and the interest, you know, they can then pursue this, develop it to a level where actually these robots, these humanoid robots, could potentially be capable of the sort of dexterous tasks that would have been unthinkable.
1: Yeah, I mean, you're taking to the high end, but there's also the other part of just putting these robots on manufacturing sites. And there's a lot of duration tests that have come out lately, 200 hours in terms of the working week, obviously far above the 40-hour working week that the average human may work. So I think that's what the manufacturing industry is looking at. Can you have these really repetitive jobs that go on for hours and hours and hours, well beyond what a human is willing to do at a continuous level? Is that going to be the future of manufacturing, which has all sorts of consequences, doesn't it?
2: It does. And it's all too tempting when productivity growth has been so elusive in so many industries, so many economies, that actually, you know, this is an answer to that output per hours worked. You could see a big jump in that. And of course, the attractive thing for governments and companies is that wouldn't necessarily come with an accompanying wage spiral, because presumably these humanoid robots are not going to be going into wage negotiations. The problem for like further down the track with this is also those humanoid robots will probably not be paying income tax or going out and spending on their lunch break to benefit the local economy. What does that do for our fiscal assumptions?
1: Well, you've unpicked a whole can of worms here. Is there a tax on the robots that has to be paid to a society if there's displacement? I mean, we could just keep going on this conversation for hours.
2: Pulling the thread in that sweater.
1: Exactly.
2: But yeah. We'll continue to pull at that thread, and we will continue to look at the obstacles facing European tech. Coming up on the show, Arjun will break down his conversation with Arm co-founder Herman Hauser. Don't miss it. We're back.

0: A quick look at what we're seeing on the gold price today. It did come off some of the higher levels we've seen just in recent sessions. 4356, roughly 57. We are drifting down 0.7%. Let's get into discussion on this with John Meyer, who is partner and mining analyst, SP Angel. John, thank you very much for joining us. There's been undoubtable rally taking place in gold. It's finally broken out after not much in the way of action at all for months. What do you put that rally down to? And is it now finished, or was it just very short-lived?
1: Well, the rally appeared to start with Chinese buying, Chinese central bank and Chinese investor buying, and then the US jobs report, which was poor, put off the opportunity for, or put off the likelihood of US rate rises, and this caused investors to part with the gold. It's a relative thing at the moment, in that if interest rates are going to stay lower for longer, investors prefer to hold gold as a safe haven asset. The relative cost of holding gold is lower. So we saw ETF interest rising over the last couple of days quite substantially. So yes, this is a general move back to buy gold, probably up to $4,500 an ounce.
0: We were talking to Christian from Goldman Sachs a short time ago, and he was talking about some of that central bank buying out of China. But for this rally to really continue, do you think we need a tame CPI report this week, some retail investors to get involved to find that momentum trade again?
1: Yes, I think all those things are helpful. Well, the influence is gold. The kinetic activity in Iran is one of those things. If Iran is going to fall, if there's going to be regime change, then you'll see people out in the Middle East moving into gold in order to try and transfer some of their assets. But I think for the meantime, it's a momentum trade, but driven by China wanting to own more gold and Chinese investors wanting to own more gold.
2: John, just keen to get your thoughts on copper as well. It touched record highs recently. Traditionally, that's seen as a sign of robust health for the global economy. Is that the case, or is it telling us something different?
1: I think in this case, it's telling us a few other stories. You've got issues to do with sulfur and sulfuric acid, which were long predicted to affect the second half. And I think those... that's an issue that is going to constrain supply. At the same time, you've had a lot of copper coming out of warehouses and a lot of cancelled warrants on the LME. Now, what that means is the amount of physical copper available in Europe and China is less than it was. And in fact, the Shanghai Futures Exchange has got very low levels of physical copper available to the market. There is a lot on COMEX right now, and that's been drawn in by the potential for Trump tariffs. But what this means is there's a lot less available in the East and in Europe. And there is real potential for a price spike in this sort of short physical market.
2: So in terms of copper and gold for investors out there, is it a good buying moment for either of those or not?
1: I think that there is a bit more momentum in gold, but frankly, I would be talking from gold into copper right now. I think copper has so much more going for it. You've got enormous new demand from electric vehicles, grid upgrades, expansions, lots of new renewable energy going in, particularly with the shortage of LNG gas in the Far East because of the Straits of Hormuz. Hormuz problem, and potential for lower oil supplies, lower diesel fuel supplies, and it's just driving everybody to go more into solar, more into wind, more into hydro and nuclear fuels. So all these things need to be connected, and copper is the cabling that connects it all together.
0: In that vein, John, as we talk about some of the disruptions on the copper market, the Democratic Republic of Congo has just banned copper and cobalt concentrate exports recently to try and encourage more domestic processing. What bearing does that have on a tight market?
1: It tightens it further. There's a whole bunch of different things that mean that copper production is likely to be interrupted one way or another. We've got a problem in Indonesia with the new Grasberg smelter. Their other smelter is delayed. You've got problems with acid in Chile because China is not exporting sulfuric acid anymore. You've had storms in Chile recently, which would have had some interruption to copper supplies. And so when you add up all these little bits and pieces, you're just going to get a tighter market through the second half, and almost certainly a market that heads into deficit.
2: John, thank you very much. John, I should just say for our viewers, they may not be aware, you've been hearing yourself back on a slight delay. I've had that. It's incredibly tricky. So thank you very much for navigating that and still giving us such eloquent analysis and answers. We really appreciate it. John Meyer, who is partner and mining analyst at SP Angel. Let's check in on the oil price, because it has jumped a further 2% this Tuesday, with Brent crude rapidly heading towards $90 a barrel, a level we haven't seen for a couple of weeks. And this after both sides, the US and Iran, seem to be digging in when it comes to their demands for conditions for fully reopening the Strait of Hormuz, with President Trump talking about expecting 100% control. And after Iran said it would only reopen the Strait if the US compensated it for war damage, President Trump responding and saying, actually, it's Iran who should be paying compensation. That has led to some nervousness, and we have seen the oil price rise as a result. Elsewhere, IHG Hotels and Resorts said that trading in the US accelerated in the second quarter as it confirmed its outlook for the year. This comes as the company reported revenues of just over $2.6 billion for the first half of the year. Intel has upped its common stock offering to $20 billion, up from an initial $15 billion, pricing it at $95 a share. The company's share price sank 4% in Monday trade after the chipmaker announced the offering, saying it is set up to provide more support to the company as it pursues future growth opportunities, including physical AI, purpose-built silicon, and advanced packaging. Shares in the US company have surged in the last year more than 370% off the back of the AI infrastructure build-out and the US government's 10% equity stake.
0: Anthropic is reportedly set to go public as soon as next month. That's according to the Wall Street Journal, which cites people familiar with the company's plans, who say the firm will make its debut in September or early October in what could be the largest IPO of all time. OpenAI has secured a deal to buy back around $7 billion worth of company shares from employees ahead of its rumored Wall Street debut. That's according to Bloomberg, speaking to a person familiar with the matter. The reported deal valued OpenAI at $852 billion, matching its most recent fundraising round in March. Meta has announced it will open source its latest and most powerful AI models while launching new models for consumer devices as it looks to compete with the likes of OpenAI, Anthropic. Meta chief Mark Zuckerberg announced the company's latest model yesterday, called Muse Spark 1.2, while a new family of models called Muse Glimmer will be designed to run on laptops. Alongside that announcement, Zuckerberg posted an essay on AI as he positioned Meta's move as a challenge to Chinese open source AI technology, calling for a rethink on US AI policy. He said that foreign labs held several advantages versus American labs as they had to comply with additional restrictions, calling on policymakers to reduce this if they want American open source to lead.
2: AI has become the defining investment story of the decade, but not everyone believes the current pace is sustainable. Arm co-founder Herman Hauser says the long-term opportunity is enormous, even if the market faces painful corrections along the way. Arjun joins us with more now. You've been speaking to him for the latest edition of your podcast. Really interesting that you know, he is spelling out the benefits, but also acknowledging that it's not going to be plain sailing in a simple, you know, linear progression.
3: Yeah, and Herman Hauser has spent nearly five decades in the tech industry, co-founded Acorn Computers in the 70s, where ARM was built out of. So he's seen shifts in semiconductor technology, he's seen shifts in PC to mobile to internet and everything in between. And so he's now looking at this from an investment perspective at Amadeus Capital, looking to invest in next generation AI, semiconductor, quantum technology as well. But while he discusses the technology, he sees huge benefits around artificial intelligence. But clearly, he does have concerns about the current state of valuations. That's the discussion I had with him on the latest episode of The Tech Download. Let's listen in.
4: During the internet bubble, things got a little bit ahead of themselves, and some of the phenomenal valuations then collapsed. And my expectation is that the same thing will be true in AI, that because of the productivity increases that we already have seen in some areas, and I do expect these productivity increases to be rolled out across all different sectors of the economy, this is a revolution that will create more value than probably any other technology revolution that we've ever seen. That the road there is going to be a bit of a roller coaster is also something that I expect. And some of the valuations have clearly gotten ahead of themselves. And some of them are, of course, based on these gigantic circular orders that are being placed between NVIDIA, OpenAI, Anthropic, and so on in the hundreds of billions. And if you do the maths, that doesn't seem to work out.
5: And does that concern you at all, Herman, in terms of the potential ripple effects if there is any kind of a rupture in that chain?
4: I think there will be ruptures and there will be reassessments of these valuations. But because if you look at all these really large companies like OpenAI and Anthropic, they're not going to go bust. You know, they are very stable. They typically have large cash cushions, so they can stand a disruption for a while. So I think it will be hard on some of the investors in particular, because some valuations will go down quite a bit. But I think overall, the sector will prosper long term.
3: And you can watch or listen to the full episode of The Tech Download now, wherever you get your podcasts, or catch it right here on CNBC this weekend for lots more from Herman Hauser.
0: Let's just circle back to that Meta story, because we haven't given it a due discussion this morning. And it's quite significant, because what we've seen in the United States has been the build out of these very large systems, proprietary systems. And we've seen funding models even overnight around NVIDIA come into the mix. But what has been missing stateside has been the cheap, low cost alternative that the Chinese seem to be pushing very aggressively, these open weight systems. Mark Zuckerberg is looking to step into that fold. How significant could this be for Meta?
3: Yeah, there's a huge void there in terms of a very frontier-style open weight system. And Meta is doing that with MuSpark 1.2, which is its most capable model, bringing that to market as well. I think Meta has been far behind when it comes to the closed proprietary models, and its core business is advertising at the end of the day. So I think it's easier for Meta to be able to go the open source route now, because it sort of lost that leadership to OpenAI, Anthropic, and some of the others. But what it does give Meta now is the ability for its AI to be sort of more widely adopted and to position itself in this open source arena with the hope of driving back customers to Meta platforms and that core advertising business, I think. The other interesting was Muse Glimmer, designed for PC and laptops. It's very much going after Microsoft and Copilot as well. So if Meta can get in to the consumer device, that's a point where it could possibly get people into its AI.
0: I'm not wrong saying Mark Zuckerberg's always wanted to own the enterprise part of the market too.
3: But it's tough.
0: Yeah.
3: It's tough.
0: Mm.
2: Arch, thank you very much indeed. Coming up on the show, NVIDIA teams up with Wall Street, securing more than $500 trillion in what could be the most ambitious AI financing plan we've seen so far. Don't go away.

0: Welcome to Squawkbox Europe. I'm Karen Cho with Ben Boulos. These are your headlines. Wall Street Assemble. NVIDIA pulls together one of the most ambitious lending efforts to date, with top names pledging over $500 billion in capital. NVIDIA CEO Jensen Huang tells CNBC exclusively his chips will be their own asset class.
1: NVIDIA's AI factory platform is really an investable asset, an infrastructure asset. And the reason for that is because it's productive, it's revenue generating, it is fungible, it's used by just about every cloud service provider.
2: Oil extends gains as hopes for Hormuz deal fade with both sides digging in. President Trump claiming 100% control of the strait, while also demanding that Iran pay the U.S. compensation instead.
3: They asked for money for the damage that we've done. I said, that's a good idea. Well, we're going to ask for money for the damage they've done over a 50-year period.
2: IHG shares slip as the Middle East conflict weighs on the hospitality sector, despite the group backing its full-year outlook. Speaking to CNBC, CEO Eli Maalouf strikes a bullish note on the state of the U.S. economy.
4: The United States was a standout, not just because of the World Cup, but actually because of the underlying fundamentals of the economy. It's manufacturing, it's energy, it's pharma, it's all the reshoring that's coming into the country. So we think it's pretty broad-based. You still have pretty high employment levels, wage growth, GDP growing at 2%.

0: NVIDIA has inked partnerships with six of the world's largest asset managers to secure more than $500 billion in third-party financing for AI infrastructure. The Wall Street heavyweights joining the funding commitment include Apollo Global, Blackstone, Brookfield, BlackRock, KKR, and Goldman Sachs. Under the terms of the deal, the groups will create dedicated pools of capital to finance NVIDIA's AI ambitions at, quote, attractive rates for NVIDIA customers. Executives from the seven companies joined CNBC in a rare joint interview to discuss the announcement, with NVIDIA CEO Jensen Huang hailing the partnership.
1: This is an extraordinary time, as you know, because this is the first time in some 60 years that the computing industry is going through a fundamental platform shift from the way that software was done before to the way that it's going to be done in the future, called artificial intelligence. Fundamentally, what's different about this industry and this way of doing computing is that the computer is now part of the infrastructure, like electricity, like the internet. And so you have to think about it like its infrastructure and build it out accordingly. Every company will be powered by it. Every country will build it. And so we're talking about an extraordinarily significant infrastructure build.
2: NVIDIA has created over the last 33 years coming together right now, but this is calling all precincts, because really now compute is an asset class. And when we think about the last 100 years, the last century of water and power and utilities, you know, in 2026 and beyond, the next decade, the U.S. will lead this. It's a global imperative, but it's a U.S. imperative. And as I said before, this is really all precincts coming together, not just one market of equity or debt or banks, but it's all. It needs any and all.
0: A quick look at how some of the companies in that fundraising round have now performed in pre-market. And you can see a bit patchy, some weakness cropping up for some of the private equity players there. The exception, KKR, that seems slightly ahead. Let's get some more details with Arjun. Arjun, I've been pondering this for the last couple of hours. To me, it sounds as though Jensen Huang has identified a problem here in terms of who the ready buyer is for some of the chips. I mean, we've sat through company announcement after company announcement every other earnings season, and he's always found a new buyer, whether it's a new sector, a new purpose, it's physical AI, quantum in recent times, it was manufacturing. I mean, I could go on in terms of the amount of customers he's flagged. He is now looking for fresh customers, it feels, and globally.
3: Yeah, I think what we've seen right now is all the capital so far has come from these big financing platforms from the hyperscalers. They're the ones who are telling us hundreds of billion dollars worth of CapEx is going into this, and they can afford that. But you, at the same time, you have seen some of these hyperscalers tap the debt market. So there is exploration of new forms of financing, even from those very well-capitalized players as well. But there is a longer tail, and we've heard Jensen Huang talk about the enterprise customers in some of those industries, a longer tail of customers who don't necessarily have this capital, who are looking to tap into a way to get in on the act when it comes to AI infrastructure. And now Jensen Huang's gone to market and say, hey, you can buy our chips, plus we've got this handy financing deal to help you out to do that. And so what he's creating here is potentially new demand for that chips from a new wave of customers who are not just the hyperscalers and the frontier labs with the capital as well. But it also then entrenches NVIDIA's position to some extent as the de facto AI chip, as it were, around this, at a time when you're seeing more competition come on the training layer, but also in particular that inferencing layer, this new wave of startups and custom chips coming in from the hyperscalers. So it serves NVIDIA well as well to do something like this for its own market position.
0: Let's just remind the audience why customers need the Rolls-Royce of chips. For me, it seems an imperative if you're building out security systems, if you're building out factories, manufacturing processes where your entire economy rests on the sort of business that you're doing on an industrial side. Some of this technology is important versus the open weight discussion we were having earlier, where some businesses want the cheapest of the cheap that they can get to bring the costs of business lower. They don't need the Rolls Royce of chips, right? So this is a two-track process that we're seeing unfold with this AI rollout.
3: That's right. And as you know, NVIDIA has been pretty critical in the training portion of AI so far, i.e. all the models that have been trained on huge amounts of data have been trained doing these very complex puzzles on NVIDIA chips. And so that's why they've been so good. The world is now talking about this term, inferencing, i.e. the application of these models into real-world scenarios, kind of like what you're talking about there in a manufacturing scenario, in an enterprise setting, elsewhere, in finance and everywhere else. those potentially may require different chips. And the discussion has been, well, will we need NVIDIA's top-end chips for inferencing? Are there new stars, more energy-efficient, more power-efficient, cheaper chips that could be used? And I think, you know, partly NVIDIA saying, no, we still are the best, and we still believe that all AI infrastructure should be built on our chips. And I think part of the move here in terms of financing is making sure that they're able to get their chips to market and for customers who are able then to finance them as well in some new ways. And that could, like I say, serve potentially some of those smaller enterprises that want some NVIDIA GPUs and want that kind of compute, but don't necessarily have the capital at the start to necessarily buy them as well.
4: Okay, Arjun, thank you very much. Well, let's bring in our guest on markets now, Daniel Morris, who is Chief Market Strategist at BNP Paribas. Daniel, I just want to get your thoughts on that deal that we've just been talking to Arjun about. So NVIDIA has this partnership with these six large asset managers, six of the world's largest, to provide this financing to companies so that they can buy NVIDIA's chips and its technology, for example. This really doubles down the concentration of markets on the AI trade. Because let's say, for argument's sake, and I hate to be the spectre at the feast and be the pessimist, but let's say these asset managers, they lend the money to a company, mm-hmm. and it's secured presumably against the chips. If some of those companies default, yes, you could say the asset managers, they have possession of the chips. But if in the meantime, China has come out with some chips that are faster, cheaper, mm-hmm. easier to get hold of, the value of that collateral that it's secured against could potentially plummet, couldn't it? Do we have a dangerous concentration here, do you think?
5: Well, it certainly seems to be the market that we're in. I mean, if you look at how equities have performed globally and you take tech hardware and semiconductors in particular, and then you look at everything else, you just really forget about everything else because it's not all that interesting. And kind of non-tech equities, you know, are actually doing pretty well, but you know, you don't have 150% returns or so that you've seen in emerging market tech. So in a sense, that's already very much the case, clearly not going to change. And one of the things that I pick up out of this deal is, you know, if you think about the evolution of AI, we all know we're still very much in that infrastructure build-out. It's the tech, it's the energy to build, to support the data centers and so on. But then you anticipate at some point you get enough of these data centers built, you don't need so many more semiconductors, and you get to the second, third, and fourth wave. But this suggests maybe that first wave is just going to go on a bit longer, because if they are able to democratize, if you will, the demand for chips from other sources, you know, this could go on a whole lot longer.
0: Can I say sovereign AI here? Anyone thinking about sovereign AI? Because what we've heard from a whole bunch of countries is that they are concerned about the handing over some of the AI expertise elsewhere. They want the data stored at home. They want the crunching of the information to be at home. You can't have that unless you have a data factory, an AI factory in your own country. This is what we're talking about here.
5: Well, I absolutely. I think most countries recognize the advantage and desire for that, their ability to make it happen. You know, we know how difficult it is. I mean, there's a reason Taiwan and now Korea have this dominant position. You just don't put up an AI semiconductor fab overnight, and it's going to take time, even if they want to get to that point. But then that's going to be the global opportunity. You know, they're very much going to be moving towards that, and you want to be looking for the places to invest to take advantage of it.
4: And with some of the hyperscalers, big tech companies issuing debt, corporate bonds, to fund their plans. Towards the end of last week, you looked at the jobs print, much softer than expected, a loss of 23,000 jobs, and the rates on a Fed hike had really reduced. And you'd think, for them, great, you know, their plans, it's cost of borrowing is not going to go up. This week, you know, we've seen bond yields ticking up today, and the worry about what's going to happen with the inflation print on Wednesday. Could we see a reversal? Could we see bets back on for a Fed rate hike? And so their kind of movement in that space, you know, obviously depending on the cost of borrowing. But what's your take on the positioning we see with the Fed and the likely direction, given the jobs print and what we're expecting for inflation?
5: Well, certainly it will very much depend on what the actual CPI print is. In general, we've had And globally, inflation generally coming in softer than expected. Still high, but at least on the margin, weaker than expected. So if that happens again with the U.S. CPI print, you know, it would seem like September at that point would be pretty unlikely. But December, you know, I think very much a possibility, given that if you look at other indicators of growth for the U.S. I mean, the PMIs for the U.S. are just very, very strong, and stronger than more or less any other developed and even a lot of emerging countries. The labor market data was weaker than expected, but if you kind of look underneath the hood, it really wasn't that bad. So many indications to say the U.S. economy is doing pretty good, and not impossible to imagine you do see a return of the inflationary pressures, not necessarily because of oil and what's going on in the Middle East, but just because relative to capacity, the U.S. economy is running pretty strongly.
0: I want to get into positioning around certain sectors and stocks. I mean, we've heard a lot this week that the fall we've seen in the South Korean market is a buying opportunity. As we talk about the AI build-out here, one of the other stories to plug in is that there were reports circling this week that Apple is testing Chinese chips for memory because this crunch is so significant. It's driving up the price of some of their devices. Is there an opportunity to buy into this dip we're seeing in the South Korean market?
5: Yeah, generally we're optimistic about the outlook. I mean, I think you always come to these comparisons, always at 1999, is it 2000? And to us, where it's so very different is, as we know, I mean, what is this telling you with the deal around NVIDIA? The demand is there. These earnings forecasts, okay, maybe they're going to be adjusted a few percent. But, you know, there's real money here, a whole lot of real money being spent on these chips from the earnings front. You really can't be too concerned, I would think. And then, of course, you come back to valuations. But even if you look, I mean, long-run valuations, the multiples on these stocks, they weren't, even before the sell-off, they weren't high. And clearly, they're lower now. So, you know, that combination of, you know, really seems as much visibility as you could ever have on the earnings outlook and more than reasonable valuations. You know, that's the way equities are supposed to work.
0: Yeah, the danger is the leverage that's been in the system. That is the hard one to calibrate. I want to get into whether we've got a market that has further momentum from here, because there's no doubt we've seen a very different start to August versus what we've had in July with the deleveraging that took place for the whole month. Do you think there is further room to run? Because one of the conversations we had this morning is that, look, we're coming off the back of earnings. We may have run out of a bit of steam now. Do you think that might be the case?
5: Well, it's, to some degree, it's always the case. You get, hopefully, that good momentum during the earnings season. Then it's a bit of, okay, what have you done for me lately? You look for another catalyst. So again, maybe we'll go back to the Middle East, and that'll cause the market to swing. What I mentioned, there's going to be kind of two factors driving the markets. On one hand, if what we've seen, particularly in Korea, you know, especially beginning in the second quarter, that huge run up to price in this much higher growth than we expected. But, you know, more or less, if you imagine that's done and you say, okay, from here, what's going to be their earnings growth? It's clearly much more modest, and therefore more modest price appreciation, which is probably a very good thing. And then go back to all those other markets. I mean, you're seeing, you know, likely at this pace to have double-digit returns in non-tech markets, you know, almost globally. So it's going to be looking for the balance in the portfolio, finding what are still quite good returns outside of tech, and then, you know, really do anticipate the momentum to continue for tech, but certainly not at the same pace we had in the second quarter.
4: Thoughts on the oil price? We've seen sharp moves yesterday and today. You know, how much of a factor is that, or are the markets now largely seeing through it?
5: Well, I don't know how far they can see. It certainly won't matter, you know, what level we're talking about. If we're oscillating 75 to 80 or so, I mean, I think already what we see is we've adjusted to that. That's actually not so high in historical terms. We can live with that. Now, there's going to be other particular products that are more affected, but generally for oil, is manageable. So if we do go into this kind of stalemate, you know, trying to wait the other one out, you know, that's not necessarily such a big threat. It would be more, I think, the market worried about a significant re-escalation in the violence that could push prices up much, much higher, above 100 and so on. That's where I think the market would be a lot more concerned, and for now, at least, we're not there.
0: The diversification trade that on the back of it, I mean, Europe has had a solid run. We've seen a bounce. We've been at record levels, despite the situation in the Middle East not being solved, hopes that it will be. Still firm oil price. Why is Europe benefiting? Is this as good as it gets?
5: I think that opportunity in Europe is going to be being selective. At a high level, if you look at earnings expectations, I mean, you're right, absolutely, it's done well so far this year. If you look at what you expect earnings to growth to be, say, over the next 12 months, you know, it's going to be half the rate that you see in the U.S. And valuations aren't so different that it would make up the difference between the two. So we think, for example, in tech, within Europe. You know, their stake in Europe may not be huge, but it's also doing very well around European strategic autonomy, even though especially the defense sector has lagged recently. There's still a lot of money that's been going in there. I mean, if you think in absolute terms, it's numbers that are similar to what's being spent in AI in the U.S., if just not quite so quickly. So we think there's going to be those growth potentials in Europe, but I think you've got to dig a little bit deeper to find them.
0: Can I just push back on that? Because we heard something similar around the fiscal package out of Germany. That didn't play out so well.
5: You've got to be patient when it comes to
0: it's patient
5: German,
0: then it's falling asleep on a train.
5: German bureaucracy. They've committed to get the trains to run on time. If they're going to do that, then you got to spend more on infrastructure. I mean, there's so many stories about the challenges Germany is facing as a country, as an economy, because they don't have sufficient infrastructure. And now that the government's committed to put the money behind fixing this, it will get better, but again, it's not going to happen anywhere as quickly as it is in the U.S.
0: Still would have been better to put money in the S&P 500 than to play that German story. And Daniel, thank you very much for joining us. Daniel Morris, Chief Market Strategist, BNP Paribas. Coming up on the show, hopes for a Hormuz deal fade as both sides dig in, with President Trump claiming 100% control of the strait while also demanding Iran pay the U.S. compensation. Dan joining us with the latest next.

0: And let's take a look at those European markets. It has been a softer start by and large here in Europe in terms of some of the sector plays, really just an oil story, but that's not supporting the FTSE 100. You can see it is down with the rest, about a third of a percent. And in good company, German stocks in retreat along with the French stock market. It's just the Italian stock market that's trying to hold on to the flat line. So not a lot of appetite at this point. Very much a softer session that's been playing out here yesterday. Very quiet too for the Monday session. A very small ranges that we're working within. Very similar too to what we saw stateside. And let's get into what we're seeing elsewhere more broadly. Some of the sectors I mentioned, that oil and gas trade, and given the uncertainty still around the Middle East, the demands from the Iranians around reparations from the Americans was met with a similar claim from Trump around reparations for damage over previous decades. So the war words now just bolstering that oil trade, the energy security situation back in the mix as we see a bounce there, more than 1% in the green versus much more modest ranges on the other sectors from tech ahead by about a third of a percent. A big story has been this financing round from just about every major institution stateside to buy more NVIDIA chips to create these AI factories. So that sector trade is a firmer one. You've got telecoms higher. Don't forget some of the big data center players are actually in the telecoms basket. Nokia has been one, for instance, of the big trades around data centers. And you've got utilities also high as we talk about the energy component. To some of the losers where that red is splashing up on the charts this morning, it is around food and beverage. That is down 0.9%, travel and leisure, given the oil dynamic. We've got construction similar to as we talk about the Middle East situation, and some of the insurance names under pressure. Legal & General, I was watching this morning towards the bottom of the stock 600 after a change in one of the broker recommendations. And what we're seeing on US futures, the picture stateside early hours looks to be again slightly weaker. It does feel as though we've lost some of the momentum in this trade after records last week, as we saw it around various different parts of the markets, from the Dow switching over to the S&P 500. But we've just pushed off those highs, about half of a percent off the records now on the S&P 500, as we're called weaker at the start of the session, Ben.
1: Oil in the U.S. Strategic Petroleum Reserve has fallen below 300 million barrels, the lowest level since 1983, amid pressure on global inventories from the Iran war. Crude oil stockpiles in the SPR fell to 298.7 million barrels last week. That's a drop of more than 6 million. Oil prices extending their gains this morning, above $89, heading closer to $90 for the October contract for Brent crude. This as hopes for a Strait of Hormuz deal fade. The US President Donald Trump has responded to Iran's conditions to reopen the waterway, demanding that Tehran pay reparations for what he characterized as decades worth of damage, while also insisting only Washington controls the strait. Dan joins us now. Dan, it seems like two intractable positions on each side. Neither really, I suppose, aware that what they're demanding is totally unacceptable to the other, which suggests that they are still so far apart from any sort of deal to reopen the strait.
2: That's probably the smartest market read on this narrative right now, Ben. It does seem as if we are no closer to an arrangement here between the United States and Iran, and oil prices are moving higher as we see hopes for a deal to fully reopen the Strait of Hormuz fading, as Washington and Tehran harden their positions, it would seem, over what it would take to restore normal shipping. On the Iranian side, they say any reopening depends on a series of U.S. concessions, including lifting sanctions, releasing frozen Iranian assets, ending the U.S. naval blockade, and paying compensation for damage caused during the war. And President Trump, of course, sees all of that as a non-starter. In fact, he's now countering with a compensation demand of his own. And in two separate Truth Social posts, President Trump said Iran should pay for Americans killed or seriously wounded in conflicts that he attributes to Tehran, and also said that demand will now form part of any future negotiations as well. He also said Iran should be held responsible for death and damage across Lebanon and Syria and Yemen and Gaza, and also rejected Tehran's claim that it controls the Strait of Hormuz. But that question of control is really becoming central to these negotiations. It appears to be the primary sticking point still. Of course, Iran and Oman, we know, have been reportedly close to finalizing some kind of new shipping lanes through the strait. But Tehran says those routes would only become operational once its wider conditions with the United States are met. And for the Gulf energy producers, the calculation also appears to be shifting. The Wall Street Journal reporting today that Gulf states are increasingly resigned to Iran, perhaps retaining some kind of de facto leverage over Hormuz moving forward, even if they are deeply uncomfortable with any arrangement that could formalize Iranian oversight of shipping entering the Gulf. The thinking, according to the journal here, is that such an outcome may still be preferable to another round of US-Iran fighting and the risk of Gulf energy infrastructure once again becoming a target. So this standoff really no longer just about when the Strait of Hormuz is going to reopen. It is increasingly about who controls access to the strait and what price each side will demand before normal shipping can resume. Ben, to go back to what you were saying before, it's pretty clear that if we look through all of this noise, we are essentially no closer to an agreement to reopen Hormuz and no closer to a broader off-ramp for this conflict as well. It's back over to you.
1: Dan, I suppose there's all this talk, all this focus of what it will take to reopen the Strait of Hormuz. But the other crucial bit of the equation is the Bab el-Mandeb Strait and the Houthi attacks on vessels there. Do we have any clarity on that situation and whether that is being dealt with and resolved, or is that still very much in limbo?
2: Yes, that's an important point as well. And the UAE's national newspaper with an exclusive this morning suggesting that the Houthis were considering ramping up their own attacks on Saudi Arabia in response to the president's shift in tone on the war. Of course, the United States seems to be in some kind of pause at the moment when it comes to strikes on Iran. The president, in his own words, saying that he was essentially going to be low-keying this. Well, now the Houthis have threatened to keep up their attacks inside the Bab el-Mandeb, essentially threatening a second waterway in this conflict that we know has already seen ships being disrupted as a result of Houthi influence and also strikes inside Saudi Arabian energy and crucial oil facilities as well. So, yes, it appears the conflict has spread to the Bab el-Mandeb and shipping is being disrupted, but getting clarity on exactly what the Houthis might do next in response to this ongoing lack of off-ramp between the US and Iran is being very closely watched in the region as well.
1: Okay, Dan, thank you very much. Coming up on the show, Spider-Man swings to a record-breaking success in the global box office, but can the blockbuster usher in a brand new day for cinemas this year? We'll discuss more with the CEO of Vue after the break.

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1: Welcome to Squawk Box Europe. I'm Karen Cho with Ben Bulos. These are your headlines. Wall Street Assemble and Nvidia pulls together one of the most ambitious lending efforts to date, with top names pledging over $500 billion in capital. Nvidia CEO Jensen Huang tells CNBC exclusively his chips will be their own asset class.
2: Nvidia's AI factory platform is really an investable asset, an infrastructure asset. And the reason for that is because it's productive, it's revenue generating. It is fungible. It's used by just about every cloud service

0: saw a Hormuz deal fade with both sides digging in. President Trump claiming 100% control of the strait, while also demanding Iran pay the U.S. compensation instead.
1: They asked for money for the damage that we've done. I said, that's a good idea. Well, we're going to ask for money for the damage they've done over a 50-year period.
0: IHG shares slip as the Middle East conflict weighs on the hospitality sector, despite the group backing its four-year outlook. Speaking to CNBC, the CEO, Eli Maalouf, strikes a bullish note on the state of the U.S. economy.
2: The United States was a standout, not just because of the World Cup, but actually because of the underlying fundamentals of the economy. It's manufacturing, it's energy, it's pharma, it's all the reshoring that's coming into the country. So we think it's pretty broad-based. You still have pretty high employment levels, wage growth, GDP growing at 2%.

0: We are keeping an eye on the markets for you as the oil price ticks ever higher. Brent crude is up around 2.6%, getting, well, just as I speak, hitting $90 a barrel for the first time since the end of July. So Brent crude advancing as we have seen the status of some sort of effort to reopen the Strait of Hormuz really look as though both sides have dug in and are not really making much progress. So Brent crude now around the $90 a barrel mark. That is weighing on European equities as the session has progressed and oil has moved higher. Equities have taken a turn in the opposite direction. All of the key bourses now below the flat line, with the exception of the Italian market, which is just on the flat line as we speak. But the equity bourses in Europe giving up ground this Tuesday morning. There are some sectors which are gaining, unsurprisingly. As we pull up the board, I can show you oil and gas on there, up 1.4% thereabouts. Tech really enjoying some momentum after all of the announcement we heard about stateside, and we have seen the sector rally. Telecoms also up about a fifth of 1%, and utilities rounding off the board of outperformers. We're seeing some falls as well, though, and these are the sectors that are dragging the Stock 600 lower. It's travel and leisure. We had that update from IHG, one of the big names, about the ongoing disruption caused by the situation in the Middle East. Food and beverage also down 0.8%. Construction giving up ground this morning as well by a similar amount. And insurance, that basket of stocks, also retreating in the first hour and 34 minutes of trade. That's the picture in Europe. Let's cast an eye ahead and across the Atlantic to what's being called by the futures for the start of Wall Street trading. And again, as we edge closer to the Wall Street open, we've seen the futures tick lower. All of the key benchmarks looking to give up more ground after they closed lower yesterday, retreating from some of the recent highs we have seen. Karen.
1: The UK's competition watchdog has given approval to Paramount Skydance's proposed $110 billion acquisition of Warner Brothers Discovery after assurances were provided to the British government. The media conglomerate said it would invest £80 million in the UK and ensure its news brands will remain editorially separate. And swinging to the box office, Spider-Man dominates. The latest installment of the franchise, titled Brand New Day, has crossed the $1 billion mark at the global box office just 12 days since its release, becoming the second fastest film to do so after Avengers Endgame. The Sony and Marvel Studios film is now the 12th highest grossing ever and is steadily crawling to reach the $2 billion global threshold. Spider-Man's success tracks another blockbuster released this summer, The Odyssey, which has recently surpassed $1.1 billion at the box office, becoming director Christopher Nolan's highest-grossing film. Joining us to discuss this year's blockbusters and more is Tim Richards, the CEO of Vue. Tim, thank you so much for joining us.
2: Pleasure. Good morning.
1: I put those two things together, Odyssey and Spider-Man, and it builds a story about just how strong the numbers have been for you at the box office.
2: Yeah, it's been an incredible summer, and it's nice to be back here and not seeing next year as I have for the last few years. The box office is back completely, and it's not just all about Odyssey and Spider-Man. It's movies for everyone, and it really started with a movie like Hamnet, breaking records. And this summer we've seen Toy Story and The Odyssey and Spider-Man all clear $1 billion, which is extraordinary.

0: Spider-Man, you know, as you mentioned, is very close to joining the $2 billion club, which would put it in kind of top five movies in history.
1: It is extraordinary when we talk about Spider-Man, and it's the fourth Spider-Man. We talk about a sequel and then all the ones that come after. Typically, there's a curve, and it's not a favorable curve. Mm-hmm. Why is this fighting the odds?
0: Well, I mean, everyone always talks about superhero fatigue and franchise fatigue and kind of IP issues generally. It all comes down to a story and a great story and then production values after that. It is a great story. And when you watch it, it's a very personal superhero movie. And it's just resonated with audiences. And when you consider that it had 1.6 billion views for its trailer, you knew it was going to be big. But this has got to be the Tom Holland Zendaya year. Both Odyssey and Spider-Man, and then Dune as well to end up the year. So it's definitely going to be their year.
1: Can I just follow up on that? I mean, typically this type of blockbuster film, you would have a lot of marketing behind it, and Tom Holland and Zendaya are of the moment. Mm. Even a private wedding, typically that would have been maximized by the studios with, you know, everybody in attendance, lots of pictures everywhere just to maximize sales for the cinema. But that hasn't happened.
0: Yeah, I mean, I think Tom Holland and Zendaya, you have to respect their privacy, and that will probably guarantee their longevity as well. They are out of the public eye, but they're there when they need it. I mean, and they have been huge supporters of our industry, and they've been huge supporters of their films. And you do see them. And you know, when you go to one of the premieres and you see them working the crowds and doing what they should be doing, they are promoting their movies as well as anybody has.
2: Tim, one of the big headlines in the sector has been Paramount's takeover of Warner Brothers Discovery. It's on hold at the moment, pending legal cases in the US. If it goes ahead, is it good for you? Is it good for the movie industry? Is it good for the cinema-going industry or not?
0: Well, I mean, we've been, and both personally and corporately, supporting Paramount since January. And we were looking at the alternatives between Netflix and Paramount. And, you know, for us, it was really no contest. And when you have somebody like David Ellison from Skydance, who has been a passionate filmmaker and a very successful filmmaker for the best part of 20 years compared to Netflix, that have not supported our industry. So early on, we were kind of in the Paramount camp. But, I mean, I think the industry at that point, going back into January, you know, everyone said, you know, the best deal is no deal. And you know, that was simply not in the cards. I mean, it was going to sell. And I think right now what's interesting about it is that the regulators, and this is the attorney generals in the U.S., are trying to protect us, cinema operators globally, and particularly in domestically. But the cinema operators are actually coming out and saying, we support this deal. You know, we like David Ellison, we like Paramount. And I'm not sure if they're not listening or what's happening there, but you've got certainly two of the biggest operators in the U.S. and together with us now publicly supporting that transaction. So the people that they're trying to support and help are the ones that are saying, we want this deal to go through. And part of that is that we don't want a small cloud of uncertainty hanging over the business right now. And we're in a really good position in terms of filmmaking generally, but we don't want this little cloud of what's going to happen with Paramount and Warner Brothers lasting for much longer.
2: Mm. I'm always intrigued. I mean, consumer behavior can be so hard to predict. Mm. Is a heat wave that we're experiencing in Europe and the UK, what we're on our fifth heat wave of the summer, is it good for cinema business or not?
0: It's a great question, especially sitting here in London. Yeah. I've worked in 40 markets around the world over the last 35 years. The UK is the only place in the world where people do not run to watch a movie when it's really hot and sunny. And in the UK, people go to seaside pubs or parks.
2: Yeah.
0: And but this has been different this year, and it's been really interesting. It was kind of like the first week or two, which were already sold out for Odyssey, when we had this incredible weather. But it was almost as if they're kind of going back into a different style of thinking, like you see in North America or in Australia, where, you know, you want to escape that heat. And I think that people realize that, you know, we have these incredible air-conditioned premises, And it's a great escape in every way, from the heat and from everything that's going on, to go and watch a great movie.
1: It's a great point. I felt all Australian again when I've gone back into shopping centres just to maximise the air conditioning, just to stand there and soak it up. So it's a great point around the cinema. I want to just come back to Paramount a bit, because it's such an interesting schedule of release that Ellison was trying to commit to. What, 30 films a year, exclusive 40-day window for you to maximise some of the viewing, and then distribution on streaming for at least 90 days after. What does that type of runway give you in terms of improving profitability?
0: Well, I mean, I think if you look at what's going on with film production right now generally, and I think what we have proven the last 5 years in the post-pandemic period is the demand. And we've had this incredible demand to watch a movie for everyone, everything from small kind of art house films all the way up to the big tentpole feature films. And that market is there. And when you have a demand that big, you know the supply will follow. We've seen the legacy studios make commitments to feature filmmaking that is literally unprecedented. And then you have someone like Jeff Bezos with Amazon come in, who loves the business so much he bought MGM Studios. And now with the MPA formally recognizing them, they are going to be, you know, they are a new studio. That's just come out, really the first new studio in 50 years. And they've committed to 15 movies a year out of nowhere. Now, Paramount's run rate was around 7 or 8 movies a year for the last 5 years. And when David Ellison came in and purchased Paramount, this is well before anything had happened with Warner Brothers, he's taken that 7 or 8 movies to 15 movies this year. So when David says to the industry, I'm committing to 30 movies, he's got credibility already based on what he's already done at Paramount. And so we're looking at a period right now, and we've got visibility, and this again is kind of a first. We have visibility on 27 and 28 releases. Everyone's trying to get their movies and dated to get the right release date when they can. So we're looking at a really exciting few years ahead of us.
1: Are you going to bring up Jumanji? Jumanji 3? Am I going to bring it up? I mean, being the Rock fan, I'll bring it up. It's in the pipeline. What have you got? Avengers Doomsday coming December, June you already mentioned, but Jumanji 3.
0: Yes.
1: A lot of these names we're familiar with. Mm. Is it going to have the same effect as Spider-Man number 4?
0: They've reinvented the entire story again. And it has its loyal following. And I think based on what they've done, particularly with the way they've casted it, that they're going to get a younger audience as well. So that's one to watch.
1: The Rock is still in it, right?
0: Absolutely.
1: Okay, great.
0: He's not going anywhere.
1: Great.
0: Not going anywhere. But I think alongside of Dune and Doomsday, it's going to be a huge end of year for us.
2: Tim, as they say in your industry, previously on View News, there was talk about exploring a potential sale or potentially going public. Can you bring us any updates on that plot twist at all?
0: Yeah, so we've brought on Rothschilds right now to help us explore kind of all strategic options, generally all strategic options. And I think you're going to see a period of consolidation in the industry right now. And I think the landscape that you're looking at today will be very, very different in 2 or 3 years globally. And our hope is that we are going to be leading that. We spent most of the period from 2000 to 2019 doing M&A. We did 14 major deals across Europe, and we're hoping to continue that and take that level of expertise that we have right now and roll it out across other markets.
1: Yeah. We've only got time for one more question. I want to ask you about AI, because it's been such a big industry story about whether the AI replaces humans or the type of quality of content we get in future. What's your take as we get ever closer to seeing more content created from AI, positive or negative?
0: Well, I mean, I say positive. I mean, I think every company that you talk to right now waves that AI flag. You know, of course we're doing it. We've been doing it for over 10 years. And we brought on a group from San Francisco to build an AI model for us 10 years ago, something that you could probably do in 2 weeks now. It took us 2 years to do. But I'm a big fan of AI. It's an incredible tool. And even in filmmaking, there needs to be guardrails put up, obviously. But if you look at what it means in terms of kind of driving the cost down in filmmaking, that's got to be a good thing as well.
1: Tim, great to hear the story. Thank you so much for sharing it with us.
0: Thank
1: Tim
0: you.
1: Richards, the CEO of View with us. And just on a quick programming note, our US colleagues will be speaking to the CEO of Sony Pictures Entertainment later today. Don't miss that conversation. That is coming up at 9:30 in the evening, London time.
2: IHG Hotels and Resorts said that trading in the US accelerated in the second quarter as it confirmed its outlook for the year. It comes as the company reported revenues of just over $2.6 billion for the first half of the year. Speaking to CNBC earlier, the CEO, Eli Maalouf, gave his outlook for the situation in the Middle East.
3: When you're on the ground there, you see a sense of normality, things starting to get back to recover. We see it in our numbers. I think we're certainly past the peak of the conflict in March and April. And since then, it's been gradually improving. We think that continues. That's a very resilient region. People are very optimistic, and we're confident that when the conflict subsides, we're going to continue to momentum. But we continue to see improvement in the Middle East. That's 5% of our business. The rest of the 95% of the business did really well. We said in our statement today that we're confident that we can fully offset any impact if it continues in the Middle East for the rest of the year.
1: Ahead on the show, we're going to take a look at the obstacles facing European tech. Arjun breaks this down. His conversation with the Arm co-founder Herman Hauser ahead.

0: Welcome back. OpenAI has secured a deal to buy back around $7 billion worth of company shares from employees ahead of its rumored Wall Street debut. That's according to Bloomberg, speaking to a person familiar with the matter. The reported deal valued OpenAI at $852 billion, matching its most recent fundraising round in March. Meta has announced it will open source its latest and most powerful AI models while launching new models for consumer devices as it looks to compete with the likes of OpenAI and Anthropic. Meta's chief, Mark Zuckerberg, announced the company's latest model yesterday called Muse Spark 1.2, while a new family of models called Muse Glimmer will be designed to run on laptops. Alongside the announcement, Zuckerberg posted an essay on AI as he positioned Meta's move as a challenge to Chinese open source AI technology, calling for a rethink on US AI policy. He said that foreign labs held several advantages over American labs, which have to comply with additional restrictions, calling on policymakers to reduce this if they want American open source to lead. Anthropic is reportedly set to go public as soon as next month. That's according to the Wall Street Journal, citing people familiar with the company's plans, who say the firm will make its debut in September or early October in what could be the largest IPO of all time.
1: AI has become the defining investment story of this decade, but not everyone believes the current pace is sustainable. Arm co-founder Herman Hauser says the long-term opportunity is enormous, even if the market faces painful corrections along the way. And let's get to Arjun with more. Arjun, it's a question of who knows best, because we've just seen the greatest financiers on the planet get behind NVIDIA with this huge program overnight. And now you have one of the tech titans, one of the earliest movers in technology, is now pushing back against what the cycle actually looks like.
2: Yeah, you're absolutely right. Herman Hauser's been in the tech industry for nearly five decades as one of the co-founders of Acorn Computers, where Arm was born. So he's seen shifts in semiconductors, he's seen shifts in PC, mobile, internet, and now, of course, AI. And where he's investing it currently is around new semiconductor technology, is around AI and quantum computing as well. So he's well placed to look at the industry. And I sat down with him in an episode of The Tech Download and discussed with him his views on the current state of valuations in AI. Let's listen in.
3: During the internet bubble, things got a little bit ahead of themselves, and some of the phenomenal valuations then collapsed. And my expectation is that the same thing will be true in AI, that because of the productivity increases that we already have seen in some areas, and I do expect these productivity increases to be rolled out across all different sectors of the economy, this is a revolution that will create more value than probably any other technology revolution that we've ever seen. That the road there is going to be a bit of a roller coaster is also something that I expect. And some of the valuations have clearly gotten ahead of themselves. And some of them are, of course, based on these gigantic circular orders that are being placed between NVIDIA, OpenAI, Anthropic, and so on, in the hundreds of billions. And if you do the maths, that doesn't seem to work out.
2: And does that concern you at all, Herman, in terms of the potential ripple effects if there is any kind of a rupture in that chain?
3: I think there will be ruptures and there will be reassessments of these valuations. But because if you look at all these really large companies like OpenAI and Anthropic, they're not going to go bust. they are very stable. They typically have large cash cushions, so they can stand a disruption for a while. So I think it will be hard on some of the investors in particular, because some valuations will go down quite a bit. But I think overall, the sector will prosper long term.
2: You can watch or listen to the full episode of The Tech Download now, wherever you get your podcasts, or catch it right here on CNBC this weekend. And I thought what was interesting was his comments around circular financing. He says some of the math just doesn't work out. And as we discuss this NVIDIA story today, I think those concerns are very true now. We are seeing more and more circular financing, more in this view that actually a lot of companies are becoming increasingly intertwined. And if there are any weaknesses in that supply chain somewhere, that could cause some ripple effects across the industry.
1: Well, let's just get down to what it boils down to: demand. Do we need large language models? How many many of them do we need? Is there technology that is cheaper and better? And overnight, the 6,500-word essay from Mark Zuckerberg, as he's talking about open-weight systems. This is the lower-cost type of technology we've seen out of the Chinese market that seems to be also just a huge opportunity for the Americans. Could this be a challenger to what we're seeing from NVIDIA?
2: I think if American enterprises could choose, they would prefer an American open weights model that is cheaper. And that's where I think Meta is coming in to try to fill that void, which has so far been dominated by what the Chinese have been doing with open weights model as well. I think for Meta, it makes sense. They haven't been at that frontier. They can give away this model for free and still have a foot in this AI game while still focusing on that core advertising business. For NVIDIA, I think what you are seeing is there is still so much demand. And I think that's what we've heard through earnings seasons. The hyperscalers are reporting huge backlogs of customers which they can't fulfill with the current compute that they have. They still need more NVIDIA chips. But I still think this is partly the reason NVIDIA is doing this financing, is partly to fend off competition. In some regards, it's seeing more competition around the chip space with new challenges around inferencing, etc. And by creating these financing deals, I think what it's hoping is that customers come to it, continue to buy its chips, and it can become more entrenched in that infrastructure. So I see this very much as a play in terms of trying to fend off competitors in what is becoming a very increasingly competitive environment.
1: Yeah, another lock-in is what we've got in terms of an ecosystem. You thought Apple was a lock-in on the ecosystem. Well, there's the NVIDIA one too, isn't there?
2: Yeah.
1: Arjun, thank you very much for breaking that all down for us and bringing us the tape. That is all for today's show. I'm Karen Cho with Ben Bulos and also with Arjun Kapoor. Morning Call is up next. Thanks for joining us.

0: Tuesday morning. Let's get a check on U.S. stock futures, which are essentially flat right now. The Dow's poised to open lower by 116 points. The S&P slightly lower. The Nasdaq slightly lower as well. This is after a muted session for Wall Street yesterday, where all the major averages finished in the red, but fractionally. And I do mean fractionally. This ahead of existing home sales today, CPI tomorrow. Let's get a check on what we've seen in the bond market. There's been a little more activity there with yields moving higher again since the start of the week. So you can see the U.S. 10-year Treasury yielding 4.73% now. Fed-sensitive 2-year Treasury yielding 4.26%, and 30-year Treasury yielding 4.27% right now. Metals are on the move again. You've got gold and silver hitting June highs. Silver now down fractionally. Gold up fractionally, 44.26 per ounce for gold. Aluminum is at a 7-week high as well. Copper is also continuing its move higher. Energy is higher, too, as we continue to monitor the situation in Iran and throughout the Middle East. You could see oil prices continue their climb here since the start of the week. WTI is up another 3% this morning, trading at $84.52 a barrel. And Brent is up 2.5%, trading just below $89 a barrel. Let's see how Europe and Asia are shaping up. Karen Cho is in London and Lisa Kim is standing by in Singapore. Karen, let's start this with you.
1: Morgan, good morning to you. Well, European equities are under pressure in early trade here as traders digest the latest developments out of the Middle East with hopes a Strait of Hormuz deal is fading. Now, oil prices are extending gains as the U.S. and Iran dig in on their positions, with President Donald Trump demanding reparations from Tehran. The higher crude price is providing a lift to the oil and gas basket of stocks, which is leading gains here today at a sector level. But on the flip side, travel and leisure is underperforming. You can see we've got falls pretty much across the board at the index level. And we are tracking shares of IHG, which have dipped in the session. This after the group's full-year earnings, with the conflict in the Middle East weighing on the hospitality sector. The hotel and resorts chain said trading in the U.S. accelerated in the second quarter as it confirmed its outlook for the year, this thanks to a boost from the Football World Cup. IHG reported revenues of just over $2.6 billion for the first half of the year, also talking about stability in the Chinese market. Morgan, it's back to you.
0: All right, Karen Cho, thank you. That World Cup hangover seems to be coming through some of the data and some of the earnings that we're getting now. To the overnight action in Asia and our Lisa Kim. Hi, Lisa.
2: Hi, Morgan. So here in Asia, all eyes are on the upcoming IPO of China's most well-known humanoid robot maker, Unitree, in Shanghai. The company said its $900 million IPO was more than 8,000 times oversubscribed by retail investors. Compare this to the Chinese chipmaker CXMT that was 200 times oversubscribed. But the U.S.'s restrictions on imported robots are said to be a challenge for Unitree, considering that more than a tenth of that company's sales came from the U.S. last year. We're also watching the Japanese yen. It has given up half of its gains from the historic joint intervention by the U.S. and Japanese authorities to strengthen the weak yen. But now Japanese business leaders are calling for a stronger yen, and a survey by a quasi-government trade organization published earlier this year showed that 1 in 5 Japanese business leaders saw a dollar-yen rate of 120 to 124 as the most desirable level, which is far cry from where we are trading today.
0: I should say so. Okay, I just got to go back to this, Lisa. 8,000 times oversubscribed Unitree IPO by retail investors. 8,000! I'm trying to wrap my mind around this.
2: Yeah. That's right, Morgan. It's 8,000 times oversubscribed. And the most recent big IPO that happened in China was CXMT. Remember the chip maker that Apple is trying to gain access to? So that IPO was 200 times oversubscribed, which was big. But now this one is 8,000 times oversubscribed. And folks are keeping tabs on this IPO because a successful IPO by Unitree is likely to pave the way for more Chinese robot companies that are waiting to list in China.
0: All right. Physical AI. We'll keep tabs on it. Lisa Kim, thank you, from Singapore. It's one of our top market stories as we continue to talk about AI. NVIDIA inking partnerships with 6 of the world's largest asset managers to source more than $500 billion in third-party financing for AI infrastructure, specifically for chips, AI chips. Wall Street heavyweight joining the commitment include BlackRock, Goldman Sachs, Brookfield, Apollo, KKR, and Blackstone. And executives from the seven companies joined CNBC late yesterday after the market closed in a rare joint interview to discuss the terms of the announcement.
3: We're talking about an extraordinarily significant infrastructure build. This is
4: with a very hefty price tag, too.
3: It's a hefty price tag. Each gigawatt is something like $50-60 billion. And so there's energy involved, there's land, power, and shell involved, and of course there's the computing part of it. We used to build chips that we sell, and these are technology components that people buy and use. But now NVIDIA's AI factory platform is really an investable asset, an infrastructure asset.
5: What we're doing is we're trying to find different ways to raise or to participate in raising the enormous amount of capital that's necessary to fund this infrastructure build out. And you're starting to see, in a sense, you know, asset-based financing against this infrastructure build out. And that's not surprising because these are real assets. They have real value. You can put a tangible value on it. And there's a lot of capital out there.
0: Super interesting. Let's get over to CNBC senior technology correspondent Arjun Karpal with more. Arjun, it's great to have you on. I think we got to start right there with, I think, the key question to all of this, and that is, what is the life cycle of a GPU? How much does all of this financing and this idea of a platform hinge on that?
6: Yeah, that's a great question, Morgan. It was an interesting debate because I feel like a year or two ago, the question was around the life cycle of the GPU maybe being somewhere in the region of 3 to 4 years. Now the discussions are a lot more extended. We're talking about potentially 5 to 10 year timeframes, and that all really underpins whether this is going to work or not, because there are questions over how useful and how long these GPUs are going to last, especially as NVIDIA has committed to a very aggressive cycle of releasing new chips. Now, I think one thing constraining all of that, of course, is the fact that there are restrictions on how much can actually physically be produced by some of the leading manufacturers out there like TSMC. We know there's a massive shortage of compute. And if we think about this deal right now, there are a few details we have beyond that. But the reason that NVIDIA and these financiers are doing this is that building data centers and acquiring these chips is very expensive. Now, NVIDIA has a very handy way to go to customers and say, hey, here's our chips, and here's a neat financing package to buy them. And it's a big benefit to NVIDIA, which has argued that GPUs and compute infrastructure is basically akin to electricity or water or other utilities as well. And Jensen Huang has argued so heavily that NVIDIA's AI factories, as he calls them, or data centers, actually produce tokens, models, AI services, and therefore these GPUs, as we're discussing, are revenue generating and will be revenue generating for a long time. So Huang here is arguing that GPUs should actually be seen as a very productive asset that is an investable asset. And it's going to actually help NVIDIA sell more hardware, because if you think about smaller companies that don't necessarily have the firepower of the hyperscalers to spend that capex and buy assets, this gives them an option now to buy some of those NVIDIA GPUs. But it also gives, I would argue, NVIDIA a competitive advantage over rivals like AMD, for example, because it could further enhance its lock-in and its positioning in the AI ecosystem. But of course, comes with its own set of risks, Morgan, as we talk about circularity of financing and those already jitters in the market around CapEx.
0: All right. So many implications. We're just scratching the surface. But Arjun Karpal, thank you for breaking it down for us. Good to see you. Let's continue the conversation. Let's bring in John Stoltzfus, Chief Investment Strategist at Oppenheimer Asset Management. John, it's great to have you back on the show. I do want to get your reaction to this and whether this is or isn't circular financing or contributing to the debate around circular financing when it comes to AI infrastructure build out.
7: Well, Mark, great to be on the show and great to have these questions and the developments that we've seen in the last 24 hours or so on all of this. In our viewpoint, when we look at this, we think AI is not about to be put back in a box. You know, when the genie comes out of the technology bottle, it never goes back in. It doesn't mean that everything is successful that comes out of that bottle, but it does mean it's a process of morphing, adaptation, building infrastructure, and great investment. And we would say these financial developments that we have seen build up, it's really over the course of the last few days, and really getting a picture of it, and the announcement now, is what you have, it's very serious infrastructure related to intellectual capital, creating greater efficiencies for both business, the consumer, education, medicine. And in the process of this, we've got to look and say, we're all on the upgrade cycle, whether we like it or not. It's this thing has a lot of power behind it, no pun intended. I will likely have more in the process, both real electronic power as well as other types of developmental power and transformational power. So we're positive on this. We think the financing needs to be created because it is a huge amount of money that needs to be dedicated to this. But it does appear that this is highly sophisticated technology. This doesn't look like the tech bubble at all.
0: Interesting. And yet, I mean, we started yesterday with some charts circulating based on some disclosures from some companies that, because of regulatory purposes, have to share this data, that some private credit funds are showing increasing signs of stress, that a number of funds, if you look at quarterly reports from some of the biggest players, that you're actually looking at the highest loan defaults level since at least 2021.
7: Yeah, but we've been living with some of the lowest default rates for just about a decade and a half, as I recall, maybe a little bit longer.
0: Okay.
7: Generally speaking, it really is a question related to the hyperscalers. Are the companies that survived the tech bubble and thrived since? This is probably the first call to just such significant amount of investing that it's got some people worried. But we've got to think that the workouts that are available related to the continuation of adaptation, both within the business community as well as the consumer, both for leisure and for their interaction with corporations that are going to be using advanced AI, we've got to think this is a movement you need to need to participate with to some extent. For investors, we still recommend wide diversification, all 11 sectors. But our favorites include infotech, communication services, industrials, financials, and consumer discretionary, all which are very much part of this development that we're seeing.
0: All right. John Stoltzfus, it's great to have you on. Thank you.
7: Thank you.
0: We got a lot more to come here on Morning Call, including why shares of Bitcoin miner turned data center company Riot Platforms is surging today. Here's a hint. It has nothing to do with making more Bitcoin. You can see those shares are up 18%. I think I just gave it away. Plus, much more on NVIDIA's $500 billion AI financing deal and how one primary player may stand to benefit. And later, cyber stocks surge amid the rising AI agent threats. We're going to look at how investors and companies should position, especially after a strong start to the week for cyber stocks, cybersecurity stocks. A very busy hour still ahead when Morning Call returns.

0: Welcome back to Morning Call. Shares of Keel Infrastructure are higher today after falling more than 12% yesterday on the back of the company's second quarter results. You could see popping about 1% pre-market. Keel, which rebranded from Bitfarms in April as it shifts from crypto mining, Bitcoin mining, to AI data centers, reporting a wider loss, largely due to the drop in Bitcoin prices, the shutdown of its U.S. Bitcoin mining operations, revenue also missing estimates. But joining me now is Keel Infrastructure CEO Ben Gagnon. Ben, it's great to have you on, and that is where I want to start. This transition we're seeing from Bitcoin miner to AI data center, high-performance compute infrastructure provider. Why are you getting out of the Bitcoin business?
1: Thanks, Morgan. Yeah, it's the question everyone's been asking. And, you know, the reality is that the Bitcoin miners spent years building up these huge energy portfolios, thinking that the best way to monetize those assets was going to be with Bitcoin. And then when the HPC wave really started taking off in 2024, everyone realized quite quickly that there was a much bigger opportunity at the table and a much greater value to be had by converting those assets off into HPC and AI, enabling the business not only get better revenues, but much more predictable revenues, and really drive a very meaningful multiple expansion for the publicly traded companies.
0: Yeah, before we get into the data center piece of this and what that transition is going to enable, just one more question on the Bitcoin piece, and that is, why are you selling your actual Bitcoin assets?
1: So we've been working on winding down the Bitcoin business for some time. The Bitcoin mining business continues to generate free cash flow, but really it's utilizing the same power and the same infrastructure and the same land that our HPC and AI developments are going to be utilizing. So as the first stage of getting those sites converted for HPC and AI, it's shutting down the Bitcoin mining.
0: So what is it going to take to actually convert some of your facilities, build out some of the infrastructure you already have and that already exists to be able to support AI?
1: Well, every data center for that is going to be different. In our case, it's a full rebuild across every facility. So it's a complete demolition of the Bitcoin mining facilities that were there and building a completely new building, a new data center. Really, the only thing that we are going to be utilizing is the power purchase agreements and the rights to the power that we have for the Bitcoin mining.
0: And we know power's been a big bottleneck. So that, I would imagine, is very attractive, the fact that you already have that, you know, in place here. Do you have the GPUs? And I ask you that question knowing that we are diving into this news about NVIDIA and financial partners standing up a platform for companies, I would imagine, such as potentially yourself, to be able to tap in and access that hardware.
1: Yes, yeah, so it's a great question. You know, the GPUs are clearly what everyone really focuses on. Our focus at Keel is really on the power that powers those GPUs. So we're really focused on building the infrastructure so that other companies who have invested or committed, you know, billions of dollars towards these GPUs can deploy them and can operate them consistently, predictably, and on schedule. And so, you know, for Keel and our business, really our focus is not on trying to compete with Amazon or any of the major, you know, clouds on the compute side. It's really trying to work with them to help them achieve their growth faster utilizing our infrastructure.
0: So should we think about what you're doing as a neocloud business then, that you're going to be, that some of these hyperscalers are going to be outsourcing to you? And if so, what does that mean in terms of competitive landscape that does increasingly seem to have more neoclouds?
1: Yeah, there's a lot of new business models emerging here. That's certainly one of them that we should be expecting. You know, I think one of the dynamics that's taking place, because this industry is changing so fast, is that people are starting to get really, really creative in the deals that we see taking place. And so it seems like there's hardly a week that doesn't go by where there's not a new deal with some new element or new creative structure or a new sort of kind of creative twist to it, whether it be on the pricing, on the financing, or the credit support to help get that deal over the line. So, you know, those are some interesting structures today. We're still focused on purely the infrastructure and leasing out to the Amazons, the NeoClouds, those kind of companies. And, you know, who knows what next year's hot model is going to be. But I think for our investors, this is a fantastic use of our assets and is a great way to create value for shareholders. And so that's where we're really, really focused on as a business.
0: Okay. Ben Gagnon, CEO of Keel Infrastructure. Great to have you on. Appreciate it.
1: Thanks, Morgan.
0: All right, straight ahead. President Trump pushing back on Iran's request for cash to reopen the Strait of Hormuz. But first, and check shares of SpaceX, which are holding above the IPO price of $135 a share. That's after moving past that mark yesterday for the first time in nearly a month. The stock has been volatile in the weeks following the June listing. It's currently about 25% above its lowest close, and it's a little more than 1% above the IPO price. It's under a bit of pressure this morning, but trading here pre-market around $137 per share. This, of course, after earnings last week and that first major lockup expiration for the stock, which seems to have unlocked shares higher. Morning call.

0: Welcome back to Morning Call. Let's get a check on some of the morning's latest headlines. President Trump says the U.S. has swept the Strait of Hormuz clear of mines and now holds, quote, 100% control of the waterway. Speaking with reporters from the White House yesterday, the president also responding to Iran's request that Washington pay Tehran to reopen the strait.
1: They asked for reparations, you might say, or they asked for money for the damage that we've done. I said, that's a good idea. Well, we're going to ask for money for the damage they've done over a 50-year period.
0: Well, at the same event, the president also pushing back on reports that he speaks regularly with Fed Chairman Kevin Warsh, telling reporters he's only spoken to Warsh once since he took the top job at the central bank. To the AI trade, can't get enough of it. Ahead of its potential IPO, CNBC confirming that OpenAI has completed a secondary share sale totaling roughly $7 billion and that the offer has been in the works since the company closed its record-breaking $122 billion funding round back in March, perhaps allowing employees to get a little more liquid here. Multiple reports that Intel is boosting the size of its most recent share sale to $20 billion, some 30% more than it was originally targeting early yesterday. The chip maker now looking at $96 per share or greater. We'll see. Shares are actually down 1% right now pre-market, but trading around 96. And Anthropic striking a $9.1 billion deal with Riot Platforms to use excess compute capacity at the Bitcoin miners' Rockdale, Texas data center. The deal for 191 megawatts of computing from Riot runs through June of 2048 with an options for extension. So you could see Riot is up 18% in certainly builds on the conversation we just had a few moments ago with another Bitcoin miner turned AI data center compute company. Well, still on deck, the growing danger of relying on cybersecurity solutions outside the U.S. You're going to want to listen to this. More from my exclusive conversation with the CEO of Booz Allen when Morning Call returns.
2: As our country celebrates its 250th anniversary, CNBC spotlights the leaders driving business and the nation forward.
3: When I think about America, I think it's always been the dream to make your own success. I think if you show up, work hard, you got a chance no matter what you choose to do. I'm John Tyson. I'm the chairman of Tyson Foods. My family company is 90 years old, and my granddad left Kansas City during the Depression, headed to Arkansas with a truck, just trying to pay the bills. And he started trading fruits and vegetables. So basically, we were traders for about the first 10 or 15 years. Today, we are a large global food company. Tyson Foods is a domestic-based U.S. company, but we do have a footprint around the world. I think food in America started out as a small farm-type operation. I would say the farmers in America were the backbone that got this country started. I would say they're still the backbone in America, and without the American farmer, we don't have a chance to do all the great things this country does. The one word that to me describes America is perseverance, the perseverance to make a difference. And that allows us to have the fortitude, the will, and the wherewithal, no matter what is being presented. We figure it out, we make decisions, and that's what makes our country great, and I think that's what makes our country succeed.

0: I'm Morgan Brennan. Welcome back to Morning Call. Let's get a check on U.S. stock futures this Tuesday morning, which are basically hovering near the flat line. You can see the S&P and Dow both indicated to open lower, albeit really slightly. The Dow poised to open down more than 98 points. The Nasdaq higher, but just above the flat line, poised to open 12 points higher. Checking NVIDIA, by the way, this is after all the major averages finished just below the flat line yesterday. If we check NVIDIA and other chip names on the back of the $500 billion financing deal with KKR, BlackRock, Goldman Sachs, and others, looking at shares of NVIDIA, we're up about 1% pre-market. NVIDIA CEO Jensen Huang and BlackRock's Larry Fink on our air yesterday had this to say about the deal.
1: We used to build chips that we sell, and these are technology components that people buy and use. But now, NVIDIA's AI factory platform is really an investable asset, an infrastructure asset.
0: Well, or commodity, perhaps.
2: Presenting a fantastic investment. In fact, I think it's going to be such a large investment. Over time, you're going to see more and more allocation into this asset class.
0: All right. Maybe we should think about them as commodities. Speaking of commodities, energy. You're seeing crude oil prices continue their climb higher this morning. WTI is up more than 2%, trading around $84 a barrel. Brent is up almost 2%, trading just below $90 a barrel. Let's turn to the cyber sector. Cyber stocks coming off a big start to the week. Names like CrowdStrike, Palo Alto Networks, SentinelOne, all jumping to all-time highs. All up double digits so far for the month of August. You can see a bit lower here at pre-market. But the rally yesterday coming on the heels of the industry's annual Black Hat conference in Las Vegas, where after a string of hacks by models from OpenAI, Anthropic, Meta, China's Moonshot AI, we got more details that were shared. And it really signals, according to a number of experts, the start of a new era for cybersecurity. This is something I discussed with Booz Allen CEO Horacio Rozanski, and in CNBC exclusive yesterday, Rozanski telling me the AI models themselves now represent a new attack surface and present their own risks. And that when it comes to the lower cost Chinese AI models that some Western companies are adopting right now, that there are risks that corporate America must take into account that longer term may be more costly.
3: When you actually ask a Chinese model to code for a U.S. entity, it'll code more vulnerable code than if it believes it's coding for a Chinese
0: entity. Is that true?
3: Entity. It's proven that this is not a hypothesis. This is something that we have proven analytically. And so these are the kinds of things that we really need to be thinking very hard about, both, again, from a policy standpoint, but also from an application standpoint, because once you start to introduce, even if it's tiny vulnerabilities, as they mount over time, as new code becomes legacy code, there's a significant supply chain, software supply chain risk that we need to address. And again, the U.S. government understands it and is involved in that, in solving that. The administration has been very forward-thinking and forward-leaning on how to make sure that doesn't happen, and so are we.
0: Well, Booz Allen published a pretty in-depth report on this topic earlier this summer. Keep in mind, Booz Allen is the top provider of AI, both AI and cybersecurity, to the federal government. Joining me now with more is XIE, partner at Offline Research and former tech strategy manager at Alphabet and Microsoft. X, it's great to have you back on the show. Let's start right there. AI and what it means from a cybersecurity standpoint, how corporate America needs to think about this, how governments and regulators need to think about this, how investors need to think about this.
4: First and foremost, we should have seen this coming. Anthropic documented that its models were breaking out of containment environments back in May before Mythos ever reached the public. During its own testing, Mythos was placed in an environment where it wasn't supposed to access the internet. It broke out anyway, accessed the internet, emailed the researcher that it was working with, and then made a blog post. And all of this was documented in Anthropic's own documentation. And at the time, they wrote this off as insignificant. But clearly, these have become real incidents. OpenAI's models have successfully attacked Hugging Face.

0: Since then, Anthropic and Meta have both claimed production hacks as well with their AI models, where the AI, surprise, surprise, broke out of its containment environment and got access to the internet when it wasn't supposed to. And so what these incidents are demonstrating is that these models are not becoming sentient, but that they have relentless goal pursuit, which can result in reckless actions that result in them sometimes accidentally doing things that breach or cause actual harm to real production systems. Now, those same accidental capabilities can be weaponized and used on purpose to attack production systems. So we're moving from an age where it was about just defending the AI system itself and the environment it was stored in from outside attackers, to making sure that the model, as it's being used, one, doesn't get hijacked and become an attacker in the middle of it executing its process, but two, to make sure that we develop AIs that can defend against these AI capabilities. We saw that with the Hugging Face attack, where these security restrictions on the model that was attacking it, which was Claude, was also the same security restrictions that stopped Claude from defending itself against its own attack. And they had to turn to an open source Chinese model. So as we are moving into this new age where AI can be used as a weapon in so many different ways, particularly in cybersecurity, we have to reevaluate how we're thinking about safety restrictions, exceptions that we make in terms of cyber defense, and how we define that moving forward, so that we're able to build these AI systems in a way where cybersecurity is at the forefront. Also, we need to listen to the warnings. These companies are telling us in advance how their models are going to perform and the risks that are there. And if they're identifying these things months in advance, maybe we should put a little bit more controls and requirements around the testing, the disclosure, and the robustness before they turn these systems on to the general public, where bad actors have more access.
1: Wow, you just said a lot. There's a lot there I would love to unpack. I do want to go back to one of the points you just made, though, because this is something I kept in my conversation with Booz Allen, CEO, yesterday, and that is the weaponization part of this. When it comes to actually crafting a defense against some of these new bot swarm technologies, AI bots, et cetera, and, you know, escaping sandboxes, the fact that some of them are escaping sandboxes becomes a secondary risk when you're actually designing the defense, too. And so I just wonder what it's going to take to actually put those security pieces in place, and whether that's something that happens through regulation or if it's something that the companies themselves have to do. And if it's the companies themselves, why hasn't it been done more aggressively when they know what the technology is capable of up until this point?
0: I think two things. One, it does need to be a combination of regulation as well as self-regulation. Companies internally are obviously going to develop the appropriate security postures relevant to their industry, their technology stack, and the ways in which they're using AI. With cybersecurity and AI, there is no one-size-fits-all solution. It does have to be niched down to your technology stack, the tools that you're using, and how you are using AI, whether you're purchasing or whether you're building. That's all going to change your security posture. It's not any different than your current technology environment. The other piece of that, though, when we get into making sure that we're able to set up these environments correctly, comes around actual responsibilities and rules. If a company like Anthropic, that is a frontier model developer, is able to discover in advance, in only 1,200 tests, by the way, that their model has these kinds of capabilities, what rules and liability do they have if they turn that on in the world and those capabilities result in disrupting production systems? Right now, we have no clear agreements between governments, communities, between companies on where that liability lands. So when we talk about regulation, not about whether or not the technology should exist, but how we assign liability for how it shows up in the world when something goes wrong or when someone misuses it. And right now we're sort of avoiding those conversations. To answer your last question, why haven't companies been more aggressive about this? I think twofold. One, market pressure hasn't been there for them to be aggressive enough. If these companies are able to publish inside of their own reports very publicly the level of danger of their models, and then months later have that level of danger attack real American companies, an American artificial intelligence attacked and breached another American company, and there's no response. There's no issue. There's no, hey, let's pause this. Hey, here's your fine. Hey, this is the new procedure we're instantiating in place. Then the incentives for them to slow down developing the frontier technology to maintain a competitive advantage are too small to redirect resources. You have to remember these companies are still under 5,000 people yeah. serving billions of customers around the world. So their resources have to be allocated appropriately.
1: Yeah. Very quickly, I do want to get your thoughts on Meta open sourcing its new model.
0: Yeah, so Meta taking that frontier and deciding to open source is Meta taking the lead in American technology in response to China's advancements in open source AI technology. Again, the AI race is a proxy for communism versus democracy in our day and age, the same way the Cold War was. Mm. And the AI race is two different approaches, where it's open source AI coming out of China, where it's free, it's being given away, it's being developed by anyone around the world who can contribute, versus American AI, which is intellectual property. It's tied up behind corporate closed doors. We end up needing open source models to be able to compete. We need on-device models to compete. And to date, NVIDIA has been leading that race with their Nemotron models. So for Meta to take something that is as advanced as frontier labs in America, as well as the open source models coming out of China, and to take that step and say, hey, we're going to take the lead for America in this portion of this AI race and open source our models, is a great step forward for America. And we're going to see more companies follow suit.
1: Okay, I hope we do. XIE, always great to get your thoughts. Appreciate it.
0: All right, cheers.
1: All right, AI arms race. As we head to break, a check on shares of some of the top vaccine makers. This after President Trump signed an executive order yesterday calling for changes to childhood vaccine recommendations, cutting the number of shots to 11 from 18 under the current schedule. It also calls for splitting up the measles, mumps, and rubella vaccination into three separate shots and spacing out when those shots are given. The move, which has been criticized by the medical community, some of the medical community, would have been decades of federal guidance. You can see it's a mixed picture right now for the vaccine players here pre-market. In terms of that MMR vaccine, it is names like Merck and GlaxoSmithKline that would be impacted by that. Morning Call, we'll be right back.

Let's get a check on shares of Rocket Lab. Those are lower, about 9% lower, after reporting a bigger than expected second quarter loss. But revenue did beat estimates. Backlog grew 137%. Here's what's in focus for investors. The timeline for the medium lift Neutron rocket to begin flying. The company seemingly pushing that back, saying it aims to get the rocket on the launch pad in the fourth quarter. That may mean a maiden flight in early 2027 now. Nonetheless, management noting demand for launch services is strong, especially as other competitors like SpaceX's Starship will be heavily allocated to internal use.

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1: Time for your call sheet. Crew members today, Peter Buchvar of One Point BFG Wealth Partners, Tony Zhang of Options Play, both are CNBC contributors, and Sylvia Jablonski of Defiance ETFs. Great to have you all here. Sylvia, I'm going to kick this conversation off with you. We get this big deal, financing platform deal with NVIDIA and a number of Wall Street heavyweights here. Your thoughts?
2: Yes, well, NVIDIA is now the Wall Street ecosystem financier. I think it's really interesting. So what they're doing is they're pretty much bringing Wall Street balance sheet to AI companies and to hyperscalers that want to spend but don't want to use their own balance sheet. And it's a way for companies to essentially build out AI infrastructure through this system that they're building with KKR, Goldman, and BlackRock. So we'll have to see what happens with this. It feels a little bit, we're using the word circular, but it feels a little bit circular, right? Where they're not only the provider of the actual chips themselves, but also now the financing for this build out.
1: Yeah. Peter, I want to get your thoughts on this too, because I think sort of key and core to it, and I realize that a number of folks in the conversation on CNBC yesterday compared this to mortgage-backed securities. I mean, I think there's also sort of an asset backed lending dynamic potentially to this. I mean, talk about further commodification of semiconductor stocks. But really what's core to this is going to be the life cycle of a GPU and thus how you finance that, leverage that.
3: Right. And also the pricing power of these models, because the companies that are going to be leasing these facilities like OpenAI and Anthropic and maybe others, they're now in a price war. When you look at the price of the models that are being sold, the Chinese are creating a war. And this is project finance. We're reminded of how extraordinarily expensive and competitive it's getting at the same time that these companies that are going to be providing the computing power are no longer price makers. They are price takers because of the Chinese. So this is one big bet. We all hope it's going to work out. I think it's going to work out for the users of the technology, but I'm questioning whether it's going to work out for the builders of the infrastructure.
1: Yeah. Tony, I want to get your thoughts on that. I mean, we were just having that conversation about Chinese versus, you know, U.S. AI models. I mean, Chinese models are being offered into the marketplace pennies on the dollar right now, even as you see trillions of dollars going to compute build out here in the U.S. I mean, AI arms race, but at some point, does this become unsustainable if you are in the midst of a geopolitical price war for the technology?
4: Yeah, absolutely. We've already seen OpenAI respond to this by publishing last week a couple of models that were meant to compete on a price point with the Chinese. And that's exactly one of the concerns that, you know, investors have had over the last couple of months with regards to the valuations that these AI companies have been commanding, even the memory chip companies. But what's interesting is that after this news came out yesterday, you know, NVIDIA is only backstopping 25% of this particular deal. And I think it's interesting that's moving on to Wall Street balance sheets as opposed to keeping them on the hyperscalers or NVIDIA's. So we saw, you know, someone sell over 6,000 contracts of the August 21st, 2 12.5 puts on NVIDIA, collecting over $2 million in premium, which actually requires them to spend up to $131 million to buy this particular stock at around 209 by the end of next week. So there is some, you know, that was by far the largest trade that crossed the tape yesterday. So someone is still quite neutral to bullish heading into the earnings announcement for NVIDIA next week.
1: Yeah, super interesting. Okay. Sylvia, in the meantime, we're going to get earnings after the bell tonight from CoreWeave. NVIDIA was a big backer of CoreWeave, works pretty closely with CoreWeave. CoreWeave, I would argue, has sort of pioneered this idea of asset-backed lending against their NVIDIA chips and some of the models that we're now starting to see materialize in a bigger, more meaningful way on Wall Street.
2: Yes, so what I think is actually very notable about CoreWeave is I think it's going to set the tone for the next leg of the AI infrastructure trade. So if NVIDIA is the compute, CoreWeave is how fast can this actually be deployed into the AI infrastructure. And we hear all of these different estimates that this is going to be a $5, $6 trillion market by 2030. And everything that goes into AI has to do with the commodity, right? The cooling, the energy, the electricity, the grids, and things like this. And so CoreWeave has that $100 billion revenue backlog. If we hear much of the same on this earnings call and that's continuing forward, I think that gives you a ton of momentum for the AI picks and shovels, the AI power and infrastructure trade.
1: Yeah. Okay. Let's expand this out because we get other earnings too, including Kava after the bell tonight, Peter. In general, wow, what a season we've seen in terms of earnings and revenue beats and by how much?
3: Yes. But a lot of it has to do with the massive AI spend. hundreds of billions into the trillions of dollars of CapEx flows into earnings growth. So that is the main driver. Cobb is going to be interesting because we wonder if there was any impact from the salad situation. And it's always a good tell on the consumer. Now, Cobb is a fast-growing restaurant chain. They really recovered in their prior quarter, and it'll be important to see follow through. But we know that there's been a bifurcation with regards to the consumer, and I think Cobb is going to be a good measure of where they are along that income line in terms of their customer.
1: Yeah, Peter, commodities, what do you think right now? I mean, we've got sugar at multi-year highs, aluminum, copper catching bids, precious metals have started to move here in recent weeks.
3: I'm very bullish. I think commodity prices, commodity stocks are in a bull market. Last year it was precious metals and industrial metals. This year it was joined by energy. I think that the market is way underpricing the price of oil. I also think that ag, by the latter part of this year, when the harvest begins, is going to join that commodity bull market.
1: Yeah, I mean, strategic petroleum reserve drawdowns have been pretty dramatic this year in the midst of this war and the run-up we've seen in energy prices, Tony. And energy stocks have actually seen the biggest EPS growth so far this season. I want to get your thoughts on commodity trade.
4: Yeah, that's exactly right. And I think we keep forgetting the fact that the Strait of Hormuz, the Red Sea right now are still at a standstill. I mean, oil prices are not particularly reflecting that. And that is, you know, the physical market is a little bit different than what we're seeing in terms of the futures market at the moment. But that's actually one of the things that we're starting to add positions to, because energy actually one of the underperformers relative to the S&P 500 over the last couple of weeks. And we're actually using that opportunity to start picking up some energy stocks like Exxon, but also GLD. Gold, the gold miners, we saw that outperform here at the end of last week. We started adding some positions around that. And that's really some of the outperformance that we're chasing here right now in the markets.
1: Yeah, what's amazing to me, Sylvia, we're having this conversation and yields have moved higher again.
2: Yeah, I mean, I think we'll have to see what happens this week, particularly with inflation, right? If we get that 2.5 versus 2.6, if we have a moderated read, I think that's good for, we're talking about AI, that will be good for equities and AI in the market. And it could potentially leave investors to believe that the Fed can hold tight for a little bit longer. But we'll have to see what the print says. And I think the price of oil and what's happening in Strait of Hormuz is going to impact that in coming months.
1: All right, 10 seconds. CPI going to matter the most this week?
2: I think it's going to matter the most this week. And again, I think if we get a moderating number, that's good for equities.
1: Yep.
2: And that gives us a tailwind.
1: All right. Thank you to our morning call crew. Great to have all of you here to set up the day. Squawk Box starts now.
0: Good morning. Stock futures, they are mixed, but oil prices ticking higher. Iran calling for compensation after months of war has destroyed vast amounts of its infrastructure. President Trump responding, Iran should pay reparations for violence it is inflicted on others. And NVIDIA wants its chips to be a new asset class. The tech giant partnering with Wall Street firms on a $500 billion financing package. It is Tuesday, August 11th, 2026. And Squawk Box begins right now.

0: Good morning. Welcome to Squawk Box right here on CNBC. We're live at the NASDAQ market site in Times Square. I'm Andrew Ross Sorkin, along with Melissa Lee. Joe and Becky are off today. We've got a lot going on. Take a look at U.S. equity futures at this hour. We're a bit of a mixed picture. 14 points higher on the NASDAQ, 101 points though, lower on the Dow. The S&P 500 off about 5 points. We'll show you the energy complex, since that's been the issue du jour, the week, the month, probably this year, in fact. Right now, you're looking at WTI crude sitting at just about 84.15, Brent at 89. And Treasury yields right now, take a look at the 10-year note. You're looking at effectively we're up just a little bit there across the board.
1: NVIDIA partnering with six asset management giants on a $500 billion financing push that aims to turn compute infrastructure into Wall Street's newest asset class. NVIDIA signing memorandums of understanding with Apollo Global, Blackstone, BlackRock, Brookfield Asset Management, Goldman Sachs, and KKR to set up financing platforms for NVIDIA's customers. The effort aims to mobilize more than $500 billion in third-party capital for hyperscalers, frontier AI labs, and enterprises to build data centers and acquire NVIDIA hardware. Here's NVIDIA CEO Jensen Huang in a roundtable discussion with Becky.
2: We used to build chips that we sell, and these are technology components that people buy and use. But now, NVIDIA's AI factory platform is really an investable asset, an infrastructure asset.
1: Here's the take from BlackRock CEO Larry Fink.
3: I actually see this as also an opportunity for those who are over invested in equities. They're going to be moving into this asset class too. So this is just going to be expanding the opportunities to invest in a high credit quality investment with long-term returns.
1: Fink said the project reminds him of the creation of mortgage-backed securities in the 1970s. He called it imperative that the U.S. maintain its AI lead.
0: Meantime, President Trump responding to Iran's demand for war reparations with its own call for compensation from the Islamic Republic. CNBC's Dan Murphy joins us now with more from Abu Dhabi. Dan.
4: Andrew, good morning to you. Well, the question for energy markets this morning is really whether the situation in the Strait is just the new normal. The Wall Street Journal reporting Gulf producers are now increasingly resigned to the idea of Iran retaining significant leverage over the Strait. The alternative, of course, being another round of U.S.-Iran fighting that puts their economies and energy infrastructure at risk. I've spoken with shipping industry representatives this morning who say tolls and fees are still a non-starter for the industry. And that's also a view being shared by Gulf and Arab leaders that I've spoken to over the last few months as well. And then, of course, President Trump, who has seemingly shifted from military strikes to economic pressure tactics now, also insisting overnight that the U.S. is firmly in control of Hormuz. But Andrew, as you say, these negotiations are getting more complicated, not less. Iran now demanding sanctions relief and compensation for war damage before the Strait fully reopens. President Trump, you can see here, pushing back on Truth Social, saying it's Iran that should compensate the United States, and compensation will now be part of all future negotiations. So we're watching that really closely. And then, of course, there's another development this morning that shows just how serious the security threat has become. We're now learning that during the NATO summit in Turkey last month, U.S. officials secretly moved President Trump off Air Force One after receiving what was described as a credible Iranian threat against the president. Now, Trump publicly boarded Air Force One on July 8th, but according to reporting from The Washington Post and The New York Times, he was then removed from the other side of the aircraft using a catering vehicle and transferred to a military plane. Air Force One, which still had journalists and some White House staff still believing the president was aboard, then flew to the UK as a decoy. Trump actually flew there secretly on the other aircraft. This is an extraordinary story coming out here. Not exactly your standard executive travel rebooking here, but an extraordinary play by the talented folks over at the Secret Service, and on a more serious note, evidence as well, Andrew, of just how direct the security risks between the two countries have now become. It's back over to you.
0: Dan, so many questions. Let's just go more on the straight first before we get into the Air Force One story. In terms of the folks on the ground in the region, what do they want or what do they think is even realistically possible at this point? And what do they make of the succession of claims that we've heard over and over again from the administration here in the U.S. that a deal is, you know, on the 1 yard line?
4: I think first and foremost, number one on top of that list, Andrew, in terms of demands from the region right now is an end to this conflict. And of course, the reopening of the Strait of Hormuz. This is critical to economies here in the Gulf. And Gulf and Arab leaders have really rallied to ensure that the Strait of Hormuz reopens toll and fee free, because it's not just their exports that need to get back to the global markets. It's also the future of that waterway itself. Yes, these leaders have been investing heavily in alternative supplies, pipelines, for example, to bypass Hormuz. But there's a real risk that if Iran has some degree of leverage over Hormuz moving forward, then that would, of course, impact them economically. And then the other thing on top of the list, Andrew, is real work, at least from the United States and other partners, to ensure that Iran can't wage warfare on them moving forward. That means addressing Iran's missiles, addressing its drones, and of course, addressing the nuclear program long term. But this back and forth that we are seeing between the United States and Iran is really wearing thin on these leaders right now. They've seen enough of this, and obviously they would like to see this come to a conclusion sooner rather than later.
0: And Dan, on the well, we can talk about it back here at home on the Air Force One story. It is a remarkable feat for the Secret Service to have, you know, accomplished this in one on one end. And then on the other end, when you do think about the fact that the plane was used as a decoy with members of the White House, journalists and others in it, is quite another. And I think there's a whole group of people who are still trying to wrap their heads around that. For example, here in the U.S., the helicopter that the president takes historically has had one, if not two, decoys in every instance. But those decoys have a minimum number of people, meaning the least amount of people possible on the planes. It's not that they put staff on the planes. They have one or two pilots, and that is the end of the story because it's being used as a decoy for those reasons. This is a completely different story that I think raises all sorts of other questions, if you will. What do you think of that, Melissa?
4: Even more complicated.
0: Yep.
4: Yeah, look, even more complicated given the fact that it also involves the gifted Qatari plane as well. The reporting from the Washington Post and the New York Times suggests that there wasn't a security issue involving that aircraft. It was the specific threat being leveled towards the president from the Iranians. But of course, it also underpins the needs of the Secret Service here and the complexities of introducing that gifted airplane when it comes to the president's own personal travel arrangements.
0: All right. Dan, I want to thank you. Appreciate it.
1: What kind of issues were you referring to?
0: Look, I think when you, if in fact the plane was a target or he was a target on that plane,
1: should we know right away?
0: No, it's not even that you should know right away. You should not, therefore, have other members of the White House staff
1: be decoys,
0: journalists and others be on the plane that you think is the target of an event. The entire purpose of taking him off the plane was because you believe that somebody is going to hit the plane.
1: Right. And you're putting all those other people
0: We use decoy helicopters on his way to the White House every single time. If you ever look, there's a formation, and there's oftentimes two, in some cases, three helicopters that go up practically at the same time so that, depending on who's looking, you're not sure which is the helicopter. Mm-hmm. But the other two helicopters don't have, you know, huge staffs on them.
1: Right.
0: It's done in part because they have the least number of people you could put on that plane. So if you thought that the plane was going to be attacked, you put nobody on the plane, or you put a pilot or two on the plane, and they usually know that they are the decoy. That's a very different scenario.
1: Right. I think those are all good points. Coming up, taking stock of what so far has been a banner earnings season. Our next guest says his bull case for S&P 9000 is in sight for next year. We'll get into the markets after a quick break. Squawk Box will be right back.

0: Taking a look at futures here, we're looking at negative opens for the S&P as well as the Dow, although the S&P is still less than about a couple percent or so, 1% from its 52-week high. We have an S&P healthcare at an all-time high here. Industrials, financials hitting highs last week. Julian Emanuels, chief equity derivatives and quantitative strategist at Evercore. He joins us here on set. Julian, great to have you with us. So we've got this sort of markets, great earnings picture, et cetera, but we've got the yield today at 4.72% on the 10-year. Can stocks go higher in the face of higher yields?
1: So if you look at this bull market, basically the times that it's been disrupted have either been sort of AI jitters or macro concerns. And frankly, we just got through an AI jitter period that ended in July. The hyperscalers' earnings price reactions showed us that we've gone past it. And frankly, when you think about all the financing and the deals that have been announced the last few days, you see that the AI revolution is very much alive and well, but it's dependent on capital markets. And the issue, as we've seen several times, is when yields get to a level where they're providing more competition for corporate debt, and it appears to be approaching that level, that causes the markets to hesitate. And we think that that's a period that we're approaching.
0: I mean, but as we sit here at 4.733% on the 10-year yield, Julian. We hear about this deal for NVIDIA's customers through this consortium of banks and people who will look for capital, basically, on the behalf of NVIDIA customers. Do you think that maybe this whole AI build-out's a little bit vulnerable? I mean, the fact that these customers will get preferential yields on loans made to buy NVIDIA infrastructure, I don't know. Does the whole thing seem a little fragile or does it seem stronger?
1: Well, I wouldn't describe it as fragile. What it is we're living through an age where the creativity around financial markets is very, very intense. And who would have thought of the deal that got announced yesterday until we saw it on CNBC yesterday afternoon? That's the kind of innovation that keeps capital markets moving forward. But again, you get to a point when you think about the transmission mechanism of oil into yields where it becomes a macro headwind for stocks approaching September, which tends to be a little bit more difficult, and approaching the midterms, which if you look at the last two midterm elections, we've had a lot of fall volatility.
2: Do you look at the announcement yesterday, and now I'm talking about the AI announcement, as more than, I mean, there's sort of two views of it. One is that it is a full-on commitment. Another view is this is an MOU that is no different than what NVIDIA did with OpenAI 6 months or a year ago now.
1: Well, I think 2026 will be the dichotomy between full-on commitments and MOUs, both politically and technologically and et cetera. What it is shows is this commitment in the bigger picture to continue to facilitate the AI build out with the expectation that productivity is going to show the boost that we believe it will in the coming years. And frankly, again, if you think about the demographic headwinds and you think about where things are moving, it makes a lot of sense to us.
0: But you think a yield above 4.8% is going to be difficult for the markets?
1: If you look at the history of this, it's almost 4 years since ChatGPT was announced to the world. You've risen above 480, and that essentially has stopped markets in its tracks. And I go back to last year and remember the political discourse around the tariff transfer was sensitivity around the 10-year yield. We seem to have taken our eye off that ball a little bit.
0: Yeah, the 2-year yield is at 4.255. Do you think if the Fed's, if we get sort of indications the Fed is going to hike in September and the odds with yields are going higher as we approach that meeting at this point, it's like 50-something percent that they're going to hike in September. Is that going to be a good signal for the market? Will that be enough for the markets to sort of move on the belief that the Fed is identifying inflation as a worry?
1: Well, so first off, we're not entirely certain that we're going to get that much heads up. Mm-hmm. If you think about how Warsh has conducted the last couple of months, it may feel like it's going to be a coin flip into that September 16th meeting. But in general, I think the market would rather see the intent to hike because, in fact, it has a chance to dampen longer-term yields because you keep inflation expectations anchored.
0: You have a target of 9,000 on the S&P 500 by the end of next year. Is that right?
1: Well,
0: End of 27.
1: What we've said, and we've said this at the beginning of the year, 7750 is the base case, but under the right circumstances, and the right circumstances being, you know, extreme capital markets activity, FOMO like we've seen at the peak of every structural technology-driven bull market, that you could move as high as 9,000. And what we didn't expect, we thought 9,000 at the beginning of this year looked more like a bubble. But guess what? Earnings have surprised everyone to the upside. And so, frankly, 9,000 is no longer even a bubble type thought. We think you can get there before the cycle ends.
0: All right. Jillian, great to see you. Thanks for coming.
1: Thank you.
0: Jillian Emanuel.
1: Thank you.
2: Coming up, New York City's tax on luxury second homes hitting a snag. We're going to bring you the details on that story after.

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1: Welcome back to Squawk Box. New York Mayor Zoran Mondani is tax on the high-value second homes, hitting a roadblock. A Staten Island judge pausing the rollout of the pied-à-terre tax after a group of New York City homeowners sued over the implementation. Residents say the city is making them prove they shouldn't be taxed rather than verifying that itself. Judge barred enforcement of the tax for now. The city intends to appeal. A hearing has been scheduled for the end of the month. I think most lawyers would tell you this is a technicality. This is not a decision on the merits of the tax itself, and more on the implementation of how it's being done. So if you have a pied-à-terre, chances are you will be paying the tax.
2: It could give them a little more time to figure out though what they do with the pied-à-terre.
1: Yes.
2: So. Well, Eli Lilly has won its approval to sell its weight loss drug Foundayo outside the U.S. The U.K.'s regulator said the prescription will be available for weight management and type 2 diabetes. It comes 2 months after Novo Nordisk launched its Wegovy pill there. Eli Lilly's pill will still need to be evaluated for cost effectiveness before it's available through the country's National Health Service. Coming up, NVIDIA initiating a plan to help finance the AI build-out with $500 billion in funding. Highlights from Becky's mega CNBC roundtable with all the key players after break. But first, take a look at yesterday's S&P 500 winners and losers.

0: baby, try Coterie. You won't regret it.
1: Welcome back to Squawk Box, a power-packed roundtable of some of the biggest executives in the world sitting down with Becky yesterday to explain their role in an unprecedented $500 billion infrastructure project led by NVIDIA, Goldman Sachs, Apollo, BlackRock, Blackstone, KKR, and Brookfield. They're all funding that effort. If you missed yesterday on Closing Bell Overtime, here are some of the highlights, starting with NVIDIA's CEO, Jensen Huang.
2: These partnerships are going to pull together independent long-term capital to fund and support AI infrastructure build-out. This is an extraordinary time, as you know, because this is the first time in some 60 years that the computing industry is going through a fundamental platform shift from the way that software was done before to the way that it's going to be done in the future called artificial intelligence. Fundamentally, what's different about this industry and this way of doing computing is that the computer is now part of the infrastructure, like electricity, like the internet. And so you have to think about it like its infrastructure and build it out accordingly. Every company will be powered by it. Every country will build it. And so we're talking about an extraordinarily significant infrastructure build.
3: I'll say it's very unusual to have all of you in one place. Most of you compete on one level or another. A lot of times you work together on things too. But how did this come together? How did they all come to you? And David, I'll start with you on that.
4: Well, I mean, Jensen approached us, and you know, we've got a deep belief and a lot of confidence in NVIDIA and what they're doing. We have a deep belief in the opportunity set that's ahead. We, like all the partners at the table, have been spending a lot of time raising capital and thinking about the capital that's necessary and how we create the best access to that capital for people that need it to move things forward. I think one of the things Goldman Sachs brings to the table is we have an extraordinary distribution network. So we bring capital, but we also bring a very, very unique distribution network. But Jensen came, approached us with the idea, and we said, you know, we'd love to talk to you about it. We have a deep belief in the direction of travel and the opportunity set over the course of the next 3, 5, 7, 10 years.
5: And this is really what David has explained. This is calling all precincts.
3: Yeah.
5: This is American exceptionalism and what NVIDIA has created over the last 33 years coming together right now. But this is calling all precincts because really now compute is an asset class. And when we think about the last 100 years, the last century of water and power and utilities, you know, in 2026 and beyond, the next decade, the U.S. will lead this.
6: We have some capital now, but we're going to be raising quite a bit more capital. As Jensen said, each gigawatt costs $50 to $60 billion to build out. And we're talking about, in the United States alone, we're going to need over 70 gigawatts of power.
3: I think in the national highway system, when you had a build out like this, it had to be government money that was spending some of this. Is there enough money in our capital markets to handle this? And is it profitable for the investors? Like, who wants to take it? John, why don't you jump in?
7: Sure. I would say, first off, it's great to be here. Yeah. What Jensen has built is incredible. What I would say is our markets are large, and it's one of the great strengths when we talk about America. When you look at our ability to finance $700 billion a year in automotive or a couple trillion dollars a year in housing, I think we're going to see a similar dynamic. And what is supporting it is supply and demand. So today at our companies, we've seen a sevenfold increase in demand for LLMs in the last 6 months. And yet the amount of compute is not keeping up. The data centers, the power, the chips. And so what you're going to see here is people are going to begin to recognize that this is a financeable asset.
1: It's a fascinating question.

0: commodity.
1: Which is not only a commodity, but it's slightly different. It is somewhat self-renewing. Mm-hmm. You could argue that railroad tracks were an important thing. You put down the tracks once, and while they needed to be replaced occasionally, they were what they were. Part of what Jensen's arguing now, and this is, I think, the big shift, and he thinks the unlock, mm-hmm. and the question is whether it really is an unlock, is that these chips are going to last an extraordinary amount of time, that in some cases they can be updated by software alone, and that the requirement to keep upgrading, you know, I upgrade my phone every year or two, mm-hmm. is not going to be the same thing, meaning that the value prop of these chips is going to be have an extraordinary shelf life. And that we're going to need all of this compute. So no one's betting on some kind of great technological breakthrough that breaks that. I mean, Mark Zuckerberg came out yesterday. We talked
0: more
1: about
0: efficient
1: it.
0: Models, et cetera.
1: Well, could you, you know, he provided a smaller model that works on your laptop. Mm-hmm. How much of this gets to the edge? So I think there's so many questions here.
0: I agree.
1: About when we talk about sort of financing a new asset class. And I'm not suggesting it's not an asset class of some sort. It's just a very different way of thinking about it. And I'm not sure if it's like electricity or not.
0: Well, there are a lot of assumptions, I think, being made that we don't know will actually prove to be true. Right. We're so at the early stages of this. And then to layer on top of this whole thing, if interest rates remain higher for longer, how will that impact the length of these build-outs, the costs of financing, et cetera? This is all third-party capital. Right. It's not like these banks and entities are piling in their own money.
1: Right.
0: They're basically connectors, right, with investors. And so what will investors' appetites be?
1: Well, that's the other thing. I mean, here we are talking about this, and this is why I said it's like an MOU. And we've had a lot of MOUs recently in the political space.
0: We don't know if it's a, it's not a firm commitment.
1: This is not a firm commitment.
0: Right.
1: And that's not to be skeptical for skeptical sake. It's just to suggest $500 billion is a lot of money. And what it effectively relies on is Goldman Sachs and Apollo and BlackRock and KKR going out, pounding the pavement and trying to find investors who want to put money up at this kind of rate.
0: Right. Although if you divide $500 billion between them, all of them, it's not that much money in the context of NVIDIA has already funded hundreds of billions of dollars worth of AI build out itself with itself as the backstop.
1: Yes.
0: So offloading some of that risk to these parties and its spread among six firms, that's a better proposition for
1: NVIDIA. Oh, it's a much better proposition than being the sole backstop.
0: Right.
1: And then you get into the circular financing of some of these
0: and
1: larger
0: issues.
1: And how much
0: of the economy is leveraged to the AI build out? These are all
1: a huge amount. When we come back, a lot more on Squawk. Is it time for the U.S. to create a CFIUS-like committee to review AI investments being made in the U.S. from abroad? That is a question of the morning. Some people have talked about it in the context of being like an FDA. We're going to get into all of it. And a reminder, you get the best of Squawk Box in our daily podcast. 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We'll come right back.

0: Welcome back to Squawk Box. In a recent Wall Street Journal op-ed that he co-wrote, former Deputy Treasury Secretary Michael Falklander explained why he thinks it's time for the U.S. government to create a panel to vet AI investments coming from overseas, similar to CFIUS or the Committee on Foreign Investment in the United States. Michael Falklander joins us right now this morning. He's a professor of finance at the University of Maryland. Good morning to you. Help us understand your thesis, your premise, and why the comparison to CFIUS is the most appropriate.
1: Right. So I think it's inevitable that AI is going to need to be regulated for national security purposes. And so there's been some discussion that perhaps it should be turned over to an industry group. But of course, industry doesn't have access to the national security information. They won't know the extent to which some of our potential adversaries might be utilizing AI to enable cyber attacks or to engage in the creation of biological weapons. And so instead, I do think that it does need to have input from national security. Now, the best group to make the trade-offs between the economic benefits and the national security issues is CFIUS at Treasury, the Committee on Foreign Investment in the United States. It's led by the Treasury Secretary. It's been out there for 50 years, and it's the group that evaluates whether a potential acquisition by a foreign investor might have national security implications. It's an interagency group. It brings together expertise from across the federal government. And I think it's not the creation of a new bureaucracy, but instead it takes advantage of existing capabilities and people who understand these trade-offs between realizing economic growth, but simultaneously managing some of the security risks.
0: You know, we've also talked about whether there should be the creation of an almost FDA-like kind of maybe smaller setup here in the U.S. How much of this to you is about the international piece versus just the idea of who's actually looking at how the AI unto itself works?
1: So I think it's a combination of both. First of all, I don't think what we want to do is create a new bureaucracy. CFIUS works. It has been used sparingly in terms of having to actually deny activity. Instead, it shows that they can mitigate a lot of this activity and engage in negotiations. And so since that apparatus already exists and industry understands how it works, I think that you can get it up and running a lot faster if you use existing capabilities. Second, I think that it's already got the capability of bringing in the audiences and the voices that you need. It doesn't have to be the same membership as CFIUS, because the extent to which foreign investment spans the economy is different than the extent to which the development of artificial intelligence might impact the economy. But the Treasury Secretary has a lot of discretion to bring in who is needed. The other thing is, I think that the president has the authority to do this already through executive order to expand on CFIUS and to use some of the authorities in the biological weapons treaties because of the linkage that it potentially creates, so that you can get a pilot CFIUS for AI up and running until Congress puts something in permanently. So I think the combination of existing capabilities, existing processes, and the ability to do it immediately through executive action makes it a good step for us to do right now while we figure out a permanent solution.
2: Michael, can we back it up a little bit just to understand the nitty-gritty of how exactly this would work? When you say foreign investment, do you mean foreign investment of any kind? Like, for instance, OpenAI just closed another funding round. Would the government have the ability to have some sort of a review on who is investing, or is it simply acquisitions? Because usually when you think of CFIUS, you think of foreign acquisitions of assets here.
1: Yeah, so no, what I'm thinking about is that you use a parallel to CFIUS, but it's for every time a new model is extended from one of the AI generators, so one of the software companies. So this would be, you would use the structure of CFIUS, but it is not merely limited to foreign investment. This could be entirely the domestic development. So, for instance, when Anthropic came out with the latest version that we think had the potential to enable access to some critical systems and identified some gaps in existing cyber coverage, you know, you're going to want, to the extent that foreign adversaries may have had the capability of accessing that technology and using it to realize national security threats, you want to have the government involved in the rollout of that package. So again, I would not just limit it to foreign investment. CFIUS is limited to foreign investment, but using the process whereby it's a voluntary application, they then get permanent coverage. If it's approved by CFIUS, it goes. There's a mitigation process. There's a set time frame for getting it resolved, and it only is the president that could put a stop to it. That kind of structure is how CFIUS works for foreign investment. I'm arguing that that's the same type of structure that should be used for the review of new AI models, irrespective of whether they're generated domestically or abroad.
0: Michael, what kind of reaction have you gotten from folks in the industry?
1: So far, it's been pretty positive. People think that it strikes the right balance. I think there is concern about the creation of an entirely new bureaucracy, whereas because of the decades of experience with CFIUS and the trade-offs, I think the appropriate trade-offs that Treasury has historically led getting to resolution on these cases, I think people view it as an appropriate balance and one that can be set up pretty quickly. And so the concern I think industry should have is if we don't put something in place and if artificial intelligence, particularly domestic AI, is used to create a national security threat, Congress is going to be compelled to come in with something significantly more onerous. And so I think this measure strikes the right balance and will allow the president to still oversee the United States being the lead AI nation.
0: Okay. We're going to leave it there. Thank you, Michael. Appreciate it. Fascinating
1: piece. Great to be with you.
0: You bet.
2: Coming up, Apple reportedly still on track to release an iPhone that's nearly all glass. That goes against the report we heard about right here in Squawk Box yesterday. We have the details next, but first, the AccuWeather forecast with meteorologist Anna Azalian.
3: Well, rain and thunderstorms continue to be the big story today and really most of the week. It's Iowa through D.C. and Raleigh most likely to see any flash flooding or strong to severe storms for today, but the thunderstorms themselves definitely more widespread. Now, as far as airport impacts, it's minor in Atlanta because of scattered storms. Chicago, though, severe weather and more frequent storms could cause longer delays. Also not too bad in New York with some minor delays. 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

0: Aspen Dental. It's time to smile again.
1: Apple reportedly still planning to offer a refresh of the iPhone next year that incorporates much more glass into its design. That would go against a Jefferies analyst note from yesterday that said the all-glass phone had been canceled. Bloomberg says the glass-centric device is still on track for release next year, the 20th anniversary of the iPhone. The report says the new iPhone's front and back will be made of glass with metal band in between the pieces, though an almost completely all-glass iPhone was scrapped because of design problems. CNBC has reached out to Apple for comment. Remember, Jefferies downgraded Apple stock yesterday.
2: Okay, coming up, a lot more on NVIDIA's $500 billion financing push and what it could mean for the other hyperscalers. Don't go anywhere. Squawk Box coming right back after this.

0: popular. Visualize your next tee time on Golf Now.
1: We're talking about an extraordinarily significant infrastructure build. This is
2: with a very hefty price tag.
1: It's a hefty price tag. Each gigawatt is something like $50-60 billion, and so there's energy involved, there's land power and shell involved, and of course there's the computing part of it.
2: That was NVIDIA CEO Jensen Huang commenting on plans for the U.S. AI build-out. Huang joined CEOs and other key players in a roundtable discussion with Becky last night on closing bell overtime. Joining us now, Joe Tige, Rational Equity Armor Fund Portfolio Manager. Joe, great to have you with us. NVIDIA stock, which is one of your top holdings, was down on the back of this news yesterday. I'm just wondering if you think this is, a good thing? Are we going to look back at this moment and think, oh, wow, this is the moment when AI financing went wrong? I mean, what's your initial take on this whole thing?
3: Yeah, first of all, I just want to say I'm grateful to be here. Thank you very much for having me. This just brings me full circle in my career. I can remember as a clerk, graduate in economics from Michigan State, just the first day as a floor trader on the Chicago Board Options Exchange, just seeing this wonderful world of finance and capitalism in America, and just being just amazed by it, seeing the screens and this market. And I was in love at first sight, and that grew me to be a volatility trader, a VIX trader. And that's how I manage now, is I manage long volatility for clients. And this world is just a perfect example of why it's important to, number one, believe in the long term, believe that the market will be able to fight through this adversity and continue to climb higher over the long term. But in the meantime, to have a shorter-term perspective where volatility can cause short-term corrections, can cause short-term damage. I want to protect that, both of that. I want to participate in the long-term.
2: Oh, sorry to interrupt. I asked you a specific question about the NVIDIA deal. What are your thoughts?
3: Yep. It's a lot of money. It's a good point to bring up that sometimes there's a big questions whether or not they can live up to the spending. And for me, that's obviously very important to see. The market is actually looking at a lot of these hyperscalers and saying, hey, this is a lot of money to be spending. Can they actually deliver on it? Some of the companies have, and they've been rewarded. I'm thinking of Alphabet to see their spending. This is another competitor into the space. This is more money going to the space. So it's both a blessing for these companies to show, hey, there's a lot of business to be had in this space, but it's also a new competitor, so it's a challenge.
2: You mentioned that you've managed volatility. I see, according to your funds write-up, that about 20% could be allocated to VIX futures. And I'm wondering how it's been working since overall index futures, on the index level, volatility is very low, but on a stock level, volatility is extremely high. How does that play out in your portfolio?
3: Yeah, for us, it's very interesting because, we are long volatility futures, but we also trade individual equities along those names. So we're long stocks, long volatility, actually unique in the hedged equity space. Most people think hedged equity and they think of funds which actually sell volatility, which actually sells away the upside. So that's actually worked out very nicely for us because we don't sell away the upside. We participate when things go well. We have the protection when things go down. So the single stock movement actually is very beneficial for us. When we get big down moves in our names, we get to buy them back. That's actually the right way to try trade volatility from my perspective, is to buy things when they're cheap, sell them when they're high. And that's the name of the game. I mentioned big believer in America, big believer in the long term. And I think stocks will go higher over time. Volatility, people need to understand, it's not like other assets. It's not going to go higher over time. Instead, volatility sometimes is high, sometimes is low, but has a tendency to trend towards the mean. That's what we need to do, is we need to buy volatility when it's low, sure, maybe like today, we're sub 16, and sell it when it's high.
2: Joe, thank you.
3: Thanks for having me.
4: Me time, Anthropic trying to lay the groundwork for a successful IPO, even amid skepticism in some corners about AI and the technology's future. According to the Wall Street Journal, the company has been assuring potential investors about its pace of growth and strategies to weather negative public publicity around AI. The reports say that investors have pressed Anthropic on how it will respond to cheaper AI technology coming out of China, its fight with the Trump administration, and a backlash against data center construction. The journal also saying that Anthropic is eyeing September or October for its IPO, and lots of eyes will be on that, of course, coming off of the SpaceX IPO, and then potentially later in early 2007, or we'll see when, 2027, yeah. I should say, whether OpenAI goes public. But the truth is, the value proposition and whatever you think the valuation of Anthropic is and OpenAI has a meaningful impact, or will have a meaningful impact, on what we just heard about yesterday, which is this $500 billion financing for these chips, because if the math doesn't work,
2: then their valuation changes. Yeah,
4: everything else doesn't work either. And I think we need to focus on that piece of this.
2: Yeah, that's a good point. President Trump signing an executive order backing fewer routine vaccines for kids. The president called for reducing the number of recommended childhood shots to 11 and splitting the combination measles, mumps, and rubella vaccine into three separate shots. Trump also tied vaccines to autism several times during an event, suggesting rising rates of childhood shots have led to an increase in diagnoses. Research has shown no link between autism and childhood vaccines. The White House confirmed that changes in vaccine recommendations won't change insurance coverage. But the president acknowledged it may be difficult for some parents to take children to get immunized if the process requires more doctor's visits.
4: And the parent company of the President Trump's preferred social media platform, Truth Social, reporting a much bigger loss. Trump Media and Technology lost $238 million in the second quarter versus $20 million a year ago. In a press release, the company said the recent loss mostly stemmed from declines in non-cash assets, including digital assets. Company's $1.7 million in revenue came chiefly through ad services on Truth Social. That was up nearly 90% from a year ago, but that ownership of things like Bitcoin and others taking a hit. The other piece of this, and we've talked about it a lot, is the idea of, you know, paying $100,000 a month for high-frequency investors. Mm-hmm. As of, I believe, last Monday, my colleague actually at DealBook had reported that there were only 10 clients who were paying the $100,000 a month. So there you have $1 million a month, $12 million. By the way, that's not bad on a relative basis if you look at their operating profits.
2: But it's not enduring revenue for their business.
4: It could be enduring revenue. I don't think those 10 are going anywhere.
2: No. But when Trump's out of office, that feed is no longer valuable.
4: Well, that's an interesting component part. Yes.
2: So it just goes off.
4: If you're doing your discounted cash flow, you're doing that for 2 years.
2: It just drops off and that's it.
4: Well, it depends whether you believe, and I would argue, actually, I believe that President Trump will remain a force inside the Republican Party. And so even if he's not the president, the question is whether he will be writing on it regularly,
2: telling
4: the public things about what may be happening inside the White House or other things inside of the Republican Party that you'd otherwise want to know. So I'm actually not sure I take the side of that there'd be no value to it at all.
2: But there will be less.
4: There may be less, but you know what? I think if you're in the high-frequency business, and there's about 10 firms that have decided they need to have this to make their algos work, meaning their algos effectively break if they don't have this data, you might need this data.
2: All right. That's a good point. All right.
4: Okay. It's just past 7 a.m. on the East Coast. You're watching Squawk Box on CNBC. I'm Andrew Ross Sorkin, along with Melissa Lee. Among today's top stories, Intel boosting the size of a common stock offering to $20 billion now. That's up from just $15 billion announced yesterday before the opening bell. We talked about it right here on Squawk. Company saying the offering is going to close tomorrow, be priced at $95 per share. We asked Kevin Hassett at what point, in terms of the valuation of Intel, the U.S. government would exit that investment, given that we've got a nice, tidy little profit. Meantime, OpenAI wrapping up a roughly $7 billion secondary share sale that allows employees to cash in some of their holdings ahead of what's expected to be a blockbuster Wall Street IPO. OpenAI, currently valued at about $850 billion. A tender offer has been in the works since OpenAI closed its record-breaking $122 billion funding round in March. And crude prices ticking higher as hopes for a deal to reopen the Strait of Hormuz have faded. President Trump made new demands in Iran yesterday, saying the country should pay compensation for people who have been killed in conflict and in protest. Meanwhile, Iran making a whole bunch of new demands itself. We should probably show a chart on WTI crude since literally last Tuesday, I want to say, is we've made basically a round trip on the price of oil since that interview actually with Scott Bessent right here on the broadcast, where he said a deal was in the making and the price of oil came down as he spoke, and we're back.
2: Yep. New data from the Bank of America Monthly Consumer Checkpoint. Joining us now, the head of the Bank of America Institute, Liz Everett-Crisberg. Liz, great to see you again.
5: Great to be here.
2: It seems like the headline for July is the consumer is strong.
5: The consumer is strong. Some people might say that the headline is that the consumer is weak because spending growth was up only 5%, down from 6.3% the month before. But I think it's really important to understand that moderation is really a function of fading temporary effects. So We saw a timing shift of a major online promotion. We saw the wrap-up of the World Cup, but the moderation wasn't because of broad structural changes in demand. Just to put this in context, this is still the third highest spending growth we've seen in over 4 years. What didn't change is what's driving the spending, which is discretionary services in particular, so restaurants and travel. But what did change in July is who is driving that spending growth. And it was lower income households, mm-hmm. which I thought was really interesting and certainly different. And in fact, in restaurants, which was one of the big drivers, we're now seeing lower income spending growth outpace higher income for the first time in a long time.
6: What? When you take a look at that, do you think, is food at home getting more expensive? And so that trade-off, dining out versus dining in, is less of a trade-off?
5: Well, it's an interesting way to think about it. And one of the other things that we've looked at, and to try and understand why is it that discretionary spending is mm-hmm. still so high when you hear that the consumer isn't feeling great necessarily. And what we saw was when you look at the necessity spending of gas and groceries, so it's food at home, right? Gas and groceries as a share of total income, that for most of the country, that ratio is actually coming down. The exception, of course, is the Northeast and New England. But everywhere else in the country, that ratio is coming down. And that's for two reasons. One, because the consumer is adapting. They're maybe trading down. They're mm-hmm. making kind of good financial decisions. But it's also because the denominator, the labor market, is moving up. So when you're seeing people are spending maybe more on a nominal basis, but relative to their income, again, for most of the country, you're seeing that gas, groceries, and actually rent, too, that ratio is coming down, which is enabling them to continue to spend on discretionary and to grow their spend
6: right.
5: on discretionary.
6: When Scott Bessent was on Squawk Box last week, he talked about there's no more K. I don't know what you're talking about.
5: Yeah.
6: It's a C. And your data is actually showing that sort of divergence between the upper and the lower K is converging.
5: Yeah, and we started to see a narrowing in May, and it accelerated in June. But in July, I would agree that it doesn't look like a K anymore.
4: That's what Brian Moynihan, your boss, can we call him that, was saying in Aspen last week.
5: Well, because
4: on the air.
5: Because
4: he's looking at your data.
5: Yes. We're looking at, right? It's not a K anymore. But I also don't think it's any letter of the alphabet. I mean, we've been discussing this for some time. There was a proposal that it should be the bass clef for music. But what I think we're really calling it is the great convergence. And you're seeing this convergence of spending growth. But what's interesting is the convergence, and this is why we don't like the C. It's not that higher income is coming down and lower
6: right.
5: is going up. You're seeing it move from down below. And really, each of the income groups have converged around this 5% level. The one exception is the top 5%. Their spending growth is still about 1.5 above. But in general, you're seeing this boost from down below.
6: What also stood out to me is that the share of households paying off credit card balances in full each month increased
5: yeah.
6: in July across all income groups.
5: Yeah.
6: What does that tell? When I first read this, I thought, oh, that's great for the consumer. Or are they hunkering down? They want to pay off all their debts because they're afraid that rates are going to go higher and they want to sort of batten down the hatches.
5: So I think about it this way, and this is not a new thing in July. This has been happening for mm-hmm. quite some time. I think about this as the consumer, again, as they're adapting, they are, you know, they're making smart financial decisions. We're not seeing them draw down on their deposits a little bit, but where they would typically in this season. And in general, you're seeing a consumer that is still supported, but it all goes back to the labor market, right? Wages are continuing to go up. They're accelerating. Lower income consumers are at the strongest pace of wage growth that we've mm-hmm. seen since March of 2023. So that support from the labor market is going to be the key to helping support the consumer.
6: So when you think about higher interest rates and a potential Fed rate hike, how do you think that impacts the data that you're seeing right now?
5: So you got to think about what it does to the actual
6: sure.
5: consumer. So one is impact on mortgage rates, but mm-hmm. and the housing market, right? If you've got a mortgage rate, most people have that locked in.
6: Yeah.
5: So that's not necessarily an issue. And again, if you think about consumer credit cards, again, if you're seeing more people pay off every month, that's less of an impact too. So I think a Fed change one way or the other is going to be less directly impactful
6: uh-huh.
5: to the consumer than it is to businesses making investment decisions.
6: Right. Liz, great to see you. Thank
5: great
6: you.
5: Great to be here.
4: Coming up, today's morning movers, including a big jump for Bitcoin miner Riot Platforms. And then later, Virginia Governor Abigail Spangberger is going to be with us to talk about energy costs, AI data centers, and so much more. Do not go anywhere. We're coming right back.

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2: Can I check on the futures? We're looking at a higher open for the S&P 500 as well as the NASDAQ. The Dow looking to open down by about 14 points. Let's get to Contessa Brewer with a look at this morning's pre-market movers. Good morning, Contessa.
3: Good morning, Melissa. Let's start off with a look at shares of Riot Platform surging 20% after Bloomberg reported it struck a $9.1 billion deal with Anthropic to use the excess compute capacity at the Bitcoin miners' Rockdale, Texas data center. The deal for 191 megawatts of computing from Riot runs through 2048, the options there for an extension. Shares of Rocket Lab are dropping 4% after posting mixed second quarter results with a bigger than expected quarterly loss revenue, though, that beat estimates. The aerospace manufacturer says it aims to get its medium-lift Neutron rocket on the launch pad in the fourth quarter. Investors, of course, have been very focused on the timeline for that launch. Finally, let's look at shares of Hims and Hers. They're off by 4.5% this morning after posting a wider than expected second quarter loss. The telehealth company's shift to weight loss drugs really drove up the costs, especially with legal challenges from the Federal Trade Commission. Still, the company saw boosted subscriptions and increased monthly revenue per subscriber. That was up 21% from a year ago due to those weight loss business and the international expansion there, Melissa.
2: Thank you, Contessa. Contessa Brewer.
4: Okay, coming up, we're going to talk to one of the major players in the dietary supplement business. You might recognize AG1 powders from your social media feed. Now the company putting its product in gummy form. CEO Kat Cole joins us next. Do not go anywhere. Squawk returning after.

0: Welcome back to Squawk Box. This month, green powder supplement company AG1 is introducing gummies to their product line following a growing trend in the space. My kids, by the way, have been taking gummies, not AG1 gummies. She knows who the competitor is in a moment. We'll talk about them. Joining us right now is Kat Cole, CEO of AG1. This has been a crazy growth story since you got involved. I still can't believe that you went from Cinnabon to AG1.
1: I'm atoning for my sugary sins.
0: Have you been eating any Cinnabons, though, since you started this new role?
1: No, but I think that's more about being 48 with a 6- and 8-year-old. Well, now 7- and 9-year-old. A little more conscious of my health, which is reflective of our customers. We're now meeting our customers where they are, leaning into expanding our portfolio, and had a sellout success of AG1 Pro stacking creatine.
0: Well, so that's what I want to talk about, what's going on here. I will admit I'm a customer of this. I've been using this forever. I pay a little bit too much. It's pricey stuff. I mean, and I've
1: high
0: got
1: quality.
0: When you first got there was one powder.
1: You got it in one product.
0: Got in this little packet, you got it in the big thing with the scoop, and that was that.
1: That's it.
0: Since then, you've designed a whole bunch of new products around this. Yeah. So what's working, what's not? I know now you're putting creatine in one of them, but now you also have gummies, which competes against one of the companies that my children use as their vitamin maker.
1: You know, we're meeting the customer where they are now, expanding the portfolio. We started as one product, one channel, D2C only. We weren't even on Amazon and got to over $500 million in annual revenue with just AG1. Which is an incredible story and a testament to the quality and the effectiveness, but not everything to the broad market, the growing market of wellness consumers. So first and foremost, we've doubled down on powder, adding more ingredients. Our customers told us 30% of our customers were stacking creatine into their AG1. So we said, let's do it for you. And that has tripled our expectations, sold out in 2 days. We're now back in stock, thank goodness. Yet we had other customers who said, I want something simpler. I want something to cover the gaps when I travel. And that meant form factor evolution, like ready to drink, which we'll be stepping into at the end of the year. Gels and liposomal and gummies is included in there. Those form factors can't hold as much as powder. You have to reduce the ingredients, but they can be very convenient for a different consumer.
0: And what's the margin for you? I'm assuming the highest margin product has to be powders.
1: No. There is a very similar margin across most supplement categories, whether it's gummies, beverage, liposomal, or powder. It has to do with the quality of the ingredients, how much you're investing in third-party certifications. All of AG1's products are NSF for Sports certified to prove the label came, and how much you're investing in research.
2: As you expand the portfolio, what is your sense of customer overlap across the products?
1: In powders, there is customer overlap, but an opportunity to keep meeting their expanding journey. So with AG1, what we heard from customers is, I'm now stacking creatine. I'm also adding fiber, or I'm adding other things. Mm-hmm. So that was an opportunity for us to remarry our customer and keep being the best and the most comprehensive for them. Gummies, gels, and ready to drink are completely incremental. Less than 10% of our customers of the powder use gummies in their stack. They may buy it for their children. They may have it for on the go. So there is a massive opportunity that is incremental, meeting customers where they are, but bringing our quality and our scientific rigor to categories that have largely been focused more on convenience than quality, safety, and efficacy.
0: Can I ask just a very different question, which is about the stacking? Mm-hmm. So typically, when you have a multivitamin, it usually doesn't have all the stuff that you would have if you, quote unquote, stacked a bunch of vitamins on top of each other, right?
1: That's right.
0: And so the question is, for somebody, there's a convenience factor to having it all in one thing.
1: Definitely.
0: But are you getting the same, you know, the same benefit by having it all in one thing? And are you getting enough of it?
1: Yeah, when you have an all-in-one or a most-in-one, if it's formulated well, like AG1, you're not only getting what you need, you're getting things that work well together and nothing that diminishes the efficacy of the other things in there. If you're stacking things on your own, unless you have a practitioner and a guide who is well informed about the bioavailability and the synergy or contraindications of ingredients, you could actually be diminishing the impact of what you're investing in. So something like AG1 or AG1 Pro has only the things in it that actually work together, formulated for a full multivitamin, full probiotics for gut health, and research backed to improve the bioavailability.
0: Okay. Where are you on electrolytes?
1: Big fan.
0: Okay. You have a competitor that's now doing something that's similar, but also with electrolytes. So I figure that's where you're going next.
1: The roadmap for us will include the biggest areas of health and wellness you can imagine. So clearly with what we've launched, we've stepped into creatine. Mm-hmm. We're stepping into fiber with AG1 Essentials gummies. 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
0: How much creatine is in the...
1: 5 grams, the clinically backed dose for muscle support, as well as HMB and zinc carnosine. 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
0: You said you're going to get involved in ready-to-drink?
1: Getting involved in ready-to-drink.
0: Okay, so what would be there?
1: We would be stepping into more foundational and functional nutrition. So vitamins, fiber, and minerals in a more convenient on-the-go format. 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
0: Okay.
1: AG1 and AG1 Pro in a powder cannot be fit into any other form factor and actually be bioavailable. But a ready-to-drink, a gummy, and other form factors, while they have limitations, we can bring our quality to put vitamins, minerals,
0: I remember
1: and fiber
0: you were doing some experiments, some testing with Starbucks, for example.
1: Yeah.
0: But I don't think that test ultimately landed where you wanted it to. And so I'm curious what the lesson of that was and how that would relate to a ready-to-drink
1: There's a few opportunities for the brand as we step in. One is food service and on-premise. So we're actually in several cafes and restaurants now around the world. Starbucks was an incredible test with an opportunity for a huge platform. But as you know, and as you've reported, they've changed strategy over the last few years. New CEO, new leader. And so the lesson there is sometimes timing isn't right, but it helped us step into other very premium cafes to have AG1 smoothies and AG1 drinks on the menu. And you asked about electrolytes, back to this idea of what are people putting in their stacks as foundational nutrition? Not acute, I need it for 2 months to cover some sickness or need with a practitioner, but daily foundational use. And it is a high-quality multivitamin, which is an AG1, fermented foods, which some of us have trouble getting, so probiotics can be helpful, whole foods, so plants, fruits, vegetables, all in AG1, creatine, fiber, electrolytes, and energy.
0: Okay, so when are you going to hit protein? So you talked about GLP-1s, and the biggest problem that people on GLP-1s have is they're not taking in as much protein as they need to.
1: That is one of the very big problems.
0: So, is that a category AG1 will be in?
1: Yes. Protein, fiber, anything that is daily foundational supplementation that you can safely use over long term, designed for safe use and is research-backed for benefit, those are categories that our platform, especially powder, can step into.
0: What's the exit plan for you? I don't believe that you're just doing this for fun or as a private company that's going to be here forever. I don't see that in the cards when you got involved in this. So
1: you know, is this
0: an IPO plan? Is this a let's sell it
2: private
0: to
2: equity?
0: Private equity. What's the strategy here?
1: We've been growing significantly. I think, as you know, we've over tripled the size of the company in the last 4 years. But that was on one product, and now we're diversifying. And we've been doing that profitably for 3 years. We fund our own innovation. We're funding our own growth on the heels of our single investment round 5 years ago. So for now, we're focused on building this incredible, profitable business, bringing the quality customers deserve to these categories in the largest and fastest growing consumer category in the market. If we do that consistently, if we keep bringing this quality to different form factors, meeting customers where they are, third-party certified to raise the standard in the industry, I think our options for capital are wide open. But for now, we're focused on running this profitable, growing company and meeting customers where they are.
2: What is the average spend per customer per month, let's say? I'm just curious.
1: On average,
0: I can tell you that.
2: Well, you may not be average. You may be extraordinary. Maybe you spend a whole lot.
0: A minimum of $90 a month, right? How much
1: with AG1, but now that we've expanded into Costco, Target.
0: Well, that's $77 at Costco.
1: That's right.
0: Where?
1: That's right.
0: What is
1: and,
0: it? It's very
1: and high. AGZ is $69. So think in range of $2 to $3 a serve, except AG1 Essentials is now $49. per month. So it's half the formula at a lower price.
0: My wife and I have talked about this. What's the margin on this product? We think that it is that there's a crazy margin on this product.
1: There's a healthy margin on the product. We're obviously fueling our own growth, but we also haven't raised prices in 8 years on our customers while taking increased
0: costs. What I haven't figured out is why my wife and I have not gone into business basically to compete with you at a much lower price, because I think the margin is so healthy.
1: If you knew what it took to get this high quality of ingredients, third-party rigor, you definitely think twice. It's type 2 fun, I'll say, but it's rewarding to enable and empower people's health journeys.
0: We'll take our AG1 this morning and we'll get a Cinnabon. Thank you. It's an offsetting situation.
2: Thank you, Kat.
1: Thank you.
2: Coming up, highlights from Becky's exclusive roundtable with NVIDIA CEO Jensen Huang and executives from major Wall Street firms about their new financing partnership. That is next. And later, we'll talk about President Trump's new executive order about vaccines with Dr. Paul Offit from the Children's Hospital of Philadelphia. Squawk Box, be right back.

0: NVIDIA is looking to turn its AI chips into an asset class, partnering with six Wall Street firms on a $500 billion financing push that treats compute infrastructure as an asset to borrow against. NVIDIA signed memos with Apollo Global, Blackstone, BlackRock, Brookfield Asset Management, Goldman Sachs, and KKR to establish financing platforms for NVIDIA's customers. Executives from the seven companies joined Becky Quick in a rare live joint interview on Closing Bell Overtime.
1: We used to build chips that we sell, and these are technology components that people buy and use. 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
2: What we're doing is we're trying to find different ways to raise or to participate in raising the enormous amount of capital that's necessary to fund this infrastructure build out. And you're starting to see, in a sense, you know, asset-based financing against this infrastructure build. And that's not surprising because these are real assets. They have real value. You can put a tangible value on it. And there's a lot of capital out there.
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3: Coming up, we're going to talk about AI competition with China and security concerns over agents gone rogue. 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
1: Welcome back to Squawk Box. The U.S. and China locked in an AI arms race at a time when some AI agents have gone rogue. Join us right now to talk about all of this, also the potential for AI regulation, how it should work and everything else. Sriram Krishnan is the former senior White House policy advisor on artificial intelligence. It's great to see you this morning. There's a whole bunch of news to get into. Let's just start, though, with the whole sort of gone rogue AI piece of this, because I think there's still a lot of misunderstanding about what actually happened, how worried we really should be, how worried we shouldn't be. What do you really think?
2: So, well, Andrew, here's what actually happened. A few weeks ago, OpenAI was testing one of their unreleased models, and they didn't have the control they probably should have had in the environment it was running on. So it broke out. It went and decided to attack another company, Hugging Face, an open source library startup, their infrastructure, to essentially seek out answers to a question. Now, this has raised a lot of concerns from a lot of people as some sort of science fiction moment. Here's what I think. Number one is this is definitely a step-level change in cybersecurity, right? You have agents which are relentless, which keep working, and maybe don't always do the things that you want them to. Number two is I think this is a great moment for open source. The Hugging Face as a company used a Chinese open source model to defend themselves because it turns out the closed models refused to help them. And then finally, I think if you look at some of the numbers, OpenAI did an amazing talk at Black Hat, this hacker conference last week. They talked about how they had to spend millions of dollars in analyzing the results of what had happened. So I think you're going to see an explosion in cybersecurity startups and companies to use AI to fight AI.
1: So how worried should we be? And the reason I ask is at some level, you could argue that they didn't have guardrails on this thing. So that's a human problem. On another end, when you realize that the model itself knew to cheat and actually decided that that's what it wanted to do, it was built to do that, should we look at that and say that's a problem?
2: I'm not very worried. I think, look, I grew up in the 90s. Do you remember the I love you bug where one fine morning somebody sent an email on Outlook which decided to send a very nice romantic note to every single one of your contacts? Now, the industry had never seen that before. We quickly had to build in defenses to fight that and to kind of stop that from ever happening again. It did take down the internet for a couple of days. So the computer industry has always had moments where people had new capabilities and new defenses. So I think this is one of those moments. I don't think the model was trying to do something it was not supposed to. It was actually told to go find the answers. It just wasn't specified.

0: Absolutely. So I think I'm not worried. I do think this is a moment where we need to build the right defenses and the right cybersecurity mechanisms, and there's going to be an explosion of companies that are trying to attack this. But at the end of the day, I think this is going to make all of our software more secure. I think it's going to keep you and me safer. So I'm pretty optimistic about it.
1: Well, I want to weigh in on the China piece of this in just a second, but I wanted to also weigh in on this $500 billion financing announcement by NVIDIA yesterday. This whole idea of thinking about chips as an asset class unto itself. And I'm wondering how you're thinking about that. For a long time, we've thought that these chips have some kind of shelf life. And depending on what publicly traded company you are, some people would say it's a 5-year shelf life. Some people would say it's a 6-year shelf life. Someone like Michael Burry would say it's much shorter than that. And I believe that somebody now, like a Jensen Huang, would say it's much longer than that. What do you think it is?
0: I'll reply with a story. I was talking to a leading frontier lab infrastructure person the other day, and they showed me their WhatsApp texts. And the texts they get are from somebody saying, "Hey, I have a bunch of GB200s, NVIDIA chips, on a dock. They're going hot and fast. Do you want them?" And if you go around Silicon Valley, everyone has stories like this. It's a bit like a drug dealer, except they're selling GPUs. And the reason I bring that up is that if you look at GPU spot prices, it's much more expensive now to get an old NVIDIA GPU per hour than it was a while ago. And what that shows is over the last few years, as AI has taken off, as reasoning models and inference and tokens have taken off, we realize that we just need compute and we need what seems like an infinite stash of it. And we just don't have enough. So I think that, the demand for compute or the intelligence factories for Jensen is really there. I think the bigger risk, Andrew, is that we don't have enough. I am really worried about the data center moratoriums that are spreading across the country. I'm sure you saw the other day, Texas has put a moratorium on it. There are multiple other states which have either bans or contemplating bans. And I think if we go down that path, we lose this AI race to China right then and there.
1: When you think about the chips, though, is this a temporary phenomenon where you say that the older chips still have this value given the sort of, remarkable demand and this moment? Or do you say to yourself, this is, a 20, 30-year story in terms of the value of those chips? And I ask because historically people would do, discounted cash flow models and say, okay, that's what this is going to be worth, but we're going to have to replace it in 5 years, and therefore it's not going to have the value that we thought it is, and we're going to have to write it down.
0: If you talk to people like Gavin Baker, who's a friend of mine and I think a friend of yours, he will tell you we are in unprecedented territory, right? Typically, if you went back a couple of years, the idea was that you have a generation of these chips, they depreciate, you get a newer generation, which is just better, faster, and you swap them out. But what seems to have happened is that, we can just get so much utility out of chips, and everybody just wants GPUs or compute any which way they can get them. So the life cycle keeps expanding. And we are talking not just about H200s or H100s, which go back a few years. I've heard people using A100s, which go back many, many years. So I think we are in unprecedented waters because of what we have seen with inference compute really taking off. And it's a bit hard to predict where this all plays out.
1: Politically, though, and you've now spent a lot of time in Washington, and you just mentioned what's happening in Texas. Obviously, we're in New York, another state that at least has said they have no interest in data centers in people's backyard. How do you think that dynamic changes? Does it change? Mark Zuckerberg just yesterday announcing a new fund where effectively they're going to be, providing funds to policemen and firemen in communities where they have these data centers. I don't know if you think that changes the narrative or makes this more palatable politically.
0: So I think there's a few things happening. First is that I think the AI companies have done a terrible job in explaining to people why, one, AI is good for America, and two, why it is good for the local community. That just, if you go around multiple parts of the country, and I've gotten a chance to over the last year, people go, "Wait, this thing is going to take my job, so why do I want it?" So one is we need a better narrative on what the benefits of AI are. Number two is that, you know, I think that, you know, what Zuckerberg and Meta and Dina Powell are doing is fantastic, because what they're trying to do is to showcase that this has benefits for the local community. It brings in jobs. Their fund is going to help train and bring resources to the local community. And I think at the end of the day, here's what's going to happen. You're going to have either hyperscalers or data center community companies. They will have to go to a community and they will have to go to say, okay, folks, we want a data center in your region. What is the offer that it is going to take? I was talking to a CEO the other day who said that it is very possible that a frontier lab or a company goes to a city or a community and they say, guess what? We will just pay your entire power bill for the next few years. And in return, we get to have a data center. So I think you'll probably see more of these deals happening with these communities. But I am really worried about some of the direction some of the states are going. Because here's the fact, right? These data centers mostly use behind-the-meter power. They often don't change your power bill. They use much less water than a golf course or a few burger franchises. And if we don't build enough of them, China is. And as we've just talked about, in a world where we just need more compute and as much as it as we can get, if we have China building more of these than we can, we are in for deep, deep trouble.
1: And then finally, in the larger context about the sort of fight or battle between the U.S. and China, and part of that battle is over chips, part of that battle is over large language models and, you know, open weight models. Where do you think we really stand? And, you know, we look at Kimi 3 and some of these other models, and people really say, you know, 6 months from now, they could overtake us. Or even if they don't, they could break the economics of our model, our frontier lab model.
0: So, Andrew, I think the key is open weight models, and I think it's the right time to bring up something, which is I came on your show about a month ago. The truth is I got really mad at you, and here's why. We had a great segment, but the only segment anyone talked about was Alex Karp, who came right after me, right? Which probably is the most viral moment in the recent history of Squawk Box. But turns out Alex was right in his own colorful way. And what Alex talked about was that open weight models have a distinct value for enterprises today, because people go, listen, I don't want to trust these closed models with my data. I want to have control. I want to run them inside my infrastructure. I want to know what my strategic advantage is. You had Satya say this the exact same. Maybe he's a little less colorful than Alex is. And I think when I last came on, we had just talked about Kimi K3, and it was looking a bit bleak because the Chinese models were definitely much ahead. But in the last month, multiple things changed. One, we've had multiple startups launch open weight models. Meera Murati with Thinking had launched a model called Inkling, which is very close to the frontier. But the big new entrant is Zuckerberg with Meta. They just launched two models. They say their large model, Meta's Muse Spark, is going to be open weights. And a smaller open weight model, which runs on your device, Muse Glimmer, is also going to be open weight. And this is why it's important, because I think open weights have a distinct use case and value proposition for enterprises and developers all over the world. We cannot let the Chinese open models win. And we are now starting to see American open weight models really push towards the frontier. So I think, you know, this was a part of the AI race with China that I was worried about. But given the events of the last few weeks, given what Meta has done, some of the labs have done, you just had, you know, Jensen yesterday talk about, you know, his funding efforts, but he also has Nemotron, which is a very good model. I think you're starting to see American open weight models catch up. So I think this is another area where we're going to pull ahead of China in the AI race.
1: We got to run, but just so I understand it, do the open weight models themselves not upend the economic model of an Anthropic or an OpenAI or somebody else like that?
0: I think they're going to put some real margin pressure on them, because if it turns out that you can get intelligence, which is almost close to frontier, for much cheaper, you probably can't charge as much for the frontier. And it is definitely possible they will steal away use cases. But I do think Anthropic and OpenAI are benefiting from people just wanting to pay for frontier tokens. Now, if you're on the leading edge of finance, if you're on the leading edge of software development, you want to have frontier tokens. And I think, you know what, if you look at Anthropic's revenue numbers from all public reports, they're doing pretty well.
1: Okay. Shroom, it's great to see you. We appreciate it. And I'm sorry about that. Last time you came on Squawk, I thought it was a great segment that we had, but you're right that Alex came on after, and that was also a pretty great segment.
2: Well, good thing you canceled Alex Karp after this segment because of last
1: time. Clearly.
2: I'm just joking. Thank you. Coming up, we'll talk about what a potential SpaceX-Tesla merger would mean for Elon Musk's pay package. That's next. And later, the hosts of the popular Acquired podcast join us to discuss their latest episode on Disney. Squawk Box will be right back.

0: the benefits. That's Roe.
1: Welcome back to Squawk Box. Now, to an issue we've discussed before on Squawk, the potential for SpaceX to buy Tesla and what it could mean for Elon Musk's massive pay incentives. Now, the Wall Street Journal has a fascinating piece today. It's a piece of analysis of how Musk's pay package could work in such a context. The contract, they say, includes a line that declares that half the performance targets are effectively accomplished if Tesla is acquired or taken over. The other targets, based on Tesla's market value, could then be met or missed based on the final deal price. The Journal piece says that Musk could achieve all the milestones if Tesla was acquired at a deal price of $8.5 trillion. That's around eight times the current market cap. So it can't really get there. We're still talking about both of these companies. I think $1.8 billion is where SpaceX is right now. Market cap of Tesla is $1.3 billion. But of course, I think the point that they were trying to make is, you know, the board put in these provisions originally intended as metrics for operational success.
2: Sure.
1: It wasn't, I think, built. I mean, there was a financial metric component, but I don't think this was necessarily envisioned.
2: No.
1: Though the piece seems to imply that they think that the board envisions something on this issue in terms of a merger, because there is this some language that seems to capture some of this. It'll be very interesting to see if there's a deal, when there's a deal. I imagine there will be a deal at some point. But then the question is, I actually thought he'd probably end up giving up a lot of the sort of upside on the compensation piece for Tesla. And in exchange, one of the things he got out of SpaceX was the control piece.
2: Right.
1: And what he always wanted was the control around AI. And that's what he's been very, very focused on. He's talked about it and been vocal about it. But I always thought it was much more about that than the actual money piece. But we'll see.
2: At a certain point, money is not motivating him. Right? That's, I mean, to your point, the power over AI.
1: That's always been my sense. I hope I'm not proven wrong on that.
2: You're a trillionaire, and how much more do you strive for?
1: How many yachts can you ski behind? He's not doing any of that. He's sleeping on the floor still.
2: Coming up, President Trump signed an executive order calling for fewer routine vaccines for kids. We'll talk about the move with Dr. Paul Offit, director of the Vaccine Education Center at the Children's Hospital of Philadelphia.

0: me on Golf Pass.
1: President Trump has signed an executive order calling for revamped childhood vaccine recommendations, including spacing out and separating the measles, mumps, and rubella shots, known as MMR, into three separate shots. Joining us now, Dr. Paul Offit, director of the Vaccine Education Center at the Children's Hospital of Philadelphia. Dr. Offit, great to have you with us. I'm sure a lot of parents out there are confused about what is going on and what this EO actually means. Can you walk us through a little bit about, you know, if you're a doctor, how do your recommendations change at this point, given ACIP, which is the committee under CDC that's in charge of childhood immunizations, they haven't met this entire year because of a federal court ruling?
2: I don't think it changes the pediatrician's recommendations at all. They look to the American Academy of Pediatrics, which has a childhood vaccine schedule that is science-based. This executive order is not backed by the rule of law. The most you can say is he's asking states to consider this inane notion that if you separate the measles, mumps, rubella vaccine into its three component parts, that in some way lessens the risk of autism, when we know that there have been 24 studies that have been done in seven countries on three different continents involving hundreds of thousands of children, showing that you were at no greater risk of getting autism if you got that vaccine than if you didn't. But President Trump and Robert F. Kennedy Jr. are science-resistant denialists who just refuse to believe it. They refuse to believe those data. People will largely ignore this, and it will go away.
1: Does this open the door for the states to take their own action, or without ACIP, the committee under the CDC, without their approval and passage, basically, authorizing this, they can't?
2: Well, people have been ignoring the ACIP, and right now there is no ACIP, but when RFK Jr. put in his fake ACIP, which met in June and met in September, and made recommendations, people ignored those recommendations because they knew they weren't science-based. So I think this will go away. I think the sun will come up again tomorrow and the next day, and we will continue to have children get the vaccines they need, and these ridiculous recommendations will be set aside, which is where they belong. I mean, think about it. When President Trump said that he remembers seeing children getting like Coke bottles worth of vaccines that were poured into their veins. I mean, a dose of a vaccine is 1/10 of a teaspoon. What is he talking about? I'm amazed that the press corps that was following him didn't just burst out laughing when he said that.
1: If a parent wanted to separate this MMR vaccine, could they? Does anybody manufacture them separately at this point?
2: No, the United States, those vaccines are not offered separately, nor should they be. I mean, because we know that from data that were generated in 1971, which is 50 years ago when that vaccine was first made, we know that the vaccine is safe and effective when those three components are combined. So what you do is you just take a two-dose vaccine, you know, given at 12 to 15 months and 4 to 6 years of age, and make it a six-dose vaccine with no advantage, no increase in efficacy, no increase in safety, just more shots.
1: Does this sort of just give parents another reason to doubt vaccines? I mean, repeatedly throughout that signing of the EO, he kept linking it to autism. And so that's going to raise a lot of doubts in the public, a public which already is increasing, I think, in vaccine resistance. And we've seen outbreaks of measles, for instance, around the country.
2: Which makes this all the more irresponsible. You're right. I mean, we've had measles outbreaks in the last 2 years that are greater than anything we've seen in more than 30 years. And here you have this president and Robert F. Kennedy Jr., Secretary of Health and Human Services, getting up and casting doubt on the measles vaccine. I think that the only thing that hopefully that people will doubt is that President Trump is really not a great medical advisor. This is the same guy who offered bleach and UV light as a treatment for COVID. Maybe he's not the guy we should look to for medical advice.
1: Have you yourself encountered more parents who are questioning the efficacy or safety of vaccines?
2: Definitely. You've seen vaccine rates erode over the last few years. And as a consequence, you've seen, as you noted, more measles. You've seen more tetanus. You've seen more deaths from whooping cough. We had almost 300 children die of influenza last year, another 150 this year. We haven't seen numbers like that since the swine flu pandemic. You're right. People are choosing not to get a vaccine, I think, for two reasons. One, because they don't fear the diseases. I mean, we eliminated measles from this country by the year 2000. I think, in part, we eliminated the memory of measles. I think people don't remember how sick or dead that virus can make you. And I think also, it's much easier now to get bad information that's being offered by people like President Trump or RFK Jr. out there. And I think that does scare people unnecessarily.
1: Dr. Offit, thanks for your time. We appreciate it.
2: Thank you.
3: Okay, it is just past 8 a.m. on the East Coast. You're watching Squawk Box right here on CNBC. I'm Andrew Ross Sorkin along with Melissa Lee. Among today's top stories, NVIDIA teaming up with six Wall Street giants on a $500 billion financing push aimed to turn AI compute infrastructure into a new asset class. The deal with Apollo Global, Blackstone, BlackRock, Brookfield Asset Management, Goldman Sachs, and KKR will establish financing platforms for NVIDIA's customers with the goal to build more data centers. And OpenAI has completed a $7 billion share sale that gives current and former employees a chance to cash in some of their holdings ahead of what's expected to be a blockbuster Wall Street IPO. OpenAI currently valued at about $850 billion. And Eli Lilly winning UK approval for its weight loss drug pill, Fendeo, putting it head-to-head with Novo Nordisk's Wegovy pill. It's just the second GLP-1 weight loss pill approved in Europe. Take a look at futures right now. Dow off about 3 points, but the Nasdaq up about 66 points. S&P 500 up about 4 points. I want to talk markets, some stocks to watch. Carrie Firestone is here, co-founder and chair emerita of Emerita.
4: Yeah, it's like Emerita.
3: Of course, asset management, as well as a CNBC contributor. Good morning.
4: Hi.
3: Hi, how you doing?
4: Good, thanks.
3: What are you doing in these markets? We've been talking AI practically all morning as a driver of just about everything. Is it right? Is it wrong? What is it?
4: Well, I think that the basic opinion of the market is either very positive or benign. It's not really a negative. Okay. There are a lot of positives that are going on here. We finished earnings season, adjusted up 30%. Interest rates probably not going to go up. If they do, they are acceptable. The market's okay with it. The Strait of Hormuz being closed, no one seems to care if it closes or open.
3: Yeah. What's going? Explain this. But hold on. We can't say that nobody seems to care because last week, everybody did seem to care. They thought the Strait was opening. Price of oil came down. Equities rallied like crazy. Yeah. It's more like whenever it closes, nobody seems to care.
4: Correct. That's right. It's only upside. Why? Because the U.S. is independent of oil. They don't need the oil that's going through the Strait. We don't need Middle Eastern oil. We have enough. We export oil. And the biggest companies in the world, in America, don't need oil. Hmm. The hyperscalers are not big oil consumers. They need power. They need electricity. But they don't need that oil. And that's very apparent to the market. So right now, we're in this, kind of noblesse oblige. The leaders are happy. They're producing a lot of earnings.
3: So this is just like a let it ride situation.
4: For now.
3: You should just get to the tables. And are you just saying just put some chips down on the table and whatever, you spin the wheel and go?
4: Well, right now, it's a go-go market. But what happened at the end of May, which could happen in 3 months, if the market goes up another, 5%, 6%, we're at more than 20 times next year's earnings, and people start to justify selling and taking some profits with the exact same things they did before, meaning hyperscalers spending too much. We can't build data centers. Interest rates are probably going to go up because inflation isn't controlled. People will get jittery, and we could have a little drop back in the market, which we had before. We're up 13.5%. After 3 years of being up 20% or 25%, 25%, this is a very, very nice market environment. Can it come back? Sure, it can drop back. If it stays right here, 13% up for the year, I think we would be happy with that.
1: I mean, we're less than a percent or so away from 52-week highs in the S&P 500. I mean, that's how far we've come. Is there anything about the data center build-out that concerns you, though, Carrie? Because since that's such a driver of everything in the economy as well as the markets, I mean, on one hand, we have this NVIDIA $500 billion financing consortium that has been established to fund this build-out. On the other hand, you have states issuing moratoriums. You have governors concerned about power deals because of the power crisis to their customers. I mean, what's your thoughts here in terms of the build-out?
4: Yeah, of course there's a concern. Chips, just starting with chips, could be overproduced. Suddenly we could have too many chips, the price of chips, well, that means NVIDIA, AMD, Broadcom, et cetera. Problem with chip prices. You could have zoning restrictions. Can't build them here. We don't want them in our territory. You could have labor problems. You could have supply problems because of tariffs. There are many things that could be a concern. Right now, the market doesn't seem very concerned. They're looking at supply that's going to be coming online. There's financing there. I think the issues about the future are more about who is really producing the type of information that we can all afford? Because people, we're all using right. so much AI. I mean, the amount that I now consume in a week is the amount, if you looked 6 months ago, that rate would have been 2 years worth of use. Mm-hmm. But I figured out how to use it. I'm not a very tech, you know.
3: What are you using it for, by the way?
4: I use it for spreadsheets. I use it for, if I want to do some analysis, as an example, I was curious if you took every state pension plan, every foundation, and every large endowment in the country, and if they were to move their allocation 2% toward equities from private equity and venture capital, how much money would that be if it was going into the market?
3: Right.
4: It's not very much money because that's $9 trillion versus $70 trillion for the S&P. Well, it gathered all that information for me in about 2 minutes.
5: 2 minutes.
4: And it would have right. taken me a
5: like
4: month.
5: All day.
3: Okay, but here's a different question. How valuable do you think those 2 minutes were and the information to you was? Meaning you're saying it would have taken you a month, but I'm not so sure you would have spent a month trying to get that information.
4: Yeah, maybe not.
3: And this gets to a larger question about the value proposition of
4: correct.
3: Some of this.
4: Yeah. But how much value is the amount of time we spend on social media? I mean, I don't because I'm not very good at, you know, Instagram. But the amount of time people spend on Instagram and TikTok, how valuable is that? But people spend a huge amount of time and money. It generates a lot of revenue and income for all the companies that provide it. So whether it's valuable is a very good and important question, but whether people use it is what the market cares
3: about. Okay, real quick, what are you buying right now and what would you not touch?
4: Yeah, so of the big companies, I think Amazon is a buy right here. I think Google might be at an inflection point. I think it can come
3: inflection
4: back.
3: Point on the upside or the downside? Because there's a lot of people very concerned about it.
4: I know, and that's happened before with Google. We've seen the market love it and hate it, and right now we're in hate mode. I think this provides an opportunity.
3: Okay, you know, what do you not touch?
4: You know, I think that we've got a concern right this minute on whether Apple is a buy. I mean, Apple had a big move, got up to 32 times earnings. It's come in a little bit. Apple is, you know, it weathers these storms always. But is it a buy right here? No, probably not. Are the chips a buy right now? You know, we own chips. Would we buy more today? Perhaps give that a pause right now because, you know, they're in a little bit of a wait and see mode.
3: Okay. Carrie, it's great to see you. Thank you.
5: Thank you. Coming up, Disney is making a bigger push into streaming, striking a new deal with iHeartMedia to bring more of its content to Disney Plus and Hulu. So what does this mean for the House of Mouse? And later, $67 billion energy deal is now facing a new challenge. Virginia Governor Abigail Spanberger stepping into the regulatory fight over Dominion Energy's proposed sale to NextEra Energy. The governor will join us. Squawk Box will be right back.

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1: Disney's leaning into streaming, inking a deal with iHeartMedia to bring a number of its shows to Disney Plus and Hulu. For a closer look at the House of Mouse, let's bring in acquired podcast hosts Ben Gilbert and David Rosenthal. Good to have you guys on here on the Squawk Box. Does this move the needle, do you think, Ben, for Disney, whose shares have basically been floundering since DeMauro took over?
2: Well, I don't think that's really fair. It's been flat to, what, 11 years ago. I don't think this is the single thing that moves the needle, no. But the strategy that they're pursuing here is moving more and more Disney and Disney-related content into Disney+, bundling it with Hulu, and trying to create sort of a bigger, broader offering for the bundle of Disney, ESPN, and Hulu, and really trying to sort of turn into a Netflix-like streaming service that is not just around a small basket of niche content, but a broader universe.
3: Hey, guys, it's Andrew here. It's great to see you. Congratulations on the new episode. You guys have done a lot of episodes over the years that have looked at leadership, great leadership, bad leadership, all sorts of leadership of different companies. And I'm curious, as you think about the sort of true arc of Disney, who among the various CEOs were truly transformative in a positive direction? You know, Bob Iger was really this last era's CEO. Prior to that, Michael Eisner. But lots of questions about a lot of these deals, whether some of these deals worked, whether they worked for a period of time and then they stopped working and they should have sold them or got out of them. I'm so curious how you think about Disney today.
2: Andrew, did you binge listen to our 4.5 hour episode in the last 24 hours since we we released it?
3: That is the key question. You think.
2: I mean, with Disney buying Marvel, Pixar, and Lucasfilm, it seems like at least with Marvel and Lucasfilm, there was immense harvesting to be done in those franchises, especially as they were pumping out content aggressively in the early Disney Plus years. And I think that is the big question of, like, were these 20-year acquisitions that, you know, gave a couple great decades, or were they 50 years that are creating kind of the next super durable IP, the kind of Snow White, Cinderella, Disney princesses? But to directly answer your question, I think the first decade of Michael Eisner's career and the first decade of Bob Iger's career were just like unbelievable transformative times, where in the second decade of each of them, you know, the first decade sort of makes up for the second in a lot of ways.
3: Okay, but then let me ask David a question. You know, sometimes we think about the success of leaders, and sometimes I say to myself, how do you measure a true success of a leader? There's periods of time where they have wind at their back, and then there are times where they have wind at their front. And so if you think, you could argue that Michael and Bob at certain points had wind at their back in terms of what was happening in the media space. If you bought ESPN at the right time, there was a massive wind at the back. And so how do you measure that?
4: Yeah, I mean, gosh, that ESPN. So Michael Eisner bought Capital Cities ABC in 1996 for ABC, for the broadcast network. And then buried within it was ESPN, as you say. It was that was one of the greatest acquisitions of all time. ABC, I think, was fine. You know, maybe they got their money back on it, maybe. But ESPN turned into this cash gusher that funded the parks, that funded those acquisitions that Bob Iger did of Pixar, of Marvel, of Lucasfilm, of Fox. By our estimates, ESPN generated over $70 billion of operating profit for the Walt Disney Company since that acquisition. So, yeah, that was just an amazing, amazing thing. But to your point, you know, that was right at the inflection point in the media industry where cable networks became the dominant, you know, profit center in the media industry. And Disney was positioned perfectly. You know, under Bob, the company similarly experienced a major transition point where streaming emerged, and that was a you know, sort of less positive development for the media industry. And Disney was right at the center of it. It was Disney's Q3 2015 earnings call when Bob sort of, in an offhanded comment in the earnings call, mentioned that ESPN was experiencing some modest subscriber losses due to cord cutting. And that set off everything that has happened in the media landscape ever since. I mean, Time Warner selling to AT&T, and then all the machinations since, and all the M&A that's happened. And so Disney is the only major media company that's emerged independent and standing alone.
3: Well, that was my question. So Josh is running Disney now. Obviously, there's massive consolidation in the industry. There was talk at one point, I believe you may have covered this, about Steve Jobs and Apple wanting to buy Disney at one point. What is your sense of where Disney goes under Josh and the durability of Walt Disney as an independent company over the next 100 years?
4: I think it's going to be just fine. The last 6 years since Disney Plus launched have been painful, extremely painful. Billions and billions of dollars that the company has racked up in losses to do this. And it seemed like a questionable strategic decision. I mean, in our research, we kept wanting to find, like, oh, there was this other path they should have taken. And after spending hundreds and hundreds of hours looking at this company, there really isn't. They had to do it. If Disney had not invested all those years, all those billions of dollars in Disney Plus, which is now finally profitable and starting to become very profitable, Disney would have ended up, you know, being acquired, just like you say, just like all the other media companies.
1: Ben, can Disney Plus become the sort of portal to the Disney experience where there is commerce and bookings at the theme parks and sort of the centerpiece of that flywheel?
2: I don't see it yet. I know that is the announced strategy. I think it can be a really great streaming service, and I think there's going to have to be real product innovation to figure out how to make it that sort of one-stop shop. I mean, I open the Disney Plus app on my Apple TV, and sometimes I open it on my iPad when I'm traveling, and I often wonder, like, is this the place that I'm going to think of to plan my theme park vacation? Not really. That would require a translation of sort of the consumer psyche of what I think that app is for. Maybe Disney can do it, but that would be a very different thing than what we're seeing across the rest of the media landscape.
4: Yeah, that whole, you know, oh, we're going to integrate all of Disney in one app, that's sort of a MacGuffin, I think. But there's something much, much, much more important, which is that by having their own app, Disney can make sure that their IP, their timeless IP, continues to get in front of consumers, that they just can't be sure of that. If they're on another streaming platform like Netflix, then they're subject to the Netflix algorithm's whims. And to drive people to the parks, they need those characters, they need those IPs to be constantly in front of kids.
3: Do you think this becomes, under Josh, more content, more live experience?
2: Let's see. I'm going to channel my inner Josh and say these things are intrinsically linked. You can't have one without the other, and that's what makes Disney Disney. Other companies would go more into one or the other, but I think the way Disney thinks about it is you only get the experience. Of course, you have to invest the CapEx and all the knowledge and experience in the parks, but like, you need to create the next Lion King, you know, the next Toy Story, in order to have another decade of build out at the parks.
4: Yep. I think will have a renewed focus on creating that next Lion King.
1: Do you think that the next Lion King could be created by AI?
2: No.
1: No,
4: well, there's a great story of Pixar and Disney and using computer animation, and nobody thought that could work. And look at where Pixar is now. So.
3: Right. I mean, but isn't that the fundamental question, whether the IP will have long term value in a world of massive supply of content, right? Massive supply of content. There's only so much, you know, Reed Hoffman used to say that Netflix was competing against sleep. There's only so much time. There's only so much demand, that 24 hours a day of demand that you could possibly have. And you have this massive supply of content coming online. And how does that change the competitive dynamic and the pricing and the value proposition of what all of this ultimately is?
2: So this is a similar thing that befuddles me about Acquired, where we do these 4-hour deep dives on companies not very often, only 8 times a year. And the comment that we always get is, well, there's a sea of content every single day, all these interviews and TikTok influencers, and how is anyone going to have time for that? And I think our little microcosm version of the strategy has been aggressively run toward quality, because in a world where you have so much content. I mean, we saw the round one was social media. Round two is AI generated content on social media. People are only going to be more and more hungry for what matters. And I think any studio, you know, whether they're releasing The Odyssey or Dune or, you know, the next Marvel movie, the goal is try to create a piece of content that everyone in the world pauses, recognizes as important, creates a cultural moment around, and is able to break through that noise. Now, could AI generate that? Maybe. But I think the key thing is, can you create a cultural moment around that content where everybody agrees this is the thing we should care about amidst everything else?
4: Which I think also brings it back to the importance of Disney Plus. Of you know, if you have that front door, I mean, Disney Plus is the only app that my kids are allowed to use, and thus Disney controls that they're going to get exposed to that IP.
1: Guys, great to have you on. Thank you, Ben and David.
2: Thank you.
4: Thank you.
3: Check out the pod. Still to come this morning, NVIDIA planning to help finance the AI infrastructure build-out. Highlights from Becky's big CNBC roundtable. We'll show you some of that next. Plus, Virginia Governor Abigail Spanberger is going to be joining us, taking an unprecedented step of formally intervening in the state's review of the proposed $67 billion merger between Dominion Energy and NextEra. She joins us in just a bit. As we head to a break, a look at oil prices this morning. Squawk Box rolling on and coming right back.

0: exchange perspectives.
1: Welcome back to Squawk Box, a power-packed roundtable of some of the biggest executives in the world sitting down with Becky Quick yesterday to explain their role in an unprecedented $500 billion infrastructure project led by NVIDIA, Goldman Sachs, Apollo, BlackRock, Blackstone, KKR, and Brookfield. They're all funding that effort. If you missed yesterday on Closing Bell Overtime, here are some of the highlights, starting with NVIDIA CEO Jensen Huang.
2: These partnerships are going to pull together independent long-term capital to fund and support AI infrastructure build-out. This is an extraordinary time, as you know, because this is the first time in some 60 years that the computing industry is going through a fundamental platform shift from the way that software was done before to the way that it's going to be done in the future called artificial intelligence. Fundamentally, what's different about this industry and this way of doing computing is that the computer is now part of the infrastructure, like electricity, like the internet. And so you have to think about it like its infrastructure and build it out accordingly. Every company will be powered by it. Every country will build it. And so we're talking about an extraordinarily significant infrastructure build.
3: I'll say it's very unusual to have all of you in one place. Most of you compete on one level or another. A lot of times you work together on things, too. But how did this come together? How did they all come to you? And David, I'll start with you on that.
4: Well, I mean, Jensen approached us, and, you know, we've got a deep belief and a lot of confidence in NVIDIA and what they're doing. We have a deep belief in the opportunity set that's ahead. We, like all the partners at the table, have been spending a lot of time raising capital and thinking about the capital that's necessary and how we create the best access to that capital for people that need it to move things forward. I think one of the things Goldman Sachs brings to the table is we have an extraordinary distribution network. Mm-hmm. So we bring capital, but we also bring a very, very unique distribution network. But Jensen came, approached us with the idea, and we said, you know, we'd love to talk to you about it. We have a deep belief in the direction of travel and the opportunity set over the course of the next 3, 5, 7, 10 years.
5: And this is really what David just explained. This is calling all precincts.
3: Yeah.
5: This is American exceptionalism and what NVIDIA has created over the last 33 years coming together right now. But this is calling all precincts because really now compute is an asset class. And when we think about the last 100 years, the last century of water and power and utilities, mm-hmm. you know, in 2026 and beyond, the next decade, the U.S. will lead this.
6: We have some capital now, but we're going to be raising quite a bit more capital. As Jensen said, each gigawatt costs $50 to $60 billion to build out, and we're talking about in the United States alone, we're going to need over 70 gigawatts of power.
3: Think of the national highway system. When you had a build out like this, it had to be government money that was spending some of this. Is there enough money in our capital markets to handle this? And is it profitable for the investors? Like, who wants to take it? John, why don't you jump in?
7: Sure. I would say, first off, it's great to be here. Yeah. What Jensen has built is incredible. What I would say is our markets are large, and it's one of the great strengths when we talk about America. When you look at our ability to finance $700 billion a year in automotive or a couple trillion dollars a year in housing, I think we're going to see a similar dynamic. And what mm-hmm. is supporting it is supply and demand. So today at our companies, we've seen a sevenfold increase in demand for LLMs in the last 6 months. And yet the amount of compute is not keeping up. Mm-hmm. The data centers, the power, the chips. And so what you're going to see here is people are going to begin to recognize that this is a financeable asset class.
1: And that's an interesting potential inflection point in this whole business in terms of just the amount of leverage that's going to get into this space to finance all this and a sort of shift in thinking about these chips as an asset class unto themselves. And, of course, the question is,
8: right.
1: Are they an asset class? And that's the thing that I think we're all going to find out about.
8: As collateral, how long do they last? You know, right. What is sort of the timeline for the value of these?
1: Well, if you're Google or Amazon, you're claiming 5 or 6 years, right?
8: Okay. So does that align with
1: does not align with.
8: Right.
1: I think that the Jensen view of the world and maybe now the John Gray view of the world we'll see has to be that this is a 10, 15, 20-year
8: right.
1: proposition or longer.
8: The truth is somewhere in the middle. Peter Bookvar, by the way, points out that CDS and NVIDIA went up on
1: yes.
8: the back of this deal by 5.5 basis points, which is, I mean, it's NVIDIA,
1: right.
8: but it's still notable.
1: And so what's your takeaway there?
8: I think that there's some, NVIDIA stock was down yesterday. I think there's some questions about this. for sure.
1: And what does it mean to the other hyperscalers? That's the other question. Like an AMD, by the way, an Intel, I shouldn't call them hyperscalers, I should call them chip makers. Do they benefit from something like this, or is this just going
8: to the extent that this facilitates the build out of data centers and these other chips are needed, they benefit. Up next, Virginia Governor Abigail Spanberger intervening in Virginia regulators' review of the proposed $67 billion Dominion-NextEra merger. She joins us to talk about her concerns and what this all means for the state's energy customers. And later, beyond Microsoft's latest spending, why not all CapEx plans are created equal? Squawk Box will be right back.

0: Aspen Dental. It's time to smile again.
1: Welcome back to Squawk Box on CNBC. Taking a look at futures, we're looking at a higher open in both the S&P 500 as well as the NASDAQ, which is looking at 77 points at the open. Dow, though, looking to be lower by about 24 points. As for the picture in the Treasury markets, interesting moves in the 10-year yield. Earlier this morning, we were as high as 4.73%. We backed off that a little bit, 4.696% on the two-year. We're at 4.228.
2: Okay, Virginia Governor Abigail Spanberger is stepping into the regulatory fight over the proposed $67 billion sale of Dominion Energy to Florida-based NextEra Energy. The governor joins us this morning. Good morning, Governor. This is a bit of a shift and an interesting one insofar as increasingly it appears that states are getting much more involved in transactions, potentially blocking them or other things. We've been talking a lot about this Paramount Skydance merger, but we're starting to see the federal government on one end, but states' rights and state governments taking on a new role. I'm curious what you think of that, but also how you think about that in the context of this particular transaction.
3: So thank you so much for having me on. What I have taken action on here in Virginia is as the SEC, Virginia's State Corporation Commission, reviews the proposed merger of Virginia's Dominion Energy with Florida's NextEra, it is extraordinarily important that the people of Virginia, our small businesses, our community members, have a voice in this process. And so that's why I have taken the legal step of intervening in this case. And that will ensure that I'm a party to the case and that I can raise questions, that I can bring priorities forward and, frankly, be a part of the discussion as the SEC moves through the case, reviewing the case, ultimately making a decision. To be clear, I'm not trying to dictate the decision. But I do want to ensure that the things I know are most important, affordability of our electric bills, Virginia jobs, and our energy future here in the Commonwealth, are top priorities in the overall review. And how this fits into any larger trends that I can't necessarily speak to, but I will say that here in the Commonwealth, for a merger this size, wholly unprecedented in Virginia's history, it is important that Virginians know that there is someone advocating for their priorities throughout the entirety of the process. So in an unprecedented circumstance of an unprecedented style merger, that's why I'm taking this step.
1: In your decision to take this step, Governor, how big of a piece was the impact of data centers and the data centers' potential impact on higher electric bills for your constituents?
3: So I think it's certainly part of the equation, in part because data centers are present across the Commonwealth of Virginia. Certainly, they're utility users. But I think more importantly is the fact that over the past couple years, as we have seen energy bills continue to rise in the Commonwealth of Virginia,

0: It's something that legislatively I have been working on. Every bill related to lowering the cost of energy that I had as a governor's bill passed through the General Assembly. I signed them into law. You know, bills meant to really complement and work in concert to address real needs of so many Virginians. But the reality is there are so many unknowns when a Florida-based company is going to come in, buy a Virginia-based company, our largest energy provider, a state-regulated monopoly here in the Commonwealth of Virginia. And I want to ensure that there are real clear guarantees that, you know, frankly, as the SEC is reviewing this, their mandate is to balance the needs of businesses and customers and citizens. And I want to ensure that if there is to be financial benefit for these two companies to their shareholders, then there must also be financial benefit, clear benefit to the people of Virginia, the citizens and ratepayers.
1: Governor, also wanted to ask you, and this gets to the sort of larger data center story around the country. We're seeing lots of states pushing back on data centers in part because of electricity prices and the like. Just yesterday, Mark Zuckerberg of Meta announced a new fund that will be used to effectively pay communities, sometimes firemen, policemen, others, in markets and in spaces, communities that they are building these data centers. And I'm curious whether you think that's going to be a trend, whether you think that's going to be a welcome trend more broadly from a political perspective, or do you think it's not going to be enough?
0: So I think that Virginia has been, will continue to be, a national leader in the requirements that we are putting on data centers that wish to come to the Commonwealth. And ideally, we can set a national standard for our expectations of any large business that comes to a community, what it is that they're bringing to bear. Certainly, so many of our communities have required community benefits agreements, and there are quite a few, whether it's conservation programs, funding to schools and localities, where we have seen localities put certain requirements in place or make certain requests of those large investors, in this case, particularly data centers. But importantly, part of the larger conversation that certainly exists in Virginia and elsewhere relates to energy consumption and energy-related infrastructure. It's why Virginia created the first of its kind energy consumption tax, again, demonstrating national leadership on how it is that we can ensure that data centers pay their fair share. Importantly, I pushed for the SEC and through the comments process, and ultimately the SEC ruled that for transmission allocation costs, those costs will go to the data centers, not to local ratepayers in a particular region. If there are new transmission infrastructure needs because of data centers coming to a particular area, the costs of that construction, that infrastructure needs to be borne by those data centers. Importantly, in legislation I signed just at the end of June as well, we put certain parameters in place related to noise pollution and water-related technology. And there's much more to do because in this broader conversation, I intend to ensure that Virginia continues in our position of leadership because we can set a high nationwide standard for the expectation that we have for any large energy user, any large investor that wants to come to a community, ensuring that our local communities know what they can ask for, know what standards they should be setting, but importantly, ensuring that the state is doing so as well at a statewide level and ideally setting an example for the rest of the nation.
2: Have you had any conversations, I'm just curious, with Governor Hochul or Governor Abbott about their latest actions, you know, trying to sort of just halt the development of data centers in their state? And what would you tell them? I mean, what were some of the lessons that you've learned in the state of Virginia in terms of, obviously, there are a lot of pros in terms of the jobs created, et cetera, and being in the forefront of leadership with the next technology, but there have been cons as well.
0: I think when you're evaluating any type of investment coming to one state, it is important to recognize the potential investments in terms of jobs, dollars brought to a community, but also what it is that you might be giving up, and then what sort of standards can be set. And so certainly we see increasingly local Virginia communities that really truly recognize that they can ask for so much in terms of job guarantees, and we're doing that, you know, frankly, at the state level in order to be a part of that process, the jobs that we expect, the investments that we expect. But frankly, there's more that can be done into the future in standard setting. We've taken initial steps as it relates to requirements related to water-related technologies. You know, this is a space where technology evolves very, very quickly, and I want to ensure that anyone, right, frankly, whether it's a data center or a manufacturing plant coming to Virginia, intends to use the highest and best-in-class technology to preserve, conserve our natural resources and demonstrate clear respect for the communities that have welcomed them.
1: Governor, while we have you, a political question for you. Wisconsin's got a primary today. Big question in terms of what's happening with the Democratic Party right now. Progressives on one side, establishment Democrats on the other. We've seen a real sort of move afoot. And I'm curious what you make of it as someone sitting in your seat.
0: Well, certainly, you know, I have a 2025 race, so I was just on the ballot less than a year ago. And in Virginia, we had primaries for our congressional seats just last week. And all of the candidates I endorse came through their primaries as the nominees. We have 4 to 5 seats that I believe we can and will flip from the Republican-held members of Congress holding those seats currently. And the people that we nominated in the Commonwealth of Virginia, they're very different candidates, but they are all candidates who are deeply attuned to the needs of their communities, who are talking about the issues that their localities, that their community members are talking about, and who have plans for what it is that they are going to do to push back, frankly, against the chaos coming out of Washington, whether it's the DOGE cuts that impacted so many Virginians that still we're feeling the repercussions of, whether it's the war with Iran that has driven up gas prices and input costs for community members and for farmers, whether it's H.R. 1, where elements of that bill are starting to hit our communities.
1: The larger question, though, Governor, is do you see the Democratic Party as a big tent that is open to all comers from what might be described as a mainstream or establishment Democrat, at the same time that increasingly there seems to be a move left on the progressive side, and how that ultimately shakes out?
0: I think the Democratic Party is a big tent party. We've always been a big tent party. I think the important piece is that anyone who's running for office should be telling voters what it is that they are for, what it is they intend to do, who they are as people, what experience they bring to bear, and clearly communicating that. I don't think
1: but
0: that
1: Governor,
0: we
1: for example,
0: are
1: you're
0: seeing
1: not somebody who's been a defund the police
0: person.
1: No, never. You've never argued in favor of Hamas, for example.
0: Correct. And I won by 15 points less.
1: I know you did. But the reason I'm asking this is because there are now people in the Democratic Party who have been openly advocating on behalf of Hamas, who've openly advocated to defund the police. And the question is whether mainstream Democrats like yourself should be speaking out against them or should be embracing them.
0: So I will say this, as the chief executive for the Commonwealth of Virginia, where communities across the board expect their governor to work to keep them safe, to work to strengthen our schools, to work to make life more affordable, I will be very, very clear in the fact that the way you achieve that is through having strong public schools, having strong public safety. That means ensuring that our public safety, that's our police, our fire, our first responders, are not just well paid, but well respected, that our departments across our communities, whether they are bigger cities in Virginia or small communities, are getting what they need. In fact, we're endeavoring with a statewide effort to ensure that we have readiness afoot, because first responders, our fire, our sheriff's departments, our police, they're not just responding to potential incidents of crimes or to fires. They're responding to fast water floods. They are responding to natural disasters. And we are working to ensure that we're strengthening their capability. And so as governor, if I am talking to any candidate or certainly anyone who might be running in Virginia, my priority is going to be that they understand the vital resources that are needed to keep our community safe, to strengthen our schools, and to ultimately lower costs. And so for me as a candidate, those things are non-negotiable, and I will justify my desire to invest in public safety and public schools across the board in all circumstances. And I think it's going to be up to voters to recognize that if you want to have strong public schools and strong public safety, it comes with strong investments in both of those things. And that's what I've been committed to as governor. Certainly the candidates I endorsed in our primaries at the federal level support the same. And you know, at the end of the day, it's going to be up to every candidate to say what they're for. And people should ensure that they are making clear what it is that they want. And for me, that's, you know, lowering costs, strengthening schools and safe communities.
1: I want to thank you for joining us. Look forward to talking to you again soon. It is a longer conversation. Thanks.
0: Thank you so much for having me.
1: You bet.
2: Up next, how small businesses are feeling about the state of the economy. Steve Leisman will join us with a look at the NFIB Small Business Index and what it is saying about the state of the economy right now. Plus, a closer look at Microsoft. The stock has climbed more than 30% in just a month, thanks to its latest quarterly results and an adjustment in CapEx spending. Kate Rooney has more on their AI spending plans.

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1: Businesses on Main Street getting a little more optimistic, but also more uncertain. Senior economics reporter Steve Leisman's got the details here. Hey, Steve.
2: Good morning, Melissa. The NFIB Small Business Optimism Index ticking up to 99.8. That's the highest level since August 2025, when optimism was rebounding from the concern over the administration's tariffs, and the second increase in a row, which is good news. Here's the optimism index up 2.4 points at 99.8. It's right around the long-run average for the series. Powered by this plans to increase jobs up 9 points, the highest level in 4 years. CapEx plans were up, and plans to raise prices were down. More on that in a second. The decline in price increases follows 4 straight months of gains. Even at 31%, the net number of firms raising prices remains double the long-run average, though well below the pandemic years, you can see there. Inflation looks to be hurting the sales outlook as well, with fewer small businesses reporting higher sales and fewer expecting sales to increase. But profit expectations, well, they were up. Here's a comment from a Pennsylvania owner of a trucking company. These people are unnamed in the report. Owns a trucking company and a farm. The cost of fuel alone is killing us. Fertilizer for the farm is out of this world. Something has to give soon, or we're going to be the ones giving up everything. A lot of comments along those lines when it came to inflation. Still, it is a tough time for small business, and the biggest problem is finding quality labor. Perhaps an outgrowth of the decline in labor force growth. That's followed by taxes and inflation. That fell a little bit in this report. Despite the rise in the overall optimism index, there was also an increase in the uncertainty index, keeping it well above its long range. The NFIB saying owners were uncertain whether it's a good time to expand and whether it's a good time to invest, Melissa.
1: All right, Steve. Thank you. Steve Leisman. Well, Microsoft came out of earnings season looking like one of tech's most disciplined AI spenders, but not all CapEx is created equal. Kate Rooney joins us more from out west. Kate.
3: Hey, Melissa. Yeah, good morning. So there is an important nuance when you compare Microsoft's AI spending plans with some of its competitors. It mostly comes down to this renting versus building strategy. Amazon, for example, has leaned a lot more on building their own data centers. Alphabet, somewhere in the middle here. Microsoft, though, is leaning the most aggressively on renting capacity from so-called neoclouds. So think of names like CoreWeave and Nebius, for example, to meet that demand. The spending also looks different from an accounting perspective. It does show up as operating expenses rather than CapEx. And as of last quarter, those commitments are surging. Bernstein pointing out this week, future leases and lease obligations are up 255% from a year ago. The bear case here is that the leasing strategy might mean less control over future costs. You also could see lower margins compared to actually owning that infrastructure. The bull case, though, is discipline. So Microsoft gets capacity online a lot faster without risking billions and potentially overbuilding. Bernstein, very much in that bull camp, says Microsoft is taking a surprisingly measured approach given the demand signals they're receiving. D.A. Davidson's Gil Luria also telling me Microsoft has more demand than it can address right now, and renting could help bridge that gap. The strategy also is helping Microsoft stay free cash flow positive while other competitors right now are dipping into the red, guys.
1: Okay, it's interesting, you know, you do this report on the heels of NVIDIA's big sort of financing consortium with a bet that owning, right, for some of these guys who are going to build out their own infrastructure may actually pay off. And yet there is a concern perhaps among some of the ones that are benefiting right now from renting that they'll be able to benefit maybe longer term from prices coming down.
3: Well, it's a great point, and that news was massive and huge implications for the Microsoft, Amazons, Alphabets of the world when we actually talk about it. But in some ways, it also justifies the sort of offloading and looking for extra financing. I mean, the hyperscalers have been banging the table about demand, saying that it's not coming online fast enough. So they would welcome, from what I'm hearing, any sort of extra financing, any sort of backing that doesn't require them putting up their balance sheets and saying, right, we are the lender of last resort. So there's a welcome reaction to sort of the NVIDIA step up here. Also on the owning versus building, there is still debate. I mean, Microsoft does both. They want to capture some of those margins, but for now they're taking sort of this half measure where they're doing renting and buying. But that piece of financing news, massive, huge implications for big tech.
1: Kate, thanks. Kate Rooney.
4: 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Coming up next, big calls on SpaceX and Best Buy.

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1: Breaking on Squawk Box, a new report in the Wall Street Journal saying a U.S. helicopter fired on a Panama-flagged ship that tried to run the blockade of Iranian ports this morning. Oil is flat. Morgan Stanley doubling down on its call to buy SpaceX. The stock is up 30% so far in August. In a note this morning, Morgan Stanley said, even after this past week's rally, we see SpaceX shares as attractively valued with 100% upside to our $300 target. Their bull case, $600 a share. SpaceX is 40% from its post-IPO high. And Truist upgrading Best Buy to a buy. The thesis is demand for AI hardware will drive sales. Price target goes to 95 from 81. Stock is up 2% to $84 a share this morning.
2: Okay, I want to get to Contessa Brewer with a look at this morning's pre-market movers. Contessa.
3: Andrew, let's start off with shares of Riot Platform surging 16%. Bloomberg reported it struck a $9.1 billion deal with Anthropic to use excess compute capacity at the Bitcoin miners Rockdale, Texas data center. So there's shares up 17%. Next, Eli Lilly moving slightly this morning after winning approval to sell its weight loss drug Foundayo in the UK. It allows it to compete with rival Novo Nordisk Wegovy's pill outside the US. All right, if you'd like that and more, you can subscribe to CNBC.com/pro. Andrew?
2: Okay, thank you for that. We got to run. Melissa, thank you. Yeah. Make sure you join us tomorrow. Squawk on the Street begins right now.
4: Good Tuesday morning. Welcome to Squawk on the Street. I'm Carl Kington here with Jim Cramer, David Faber at Post 9 of the New York Stock Exchange. Coming off the tightest intraday range of the year on Monday, pre-market steady once again as yields are off their highs. Long bond got to 5.28. That was a fresh 19-year high. Brent oil up five straight sessions as the Journal now highlighting Gulf states who increasingly believe that Iran is in control of the strait. Our roadmap begins with NVIDIA's huge funding deal targeting $500 billion to finance rising compute costs, teaming up with Wall Street asset managers like Apollo, Blackstone, and BlackRock.
5: Plus, stalemate over the Strait of Hormuz continues. Deal talks show no signs of progress. Where are oil prices going to go from here? A key question. And you just heard Contessa talking about this, the Bitcoin miner Riot Platform stock surging. Yeah. Another one of those deals. Of course, this had once been a Bitcoin miner. Now what is it about? Well, data centers, $9 billion, in fact, in compute power with Anthropic. Sign up.
4: Let's get right to NVIDIA this morning, teaming up, as you might know, with six large asset managers on a new push to finance more than $500 billion in AI infrastructure. This is Jensen Huang last night on this new partnership.
6: These partnerships are going to pull together independent long-term capital to fund and support AI infrastructure build-out. This is an extraordinary time, as you know, because this is the first time in some 60 years that the computing industry is going through a fundamental platform shift.
4: Jim, a lot of talk about securitization, but this people are still trying to get their arms around what's essentially an MOU at this moment, yes?
7: Yeah, look, I mean, I have to say, I go back to when I was in sales and trade, well, I guess private wealth management at Goldman. In 1985, we had this presentation by senior investment bankers, including one that ended up burning the firm, saying, look, we're going to securitize autos. And I remember speaking to other senior people, well, come on, autos don't last that long. And the guy who ran it said, Jim, listen to me. This is going to work. It's going to be one of the greatest securitizations. You ought to get in there. And it offered a higher yield than anything else I offered. So I sold the hell out of it. Well, it turned out that auto securitization is a, you know, almost a trillion-dollar market. I think this is like that. I think these companies like BlackRock, well, you remember, it has that, you know, it has the infrastructure fund, the GMP. They can slot this right in. Offer you some higher yield paper.
5: Yeah.
7: That's what I think is happening.
5: I mean, Jensen Huang, in a sort of a Q&A almost, written a bit after the announcement, I took this out, actually, because he's going exactly what you're talking about, Jim. These are the characteristics of an investable infrastructure asset.
7: Right.
5: It produces revenue, serves a broad market, improves in performance over time, and can be redeployed. One of the key questions, of course, is the fact that GPUs depreciate. But he did spend a good amount of time discussing the fact that, well, right now, they're not really depreciating very much. Their residual value is significant in terms of even the H100s that are still being used.
7: You see the numbers there for getting rental?
5: Getting rental prices above where they were certainly not that long ago. So
8: that said,
5: to Carl's point, it's an MOU. It's not clear that anybody's agreed to anything, certainly not in writing. They are, it's great optically. It's a great announcement from the optics. I can imagine all these firms are now going out with decks that they're putting an NVIDIA stamp on and going to raise funds maybe against it. But does it really change the trajectory of the spend?
7: That's a great question, because I think a lot of people feel that there's alchemy involved, that there really is, in the end, an NVIDIA backstop for 25%. I look at it totally the opposite. I go back to the conference call of Microsoft, where Amy Hood said, now, before I move to Outlook, effective at the start of fiscal year 2027, we are extending the estimated useful life of our data centers and office buildings from 15 to 25 years. No one even questioned it, even though you have to say, well, hold on, wait a second. They haven't existed for 5 years. How did she extend it? But no one questioned that. And Microsoft's had the best run since. And I would argue that that's the key statement.
5: So interesting. Do we get to a point where there are going to be almost securitized assets that are tradable in
7: Absolutely.
5: Some way because they've been standardized?
7: Well, they need to have a deep market, I would think, with all these different people. And with David Solomon out there, I mean, this reminds me of when Goldman said to me, listen, sell it. And I'm saying, you know, listen, I can get you 7. Right now, treasuries are 5. It's 2.0. You know, hey, listen, this is going to be good paper. Now, did I feel like it was a sham? I felt like I was ordered to do it, and I did it because I was a soldier. And it worked. We should have did Dave Tepper was making some of that market.
8: Larry Fink talked about how it reminded him of MBS in the 70s.
7: Yes.
8: When that was brand new. We got some sound floated from that pretty interesting conversation, at maybe unprecedented, at that table. Take a listen.
6: We used to build chips that we sell, and these are technology components.
8: In the 70s.
7: Yes.
8: When that was brand new. We got some sound floated from that pretty interesting conversation, at maybe unprecedented, at that table. Take a listen.
6: We used to build chips that we sell, and these are technology components that people buy and use. But now, NVIDIA's AI factory platform is really an investable asset, an infrastructure asset.
9: What we're doing is we're trying to find different ways to raise or to participate in raising the enormous amount of capital that's necessary to fund this infrastructure build out. And you're starting to see, in a sense, you know, asset-based financing against this infrastructure build. And that's not surprising because these are real assets. They have real value. You can put a tangible value on it. And there's a lot of capital out there.
10: Markets are going to recognize the opportunity. If the scale gets very, very big, which it is, pricing could widen out. But I think in the fullness of time, the recognition of the supply-demand imbalance and the value of the compute is going to draw capital in.
11: And I do believe this is going to be representing a fantastic investment. In fact, I think it's going to be such a large investment, over time, you're going to see more and more allocation into this asset class.
12: The U.S. global markets in aggregate is the envy of the world. NVIDIA is one of the envies of the world, what they've created. And what you're seeing here, this consortium of partners, and yes, we do compete, but we finance a tremendous amount together as well. And in the end of the day, this will benefit the U.S. economy as a competitive tool for the advancement for the next decade.
8: That last point's interesting because Apollo today, Torsten's got a chart looking at how the world gets displaced by AI. The globe gets displaced, but the U.S. actually benefits from the build-out itself.
7: Well, look, some of this, though, I mean, American exceptionalism is brought up, which, again, is basically saying to me, listen, China, they don't have ASMLF. They don't have any of the great software that we have. They don't have the NVIDIA Nobel. They're building their own stuff. We're the ones that have it.
5: But what we really have is capital markets that are far superior to theirs, and the ability to actually raise money around things.
7: But theirs is
5: a way that they don't, because it has to come from the government in their case, whereas with us it actually comes from those who believe there's going to be a return generated.
7: But the PLA is running that country. We never talk about that. And I think that they're saying, listen, we can build our own, and we can build our own because if you have an embargo on us because we're taking over Taiwan,
5: and
7: we don't have to worry.
5: And they are. And this doesn't change the fact that we're in a race with China, a significant race. Or that the open source models, many of which are coming out of China, not all, and obviously we've seen Meta now with a very important entrant
7: there. I thought
5: someone
7: ignored. I thought it was important.
5: Kind of ignored, but not fully ignored. We talked about it yesterday. But my point is that they are going to be a player in this no matter what, even if this $500 billion effort is successful.
13: Right.
5: And again, it's not as though the money's not being spent. It is on a piece-by-piece basis. Maybe this offers some form of standardization. Again, it is a memorandum of understanding. It's not like anybody's committed to saying, we're in for $100 billion and they're in for $100 billion. We'll see.
13: Right,
5: but it does at least put a spotlight on this, and certainly from an optical perspective, you know, from the optics perspective,
13: right,
5: it's a grand announcement of great potential importance.
13: Yes, I mean, we have CoreWeave tonight, and CoreWeave has gone, what, from 13% money to 9%. CoreWeave paper's getting better, the more investable.
8: Well, they closed their loan facility this morning.
13: Yes, and that's going to be kind of dispositive for this. Now, go back to what BlackRock was saying when they did. They bought GIP. They're talking about strategies, particularly relevant to the themes you follow, I follow, which is digital infrastructure and data centers. So they're set.
5: Yep.
13: And Larry Fink was very vocal. They're set. I mean, is it better than paper that is in some canal in some country that you might not go to?
5: It might be. I guess my point is...
13: No, you went to Martha's Vineyard.
5: Nantucket. My point is BlackRock, it's not like they weren't going to be spending the money. And
13: no,
5: Apollo,
13: true.
5: It's not like they're not doing the huge deals. They did the Broadcom deal and Blackstone and on. They are all... It's a huge part of their strategy already to
13: money?
5: Deploy capital towards this area.
13: Is there that much money? Is it individual money? Who is it? Institutions?
5: Well, they can raise it from everywhere,
13: they
5: right?
13: They can raise it from everywhere.
5: Again,
13: is it unlimited?
5: If they're not putting out decks this morning... saying this is the new opportunity and sending that out, of course they are. They have to be, right?
13: Do you like Kalshi for an end?
5: Do I like Kalshi?
13: Yeah, Kalshi.
5: What about it?
13: Well, they are predicting a dramatic spike in markets for GPUs rates going up.
5: You can take a bet on whether rates for GPUs will go up.
13: Yeah. I'm saying this more. That's to me is an exercise once again. And what are the H100 compute? What is H100 worth? Now, I mean, if you go through it, it's very clear the rental rates are very good and have been very stable to up. So I get it. But you know, Carl, let me go back to rates are better today. I want to come back to something that I find is just a constant theme, and the theme is, will NVIDIA have to discount its chips? Because why is NVIDIA selling for such a low multiple? And that's because there's a belief that somehow they're going to have to cut the price in order to compete with compete with Google's TPUs.
5: Right.
13: And I think this solidifies the idea that they won't. And that's why that stock is running.
5: Although it did it fall after
13: it
5: hours?
13: Fell, yes, yeah.
5: There was concern around this for them, some from those who believe it was circular financing.
13: Right. There's also
5: now Jensen comes out specifically and says
13: he's very hard on
5: it. Is not circular financing.
13: Well, don't forget there were people selling this in order to be able to be in the Intel because the Intel is already screaming.
5: He says this independent long-term institutional capital into the AI infrastructure market. You did bring this up though, Jim. There is a residual value support mechanism for up to 25% of an opportunity.
13: Well,
5: and that's each opportunity is assessed separately. So who's the user of the GPU, who's the buyer, who's the data, you know, all of that. But carefully, obviously, he says they assess that carefully on a project-by-project basis.
13: I didn't like that, but look.
5: Are you surprised the stock is not up more? Isn't this creating a potential endless source of funds to buy GPUs?
13: I go back to the MOU. I think that maybe it's not chimerical. Because there are institutions that want to do this, but I think there's a lot of people who are skeptical of pretty much anything NVIDIA does. And even though these were the masters of the universe, and they are kind of.
8: I mean, it's $20 off the all-time high. It's not that far off the all-time high.
13: No, but again, I mean, there's a belief that his stuff is too expensive. I think that's ridiculous. It's the backbone. There's a belief that CUDA is not a strong software platform. I think these are people who are just trying to drive the price of NVIDIA chips down. It's not going to happen.
5: Yeah.
8: But don't you want it kind of to happen?
13: No.
8: For the sake of the hyperscalers?
13: No, because my Chapel Trust owns it. That would be a suboptimal situation.
5: You
8: at least you're honest about it.
13: Suboptimal.
5: Yeah. What's the multiple right now, though? NVIDIA may be near an all-time high, but its multiple is not.
13: No, that's because of what I just described. It's 24 times earnings.
5: Okay.
13: That's not
5: anything
13: for,
5: to be taken from who wasn't at the table yesterday?
13: Well, Solomon crowds out everybody, doesn't he?
5: I guess.
13: It's not like you saw Jamie Dimon there. He's Mr. Sustainability.
5: Well, Jamie Dimon is a name that there's a lot of.
13: Well, who do you want to see? Blue Owl?
5: No, I'm just trying to think. Morgan Stanley, JP Morgan.
13: What, someone with a big balance sheet
5: others,
13: you think should be there?
5: I mean, I guess then you get a level down.
13: How about Citadel?
5: How about Citadel?
13: I would have liked to seen Citadel.
5: Yeah, but they're not as big in the private credit game. This is a lot of this is private credit.
13: Well,
5: by the way,
13: who do you want?
5: Goldman Sachs also has a huge private credit book. So.
13: Oh, absolutely. But who do you want in that? I mean, I think
5: I'm just raising the question.
13: You're being provocative.
5: Thank you. Yes, that's all.
13: Just like you were being provocative on bringing up the NVIDIA 25%. I bring up that Larry Fink probably would take all of this.
5: What do you mean?
13: Well, I'm just saying that
8: you
13: this
8: wish it was just Jensen and BlackRock.
13: Well, I'm just
5: no, he'd step
13: just
5: up
13: saying,
5: to a $500 billion
13: this
5: commitment.
13: This paper's going to yield a lot.
5: Is it?
8: Well, that's
13: I think
8: that's
13: so.
8: The other issue, Jim,
13: Larry,
8: is that
13: I'm
8: spreads
13: sorry,
8: are widening.
13: That.
8: Investors want to be paid for the
13: well,
8: risk
13: NVIDIA's
8: that,
13: this, already,
8: that these spenders
13: well,
8: aren't the eventual winners.
13: It's true. NVIDIA's credit is not as good as other companies in its class, so to speak. But I would change. I would say now I want to know what NVIDIA's getting. Borrowing. Someone, you know, look, NVIDIA's a huge balance sheet. It's true. But I just say, if this, he thinks, they went down a little bit.
5: Yeah, it did.
13: And look at that.
5: Yeah, well, because...
13: That's dispositive, too.
5: This is third-party financing for most of it.
13: How's Oracle's?
5: Oracle's is higher.
13: Right, but I mean, Oracle is a company that's got a lot at stake.
5: It is. Oracle, obviously, conceivably, would be one of the beneficiaries here
13: of this financing.
8: Lease commitments aren't even on the balance sheet because they haven't commenced.
13: No.
8: Like $1 trillion, they haven't commenced, and so they're not reflected.
13: But look, maybe we're speaking maybe 2 years from now. Well, how are the MBS, the data center MBS trading?
5: Without a doubt. To the extent you can actually standardize and create a new asset class that is based on the collateral of a GPU and that allows for people to actually... You know, it's not sitting on somebody's balance sheet as private credit does.
13: Exactly.
5: That conceivably will lower the cost of the capital, right?
13: Well, I think people trade a lot of stuff that's no better than this.
8: Well, that's
13: this
8: for sure.
13: Absolutely.
5: We'll have GPU.
13: We need this
5: we'll
13: liquid.
5: Have GPU trading desks. Maybe we already do. I don't know. We
13: Look,
5: probably do.
13: No, I mean it'll be on the same desk probably.
8: Well, Larry's been here saying that there will be futures markets in compute.
5: Yeah.
8: It's essentially what we're moving toward. Yep.
13: Yes. And I think that, look, you either believe. I mean, this is, I think, we get. Let's step back. You either believe in this thing or you just say, you know, this is on holdings.
8: Not a good day for on.
5: Yeah, not a good
13: day. No, the sneaker market's not deep at all.
5: I tell you, man.
13: They have a space.
5: Ever since they started squeaking, that was it.
13: They went DTC, just like the idiot, just like the people.
5: I tried to tell people.
13: You did, didn't you?
5: I did. How many times? You did a mad dash. I talked about the squeaking.
8: A little squeaky.
13: How many times?
8: Yeah, there's a look at it. That's actually close to session lows here. People looking at how much money Federer has lost today in that pre-market action.
13: But he won 51%? Is that what he did? Or is it Nadal?
5: He's such a class act, though, Federer.
8: Oh, I love him.
13: Yeah. Okay, that's great to know.
8: We'll get to that and a bunch of other earnings. We'll look at Cardinal Health and some others. We'll talk about this action in oil as Brent is up nearly $10 a barrel in the last week. Stay with us.

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1: NASDAQ 100 up almost 5% for the month. That's going to beat the S&P by almost a full point. And a lot of the winners today are around either chips or lithography or NeoClouds. You see CoreWeave, which we mentioned a few moments ago. We'll get Cramer's Mad Dash countdown of the opening bell in just a minute.

0: Car E-Trade Pro.
1: What? I'm waiting. Wait, like we just no reporting? Let's do no reporting. Let's just put our
2: No, I just was looking at you. I don't know what you're doing
1: if
2: over
1: I
2: there.
1: If I have something, I'll tell you.
2: You got, like, all sorts of stuff in your hand. By the way, welcome back. We're going to get to a mad dash now with this guy. Got about 7 minutes so we get started with trading here. You wanted to talk Intel.
1: Yeah, I got a 95-pound tarpon. It's Intel.
2: Okay.
1: 95-pound. You can't even bring it in the boat, okay? Look, so Intel does this gigantic deal. They price it in the hole, 6.5% discount from where it was
2: we
1: Friday.
2: We should say it's $20 billion,
1: well,
2: up from what had been 15 yesterday.
1: But
2: we obviously talked about it a bit yesterday. It's common equity. And, yes.
1: Okay, this was Leopold. Remember him?
2: I do. Well, yes.
1: Yeah.
2: Yes.
1: Moog was not involved with Leopold.
2: No. Oh, boy. Oh, okay. Look what we got.
1: Okay. All right, that was a 45. You can't, that's a 45. It took me about 4 minutes. The 95 took me 40 minutes.
2: You caught a 95-pound
1: yes,
2: fish?
1: Yes, I caught a 95. I have a picture reeling it in on an X.
2: All wow. Right. All right. Let's get back to Intel. Can we do that? There we go.
1: That's Nebius. That's a Nebius. All right, so what I'm saying here is that this thing's been kept down. I mean, the Leopold day was the day they reported. Went from 110 down to the mid-80s. It was really atrocious. Well, here, people want to be in what Lipku's doing. Remember, you want to talk about American exceptionalism? The only company that is making foundries in this country besides Taiwan Semi is this company. And this man knows how to build a foundry.
2: No, and there are a lot of the investors here are waiting to hear an announcement about a big customer. They haven't done it yet. But
1: not yet.
2: There is an expectation at some point they will. It was vastly oversubscribed,
1: yes.
2: The offering, hence they were able to move it up. You could imagine, given the U.S. government owns 9.9% of the company, those that want to curry favor with the Trump administration also.
1: Are you really going there?
2: Sure, the sovereigns took this down. Absolutely. What do you mean going there? That's part of what goes
1: on.
2: How
1: did you make this political?
2: I didn't make it political.
1: This is about American exceptionalism, yes, but
2: that
1: it's really
2: a,
1: about...
2: That is a fact.
1: I'm going with you on that.
2: That is a fact.
1: I'm going with you on that, but I am saying it's about really good chips and foundries.
2: No, I'm not saying it isn't. I'm just saying...
1: CPUs. It's
2: they
1: about
2: were able
1: CPUs.
2: To raise money in part as a result of
1: it's
2: being owned 9.9% by the U.S. government.
1: The CPU is a 95-pound tarpon, and it'll take you 45 minutes to bring it.
2: I'm not going to bring one in at all.
1: The analogy is perfect.
2: My wrists already are
1: we have to go.
2: Hurting.
1: It's not your wrist, it's your
2: tennis
1: shoulders.
2: What is that?
1: Man, you've never fished.
2: This whole aging thing. All right, we got 5 minutes before we get to an opening bell. Don't go anywhere.

0: phase shift in how we think about computing now. This is really the first time that technology chips have become an investable asset class. This is a very big concept. It's a big concept because the computers, these systems, are not like our PCs or like our phones. These are revenue-generating assets now. They're productive, they're long-lived, they're fungible, they're flexible.
1: That's NVIDIA's Jensen Huang yesterday with our Becky Quick. Jim, to your sort of analog about cars.
2: Yes.
1: I guess cars are, they earn, right? Tools of productivity.
2: I think it's totally analogous. Yeah. I think that's what we're going to find. And people are going to say, listen, I'm offering it to, say, high net worth individuals and some big institutions saying, listen, we got a piece of paper. It's data center. And they'll say, okay, I'll take data center. What's pricing? And that's what we're going to hear. It's a, look, it's a multi-trillion dollar market, like a lot of people think. Then you're going to say, geez, I want a piece of that. It's deep. I can sell it. I can buy it.
1: Let's get the opening bell this morning at the big board on Wall Street today. It is supply chain company GXO celebrating the company's 5-year anniversary since its founding. We're going to talk to the CEO in the next hour at the NASDAQ in Times Square. 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Jim, as we mentioned, a tight range yesterday. Are we in sort of the midst of August doldrums?
2: Look, I think when you get, if we could get a 10-year and a 30-year that actually go down in interest, then it won't be doldrums. But David, you know, look, you look at the rates. You know they're not going in the right direction if you're a bull, but some of that could be oil. Nobody is really, you understand, no one is really willing to go through the strait. You're not going to go through the strait. It's too dangerous.
3: It would appear right now it is too dangerous, and it's unclear where these negotiations are going to end up, given Iran is right now at least coming with a very hard line in terms of what it wants to. And by the way, that's in quotation marks open, because it's still not what it was prior to the onset of hostilities, recent hostilities between the U.S. and Iran back last winter. So, yeah, Jim, we're going to continue to monitor oil. That said, it is perhaps at a far lower level than many would have anticipated if you had laid out the scenario as it has played out over the last 6 months.
2: I think a lot of this is when you go to China, cutting how much they import.
3: 4 million barrels a day they cut their imports by.
2: I think they have by far the biggest strategic petroleum reserves, and I think they're running it down. I don't think the economy's a little weaker, but I think they're running down the reserves. I think that they have a lot more to run down. We don't. And that's part of the lid.
3: No, we hit a new low on the SPR now.
1: $300 million for the first time. And you can't go to zero.
2: No, you can't go to zero.
1: Because we're in these salt caverns, and there's water involved, and it's very difficult.
2: Absolutely. Yeah. And you have to believe that the Permian's going to, you have to believe that we'll produce 15 million a day, which we're not. I do think that the key is China. And they're opaque. We don't know how much people say the strategic petroleum reserve was like the size of everybody's petroleum reserve.
3: Yeah, we don't know exactly, I guess. No. Obviously, the Chinese are also adopting EVs at a rapid rate.
2: True, but still, come on, man.
3: Oh, but that's significant.
2: I'm not denying. I don't want to fight with you. I don't want to fight no more.
3: No, okay. I'm not even looking for a fight. Okay. Sometimes I come in, I'm looking for a fight, today.
2: Yeah, Paramount.
3: That's a potential fight. They got to figure out a way to settle. From me in terms of any settlement talks. There aren't any that I'm aware of.
2: By the way, just giving you like a second-by-second intel, there were a huge number of flippers between 9:30 and 9:31.
3: Okay.
2: And they're clean. They cleaned out the flippers. By the way, I used to call them morons in this. I just think that they had ill-advised thinking.
1: Intel, 210 million shares at 95. Amazing. First real offer, Jim, I think since the early 70s. Right?

0: some of their buyback back in the day, and they were boy, they were aggressive. But now the stock's above where that was, so that's it.
1: Yeah.
0: Look, I mean, this is a new Intel. This is a guy, you know, it's David Zinsser, who's probably, I'd say, one of the absolute finest CFOs. We don't talk about CFOs enough. David would not let this balance sheet go the way of some of these companies, particularly the previous CEO at Intel, who was a bit of a dreamer, Pat Gelsinger.
2: Yes, he was.
0: Do you think he was rigorous at all?
2: Well, I don't know. He liked to dream. He had big dreams.
0: That's true.
2: Yeah.
0: I dreamed I was going to catch a 200-pound tarpon, but it didn't happen.
2: But Intel has obviously gone through an incredible renaissance in a very short amount of time. And to your point earlier, is really the only one building foundries here in the United States. Well, TSMC is also actually built a couple.
0: Yeah, but they're not an American company.
2: They are not an American company.
0: You see that T-stamp?
2: Yes, I'm aware. They were started by an American, but yes.
0: Morris Chang,
2: yeah.
0: Well, look, I just think that there are a lot of people, when you get off the desk, people are worried about China taking over Taiwan. And then we have an embargo. And then the Chinese are trying to replicate everything we have so that they're not hurt by the embargo. Now, this is like five steps ahead in the chess match, but I think you have to understand the chess match and how people feel it's going to come out. I do. That's
1: Jim, we did get our first close on SpaceX above the IPO price at 135. Morgan Stanley today, Jonas keeps the 300.
0: I love it. And then he's got like, a 600 long-term. What I think happens to SpaceX. I think there are a lot of people who felt, you know what, these people got the stock and they really want to get out. I think there's more true believers in this thing than we realize. You know, more Ron Barron types who just say, you know what, it's going to go just like Jonas said. Jonas, by the way, Jonas is serious. I mean, when I like Jonas just says, hey, 600.
1: This is the only company Adam covers.
0: Well, it's concentrated coverage.
2: It is concentrated coverage. We had him on not that long ago. He was a fascinating guest.
0: I happen to love him. The last piece that he did, I got autographed by him.
2: Did you really?
0: Yes, I did.
2: There is, you know, there's a piece today in the journal about Musk's compensation plan, the Tesla compensation plan, and how that would be impacted were SpaceX to buy Tesla. I bring it up more because this continues to just be around. We had Peter Diamandis on last week, one of the early Musk investors, and when I asked him, he said flat out, absolutely, they're going to buy Tesla.
0: Do we have tape?
2: It's funny. I meant to ask for it. I didn't. Sorry, Casey, I didn't ask for it.
0: So it's more your fault.
2: Yeah, it was my fault. Okay. I kept thinking, I got to ask for that because I may reference it. I don't know when that's going to happen, when that foray will be initiated, that is SpaceX for Tesla. You know, if you're Tesla, at the very least, just wait till it seasons a bit. This is not a seasoned equity in any way, shape, or form. Just so you can make a good case that you're at least taking paper that you know kind of with the general parameters of where it might trade.
0: But how about the misjudgment that people had about how this thing was just going to sink when all that stock?
2: Yeah, fascinating,
0: how about that misjudgment? How much of it was short covering? How much of it was people just said, what, sell it? I mean, this could be Tesla at 25. You look back and you say, how did I do that?
2: Could be.
0: Could be.
2: $100 billion ARR this year with the goal of getting to $1 trillion in annual revenue. Only 3.5 years from now.
0: With space data centers or not with us?
2: He said they're going to have them going up, by 27, didn't he? Potentially as soon as that. Who knows?
0: I'd rather have mine next to a Chevron oil field, the oil and gas field, hooked up behind the meter, with the GEV or with the huge number.
2: You're in that camp that says buy it and just put it away, right? Aren't you?
0: Yes, I am.
2: Okay.
0: Yes, I am. I am in the buy it and put it away. But my trust doesn't own it because I don't know. I mean, it just seems like I'd rather own Intel and Micron.
2: Well, what's the life on the trust? Is it a long life here?
0: It's been 20 years. What do you want?
2: Is the trust going to get busted up at some point?
0: I don't know. My father lived in 92. He had a really good month before he died.
2: Who are the beneficiaries? Are Carl and I the beneficiaries of the trust? Who are the beneficiaries?
0: I give away money. I've given away $5 million, for heaven's sake. For change.
2: You have?
0: Yeah. Yes, I have. You want to? I give you the list.
2: No, I trust you.
0: They're all recognizable. They're not like, some David Faber trust fund for his kids. It's not like that.
2: I don't have a trust.
0: All right, I'm just saying. Just saying.
2: Can I give you some charities that I'd like to be considered for the trust?
0: I'll probably give some money to them.
2: Okay.
0: All right.
2: That's good to know.
0: All right.

0: Pretty good breath today, guys. Most sectors are green. Your refiners, Jim, are working once again. I know you're partial to Valero, among others.
1: I think Valero is the way to be in this thing. Yesterday, a lot of the majors went up a lot, but Valero, I mean, look at that chart. Unlike when you had them, I'm going to call it up. If you look at the chart, I mean, that's what you want. Look at that.
0: Well, you saw, I think Leisman this morning was highlighting some of the qualitative commentary in the ISMs. I mean, everyone's talking about diesel, more fertilizer.
1: Well, diesel is a problem. Yeah. A jet fuel problem. And I think that that's why people feel it's going to be higher for longer. I'm not going to disagree with that because the people I deal with oil and gas are just, you know, adamant about that. But I am not as concerned as others, if only just because there is pass-through. Now, pass-through is inflationary, so if I'm Warsh, you might like
0: so far. And we are going to get CPI tomorrow.
1: Yeah.
0: I mean, there is there's still a good chance we get another disinflationary or deflationary monthly.
1: Absolutely, like that inflation number that seemed to be, the employment number seemed to be affected by the World Cup.
0: Which is why it's kind of weird that the 10-year has given up the drop in yield that we had on Friday.
1: I was surprised, and I thought that yesterday I wouldn't have to check it because I was on the, I was right up, 5 miles off the coast of Venezuela, but it didn't matter.
2: It didn't, what didn't matter?
1: I'm saying I didn't check the 10-year. I thought that the 10-year would be stable. I thought the 30 would be stable, that I wouldn't have to check it. I checked the stocks, as my video said.
2: So even when you're fishing off the coast of Venezuela on vacation, you're checking your phone all the time?
1: No, others checked it for me because I'm busy doing this.
2: Ah, okay.
1: But I did have people check it for me. We didn't, we didn't have Starlink, which was probably wrong.
2: Wow, look at you just working that.
1: Oh, that hurts so much. I cramped that.
2: God, yeah.
1: That's what you, when you bring in the big one, David, which you probably have not when you're on your Martha's Vineyard yacht because you don't want to dirty it up with a tarpon. Does he know what a tarpon is?
2: I do know what a tarpon is, and yes, I was not fishing.
1: No.
2: No.
1: I like probably to fish in France.
2: I swim with the fishes.
1: Oh, yes. I thought you sleep
2: I like
1: with
2: to
1: the
2: be
1: fishes.
2: Out there with the dolphins.
1: You don't sleep with the fishes?
2: No, not sleep. Just swim with them. I don't sleep with them. All right, I'm going to move us on now to this deal that we mentioned at the top of the show, Riot. It's been around for a while. It's a former Bitcoin miner. We see this a lot, of course. What do they have? Well, they've got powered shells, right? They've got access to power and compute. So,
1: power,
2: what do you think they want to do now? Of course, they want to become part of the compute for the big, whoever will take it. In this case, it's Anthropic. They didn't say Anthropic, but others have reported it. I know it as well. It's the Rockdale campus. They do have another significant campus that we haven't gotten an announcement on, so there's a waiting game there. We're talking about, 191 megawatts of capacity and a 20-year deal to supply that to Anthropic, which, of course, is endlessly looking for more and more compute as it needs to provide its customers with more and more of that and charge them for it. But Riot stock, the investor base has been waiting for this, and they're still waiting for, as I said, that other campus they have as well to announce a similar type deal. As for Anthropic,
1: what do you think about that? People converted it. Then it turned out that
2: makes perfect sense. Why wouldn't you do it? I mean, anybody who's still mining for Bitcoin is under pressure from the shareholders to become a data center company. Yeah.
1: Bitcoin's
2: why wouldn't
1: kinda
2: you?
1: Hang in there.
2: Access to power is everything, right?
1: Yes,
2: if you have it, you have those contracts already in place, you have a significant amount of value you've created that you may not be taking advantage of.
1: Look,
2: so,
1: I think obviously, I mean, Anthropic seems to be an endless amount. I'm wondering if they're even trying to block others.
2: I don't know if they're trying to block others, but we do know they have an insatiable need.
1: Yes.
2: I mean, OpenAI was more aggressive about securing compute than Anthropic was. I think that's a fair statement.
1: Right.
2: And as we've seen Anthropic grow, really, over even just the last 9 months, the growth rate has been astronomical. They've needed more and more. They did that high-profile deal with SpaceX, of course, which then made investors start to look at SpaceX as more of a hyperscaler, which is now part of its investment
1: theme. I know,
2: and
1: that's the new rap, and that rap's working.
2: And that rap's working. But, you know, when it comes to Anthropic, guys, we're going to be talking a lot more about it. I've been reporting for, last week or two that...
1: The deal?
2: They're coming. I don't know if it's...
1: Is that the deal too far? Is there some
2: September,
1: deal that's
2: late,
1: too far?
2: Mid-October, but they're coming. Unless something changes, and soon, and there's going to be no shortage of debate around the safety of their moat, so to speak, And what the longer-term projections for that company look like when it comes to valuation.
1: Right.
2: And
1: right.
2: how workloads are used. The open source models, we talk about it all the time, training on their own data. This is a quote from Bill Ready, the Pinterest CEO. It was on their earnings call. It was a number of days ago. You had him on.
1: I had him on.
2: I'd love you to react to this because this has been now read by any number of people who are like, you know, what does this mean for the Anthropics of the world when he tells CEOs, if you're not using open source, you're wasting a lot of your shareholders' money. And it's really even true more now because the hyperscalers will give the access to the open source, and then you can build on top of it. It's secure.
1: Zuckerberg.
2: And
1: how about Zuckerberg yesterday?
2: What is that going to mean for Anthropic, which has such an important hold in, and franchise in the enterprise?
1: This is just break Anthropic from happening.
2: Which is why we're going to be talking more about it as we get closer to an equity offering,
1: an
2: IPO from that company.
1: I thought Zuckerberg's manifesto was terrific.
2: You did? Why?
1: Why? Because
0: did you read the whole thing?
1: Yes, I did.
0: 6,500 words?
1: I know. I was reading on the plane home. But
2: you read the whole
1: thing? Six-hour ride. You can parse
2: it. So why did you, what did you like about it?
1: Well, I like the fact that they're going to go to communities that are being screwed and saying, listen, we're not going to let that happen. I thought that was really important. I do. I think they'll end up financing businesses in these communities. Don't forget, Dina Powell McCormick is calling a lot of shots there.
2: I know Dina well, yes.
1: Well, then you know.
2: I do. I is it a new era for Meta / Facebook?
1: Yes, I do.
2: Because when you look back at the history of the company, it's not as clear that they always followed through on some of those big promises.
1: I think if you don't follow through on some big promises, and Dina Powell McCormick's there, other than Zuckerberg, you're done. And if it's Zuckerberg, I wouldn't even say that it would go well. That's all. She's a rigorous hitter, probably one of the most important people in the business world. And I think that this is a big deal. I'm not kidding. I think she's amazing. I do.
0: Yeah, I mean the 1 year chart on Meta doesn't look like it looks like expense concerns is what it looks like.
1: Well, I think it's also that people think they're behind. You know, I mean, everyone's behind. I mean, look at Microsoft. Until Microsoft reported, we thought they were sleeping with the fishes, okay? Google is the one I'm most worried about because I think it's Google Cloud.
2: Now we're worried about Google?
1: Yes.
2: What? Why?
1: Well, a lot of people feel they're not keeping pace. A lot of people feel that Google
2: Search
1: isn't.
2: What, with their models? Or
1: that Google Search isn't doing as well as people think. Interesting thought.
0: Although you've never been a fan of sort of the leapfrogging, short-term, first, who's second.
1: I think that's a horse race that's ridiculous. I mean, nobody's secretariat here. I mean, these are all close. Yeah, unless you think somebody from China's secretariat.
0: Yeah. I mean, Google's one of the worst Dow names this morning. The best Dow name's Cat. To your point about power.
1: What can I say?
0: Although just still trying to get back to 1070.
1: Yeah, okay. I think CAD is just amazing, and I think that their quarter was overlooked. I think that that it will go back to 1070. They are the answer if you're not. GEV and CAD are the answers. GEV for Nova.
0: GEV doing well. And you know what else is doing well? Blackstone, KKR.
1: Well, how do you like that? People actually like the securitization thesis.
2: That is interesting, yeah.
1: Look, can I just tell you?
2: Yeah, the private credit shops are all up. Alternative asset managers are all up nicely.
1: We will be talking about where these are trading within a year.
2: When?
1: I think that this stuff starts trading within a year. I look auto.
2: Oh, this stuff being securitized products based on GPUs or as Jensen calls them, AI factories.
1: Yeah, well, look, when I had to sell the auto paper. I mean, the investment bankers, and I'll leave out the names because it's private, but came in and said, look, this is a great piece of paper. And I looked to the guy to my right, I said, like, cars? Like, are you kidding me?
2: So this wasn't auto loans, this was the actual.
1: Auto loan.
2: Right, that's what I thought.
1: You know, people
2: just want to make that clear.
1: And I was like, repo man? How about the repo man? And then I was told to shut there was a way to shut up that's a little more definitive.
0: At Goldman?
1: Yeah. Yeah, and then I had to sell it, and then everyone thought I was a genius.
2: No, listen, I know.
1: Selling that paper.
2: Remember Lou Ranieri? Father of securitization, right?
1: Good guy.
2: Yeah.
1: Gene Vernova doing well.
2: There was a time when the idea of securitizing mortgages was
1: Thank
2: not,
1: you.
2: Was that, not something
1: houses?
2: People would have thought was possible.
1: Houses?
2: Yeah?
1: Yeah.
0: Well, we'll see how treasuries fare in this new environment of other types of debt. As we mentioned, the long bond, we'll get a three-year note auction today and existing homes in a few moments. ADP, though, worst week since January, slowing employment for six consecutive weeks.
1: Warsh getting a break.
0: We're back in a minute.

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1: Take a look at the winners this morning on the S&P. Cardinal Health, 291 beats 242. A little revenue light, but investors don't seem to mind
2: revenue
1: this morning.
2: Guide up, big position for the charitable trust. The guide up for this next fiscal year is extraordinary.
1: Yeah.
2: That's Jason Holler. Nobody like him.
1: And then you see KKR and Aries, to David's point about the alts doing fairly well this morning. Dow's up 220, stop trading with

0: imprint.com.
1: For imprint, for certain.
2: Let's get to Jim and stop trading.
3: Another terrific, let's call it situation, for GM, which is that they got a good deal in the split up with on their EV battery with Samsung. Yep. There was no equipment in this thing, so it's not like they some big write up or something. But I will say, Mary had the best quarter. She took a huge charge on EV, and I just don't understand why people don't talk about her as being an amazing executive, because if you look at that chart, that's really fantastic.
2: So you think turning tail on electric was the right decision?
3: They still own, battery is a difficult thing. Yes, I'm going to say yes. I mean, I know the $11 billion charge. Okay, nobody's perfect. It's like Joey Brown, right?
4: Well, battery's still a very big thing in China, where they lead the world by far. CATL.
2: No wonder they're not buying oil.
3: That's true. They don't have to. Look, I just think that GM's making a series of moves that clean up everything. And I admire that. It's an auto company. And yes, I wanted EV cars to win. But, they don't have the right president. The president does matter. What was it with Wynn? And Wynn kills
4: birds.
3: What? And they get, because they're too obese.
4: Or the whales. I don't know. Doesn't like wind.
3: So an obesity problem.
4: Doesn't like wind.
3: Fox or something like that.
2: What are you going to tackle tonight?
3: Okay, so I have Cisco on, not
2: S-Y-Y?
3: Not the Chuck kind, but the SYY
2: nice.
3: Kind. And that's about people going out. Plus, David, I don't know if you've ever been to Restaurant Depot. You got to wear a coat.
4: I know.
3: Go
4: they
3: there.
4: Did that huge deal. Have they closed that already?
3: No, it's not closed. It just was done. Then Kevin Murphy and Ferguson just added the S&P. And sometimes people feel they give Home Depot a run for the money, but I think they're very separate. I've got to tell you that Cisco is a great barometer on what people are doing with their money. And I think we're going to find that people are going out like mad, just like Goldman with the Williams-Sonoma. People are buying things like mad. Secretary Bessent said we should drop the K economy. I don't know what kind of economy we have, but maybe it's not alphabetic.
2: I mean, B of A this morning said there is probably no letter in the alphabet.
3: Well, B of A has been, Moynihan has been the biggest about, hey, things are pretty active.
2: Yeah.
3: By the way, I thought American Express had a good quarter, but
4: that's great to know, Jim. Thanks for sharing.
3: Thank you. You like that?
2: Couple weeks later.
3: Jim,
2: we'll see you tonight. Mad Money, 6 p.m. Eastern Time. When we come back, existing homes as the Dow up about 0.5%.

0: Your lens, I think, is a real opportunity for me.
1: Good Tuesday morning. Welcome to Squawk on the Street. I'm Sarah Eisen with Carl Quintanilla and David Faber. We're all back together live at Post 9 of the New York Stock Exchange. Coming up, Jensen Huang's new big concept for AI. We'll talk about the $500 billion financing deal between NVIDIA and Wall Street's biggest lenders with tech investor Byron Deeter. Plus, we're getting you ready for two key earnings reports after the bell that could set the tone for the tech trade from CoreWeave and Supermicro. And we'll talk to the CEO of GXO Logistics about how the company is positioning itself as an AI play.
2: First, though, let's get some existing home sales just crossing the tape and get to Diana Olick with the number. Hey, Diana.
3: Good morning, Carl. Existing home sales in July dropped 1.7% to a seasonally adjusted annualized rate of 4.06 million units. That's pretty close to expectations. Sales were up 0.7% from July of last year. Now, this count is based on closings, so it's contracts likely signed in May and June when mortgage rates didn't really move all that much, hovering in that higher range around 6.6% on the 30-year fixed. As for inventory, there were 1.54 million homes for sale at the end of July. That's down a little less than 1% year over year, now at a 4.6-month supply. Tight supply continuing to pressure prices. The median price of a home sold in July was $434,100, an increase of 2% year over year. Now, 26% of transactions were all cash, down from 31% the year before. 14% were investors, down from 20% a year ago. And speaking of investors, just a programming note, we're here at the headquarters of Invitation Homes, the nation's largest single-family rental company, for an exclusive interview with CEO Dallas Tanner, his first since President Trump called for a ban on institutional rental investors back in January. That ban is now law, and we'll have the interview coming up in the next hour of Squawk on the Street. Back to you guys.
1: Okay, well, we'll be back to you for that. Thank you, Diana. Diana Olick. So Wall Street going big, all in on AI with this new financing deal. Main Street, though, is still not convinced. Just wanted to highlight the impact of these data center builds on local communities and start with a Gallup poll, which really shows the opposition across this country to data center construction. 7 out of 10 Americans oppose building a data center in their area. 71% basically say they strongly or somewhat oppose having a data center built. Only 27% strongly or somewhat favor having a data center built in their area. But there is increasing economic evidence that it's very helpful and beneficial to have data centers built. Look, we hear a lot about the complaints on noise and on water and on energy costs. So I just wanted to present an alternative view. The NFIB, small business optimism. You don't think of small business as a big beneficiary right now of the data center boom, but here's what we got in the survey today. Capital investments have been driving economic growth, primarily AI investments in chips and structures to house them in. Although this is not primarily a small firm activity, it looks like spillover business opportunities are reaching them. I just thought that was notable and somewhat surprising that small business is getting a little bit of a tailwind from the massive build out of AI. And then this Wells Fargo data that, you know, they've been increasingly trying to gather that shows local communities are seeing material economic benefits in places like new housing building units. Since 2024, 50% increase in new housing units built versus down 1.5% in the U.S. in total. That's basically anecdotal and data that they're putting together on new communities that are being built around data centers. And the data, they say, suggests that a lot of these mega data center communities are seeing significant economic upside in terms of a lower unemployment rate, higher job growth. Now, a lot of the job growth is temporary. That's the caveat. And new housing units. The downside, higher housing values, higher electricity costs. But the upside is in some of these economic growth figures, which I just thought it's a pushback to what we've been getting politically, which is nobody wants them.
4: Right. Still love to understand what the water situation really is.
1: I know Zuckerberg mentioned this.
4: You hear different things. Obviously, the one, you know, I keep coming back to where I was on the ground. And they're recycling water in Michigan, so it's not clear that their water use is going to be nearly as much as is average. But it is cited often as a real key part of the opposition.
1: Yep.
4: Just don't really know exactly what the facts are.
1: They're going to just, I think that ultimately there have been a lot of investigations, a lot of news news reports have showed that it's a strain. And I think increasingly these hyperscalers are, the onus is going to be on them to figure out how to recycle
4: and make that not a
1: problem.
4: I mean, are you surprised that small business wouldn't be a beneficiary? I mean, you think about these, I mean, they come into an area and they employ all these people, and you'd imagine that small business, there's stories about guys selling beer in Texas that have, skyrocketed as a result of all the workers.
1: No, I'm surprised, but it's nationwide now. I mean, NFIB is sort of like nationwide. It's not necessarily hyper-local. So I'm somewhat surprised that it's entered into the picture already in sentiment around small business. And then there's, Mark Zuckerberg in the essay this week, the CEO of Meta, he did talk about this in this $1 billion fund they're creating for local communities. And I love this anecdote. In Richland Parish, Louisiana, where Meta is building a large data center, teachers received a $50,000 bonus this year because of the increased tax revenue from our investment. The superintendent told us that teachers are now moving there from across the country, and he believes it will become one of the nation's best school districts. So that's an area where we need help on education. So that's pretty interesting.
4: Build a data center and you get great education.
1: Teachers. Who knew? Loudoun, Virginia. So home to, this is the county in Virginia. I know the governor was on Squawk Box this morning. 209 data centers, 43 more in construction, has some of the cleanest data on the economic benefit. And I'll just leave you with this. It comes from their county site, which is the tax revenue from computer equipment in data centers for this county obviously has increased every single year. And it now, Carl, makes up 45% of overall county tax revenue just coming from data. And then there's also evidence that their property taxes have come down as well because they're just raking in the money.
2: It's interesting. Parcel has done some work on housing markets where there are large data center projects in progress. And 8 of the 10 markets they track have home prices on a negative year-on-year basis. So it's very cloudy. We're talking like Caldwell, Texas and Beaver, Pennsylvania. So I'm not sure whether we're looking at higher housing values or lower or whether there's even causation in some of this stuff.
1: Yeah, I mean, and so far it's new, right? And it's kind of like anecdotally gathered. But so far, Wells found that since 2024, 50% in new housing units, growth 14% in home values versus 7% in U.S. total. So, I mean, it would stand to reason that when there's more demand and more job creation, more economic growth, you would see higher values. But, let's start to see it. I think the key is the macro data is starting to show itself because this is just so ginormous of a build out and such a big part of non-residential construction right now driving our economy. And so we're looking for places all over about how they're, how they're dealing with it, especially with all the negativity around what it means for local communities, just balancing it out a little here.
4: Let's stick with AI in general. We'll get back to that big AI news, of course, of late yesterday into today. NVIDIA's Jensen Huang and executives from 6 of the major Wall Street firms, many of them alternative asset managers, they spoke exclusively to CNBC yesterday. They outlined the rationale behind what is a $500 billion financing deal that Jensen Huang has called his, quote, big concept for AI.
5: We're announcing 6 partnerships today. These partnerships are going to pull together independent long-term capital to fund and support AI infrastructure build-out. This is an extraordinary time, as you know, because this is the first time in some 60 years that the computing industry is going through a fundamental platform shift. We used to build chips that we sell, and these are technology components that people buy and use. But now, NVIDIA's AI factory platform is really an investable asset, an infrastructure asset.
6: I do believe this is going to be representing a fantastic investment. In fact, I think it's going to be such a large investment. Over time, you're going to see more and more allocation into this asset class.
7: There are a lot of things that are fueling the market. The economy is in very, very good shape. Is there a lot that's coming out of this enormous opportunity set? Absolutely. I'll go back to what I said. Whenever you have an acceleration like this that brings together in the capital markets lots of capital, the markets don't get it exactly right. There'll be capital allocated to things that don't work perfectly, but the capital markets also sort it out.
8: There's all this negativity around AI, and yet we're going to have a blue-collar job boom coming from this. We're going to see advances in healthcare that people cannot imagine. I know you spend a lot of time in this area, but what AI can do with visualization at looking at collating different information, pulling it together, it's going to radically change outcomes. It's going to make all sorts of individuals able to become entrepreneurs.
4: Here with us now is Byron Dieter. He's a partner at Bessemer Venture Partners. Nice to have you here.
9: Always great to be back. Thank you.
4: I'd love to get your reaction to this idea of creating a new, really, asset class is the ambition here. It's only a memorandum of understanding. There's no contracts here that say they have to raise this money, but they do have that idea of that, you know, at some point we could have securitized, basically GPU markets, I guess, that are traded because there's some standardization. Dream or potential reality?
9: I think this is a great maturation of the ecosystem. Let's first remind people of macro numbers. $1 trillion is going to be spent by the big five this year in data center CapEx build-out. That's more than the entire U.S. Department of Defense budget at about $960 billion. It's more than the peak U.S. defense budget, even in wartimes inflation adjusted. It's the biggest build-out in private markets history. And so another $500 billion is a statement about the intention for the build, and it's smart for NVIDIA for two reasons. One is it counters the criticism of the balance sheet insider deals, the round tripping. The OpenAI gives them the deal, they invest in OpenAI, and to move that off, so it's a clear standalone business case. The second is further ecosystem lock-in. They've done a great job with their software development in the ecosystem there, investing in the companies. Now to have a financing advantage and a structural advantage for using NVIDIA GPUs is a financial weapon that they can use to pull in more ecosystem build on their stack. And I think it's incredibly smart. And I think that these assets will be investable.
4: Yeah. Jensen Huang also sort of coming out against that criticism that says, well, what about residual value? How quickly do you have to depreciate a GPU? Pointing to the prices per hour actually having gone up for even older chips. Are you a believer that that will sustain over time? Because that could be an important part of the equation here in terms of what this financings look like.
9: They are an investable asset. The demand is going to sustain, but these things always end hard with a hard landing. We know how these build-outs play out, and so there's a timing question. And if I'm an investor looking at this, I'm looking at the Class A credit, I'm looking at long-duration take-or-pay contracts, and I want that Tier 1 partnership structure to go with it, because at some point, the marginal providers are going to get hit hard. We're starting to see leverage come into the market where people are trying to put debt on these things to juice returns as the model returns are coming down. That's only going to compound the risk, and the marginal providers are going to get hit first as there's some inevitable pullback.
1: I mean, does it raise credit risk, like that future demand is going to be more sensitive now to credit conditions and credit volatility? That feels like a big risk, no?
9: At multiple layers it is. And so starting with the debt side, which obviously has some backstop protection. But if you think about the equity tiers, part of why NVIDIA wants to move this off their balance sheet is for more clarity. They've been, I think, appropriately taking the criticism that they will be tied then to the fate of those who they fund. If you can move it off, have third parties justify it, they're still committing to a quarter of the capital up to $125 billion, but that's a discrete amount and an investment. If you have the folks like KKR and BlackRock that are financing these and valuing them on a standalone basis, people can look at those independent of the GPU business for NVIDIA and their core ecosystem businesses.
4: Demand still seems to be parabolic. Do you agree? And do you see that being sustained for years to come?
9: Right now, it's absolutely insatiable. And I think that's what investors should take comfort in. The criticism of these insider deals, for instance, were misplaced because they weren't to prop anything up. We were having a chip shortage. It was really to align interests with their participants. The enterprise business right now cannot get enough tokens provision. They cannot get enough capacity. Anthropic, OpenAI, the hyperscalers themselves have openly said they would have grown even faster if they had more supply of chips, of compute, of capacity. And so that's not where the shock's going to come from. We have massive demand that I see many quarters out. Where it may come from is technological innovation, where you find some unlocks, where they can deliver those capabilities, where the model performance can go up. You see these technological breakthroughs that happen in history with each architectural advancement. That's what I think will actually cause an inevitable shock through the system, whether that's the next chip iteration architecturally or whether it's a software innovation. Eventually, that will happen, where performance and cost performance is massively disrupted.
4: That could be a really bad day or period of time. I mean, you think about, again, back to your point, all the capital being used here and that is at risk and look and obviously expects a decent return. I don't know when that happens or if it happens, but if it does.
9: Yeah, the anxiety around the open source models being the disruptor, I think, is entirely misplaced.
4: Why do you think that?
9: So we know how open source plays out, and I think it's going to be very similar this time as well, which is there's an important place in the ecosystem for those models. The shot across the bow with Kimi and DeepSeek years ago has opened up the U.S. Open source community and has revitalized the Western European and Indian and Canadian open source enterprises. We will see strong offerings there, but U.S. enterprise businesses, the Fortune 2000, are not going to try to optimize pennies to use Chinese models to host their data with businesses that do not guarantee or insure the business. So a hyperscaler right now, if you use those models, you're taking on independent risk. They want trust. They want an enterprise behind them. And so you're going to see layers.
4: I did quote, you know, it's funny you mentioned that because I used to quote earlier from Bill Reddy, who's the CEO of Pinterest, on their earnings call last week, where he said any CEO that's not taking advantage of open source models is wasting a lot of their shareholders' money. And it's especially true now that you have hyperscalers making it really easy to take advantage of open source in a secure environment. You clearly disagree.
9: Bill's actually a Bessemer portfolio CEO. He's a great guy, very smart on this. And I agree with him. And the point is, you're layering it. And so there's a role for open source models. Enterprises, I think, are going to increasingly embrace open source models from allied countries, especially when you get into healthcare, defense, critical industries. But what you're going to see is tiers. So Anthropic is going to stay at the frontier. The top enterprises are going to want the frontier models for the most complex use cases. They are also going to have their lighter weight models at much more compelling price performance levels for cheaper token per output levels.
4: Okay.
9: What you'll also see is them layering in open source models for test use cases, for development use cases, for emerging products at the fringe, and they all coexist in a wonderful way, just like you've seen with the history of open source software in the cloud.
4: I just wonder, as we start to get into a debate around the valuation of Anthropic as it gets closer to initial public offering, I would think this is going to be a crucial decision point for some people. You seem to think there's going to be plenty of value derived from that top layer, as you described.
1: Well, you're an investor, I think we should say. Also.
9: Yeah. In full disclosure, we're both investors in Anthropic, as well as companies like Fireworks that are providers of open source models and have the ecosystem. And that we put our money where our mouth is in showing how we think the layers will play out. The foundation models at the edge, the proprietary models, will continue to capture massive value in that chain. And they're going to deliver the cutting edge things that our businesses in the U.S. want to be competitive, to lead, and to build on. With that said, they can provide much cheaper alternatives to their last version of models, their lighter weight models, their faster models, and they will lead on price performance, just like Amazon Web Services did in compute and storage. They led the market with price reductions almost quarterly across their product stack for years and years. Anthropic has the ability to do that. They've shared, you know, their margin profile that has a lot of buffer there, and they cannot possibly meet the demand that is out there today. And so you layer in this nice cocktail of open source models for a lot of use cases, and certainly the lower intents or the non-frontier use cases. And then you have these proprietary cutting-edge models that are going to do the cutting-edge things for American industry.
2: On that part, are we not seeing the inflection in margins for the non-Mag7, the end users of this stuff?
9: So that's what's starting to roll through. And actually, the most exciting area for us is the software wave that's coming. So they've been building. They've been spending. They're the downstream consumers.
2: Right.
9: It's either the consumer using ChatGPT or Claude, or it's the enterprises that are hitting these models either through the interface or through the APIs. They're building fantastic businesses on these. And so you see the Legoras in legal or EvenUps in legal. You see the Bridges in healthcare. You see these businesses starting to be built that are unicorn companies now that have attractive margins because they're providing compelling end user value, and they're building it up from the bottom with these models as their engine.
1: The Anthropic deal, $9 billion cloud deal with Riot Platforms, this is the Bitcoin miner that now apparently sells AI data center capacity. Is Anthropic a disadvantage compared to OpenAI because of compute?
9: Anthropic's been growing faster, and so they have more compute needs, and they've done a wonderful job, I think, of provisioning that. Dario said in Q1 that they had, I think, 8x exceeded their internal growth plans for compute provisioning. That's where you saw the Colossus deal. That's where you see them being incredibly aggressive with new capacity. The fact that you're still able to open up Claude and hit their performance frontier models is mind-boggling when you look at the growth rate they've been undergoing and that they're keeping the APIs open for corporate customers. customers. And so their team over there has done a fantastic job of meeting this demand, and that's not softening in the short term, which is the amazing statement, that people are finding new use cases. As this capacity gets smarter and more capable, it's finding its way into more and more enterprise daily operations.
4: Byron, nice to have you here. Thank you.
9: Always a pleasure. Thank you.
4: Byron Deed from Bessemer.
2: Take a look at our roadmap for the rest of the hour. When we come back, the earnings trap. We'll talk to one market expert who says companies are under more pressure than ever to deliver strong results, and that may be putting some firms at risk.
4: Plus, Intel upsizes that offering of its shares. We'll give you the details ahead.
1: And the CEO of GXO is with us. We'll talk about how the logistics company is positioning itself as an AI infrastructure play. Squawk on the Street. We'll be right back after a quick break.

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1: Welcome back. Stocks wavering a bit this morning, but the major averages do remain near record levels, driven, of course, in recent weeks by stellar earnings. Our next guest, though, says the pressure to continue to deliver solid results might put some firms at risk. Joining us here at Post 9 this morning, Michael Kantrowitz, Piper Sandler chief investment strategist. Pretty interesting note on, I guess, the cycles of accounting and how in some periods the accounting gets more aggressive than others, right? Where are we right now?
2: We think about a bell curve. We're certainly well off the bottom, which was some point middle of last year. We're probably, think of a clock, 11 o'clock. Mm-hmm. Not quite at the peak, but at the point where companies start to have to keep up with the Joneses, if you will, and they find creative ways to do that.
1: What are some of those ways?
2: Accrual accounting, which is a totally natural form of accounting, but often where companies will hide ways to smooth things out or to boost the bottom line. So that's certainly one area where it tends to show up.
1: You think this starts to manifest itself in by the end of the year, or is this more of a 27 phenomenon?
2: Probably start to show up at the idiosyncratic level because it's often a lagging indicator, and earnings have certainly been really strong, and there's plenty of questions about the quality of earnings, whether it's the circular financing you're talking about from some of the big hyperscalers or just this general typical cyclical accounting anomalies we tend to see after things have been pretty strong for a while.
1: Now, you do publish some lists of companies, and I guess by their accounting aggression, in a sense, right? Yeah. Some of them kind of make sense given their natural volatility on the shares.
2: Yeah.
1: But how willing are you to talk about some of these in your list?
2: Well, it's a quantitative screen, and it's kind of looking for red flags. Doesn't necessarily mean that you should sell the stock. You know, you should really dig into understanding why some of these anomalies exist.
1: Right.
2: And that's where our clients typically dig into.
1: But, I mean, on some of them, Phillips 66, Carvana, FedEx Freight, Marvell, even Palantir, do any of them share common characteristics?
2: The model has several different factors. So it's think of it as a bunch of different factors that are red flags. And when a bunch of them show up, that requires investigation. So it's nothing specific or common necessarily besides that.
3: So what are you saying here? You're saying that earnings aren't as great as they look?
2: Is that ever the case? No. So our view on earnings is that the momentum in earnings and the broadening in the macro economy we're seeing will continue into next year. But we're at a point of the cycle where some of the riskiest stocks have probably had their best performance, and companies with slightly more aggressive accounting don't necessarily get punished as much. Whereas now investors, where valuations have come up and earnings are strong and investors start to look over the side of the hill into next year where things begin to cyclically slow, I think investors are going to become begin to scrutinize and perhaps see lower valuations in certain names that come up on the screen.
4: Would there be another period of time you could point to as instructive in terms of when there is that revaluation of the lower quality earnings?
2: Sure. So low quality stocks as a factor tend to do their best off the beginning of the trough of the cycle, which was definitively in 2025, when just look at the breadth of the economy and in earnings. And so where we are now, and part of the note we also wrote on, is the beta factor. Higher beta stocks, again, tend to get rewarded at the beginning of the cycle when you have liftoff. And so if you look in the past, these lower quality factors typically see the end of their outperformance. And so if you're looking into 2027, investors should start to sell low quality and sell risk and trade up for some quality factors. Look, companies with higher profitability, cleaner earnings, less accruals, less manipulation perhaps. So it's really about stock pickers. It's not a call on the market at all.
1: I was going to say, is any of this reflected in your year-end target or 12-month target?
2: No.
1: Where are you
2: on that? It's really about differentiating. So current earnings estimates for 27 are $405. So when we think about our year-end target, we think about where is that forward number going to be at the end of the year? So what's 27 going to be? I think it's going to go higher, probably at about 420. But let's just use 405 right now. I mean, it's not a huge jump percentage-wise from here. So if you use $400, keep it simple, and slap on a 20 multiple where the market is today, that puts you at 8,000, 8,100. I think that could be 400 points higher or one multiple point higher if we don't get a rate hike, which is our view. The Fed's going to remain on hold. If the Fed indeed does have to raise rates once or certainly more than once. I think you continue to lose multiple, and that's 400 points off that. So you could be anywhere. I mean, I don't want to give a anywhere from 7,600 to where the Fed hikes twice. If they remain on hold, I think we could end the year closer to 8,400, which is where the camp I am in.
3: Yeah, market not expecting it anymore. But I do wonder if all of this work that you're doing on accounting says anything about sentiment right now overall for this market. That, I mean, investors can figure out high quality versus low quality earnings.
2: Sure.
3: Right.
2: Sure.
3: So does it say something about the tolerance, the risk tolerance, the where we are in this cycle?
2: Well, where that becomes a broader issue is when the growth numbers start to slow down. And invest, and you start to see more differentiation. So I don't think we're quite there yet. I think that's going to be a 2027 issue. Sentiment is bullish, and it should be. The macro data is as strong and broad as it's been since 2021. Same thing can be said about the earnings data and things that are forward-looking that we use to understand when we get to the peak in that cycle. Everything suggests that that's not going to be until roughly some point in the first half of next year, probably the middle of the year. And we're not seeing anything that suggests that we're at any risk of an imminent economic or earnings downturn anytime soon.
1: Really provocative work. A really interesting angle on what's been obviously a strong story. Thanks for coming in, Michael.
2: Okay.
1: Good to see you.
2: Good to see
1: Michael
2: you.
1: Kantrowitz.
3: All right, still ahead. We're going to get to this move in shares of On Holding and why that stock is selling off after results. Plus, the next test for the AI trade. CoreWeave and Supermicro get ready to report. Right now, the options market is pricing in double-digit moves for both of those names.

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1: Welcome back. Time for a CNBC News update. Seema Modi has that for us. Good morning, Seema.
2: David, here's what we're watching at this hour. Former Syrian dictator Bashar al-Assad and his brother sentenced to death in Syria today for crimes against humanity and war crimes during Syria's 14-year civil war. The two were sentenced in absentia. They fled to Russia after rebel forces captured the capital of Damascus in 2024. Luigi Mangione, who was charged with killing UnitedHealthcare CEO Brian Thompson on a New York City street, back in court this morning for what could be the final pretrial hearing. His state trial is set to begin September 8th. Prosecutors and the defense team are expected to discuss topics including jury selection and public access to the trial. Mangione pleaded not guilty. He also faces a federal trial next January. And President Trump coming to the defense of FIFA chief Gianni Infantino as he faces pressure to resign after a failed bid to sell stakes in the World Cup to private investors. The president says FIFA would be making a terrible mistake if Infantino is removed, warning the tournament would never be a successful or profitable game. Sarah, back to you.
3: Yes, Gianni worked very hard, invest a lot of time in the relationship with President Trump and his team. Thank you, Seema. Up next, the CEO of GXO Logistics with us.

0: Here at the NYSE, trying to take advantage of the data center build-out to attract new business. Stock seeing a sharp sell-off last week after margin pressure weighed on results. We'll talk about all of that when we come right back.
1: As America celebrates its 250th anniversary, CNBC spotlights the companies that rose with the nation and continue to shape its future.
2: I think America is incredible. It's this combination of innovation, optimism, capital formation, and talent. I'm Yixian Hung, President and CEO of State Street Investment Management. State Street Investment Management is one of the largest asset managers in the world. I'm incredibly proud to be a part of State Street. This is a company that has a history that is more than 230 years old. When I think about the history of State Street, it very much mirrors the many chapters of America's economic history. We rose through the industrial growth, the rise of the public markets, globalization trends, and today's modern investing environment. I'm a daughter of immigrants and a first-generation American. And my parents came to this country with the belief that education, hard work, and opportunity would create a better future for their children. And it is that belief that has really shaped my entire life. So when I think about the American promise, it's not so much that success is guaranteed, but that opportunities exist, and that your starting point doesn't necessarily determine your ultimate destination. This is a country where people believe that tomorrow can be better than today, where people are willing to take risks, solve big problems, and invest. And you couple that with one of the deepest and most dynamic capital markets in the world, where you have transparency, rule of law. Altogether, I think this is what makes our environment here, our financial markets, so exciting.

0: revolution. Bathfitter.
1: Welcome back. Supply chain logistics firm GXO ringing the opening bell this morning to mark the fifth anniversary of their listing here at the NYSE. The company officially completed the spinoff from former parent XPO Logistics back in 2021. And joining us now is Patrick Kelleher, who's nearing his first anniversary as GXO Logistics CEO. Welcome, Patrick. It's good to have you.
2: Thank you very much for having me.
1: So how is the logistics business going right now? And how closely does it track the overall economy?
2: Yeah, I think it's supply chain business. We're tracking very closely with the economy. We see firsthand how our customers are filling warehouses, retracting on inventory, those types of movements. We have great visibility to demand. I think what's really unique about the visibility that we have as GXO is that we work across a diverse set of industries. We service the retail, e-commerce, CPG industries, but on the industrial side, we're in aerospace, defense, we're in technology, especially data centers, we're in life sciences, and we're in the industrial sector. So we get a great cross-section view of what's happening in the economy across the 26 countries we operate in.
1: So data centers was, you know, the magic word there that yes. You said. How big of a business is this for you, and what's the potential?
2: This is a big business, and it's growing for us. We are the supply chain engine behind the build and the maintenance and sustainment of data centers. So we have our people who are building out the racks for initial construction of the data centers. And then when a part goes down at a data center, we're the ones providing the replacement part. We're doing the returns. We're doing the reclamation. We're seeing huge growth in that business.
1: So your employees are actually embedded in these data centers?
2: We actually have separate warehouses where we actually construct the racks, and then we ship the racks into the data centers, and then we have warehouses full of the equipment that's required to keep a data center running.
3: I have to imagine that AI itself is helping you manage movement in ways that probably few other industries benefit as much from that, right?
2: Yes. I love that we're on all parts of the AI equation. We're on the data center build, helping build the capacity to run AI, and we are a big, big adopter of AI. We launched the tool GXO IQ last year, which is the medium for us to deploy AI to our 1,200 operations around the world. We're seeing great results from AI. Good example, we implemented an AI bot to improve picking productivity for a consumer manufacturer. We saw 50% improvement in productivity just on that. So when you think about the scale of improvement that can bring to our business for our customers, it's an incredible opportunity.
3: Is it mostly about the positioning of assets physically around the country?
2: It can be around a lot of different things. We use AI for forecasting to understand what the demand is going to be day to day, hour to hour, so we can plan our labor in the right way. We use AI to help our customers deploy inventory. We use AI to make sure that it gets processed through the warehouse in the most efficient way. So it really is end-to-end deployment of AI.
4: Where are you on humanoid robotics in terms of using them in your warehouses, and how do you see that evolving?
2: It is really exciting. I am super passionate about humanoids playing a big role in the warehouses going forward. We've done 45 pilots with 6 different providers on humanoids. We're launching another pilot in Europe this second half of this year. I think we're 2 years away from having ROI on humanoids. And we already have humanoids performing tasks in the warehouse, such as picking cosmetics or unloading trucks.
4: So give us the timeline to 2 years. Why that? What is it you're seeing now that you think is going to be potentially solved, I guess?
2: It really is about the processing speed of the humanoids. So every day we're using AI to train a humanoid. And we are training a humanoid to pick a cosmetic. They may be able to pick it at 20 units an hour, where today a human can pick it at 40. We're working to close that gap. And it is all about processing speed, processing capacity, when we look at closing that gap. When we saw the news yesterday of the investment, further investment in AI and computing capacity, I think that is a huge catalyst to making technologies like humanoids really come to life. I know that 5 years ago, the amount of coding that is done in one day today on humanoids in training could not have been done in a year just 5 years ago. So I think this is going to move very fastly, and that's why we're going to get to ROI.
1: It's all exciting stuff, and you sound very bullish. How do you get your investor base more excited? I know the stock had a rough sell-off after earnings, and it's kind of been stuck.
2: Yeah, I was really surprised by the market reaction to earnings last week. As you know, we're celebrating our 5-year anniversary here. Our business has doubled in size in the last 5 years through M&A, a Brad Jacobs company, and I think everybody would have expected that as the playbook. I've joined last year really to move us to the next chapter of organic growth. We communicated last week that we're going to meet our expectations for this year, so we are fulfilling our financial commitments. We have $280 million open on our share back authorization, which we're actively leaning into. Most exciting and moving to the agenda of organic growth, which I thought the market would react better to, we had sales in the second quarter 35% up from last year. We expect the same in Q3 and Q4 this year. So the organic growth strategy is working. We're going to see that revenue flow through in 2027. I think the market's in a wait-and-see mode on us. Yeah. But this
4: you
2: is
4: have a big meeting
2: a
4: coming up in November, isn't that right?
2: We are going to have our
4: sort
2: investor
4: of be
2: day.
4: In stasis until you sort of introduce whatever the new targets may be come November?
2: I think it is the case that investors are waiting to hear the story. We're going to have that investor day on November 16th. We're going to do that here at the New York Stock Exchange upstairs. We're really excited to tell the story on what the trajectory looks like for the next 5 years. We're going to provide a lot of detail on that.
1: I think there's also some questions about competition, right? It's a competitive industry and new business wins and just how you're differentiating yourself and what your edge is against. Is it the robotics story or is it something else?
2: Sure. The big story came out in May and everybody acknowledged when Amazon announced that they were getting in supply chain. That had a big impact on us in terms of the perception that could have on GXO. The fact is we're in a very different business. We are bespoke solutions for customers. We don't provide the cookie cutter solution that we're trying to throw a lot of customers into. We don't see Amazon in the competitive landscape on the deals we're winning or the deals that we're competing in. I think Amazon's going to be very competitive in parcel. I think they're going to be very competitive on last mile delivery. They simply don't play in our space. We are the market leader on robotics and automation, and we're the market leader on applying that in a bespoke way for customers in helping them create a competitive weapon in their supply chain. I think that's how we're going to continue to win.
3: Finally, one more on humanoid. Do you think it's destructive to manufacturing or warehouse employment long term?
2: No, I think it complements warehouse employment. When we are piloting humanoids, in many cases, we're using it for tasks that are really suited, not for jobs that people want to do. We operate freezers where we have food. To work in a freezer for 3 or 4 hours is not a pleasant experience. What a great role for humanoids, and what a great application for that. We talk about these hot summer days, even being on the set here, it's a little warm. If you're in a trailer in Memphis, Tennessee, unloading a trailer, that's not the first job that people pick. What a great role for a humanoid. So I think there's a great balance where humanoids are going to complement what our associates are doing. We're going to direct our associates to the tasks that require great judgment, discernment, and careful care to deliver the quality needed. And they're going to coexist in the warehouse environment for a very long time.
1: Are they made in China or are they made here?
2: I think humanoids are made all over. The providers that we're working with are the ones in the U.S. Okay. And starting with one in Europe.
1: Okay. Patrick, thank you for the deep dive into the business. Yeah. We appreciate it.
2: Great. Thank you for having me. I really
1: congrats on the
2: it.
1: Anniversary. That's Patrick Kelleher, the CEO of GXO.
4: Up next, On Holding Shares, you can see they're down almost 19%. They make sneakers, and they had disappointing guidance. Later, don't miss the CEO of Invitation Homes, live from Dallas, the largest single-family rental company in the country. First interview since the bipartisan housing bill became law, banning institutional investors from buying single-family rentals.

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1: For a different way to play the AI space, we'll talk to an expert who has his eye on one name that's been on the back burner. He tells us why he thinks it's an attractive buy right now and where he thinks it's headed. Tune into our Market Navigator segment today on

0: to find someone else like us.
1: Welcome back. Three big movers we're watching. First up on holding, as David mentioned earlier, stocks plunging on this revenue miss. Footwear, the company's largest segment, disappointed, while apparel and accessories topped estimates. Guidance also light. Company says revenue will grow in the low 20s versus prior guidance of at least 23. Rocket Lab rebounding after a mixed report, larger than expected loss. Stock gaining about 75% in the last year, though. The backlog growing in the latest quarter. Gross margins 41.5 were above expectations of 38. And we're watching Intel today. The company did up its share sale to $20 billion, up from a prior 15, pricing at 95. Last month, Intel did post its fastest revenue growth in nearly 15 years, and they hiked CapEx guidance to $20 billion, of course, citing strong customer demand.
2: That was the first ever miss and cut for On Holdings.
1: Really?
2: So some are wondering, you know, it's been a big blockbuster gainer. The weakness was in the wholesale business, so we're wondering, you know, is the brand still strong, as strong as it was? Yeah. Up next, two big tests for the AI trade when we get results from CoreWeave and Supermicro. The options market signaling double-digit moves for both names. We'll dive into it with.

0: You deserve the comfort of a great night's sleep.
1: Welcome back. The options market pricing in double-digit moves for CoreWeave and Supermicro. That's ahead of results. Let's get to Oliver Rennick at Cboe in Chicago. He's got more for us. Oliver.
2: Hey, David, that's right. Sleepy in the broad market this morning, but perhaps some action this afternoon. Supermicro, Computer, and CoreWeave both under $50 billion in market cap and down from recent highs. But options traders are expecting some very big moves in both. Trading volume is elevated in CoreWeave going into its report, and the company does not have a good recent record on earnings, falling an average 17% after each of its past four reports. Options right now are pricing an 11% swing, so perhaps just a smaller move would be a step in the right direction for this company. One hopeful sign for bulls is the most popular option contract by volume, which is the 100-strike call expiring Friday. That needs a 14% rally in CoreWeave to pay off. Now, Supermicro's recent earnings history is more balanced. Two big rallies, two sell-offs. As a result, the flows lean a bit more clearly bullish today, with more than twice as many calls trading as puts, and a 9 of the top 10 contracts by volume are calls. But the move is priced to be even bigger than CoreWeave. Right now, options imply an almost 13% swing in Supermicro. Perhaps not giants, these stocks, but should be fun. Carl, back to you.
3: That's one way to put it, Oliver. Thanks. We'll watch for some volatility. When we come back, the CEO of trading platform eToro's coming up, getting hit despite an earnings beat. We'll get more on those results and what he's saying from the retail trader as the Dow does go red. Stay with us.

0: Devil's Week, Wednesday at 8 on USA.
1: Good Tuesday morning. Welcome to Squawk on the Street. I'm Carl Quintanilla with Sarah Eisen, live at Post 9 of the New York Stock Exchange. Today, shares of eToro under some pressure after revenue takes a hit from these volatile crypto assets. We'll talk about the outlook for that space and the broader markets with the founder and CEO.
2: Plus, oil prices stabilizing amid signs of progress and talks to break the stalemate over the Strait of Hormuz. The U.S. and Iran reportedly close to, quote, some sort of arrangement. We'll discuss the implications for energy markets with Goldman Sachs' co-head of global commodities.
1: And home sales falling for a second straight month in July. Buyers holding off due to some of these higher mortgage rates. We'll talk about the housing economy with the CEO of Invitation Homes.
2: We are going to start, though, with some breaking news out of the New York Fed. Steve Leisman has that for us. Morning, Steve.
3: New York Fed's second quarter household debt and credit report showing little sign of consumer stress despite the higher inflation we've had out there and lackluster job growth. The change on the top line was down $13 billion, but you need to adjust that for some issues that were out there about reporting. So it really gained about $60 billion, the difference being a one-time issue with reporting of mortgage debt that showed a decrease when it was likely flat, according to new researchers at the New York Fed. The report did find gains in home equity, credit, and auto loan debt, but none were far out of line with prior trends. And what the New York Fed researchers consider to be their best metric for measuring consumer stress, it's the flow of debt into 90-plus days delinquent. That's been flat now for almost 2 years and remains largely unchanged in the second quarter. The levels are elevated from the pre-pandemic years, though. The only potential sign of consumer credit stress you can find in a modest uptick in early delinquencies, that's 30-plus days for autos and mortgages. Auto loans have gotten bigger with the increase in car prices. And a key question that you really can't answer from this data, but it's out there, is whether big tax refunds in the spring help consumers keep the debt problems under control. At nearly $19 trillion, that's the number for the total of consumer debt right now. The debt level remains high, but it's growing at a modest 2.5 to 3% a year. And the lack of obvious stress in credit, I think, underpins the decent consumer spending data we reported earlier this week in the CNBC NRF Retail Monitor and in data we got this morning from the Bank of America Institute. Sarah, I don't think it's that big a deal to have 2.5-3% growth of overall debt and you're not having and you're having a really flat flow into delinquencies.
2: Right. So overall, consumer resilience remains the theme.
3: They're finding a way to get by, and you're not really seeing the cracks. And, you know, we know there's a lot of debt on the corporate side, and we can talk about that. That's a separate issue from what looks to be happening on the household side. But you can also imagine not just the issue of the refunds, but higher stock prices for some households also has to help on the debt side as well, with an asterisk next to all of this with what's going on with the on-again, off-again payment for student loans that does create some stress down among younger borrowers.
1: Steve, on Friday, all the chatter was about the jobs number making or breaking the case for a rate hike. Today, it's Nick Timiraos in the Journal talking about CPI, potentially testing Warsh's tough talk. What are you looking for going into that?
3: Well, I'm looking for a modest increase in inflation. I think they'll get a little reprieve. But again, the issue is not going to be those top line numbers, not even the core number. You have to look inside it. I'm following the lead of some of the hawks on the committee, Carl, that are looking for whether it's broad based. There's a metric we'll report tomorrow, which is going to be the percent of prices that are rising by more than 3%. We have to look beyond the top line numbers. Is it just oil? Or has it spread to other areas? There was some relief in the NFIB report this morning when it came to companies raising prices, but yet it remains double the normal. So it came down a little bit, but it's still elevated.
1: Right. That's a good one. Yeah, that's a good tip. But look for some diffusion numbers tomorrow. Steve, thanks so much.
3: Yeah.
1: Steve Leisman. Meantime, eToro down this morning on earnings, pacing for the worst day in more than a year here, reporting a nearly 30% decline in revenue from crypto assets in Q2. The trading platform also announcing an agreement to acquire competitor Trade Zero as it pushes to expand in the U.S. Joining us this morning here at Post 9, Nioni Atsia, eToro CEO, for a first on CNBC interview. It's good to have you back.
4: Thank
1: Welcome.
4: You very much.
1: I mean, you're not the only one who's sort of being buffeted by what's happening to the digital assets, right?
4: Well, I think we're seeing a very cyclical four-year cycle in crypto. We've seen it in 2013, 14, 17, 18, 21, 22, now 25, 26. I'm very bullish on crypto. Long-term, very bullish on Bitcoin as digital gold. And even more than that, on the intersection between digital assets and digital finance and traditional finance. Just as an example, we had the SpaceX IPO actually pricing out of crypto markets pre-IPO, then launching a retail distribution on our platform to retail investors in the IPO, and now it's trading 24/7 from the first day it actually started trading on the markets. Mm-hmm. So we see a great opportunity in market adoption in crypto assets and digital asset space.
1: Is there anything happening with the average user or any of the demographics within your user base, younger, older?
4: Well, usually younger. Our main target audience, 25 to 45, Gen Y, now targeting more and more also Gen Zers with our digital native. We acquired also Zengo, a non-custodial wallet, where customers basically can live on-chain, do things like swaps, prediction markets directly on our non-custodial wallet right now. And very excited about the announcement today of the Trade Zero acquisition, which actually have a trading booth here on the floor.
1: What does that do for you, that deal? What do you think?
4: Well, the biggest thing is bringing in a lot of the very popular global products that we have outside the U.S. into the U.S. We're relatively new in the U.S. market. It's still a small part of our global franchise, a very, very big opportunity for us here in the U.S. It enables us to launch things with the recent RIA license as well, copy trading smart portfolios, and now with Trade Zero and being able to launch long-short leverage trading and futures trading and soon prediction markets here in the U.S.
2: Where do you see the opportunity, given that there are large and growing incumbents like Robinhood and Coinbase?
4: Well, we think the opportunity is very big here in the U.S. It's a huge market, of course. Many of our customers are new to online trading. There's a cohort of customers always coming in to look for new platforms. And our unique differentiator is the fact that you can actually see performance of users from all around the world. And you can automatically copy almost 6,000 popular investors on the platform globally. And our smart portfolios have been running algorithmic and quantitative trading strategies, which we'll now be able to launch in the U.S. Post-integration with Trade Zero.
2: With crypto under pressure, are you seeing those traders migrate into the AI trade, or?
4: We've seen a huge transition, actually, for the first time, of crypto traders going into commodities, actually trading gold, silver, oil in Q4 and in Q1. Then we've seen a lot of the originally crypto traders actually going into equities. Q2 was a great quarter. We actually are up 18% year over year in funded accounts, 9% in top line and bottom line. And a lot of that has been driven by actually the shift of crypto customers in eToro into equities, which had a great run in Q2, yep. Relaxed a bit in July. We definitely see now more and more customers actually using AI to trade on eToro. We just launched actually yesterday an official Grok connector, so you can go into your Grok, go to connectors, type in eToro, then log in with your eToro account and basically tell Grok, what do I have in my portfolio, suggested strategy, automate my strategy. So we're seeing now customers using AI for AI agents to trade 24/7 in their accounts. Mm.
1: Do you think the shift from crypto into commodities is long-lasting, or if we got some deal with Iran?
4: What we've seen in eToro over years of experience is that every time there's something interesting somewhere. Sometimes it's commodities. People dive into commodities. Usually you can look at volatility as a signal to where retail customers are coming into. They're actually driving volatility as well, which is why I'm never excited about volatility in the markets. I'm actually excited
1: On commodities, are they trading into the curve, or are they just like buying and selling USOs, or how sophisticated does it get?
4: It's usually futures and future-linked products, so these are usually leveraged products where people are more short-term trading commodities with leverage,
1: right.
4: Where if you compare that, for example, to equities, it's mostly long, right? So it's directional. In commodities, usually it's people both buying and selling into both directions, short and long. Crypto, for example, also a very much sort of long long holder mentality.
1: Do you think leveraged, leveraged ETFs, for example, the Koreans have sort of said maybe we should hold back here for a while?
4: I believe in diversification of a lot of different strategies. I'm a big fan of Buffett from a value investing, but also of hedge funds here in Wall Street, which are trading basically long, short, and leverage. So I think different strategies and different tools are for different type of investors, and you can actually see their performance on eToro, either trade on your own or copy the best.
2: Another strategy is the predictions markets. And how do you view the strategic opportunity here? Is it about customer acquisition, or is this just a whole new line of business?
4: I think both. I think the opportunity is both, in many cases, new markets are an opportunity for eToro to bring in new customers. SpaceX IPO is a great example for that. During the week of the launch, we saw tens of thousands of basically newcomers to eToro to participate, where we had volumes of $1.7 billion in SpaceX shares since the IPO. So new products are always a great opportunity to bring in new customers. And I think there's a lot of interest in, again, these niche markets where you have new price formation coming from prediction markets, both around finance, around earnings, around economic events, and anything else in prediction markets.
1: Do you think, you asked about prediction markets.
2: Yeah, and just the strategy there. New customers.
1: Yeah. Oh, the marketing spend, that was my question. Yep. Whether or not you can afford to take your foot off the gas on that front or any kind of customer acquisition stuff.
4: We've been actually accelerating since the beginning of the year. Q2 was one of the best quarters we've had with a 18% increase in funded accounts. Actually, more customers coming to eToro, both for our savings products in the UK as well as for SpaceX IPO. And generally, by the way, a lot of our customers went into the semiconductor and AI stocks in eToro. We're always very flexible. We're looking at marketing spend as basically a ratio, part of revenues to bring in and accelerate growth.
1: Right.
2: I just have to ask about the stock, though, because, I mean, this was a stock that, I mean, you IPO'd in May 2025, opened at $69 a share. So we're clearly a ways away from that. And it's been under pressure lately, and it's getting beat up on earnings, down 9%. So what's the story here? What's the disconnect as you see it?
4: I think all in all, I can't sort of predict the stock itself. I can predict the business, and the business is doing well. We've had an amazing quarter of product releases as well, with most exciting product launches on the 7th of July. We actually launched a new app on eToro where we actually wrote the entire app from scratch with AI, a new pro trader app that enables chart trading as well as automated trading very soon. So product is accelerating with AI. Business is doing very well with a great quarter of Q2, and I'm sure eventually the stock pickups into the business.
1: Yoni, we've tracked your progress for a long time as you continue to work your way further into the U.S. market. It's good to have you in.
4: Thanks very much for having us.
1: Yoni Assia.
2: All right, we're also getting some news here. Boeing orders and deliveries are out. Phil LeBeau has those for us. Phil.
5: Sarah, we have stable demand and the increase in deliveries that we've seen over the last couple of months. We need to take a look at the July numbers from Boeing. A total of 30 planes were ordered last month. Deliveries coming in at 53 planes. Deliveries for the year now standing at 367, on pace to top 600, which was the total last year, with net orders of 438 planes. By the way, the backlog stands at 6,192 planes. That's backlog well into the next decade. Guys, back to you.
2: Okay, thank you very much, Phil. When we come back, Goldman Sachs' co-head of global commodities joins us. His outlook for oil prices as the U.S. Strategic Petroleum Reserve dip below 300 million barrels. That's one topic of conversation.
1: CEO of Invitation Homes will join us in his first interview since the Trump administration's housing bill became law. As Squawk on the Street continues, don't go anywhere.

0: portable dentures and implants. That's what we do.
1: Welcome back. Iran and Oman are now in advanced talks for managing the Strait of Hormuz, a senior Pakistani official told MS Now. That comes as Pakistan's defense minister said earlier the U.S. and Iran are close to some sort of an arrangement. Joining us now to discuss the effect on oil prices is Goldman Sachs co-head of global commodities research, Don Stroyven. It's great to have you back. Welcome.
2: Thanks for having me.
1: So how do you deal with this? We're close to a deal. They're close to opening the strait. They're on again, off again. When it comes to advising investors what to do with oil prices?
2: Yeah, we attempt to create value for our clients by tracking the fundamentals, explaining what's going on, and by laying out scenarios. Clearly a base case where we assume that production from the Middle East gradually normalizes in the fourth quarter, which would then put Brent at around 80 in the fourth quarter. But I think the risks to that base case for prices are skewed to the upside, with flows from the Middle East at the moment being pretty low, only around 35% of pre-war levels.
1: I mean, the strait is not open now, right? And Brent is at 88. Yep. WTI is at 82. Does that make sense to you?
2: It's, I think, the most popular question from investors at the moment. I think this reflects two factors. One, the fair value of oil prices based on where inventory levels are relative to demand hasn't risen as much as what analysts and most investors would have thought at the start of the war in the face of the largest supply shock ever. We estimate the fair value at around $80 based on the inventories we can see right now. But that implies that you have a risk premium of less than $10 per barrel, which feels moderate relative to the amount of geopolitical risks and the fact that at the moment the market is clearly in a deficit. And so if we continue on this trajectory, the fair value of oil prices should rise.
3: In the early days of the war, you would come on and we would talk about convexity, right? Yeah. And the duration and the risk, yeah, of this taking longer. Things would be more dramatic over time,
2: yeah,
3: at an increasing rate of drama.
2: Yeah.
3: What changed in that story? Was it Chinese buying? Was it our willingness to use SPR or something else?
2: So what I would argue is that you're actually seeing very high diesel prices. You're seeing very high refined product prices. If you, for instance, look at diesel margins in Europe, the difference between the diesel price and Brent, you reached an all-time high. However, in the crude market, we haven't really seen that convexity, primarily because of the incredible flexibility in Chinese buying. Chinese crude imports collapsed from 12, 13 million barrels per day to 4 million barrels per day at the start of this month. But following the decline in prices, they have backed up to now around 9 million barrels per day. On top of that, on the crude side, we're also seeing pretty strong supply growth outside of the Middle East, especially in America. So it's strong ex-Middle East supply, Chinese price sensitivity of import demand, and actually, even within the Middle East, resilient production relative to the collapse in flows.
1: I wonder if it also says something about better global economic demand than expected that's keeping prices at these levels.
2: Demand is clearly recovering. When we look at our various nowcasts of oil demand, you're seeing a pickup in China, in India, in Europe. U.S. gasoline demand is also rising, both for seasonal reasons and because the availability and affordability of oil has improved relative to the start of the war. But I think the key reason why we continue to emphasize to investors that if you want to hedge geopolitical risks, if you want to hedge downside risk to energy supply, we'd rather recommend going long European natural gas and going long diesel products. In the diesel market, the market was structurally tight before the war started, and you have a double whammy. Less diesel supply from the Middle East, but also less supply from Russia. Russia is actually now not an exporter of diesel. They used to be a very large exporter of diesel. At the moment, net exports out of Russia are zero, 70% of Russian refining capacities offline at the moment. And if you look at what happens when Russian refineries go offline, they can't turn the crude into diesel, so they send out more crude to the world and less diesel, which is another reason why we think that the risks of scarcity pricing, of convexity, are greater for diesel than for crude.
3: Right. There's been a lot of D.C. ink spilled about whether or not we would cap our own exports of either distillates or crude, I guess. Do you think that's likely? Or is big oil strong enough to fight that off?
2: It's not our base case. While retail fuel prices are very important from a political and economic perspective for the U.S. consumer, we think this administration understands that this would likely backfire. if you cap exports of crude very quickly, you would see a drop in shale production. If you would eliminate or restrict exports of diesel very quickly, we would not know where to put the diesel. And the refiners, they would produce less diesel. And so paradoxically, you would end up with reduced availability of fuels in the U.S. Because the hit to domestic production is greater than the gains in terms of availability from sending less abroad.
1: Does the oil market care if Iran retains control of the Strait of Hormuz? Is that a differentiator in terms of what would happen to price if that's the ultimate outcome here versus some other kind of control, including the U.S., of the Strait?
2: I do think so for two reasons.
1: As long as it's open.
2: Yeah, I think that as long as Iran exercises some control over the Strait, it should put a floor under geopolitical risk premium and should support prices. And second, to show the rest of the world that Iran has some control, you would expect some strikes on vessels, and then shippers probably respond. And so you actually less supply coming out of the Middle East. And so both via the risk premium and actual physical flows, I would expect a world where Iran has some control over the Strait to be a world with higher oil prices.
1: What about Iran's own production? I mean, the strategy from the president appears to be now that the economic pressure on Iran is going to be so intense that that will bring them to the table and bring them to their knees. Inflation's, what, 90% there in that economy? Their currency has been absolutely hammered. Economic growth has been hit. Unemployment is high.
2: Yep.
1: I mean, they need to ship their own oil. Is that happening?
2: It's clear that the hit from the U.S. blockade of Iranian ports to oil production and economic activity and affordability in Iran is very large and significant. No doubt about that. I think the open question is the regime in Iran sensitive to these,
1: well,
2: these
1: so
2: effects?
1: Do they care about their people?
3: No.
2: Yeah. That's the open question, and I think what many Western analysts, investors may underappreciate is sort of the pain tolerance that the Iranian regime displays.
1: Yeah. All right, John Stroyven, thank you very much for discussing all things oil and geopolitics. Appreciate it from Goldman.
3: Still ahead, a judge temporarily blocking New York City Mayor Mamdani's pied-à-terre tax. We're going to bring you some details on that story, talk about what the next steps might be.
1: Plus, President Trump signing an executive order calling for fewer childhood vaccines. We're going to break down what that means for parents, kids, and the vaccine makers themselves. We're back in a moment.

0: Instead of the city carrying its burden of reviewing files, including tax records, and making a determination who's actually subject to the surcharge, they tried to switch the burden to property owners to have to prove they live in their own homes. That's wrong, that's unconscionable, and it's illegal.
1: Well, that was attorney Randy Mastro yesterday on this program making his case for why the rollout of Mayor Mamdani's pied a terre tax is unlawful. He represents the three homeowners who say they should not be subject to the tax. And there's an update on that story. After he talked to us, he went to court and was successful. A judge temporarily blocked the tax and mandates the city's Department of Finance take down a public list of more than 900,000 homeowners, also mandating no further action on the 17,000 letters that were already mailed out. The Mamdani administration filed an appeal late Monday, and the next hearing is scheduled for August 31st. The New York Post doing what it does. On the cover here, hold it right, tear, pied a tax, Mamdani must remove, shame the rich list as judge puts his pied a terre tax on hold. Look, it's a setback. Again, the lawsuit was not challenging the pied a terre tax. It was challenging the rollout, and the lawyer was making the case that that is unlawful, to put the burden on the taxpayer, on the homeowners, to have to prove that this is not their secondary home, because they published a list of almost a million people's homes and addresses, not to mention the naming and shaming and doxing, which I think a lot of people are really uncomfortable with and upset about.
2: Right. What's the latest on 5 million, 1 million?
1: It's 5 million. I mean, that was what was passed. Right, right. But they put out this list of people's homes for over 1 million. So they just, there was just so much. I mean, they said that it was in the name of transparency, but clearly think that the judge doesn't necessarily agree.
2: Yeah, we'll see what happens at the end of August. Let's get a news update here with the actually NDX now read as well. Seema Modi's got it. Hey, Seema.
3: Hey, Carl. Here are the stories we're watching. Rescue crews are racing against time in Colombia today, clearing rubble and looking for survivors after yesterday's 7.4 magnitude quake. According to local authorities, at least 169 people died and more than 600 were injured. As of last night, more than 2,700 people were reported missing. Former U.S. Marine Robert Gilman freed by Russia today. According to U.S. officials, Vladimir Putin approved a pardon on humanitarian grounds so that he can receive medical treatment in the U.S. An advocacy group representing his family told Reuters last week that he had been moved to a psychiatric hospital in a catatonic-like state. Gilman was jailed in Russia 4 years ago for allegedly kicking a police officer, a charge his family says is false. And University of Michigan will stop giving letter grades to first-semester freshmen beginning next fall. According to the school, it's an attempt to curb the mental health crisis unfolding among college-age students. Instead of a letter grade, transcripts will show either pass or no credit. Other schools, including MIT, have implemented similar programs in recent years. There, of course, there are a lot of critics who say this is going to shield students from getting that failure and then having to improve and create that resilience that comes with getting a bad grade.
1: I know. It's soft. I want my kids getting grades.
3: Right? That grit.
1: Thank you, Seema. Yep. Seema Modi. Still ahead. Compute as the new collateral. Much more on NVIDIA's new plan to turn chips into a new asset class and how depreciation might pose a risk.
2: OpenAI completing that $7 billion share sale ahead of its potential IPO. We'll discuss how that move fits into the broader strategy, what it allows current and former employees to do when we come right back.

0: 4imprint.com.
1: 4imprint, for certain.
2: Welcome back. Most important story in tech right now is NVIDIA partnering with those six top asset managers to turn compute into a new asset class. Our Christina Partsinevelos joins us with more on how depreciation might pose a risk. Morning, KP.
3: Good morning. Well, NVIDIA is trying to institutionalize the way AI gets financed, convincing Wall Street that GPU clusters and AI compute are a legitimate investable asset class. So first, think about how a mortgage works. The bank checks your income, but it also makes sure the house appraises, because if you default, it wants to sell the home to someone else and get its money back. That works because housing is fungible, interchangeable. Wall Street is now betting NVIDIA compute is as well, because the hardware runs just about everywhere and can move from one operator to another. Six firms, including BlackRock, Goldman Sachs, and Blackstone, can underwrite a loan partially on what the chips are worth, not just the borrower's ability to pay. NVIDIA is putting some skin in the game. It will backstop up to 25% of a deal, but only on residual value. That means NVIDIA covers what the chips are worth at the end if they sell for less than expected. The early losses still fall on the lenders. Wells Fargo calls that, quote, depreciation insurance, saying NVIDIA's involvement, quote, blesses the financial sanctity of the deal. NVIDIA argues the chips hold their value. Jensen Huang points to a chip launched in 2020 that is still in commercial use 6 years later. Its economic life, in his words, extending towards a decade. Goldman CEO David Solomon says his firm wants to create a market for credit backed by NVIDIA compute. The bigger open question is whether these AI factory loans eventually get repackaged and sold like mortgage bonds or auto loans, which would open up the buyer pool way beyond these six firms, but also add a lot of leverage into the market as well. Skeptics, of course, exist. Mizuho says this still doesn't really answer how much real demand sits underneath all of this spending and why we saw NVIDIA sell off initially on the news, concerns of that circular financing. But for now, in Mizuho's words, the music is still playing loudly.
4: How much is the financing and the funding the bottleneck here, Christina? I mean, we always hear about it. It's the supply, right, that they're supply constrained. But I guess this does open up, you know, non-investment grade buyers like sovereigns or neoclouds to be able to do the buying. I guess just how big of a problem are they trying to solve here?
3: Well, they're saying it to the trillions. They actually gave a number yesterday, one of the CEOs, and I don't remember exactly which one. But the argument is that we've been so focused on hyperscalers and all of their spending, we're not focusing on the other huge portion of the population, smaller enterprises, private companies. You mentioned sovereign funds that all want to buy compute, but maybe don't have as well or as high of an investment grade rating in order to get that debt out. So an opportunity like this with NVIDIA validating the relationship would help them gain access to that money. And the fact that you had six different firms come here to the NASDAQ, including with Jensen Huang, probably speaks volumes into how confident they are about this new asset class and providing the loans. And that would open up a new market for a lot of smaller players. Yes, some may not, survive, I guess, if I could say that correctly. But in the end, it would open up a giant pool of revenue. Even RBC was saying in the next 4 years, NVIDIA could get maybe, 30 to 40% of that $500 billion number. So there is another revenue stream for NVIDIA in all of this.

0: it also kind of gets away in a way, I think, from the circular financing complaint where it was vendor financing, where NVIDIA would invest in OpenAI and then guarantee, you know, the chip sales. This is sort of another way to do that that also, you know, helps with the bullish thesis around demand.
1: Which is why Jensen Huang, I think maybe at least two times in the interview with Becky yesterday, made a point to say that this is involving six financiers, you know, third party. It's not on NVIDIA's books. However, on an ex post afterwards from Jensen's Wong's new account, he did say that they could backstop up to 25% of the residual value. So there will eventually be some added leverage on the books. But I think they really want everyone to know that this is not a circular financing deal. They are just being the conduit for smaller firms that want access to compute but maybe just can't afford it and maybe just don't have the investment grade ratings to get that debt out.
0: Okay, Christina, well put. Thank you very much. Staying on tech, OpenAI completing a $7 billion share sale. Kate Rooney with the details there. Kate.
2: Hey, Sarah. So I'm now hearing that OpenAI has wrapped up this $7 billion secondary offering. It's to get employees liquidity ahead of an IPO, and it is buying back those shares instead of selling those to outside investors, which it has done in the past. This is according to a source familiar with that deal. The tender offer right now is open to current and former employees. There's a two-year vesting period and all of that for these shares. I'm also told this is happening at OpenAI's latest valuation, which has skyrocketed in recent years in private markets. At least it completed a record-breaking $122 billion funding round. If you remember that back in March, OpenAI was last valued around $850 billion. And at the time of that funding, CFO Sarah Friar did signal that they planned to let employees sell some shares. Bloomberg with the first jump on this news. It is a major windfall for some of the early employees out there, many of whom are here in the Bay Area. And it does also help take some pressure off of OpenAI to go public for liquidity reasons. OpenAI does have a track record of doing this. The last tender offer that they did before this was pretty much in line with that number. It was around $6.6 billion. Looking back, it is increasingly common for tech companies as they stay private for a lot longer. You've got Anthropic, Stripe, for example, also done similar tender offers and let employees cash out shares in private markets. OpenAI, of course, has confidentially filed to go public, guys, but no update on timing.
3: Meantime, Kate, on the Anthropic side, any updates on their revenue run rate, for example?
2: Well, from what we've seen, the last reported number, there's been whisper numbers that have gotten past $50 billion. The ramp rate, you know, has been something that we've never seen before in tech. And that's what a lot of investors out here are focused on as they go public. The question now is any sort of peak in that as they see start to see potentially more margin pressure from open source competitors. And that's going to be the challenge, I think, as Anthropic also, from what I'm hearing, meeting with bankers, going out, starting sort of those obligatory meetings to pave the way to go public. And that's one big thing that they're going to have to answer as they look to go public. You know, what does this all mean for margins? Can they maintain that run rate as they head into the end of this year and beginning of next?
0: One little tidbit from the Journal report on this yesterday was that the company executives in these meetings ahead of the IPO are playing down the impact of the Chinese competition in meetings, telling investors that Anthropic is hyper-focused on offering cutting-edge AI models.
2: That's what we've heard. They've tried to also really focus on their own models and say that enterprises are willing to spend on these premium models if they feel they can get the returns on this. So they've tried to focus a lot more on efficiency and sort of, you know, brush away the impact of these open source models, saying it's still worth it to have the best model. But that's something that's going to be pressure tested, I think, in the S1 and as they look to do this roadshow.
0: Yeah, exactly what Byron Deeter told us.
3: Yeah, it is exactly what Byron said this morning.
2: I'm going to go back to Byron.
3: Still ahead this morning, the CEO of Invitation Homes in his first interview since the Trump administration's housing bill became law. We'll talk about how it's impacting the business. Plus, do not miss an exclusive with the CEO of Sony Pictures Entertainment on the new Spider-Man film, his outlook for streaming, and what's turning into the best year for the North American box office since 2019. That's at 4:30 this afternoon, Eastern Time.

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1: Welcome back. Home sales falling for a second straight month in July. Buyers seemingly holding off due to higher mortgage rates. For a check on the housing economy more broadly, let's get to Diana Olick, joining us now with the CEO of Invitation Homes for an exclusive interview. Diana, over to you.
2: Well, Sarah, I'm here with Dallas Tanner in his first on-camera interview since President Trump called for a ban on institutional investors buying single-family rental homes. That ban is now law. Dallas Tanner, thanks so much for joining us. My first question has to be, do you believe that this new law is going to meaningfully lower home prices?
3: Well, I believe in the medium to long term, it definitely will. I think 90% of the bill focuses on sort of deregulation. How do we simplify capital coming into housing? Are there ways that we can spur up sort of the supply side challenges that we have? I think overnight, in the immediate term, it's a bit trickier because there's more to the story than just what the bill addresses. We've got mortgage rate volatility. We have construction costs that are challenged. And we also have zoning and regulatory imbalances that have created some of the noise that the market's currently dealing with.
2: But this law was passed because the thought was that there was too much competition from investors like you. It was pushing owner-occupant buyers out of the market and pushing prices higher than they could afford. Is that going to change?
3: Well, I would say 90% of the bill addresses really the supply issue. 10% deals with the single-family rental industry sort of impact piece. I would say what I think policymakers have done a nice job of on both sides of the aisle, let me be clear, and I think the administration did an excellent job with this as well, was sort of address what private capital can do in this category. So we can add to supply.
2: You can buy newly built homes for rent.
3: You can renovate to rent under certain guidelines, and then you can also create homeownership boosting programs that we believe will have a significant impact, similar to the programs we candidly already have here at Invitation Homes. And so, you know, our focus as an industry and as a company has been, how do we create new supply and bring that into the housing system today? We've built or acquired in our partnerships with builders over 6,000 new homes in the last 5 years. We have a pathway to ownership program in our company today. And we have 150,000 residents that are building credit scores with us. And we've seen credit scores go up 50 points. So all of that ties into what I believe the Road to Housing Act really is.
2: And you bought a home builder, ResiBuilt. Interesting on the timing that you bought that in January, right after the president first tweeted that.
3: Yeah, it was sort of interesting timing. And candidly, we were in contract towards the end of last year. As I mentioned, a big part of our focus as a business is how do we create more supply, particularly meeting families where they are in this flexible housing sort of segment. And there's about 15 million households that rent a single family home today. But we've found through trial and error and things that we've tried as a company is that this new product, this BTR product, the product that we do amongst these master plan developments, it works really, really well for our families. And so we were indexing on that, and that is part of our growth strategy. And we talked about it in November at our investor day. And so we full steam ahead with that acquisition and as part of our business plan going forward.
2: And you did take a big hit, though, in the stock in the beginning. Back in January, shareholders must have been nervous. You had to address that with them. Started to recover just before that bill passed into law, probably pricing it into the market, but you're still not recovered yet. How have you been managing that among shareholders?
3: Well, we've tried to be as transparent as we can. I mean, we've talked about shifting fundamentals. There's been some things that have gone on with housing prices and rents. You know, we had a bull run in rental pricing from probably 2014, 2015 to about 2022, and the market had to catch up. And so we've seen sort of fundamentals reset. We talked about it on our last earnings call. We're starting to see actual pretty positive green shoots in several of our markets. But we're, you know, really focused on how do we navigate this and what does this mean? And there's no doubt that when the announcement came out that this was an area of concern for the administration, the market reacted. And then I think to your point, the market broadly has reacted part and parcel that they can sort of see that there is a path forward, both for private capital and for operators in the single family rental space.
2: But you're still in that higher interest rate environment, which as a REIT, a real estate investment trust, is not a great place to be.
3: Well, we're lowly levered, I should say. But at the same time, you're right. I mean, we'd love to see a cheaper cost of capital. I think everybody would, whether it's mortgage rates or developers who are trying to think about future projects. And I think the most important thing that came through this process was this understanding that private capital is part of the solution. We need people's balance sheets leaning in on more housing and more housing growth. And I think coupled with some of the things that the bill does really well in encouraging deregulation and trying to find ways to make capital and the local markets meet where they should, will have a good long-term impact to your previous questions. I think how it plays out in the near term, it's a little choppy, just given where mortgage rate volatility is and the like.
2: And you've been working with the administration all along on this. You played a big part in getting it so that you didn't have to sell those newly built homes after 7 years, which was initially part of this bill.
3: Well, I feel like both sides of the aisle, the administration, were very fair in terms of how they reached out to try to understand the issues and also understand the other side of the conversation. It's not just the SFR industry, multifamily, home builders, private capital. I think a lot of voices were heard through that process. I think the appreciation for the fact that private capital needs to be a part of the housing system, we need free markets, we need capital markets working, was all very favorably received, I think, in understanding that from a big picture. At the same time, I think they want to protect homeowners, they want to protect future buyers. And I think in the renovate to rent category, you've seen some of that come into play. They want very specific guidelines around if you are going to renovate something, there are a certain amount of things you have to do. It's a very small piece of our business today. It's not
2: anything
3: we've done.
2: You're staking the builder part.
3: We've just really have been focused on leveraging our balance sheet to create new supply and partnering with some of the best builders in the country to sort of fit that segment of the families that are looking for flexible housing along the way.
2: So it's go ahead, go forth and build. Dallas Tanner, thank you so much for joining us, CEO of Invitation Homes. And for more of our conversation with Dallas, you can go to the Property Play podcast. Make sure you're signed up for that. 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Carl, back to you.
4: Great stuff, Diana. Busy morning on your beat. But between that and existing homes, that's our Diana Olick. Still ahead, the president signing a new executive order aiming to scale back childhood vaccines. We'll discuss what it means for parents, children, and, of course, the vaccine makers when we're back in a minute.

0: Welcome back. The president signing a new executive order calling for fewer vaccines for children. Annika Kim Constantino has details on that EO yesterday. Morning, Annika.
1: Morning, Carl. This is President Trump's latest move to reshape how Americans vaccinate their children. The executive order directs the federal government to cut the number of childhood vaccines recommended for all children from 18 to 11 and split the MMR vaccine into three separate shots spaced out across multiple doctor's visits. And the shots no longer recommended for all children, such as the ones for hepatitis A and B, are advised for certain high-risk groups, and a few will be based on consultation with a doctor. But it's important to note here that this does not ban any vaccines on the market. States still set their own school vaccination requirements, and the administration says shots will stay available to families and covered by insurance. But pediatricians still have huge concerns here. Doctors say the administration has not provided new evidence justifying the changes and is repeating debunked claims linking vaccines to autism. And the fear here is that this rhetoric and new guidance will confuse parents and make some of them hold off on getting their children vaccinated. And this all comes at a time where we're seeing record measles cases in the U.S. and declining vaccination rates. Now let's turn to the business impact. There are no estimates on what this could look like for some companies, but fewer recommended vaccines could translate to lower demand for manufacturers like Merck, which some analysts say has greater exposure to childhood shots. In terms of the MMR vaccine, Merck says there's no evidence showing the benefit of splitting the shot, and doctors say it could actually take a decade to develop standalone vaccines. So some efforts in this order are unlikely to get off the ground here, Carl.
0: Yeah, there was some head scratching on the fact that I don't think there was actually a medical doctor in the Oval during that announcement. And then this notion from the president that some vaccines are the size of a soda bottle, that kind of raised some eyebrows, too.
1: Yeah, that's a great point to bring up, Carl. And when I talk to pediatricians and other experts, they always reiterate the fact that there's no scientific basis or rationale for any of the changes that were made. And a lot of the actual claims that Trump was making during his speech yesterday are, you know, really debunked here. And there's decades of evidence kind of supporting the opposite of that. So a lot of what we heard yesterday, again, there is no scientific basis there.
2: But he's campaigned on this. He promised this. Is there any evidence that it's actually having an impact on how people are receiving vaccines?
1: Right. So this is one of Trump's multiple efforts to kind of scale back and sort of change the childhood vaccination schedule. What we have to note here is that there was a court order that is actually stalling some of the changes made by a key vaccine panel to the CDC. So some of those changes haven't really been put into effect because of that court order. This is a direct response to that. So that's something that we'll have to wait and see what those results are.
0: Annika, thank you for that. Annika Kim Constantino. Third straight day where we've been essentially in a 30-point range on the S&P, negative on all three indices before we get CPI tomorrow.
2: And holding record highs almost here.
0: Just about, yes. Let's get to the judge in the half.
3: Carl, thank you. Welcome to the Halftime Report. I'm Scott Wapner. Front and center this hour, the state of the markets. As investors wait on tomorrow's CPI print, we discuss, we debate with the investment committee. Bullishness seemingly abounds on the street. Joining me for the hour, Joe Terranova, Brian Belsky, Rob Seachin, and Josh Brown. Take you to the markets and show you exactly what we're doing as we come on the air. This looks like a wait-and-see tape to me. You're not really doing a whole lot. Yields are a little lower. Oil's off the highs. The story, though, to me is the bullishness on the street. Targets go up. Earnings estimates keep going up. I want you to listen to Goldman's global head of hedge fund coverage, Tony Pasquarello, with me on Closing Bell on why he's so positive and why so many are.
4: I think the foundation of the market is solid. Why do I say that? I think the economy's proven again to be very durable, running around trend. Earnings growth has been superb. I think the flow of funds is still very favorable, particularly in the month of August. And then we have $1 trillion of AI capex working its way through the system.
3: Those are just a few, Josh, of many reasons why, as I said, bullishness abounds, targets go up, optimism continues to rise.
5: Yeah, that's right. And I think part of the optimism is just this a function of how far through earnings season we now are. We've basically heard from almost all of the most important growth, earnings growth stories. And then we're just getting such a panoramic virtuous cycle. It's everywhere you look is we beat, we're raising the lower end of the forecast, et cetera, et cetera. So we're through 80% of the S&P 500 by market cap. Like, we've got almost everything. I know NVIDIA is still out there. But if you take the actual and then you blend that with what we're still expecting, so these are still estimates, even if you pull tech out, you're looking at 28.3% earnings growth. If you add tech back, it's 32%. It's outrageous. The net income margin has been revised up during the course of this season to 15.6% from 15. So margin is ahead of expectation. Then you look at sales growth, and that's better, 15.2%. That's 300-plus basis points above what was expected as recently as 2 months ago. 10 out of 11 sectors were getting profit growth. So a lot of the narratives about it's all AI or it's so narrow, it's concentrated, throw them all in the garbage. They're money-losing narratives. The reality is corporate America, the current management of companies in every sector, look at what they've had thrown at them over the last 5 or so years. Whether we're talking about record inflation spike or we're talking about the pandemic itself and all the difficulty in hiring people and then the tariff stuff, these are like absolute warriors, the people running these companies, and they just continue to find more and more and more earnings growth, more margin, more upside to estimates. And in that environment, is 20 times earnings cheap? No, but why would it be less? Why would the multiple on this particular crop of companies be 16 times earnings because it was in 1994? It makes no sense. These companies are, it's the Michael Jordan of every sector. So I think that's what people are reacting to. And there are great stories everywhere I look.
3: So, Joe, you know, again, highlighting the important words from Tony, economy, durable, earnings, growth, superb, flow of funds, favorable, $1 trillion of CapEx.
6: Fifth point, not on that list, and I agree with the first 4 points, resiliency. We've really stress tested this market, this bull market this year, haven't we? Rising
3: yields. We did talk about that too, by the way.
6: Rising yields.
3: You know, the deleveraging too.
6: Right.
3: The cleaner positioning.
6: Right.
3: All of it in total is, you know, frankly, why, you know, elevated oil prices or yields that are still a bit elevated aren't enough to derail the market because the other stories are just too good.
6: So I think the question becomes, what becomes your indicator to alert you that potentially there might be trouble ahead? I continue to watch the S&P equal weight. I think that's a very important indicator. I'm also watching the U.S. dollar, but most importantly, the equal weight. And the equal weight is hanging in there, Scott.
3: We're hanging in there. Didn't we hit a new high on the equal weight on Friday?
6: We did, right? And it's carrying forward today, even with oil prices moving higher. So I think that's validating everything that Tony has said and Josh has said and everything that we've been emphasizing over the last several days. You have to maintain your position, which is a bullish one, until you are greeted with some form of an indicator to suggest otherwise.
3: Doesn't look like that is around the corner. I mean, who knows what's around the corner, Belsky? But Scott Rubner of Citadel sums it up, I think, as well as anybody else. And very simply, companies are not simply beating elevated expectations. They're driving the steepest earnings revision path since at least 2000.
7: That's true. There's a sixth thing going on. It's called the yeah, but bull. People are still doubting this. After all of this, there's still an amount of skepticism. Every time the market goes up, you have an amount of people trying to guess on when the next correction is. How about let's sit back and really enjoy what's happening? The revision story has been amazing. As someone that's been looking at revisions for a long, long time, if you take a look at FY2 versus FY1 numbers and how they continue to go up, and just the second quarter earnings, Scott, and how they just blew away expectations, and numbers continue to go up from here. Because companies are efficient in their earnings growth, in how they're valued, how they're operating the business in terms of return on equity, return on capital, and the debt to equity is down dramatically across most sectors. So that's why I think this is going to continue. And the yeah, but bulls but the market.
3: Yeah, but earnings are a bubble.
7: Yeah, but we're an AI bubble. The Fed's going to misstep. You know, but yields are spiking today, so let's sell. I mean, that's not investing.
3: What about you, Robbie? How do you feel about this market? I'm guessing that you probably agree with what many of the bulls are saying. I mean, sentiment indicators are so off the charts at this point. Is there any concern in your mind about that? The fact that when I do go down the list, it's bullish, bullish, bullish, bullish.
8: Well, that's a reason when everybody gets on the same side of the boat, you're vulnerable to a surprise. But I don't think that's going to happen, to be candid with you. We're strong. Earnings are strong. They're broadening. They're not stretched. Let me put some numbers to this. 15% in the second quarter is the fastest revenue growth since 21. Fastest since 21. 88% beat rate, mm-hmm. record. PE's down. And here's the thing that I think the yeah buts need to hear. Institutional positioning is in the 37th percentile. It is not stretched, not even a bit, which is going to draw people in. Now, retail positioning, if you look at some of the Goldman data, I think it is a little stretched. Retail investors feel a little more in than institutional investors. But we're all hanging on the number of stories that we talked about, some of which should cause us worries. But markets tend to climb these walls of worry with the slow removal of negatives. And I think that's going to be what draws institutional positioning back in and maybe pushes us towards 8,000. Absent a bolt like a hot inflation.
3: Well, I mean, that's where many of the targets are now beginning again, 8,000 and above. And we do get the CPI tomorrow morning. And there's obviously a lot riding on it. A cooler read sort of takes the Fed off the hook and sort of validates the let's wait and see ideas. A hot number puts the pressure on. Like you talked about in the last news conference, the chair did. We have no tolerance for inflation being above target, but they didn't do anything about it at that meeting. So if you get a hot read tomorrow, are they under more pressure to do something about it in September? You still got to get through Jackson Hole, too. But the market, this just feels to me like a wait and see market for this number. It did yesterday. It does a bit today. And then we get the prize in the morning.
6: I think you're spot on. But let's play the other side of this for a second. Let's say inflation comes out and it's much hotter than anticipated, and you have to begin to price in that there will be a rate hike. Let's play the bearish argument.
3: We're 50-50 right now, by the way,
6: okay.
3: I think.
6: So let's say it goes 75-80% towards a rate hike. Let's play the bearish argument for one second. Let's say they are right. We are all missing something. What do you think the return on that bearishness ultimately is going to be? 5%? 10% to the downside, and you're telling me I'm going to be fast enough to know when everyone's going to rush in and buy the dip? See, the return on bearishness.
3: You mean if they do hike or if expectations of a hike go up?
6: Let's say they hike. You get your reasoning. If you're bearish,
9: it's even funnier than that.
6: You get the, and let's say the market goes down. Okay, play that along for a second.
3: It just depends. There are some on the Fed, by the way, voting members like Hammock, who say one hike is not enough.
6: Okay, so let's say now we're into the process of multiple hikes. What I'm trying to point out is I actually think your return on being bearish is not that strong. I think you're looking at maybe 5 to 10% down, and then you have to be fast enough to get back in because the dip buyers will return once again. To be bearish here, you have to believe the setup looks something like it did in prior instances where the market goes down greater than 20% and stays there. And I don't see any fundamental evidence for that, even in fact, understanding that the Fed might start hiking rates.
3: It's not like you have to worry about the AI story running out of gas anytime soon. Josh, right? I mean, didn't we get more evidence of that yesterday afternoon in that extraordinary event on this network with Jensen Huang and then the heads of those six firms that are going to partner with NVIDIA to raise $500 billion in third-party capital? Just to get you up to speed, everybody, on what exactly this is about, take a look at what we put together just so you clearly understand what this is. So they're going to partner with financial firms to raise $500 billion in third-party capital. They've signed MOUs with Goldman, Apollo, Blackstone, Brookfield, KKR, and BlackRock. The deal's going to help NVIDIA's customers finance the cost of compute. The financial terms not disclosed, but the street seems to be more positive than not on it, on the idea of what is both revenue sharing, alleviating circularity concerns. I'm quoting from some of the notes that are out there today that are reiterating this stock at an overweight. It seems as though that this has taken a little bit of the risk out of the equation. 100%. However you judge it, you have the stock. What do you think?
5: Well, I think, so of all the people in this world that you could choose to contra and bet against, you want to bet against Jensen Huang? Okay, I don't. You definitely are welcome to, because he looks at his stock price. It goes nowhere for a year, right? He's got the best performing stock of the prior decade. Why isn't the stock going up? Why are we multiple contracting? Well, sir, there's talk on the other coast, in New York and Boston. They're worried about circular financing. They think you're Cisco, basically giving money to all the competitive local exchange carriers in 1999 to buy Cisco routers with your money, and then you get to book it as revenue, and they think that you're running the same playbook. He says, oh, okay, but we also know the world is structurally short compute and probably will be for at least the next 5 years. What if we can socialize that risk and that upside a little bit and bring in third-party people who just want to bet on the compute demand itself having a value? Can we do that? And of course, we know that there's trillions of dollars in dry powder between private credit, private equity. There's a whole wealth management world of which I'm the avatar. Everybody's looking for new products to bring their clients that have a yield attached to them. Let's build a bridge between what Wall Street is looking for, which is more stuff to invest in with a yield that we feel good about, and with what Silicon Valley needs, which is spreading out the risk a little bit and not having to have Amazon and Google do a debt offering every month. This is like the best of both worlds. I don't know that it takes the circular risk talk off the table, but it should at least push it back further from the conversation. Uh-huh. If we think that there's a lot of demand directly to invest in compute, well, it's a new story now. And that story is, wow, the ecosystem might have another 10 million new check writers all of a sudden. And I think it's brilliant. I'm not saying I'll invest myself, but I think it's a brilliant move by NVIDIA to engage the people that actually represent the investor class.
9: And you agree that it takes a little bit of the risk.
8: 100%. They
9: off their balance sheet.
8: They cap their own exposure at 25%. How does that not de-risk the name? In addition, they've kind of said to the market, compute is now an investable infrastructure asset. It's securing financing.
5: It's
8: well
5: like electricity.
8: Beyond your wildest imagination there, especially with the partners that are in this group, which, you know, many critics would say they're talking their own book, right? They need to do this. However, I do think it sets the table for a broadened customer base, too, with customers that might have had some financial concerns as it relates to the financing of their AI build-out. This is a win.
6: I think it's a win-win for both. I think for NVIDIA, you no longer have to question if they are going to have to cut pricing on GPU. That's no longer an issue. And for the consortium, it's a home run. They're getting the compute as the collateral for the debt. Why wouldn't you want that? I think this accelerates what ultimately will happen, which will be in the next 5 years, one of the largest futures market in the world will be oil, and it will be compute.
8: The price of compute, though, if it commoditizes, that's obviously one of the fears that is out there, the decreasing price of compute.
6: See,
8: if you're buying an annuity stream, I'm not saying that's happening, Joe. I'm just saying that is a risk.
6: I disagree with you. I actually think if you see a futures market and you have the transparency, I think that creates an even better environment for everyone, in particular the consortium themselves, which will have the hedging ability against the compute that they are getting as collateral against the debt. I think it's ultimately a good thing. I agree with you just overall, 30,000 feet, this is a win-win for all.
9: Let's talk about Apple for a minute. The stock's red again, and they're pushing back today on that downgrade that the stock got yesterday. I think it was underperform. They say they're still planning to offer a glass-centric overhaul of the iPhone for the 20th anniversary of that device. That's according to a published report. The price target did get cut, though, Belsky, $340 from $350 at Loop. They do reiterate buy. So this is a stock. Guys, if you do me a favor and just back it up for a minute, like a little bit longer.
10: Yeah.
9: Just so you see the run-up. Thank you. That you see the run-up into earnings, and then you know, it looks like it hit a near-term peak, at least for now.
7: I mean, look at July alone. And also, too, remember, this is a stock that's been underperforming for a while, and all of a sudden it came back on again. And so I think this is clearly just a dip action, and I don't think there's any kind of fundamentally anything wrong with this. They're going to kill it in the fourth quarter in terms of their new products. And it's one of our largest positions, so we think you can't bet against Apple. You just absolutely cannot.
6: I think the bearishness builds once again. 56% of the analyst community have a buy rating on it. That's very low relative to the other trillion-dollar companies. 329, 12-month price target. And now you have six actual sell ratings on Apple. That's the first time you've seen this since 2020. So I agree with you in the interim. This is a sideways to lower trading action. But I think longer term, the best positioning is to be long because I think it moves towards Josh's 400 target.
8: I think it's certainly tough to be underweight. We reduced it on the show in late July because it became such an outsized position because of the relative performance. And this is healthy fundamentals being offset by a really rich valuation. They re-rated a bit. I'm glad that we trimmed. However, we're still very long the stock.
9: So what about Alphabet hasn't traded well relative to the others lately, Belsky? What's up with that? It gets reiterated today at Goldman Sachs. The target's 435. You know, there's concern over the brain drain, reorg, and Goldman's talking about that today. The commentary around it, the capital raising, debt and equity, all are sort of overhangs. How do you view all that?
7: No, we think that they're in the penalty box here a little bit near term because of the reorg, because of where they're spending money. But we still believe that with respect to how they're going to monetize AI is a proven. They've proven that they can monetize what they run inside the company, just like Microsoft. And so I think this pullback is a great opportunity for longer term investors to continue to buy the stock. We think it's one of the five stocks in the U.S. you should absolutely positively own.
8: And it's important. Portfolio of businesses. It's not just one business. They lead in cloud. They lead AI models, YouTube TV, Waymo. It is a diversified business.
9: So the other story that we're following today is a report that Anthropic is trying to shore up confidence from the investor base ahead of their coming IPO, whenever that may be, perhaps as early as this fall. Kate Rooney is following that story, following the money as well for us, and joins us from our bureau at One Market in San Francisco. Hi.
1: Scott, so that does align in some parts from what I'm hearing from sources out here. Anthropic's IPO, according to sources, could be as soon as October, and I'm hearing that the company has been meeting with bankers as part of that entire process. But the Wall Street Journal, with some new details about what's going down in those meetings, Anthropic has reportedly been offering assurances about its growth rate during all of that, has been also fielding questions, according to this report, about the company's growth rate and revenue run rate amid some of the cheaper systems coming out of China, these open source models. Journal reporting, investors have been pressing Anthropic executives on all of these topics in these pre-IPO meetings, and then what it may mean, as I mentioned, for that revenue run rate that has been ramping at an unbelievable level. They last topped $47 billion. No comment from Anthropic, but they have publicly talked about the value of these more expensive models that they offer, and then the cost per task, essentially the value you get for spending more. So that has been their defense around this. The company has filed, we should say, confidentially to go public. We still have not seen those numbers, Scott, and the S-1, which will flip closer to that listing date.
9: Back okay, yep, good stuff. Kate, thank you very much for the update. That's Kate Rooney. Robbie, you want in on this when it goes public?
8: You know, we tried to get some in the private markets. This is not one that we were able to participate in. I think I will say that these companies have had so much demand. However, the price traction has been you get a big buy up and then they re-rate. Meta did that. SpaceX did that. I think a lot of these companies that were waiting for investors to come in, they're large engineered IPOs with lockups that are unique, and markets take a time to find price discovery. So
9: is that what's happening with SpaceX? It's having to wait. Yeah. Investors are waiting for this time to pass to get this price
8: discovery.
9: Well, actually, I think yesterday it was back above the 135 level, the offering. It's back below it now. They did get reiterated overweight at Morgan Stanley, and you own the name.
8: We do own the name. Again, we own the name because we're locked up. We own it from the private side, so we haven't bought any since the IPO. Mm-hmm. I think, you know, we're very happy with the business. I think what moves SpaceX up is Starlink growth, higher connectivity margins, and a disciplined CapEx commentary. I thing. If you don't get a disciplined CapEx commentary, I mean, everybody knows this company can build rockets. They want to make sure they're spending in a way that they can return some profitability back on that spend, get a good ROI.
9: All right. So let's get some moves before we take a break. It's from Brian Belsky's got
7: hey,
9: a couple.
7: Hey.
9: To get.
7: Yeah.
9: What?
7: Go ahead. Yeah.
9: Are you okay?
7: I'm ready.
9: What was that?
7: Hey,
8: he's in the starting blocks.
9: All right.
7: I'm torqued up. Let's go.
9: Obviously. Why don't you just take it away?
10: Hey,
9: just
10: tell me a change.
9: I'm just going to be quiet now. Okay. Go ahead. Go ahead.
7: What do you want to talk about first?
9: Just go ahead.
8: You
9: just
8: made moves.
9: You choose.
7: Qualcomm.
9: You decided you were going to do your thing. Just go.
7: We sold Qualcomm because from a dividend perspective, it's in our dividend growth portfolio. And we like financials a little bit more. So we did a one-for-one switch from out of Qualcomm and into Truist.
9: You like financials better than chips?
7: Yes, we do. And we like the dividend growth in Truist in particular and the yield relative to Qualcomm. And I think, too, from a technology perspective, there are a lot of great technology companies in the dividend growth in the DVY, which is the Dividend Aristocrats. But we want to be more concentrated on financials with the higher yield and the better dividend growth.
10: What did you saw here? Third, then.
7: Fifth Third, because we're a 40% in the position.
6: Yeah, but you like financials.
7: Yeah, we want to tighten. We're already 32% financials in our value portfolio, Joe, so I want to get a little bit bigger in certain names. So we sold our Fifth Third, took a victory lap, and added to a couple
6: All
7: other
6: right.
7: names.
6: Good trade, but I think you stay with Fifth Third. That's what we're doing. You're going to see the integration of Comerica in the second half of the year. I think that's going to be beneficial. Stock looks great.
9: Financials, by the way, are going for the 11th consecutive week of gains. It's the longest, Josh, since 89 at least. We'll see whether we get, I mean, it's early in the week, obviously, and we got to get through tomorrow with the CPI, but this group's been on a run.
5: I can't think of an area in financials I don't like other than payments, which has got some weird PayPal-related, will there be consolidation or will there not. Away from that, I like the credit cards. I like the regional banks, which we've talked about, spread financials. I like the banking financials, anything that's even tangential to Wall Street. I like the asset managers. I like the money center banks. I like the brokers we've been talking about. Robinhood, we talked about Interactive Brokers on my list, the best stocks in the market. We talked about Citizens, which I'm long, CFG. It's a cornucopia, Judge. Of stocks that either the profitability is increasing or the charts are running up, or in many cases both. Insurance, we talked about Berkshire, JP Morgan made record highs recently, Morgan Stanley looks amazing. I mean, this is like one of the hallmarks of the 2026 bull market is how well almost every financial that matters has been acting and how great the guidance looks. I mean, this is a big, one of the most important legs to the stool.
9: Yeah. Throw up some private equity names as well, guys, if you could, please, because they look great today. Look at all these names.
5: I forgot.
9: The
5: Ares, those are coming
9: the Blackstones.
5: Back,
9: yeah. And maybe some of it has to do with that news that came out yesterday. But software is trading a lot better. That obviously helps this group. But there's a cycle through some of these names. One of the strongest areas of the market today. Apollo's up 6%. But there's your Blackstones and your KKRs as well. We'll take a break. Coming up, running for cover, one of Brian Belsky's retail plays is getting smoked today. We'll find out what he's doing a little bit later. We have Josh Brown's best stocks in the market.

0: insurance.
1: All right, on holdings, down more than 19%. That's the worst day ever. New 52-week low. Revenues missed. Not a great guide. You put that with Under Armour getting downgraded. Nike's been a mess. Dick's Sporting Goods hasn't traded well lately. What's going on with this?
2: Well, their net sales were off big because the wholesale segment was very light, very light. On the where they make their money and actually where their product is dramatically different than the other companies that you talked about was the apparel. Apparel is up 48%. Direct-to-consumer up 26%. That's where they need to really focus. I think the problem is on the wholesaling side, they've got an expensive shoe. Their average shoe is $150 to $180. And so I think that kind of puts them into a very direct segment, but we own it because of the great product that they have in terms of the apparel side of things.
1: You own On Holdings for the apparel?
2: Yeah, that's where you want. That's where I think where they're really going to make the money and the margins, and I think they have a better product than those other companies. We've owned the stock for 6 years. We bought it right before COVID.
1: You bought it for the apparel?
2: I bought it originally for the shoes, but we're holding it still for the apparel.
1: Do I sound skeptical?
2: Yeah, have you had the apparel? Do you have any of the apparel? It's fantastic running stuff. They have really great stuff.
1: I'm sure they do, but I mean, aren't the shoes, the sneakers, the bread and butter of the business?
2: They are, but in terms of the margin, where they're going to get the margin and how this company's really going to grow and
1: they charge in $150 to $180 for the sneakers and they're not getting the margin?
2: No, they're not getting the margin out of that because they're not getting the sales there. Where the margin is in their apparel.
1: What do you think? You're snickering over there.
3: I'm laughing at you. Your face is just making me laugh today. So,
1: is there a problem with this? Is there a problem with this area, the area of retail? Like I said, Under Armour, Nike, I said Dick's Sporting Goods. Now this. Joe, hello, anybody?
4: No, I'm here.
1: Bueller, anyone?
4: Kevin? Consumer discretionary is
1: control room. Anybody?
4: No. Consumer discretionary
1: Vin?
4: Is incredibly difficult. And I think apparel is really the highlight of that because of the fickle nature in the buying intentions
3: and
4: of individuals.
3: It's the lower end.
4: And strength in off-price is generally equating to a negative growth environment for apparel. Absolutely. Because now I'm going to off-price, and I am getting your products
3: at a discount. You think there's a gigantic trade down? I actually think the upper part of the
5: Judge,
3: is part of the economy.
4: Off-price has been remarkably strong, okay? And if you're telling me that the trends in traffic and off-price are strong, that means that apparel is being discounted for sure.
2: That's why you always want to be with the better product. You only be the better product, and they have the best product in that category, period. It's a way better product than Under Armour, way better product than Nike. Nike's got other operational issues that are going to continue. It's too big. Under Armour's a failed company for the last several years.
1: Is there apparel competing with those companies, or is it competing with Lulu, Vuori? Those companies.
2: Vuori is not as athletic intensive as On, obviously. Vuori's doing a little bit more casual wear and things like that. Vuori's more along the lines relative to Aloe and Lulu. Lulu is going to a complete reboot as well. But I would say that from it's more of a Nike and Under Armour comparison in terms of the athletic side of things. And yes, people have been trading down, but I think you always want to buy the best product and with the best company. And I think longer term, this is going to be a company that is going to do well.
1: Josh, last point.
6: You just don't have to be here. Like if you're a manager and you have some sort of mandate where you have to own a certain amount of retail or apparel stocks, okay, that's one thing. 99% of our viewers have no such mandate. Every one of these charts looks worse than the last one that you showed. In a market environment like this, why are we even spending 10 seconds? Let's focus on what's working. And unless you know something the market doesn't, all of these companies have challenges, and there are lots of companies that are firing on all cylinders away from this group. Let's come back to this group someday, not this day.
1: Okay. Seema Modi has the CNBC News update. Hi there.
0: Hey, Scott, I'm here. Here are the stories we're watching. 100 firefighters from Mexico are joining crews battling a deadly wildfire in British Columbia. The 60-square-mile blaze has killed an 80-year-old woman, destroyed homes, and forced 20,000 people to evacuate. Canadian police have opened a criminal investigation into the fire's cause. The Ebola outbreak in eastern Congo has now killed more than 2,000 people. Officials say it is the fastest-growing outbreak on record, reaching that toll nearly three times faster than the deadly 2014 to 2016 epidemic. Health teams warn the virus is still spreading faster than they can contain it. And the White House is lifting its ban on TikTok across federal government devices, saying the app no longer poses a national security threat. The reversal follows TikTok's January deal, transferring control of its U.S. user data and operations to an American-led joint venture. The ban had been in place since 2022. Scott?
1: Seema, thanks. Seema Modi coming up. Josh Brown's best stocks in the market. He says a textbook breakout is underway in a travel-related name. He reveals it next.

0: All right, this textbook breakout that Josh Brown has found in his best stocks in the market is which name?
1: Expedia. So this is one of the names that we've been talking about pretty much all year. It's been on the list of the best stocks in the market. We first talked about it almost a full year ago, September, at 221. It's up about 47% since. We talked about it again on 1229, which was 286. So it's up about 13% from there. And the story is very simple. It's a narrative violation. People looked at the stock this spring and said, yeah, what the hell? Throw it in with the SaaSpocalypse names. But it's not SaaS. It's travel. And travel is the very best slice of consumer spending. Q2 revenue grew 14% to $4.3 billion on $34 billion in gross bookings. They are breaking records everywhere you look. The B2B business is in its 20th consecutive quarter of double-digit growth. So management just came out, raised full-year guidance across the board, and they're going to return $900 million in the form of buybacks year-to-date. This is part of a $5 billion authorization, so they're a float shrink or two. What we wrote yesterday is this is a textbook breakout with a low-volume retest. I guess the retest ended yesterday because today it's off to the races. I think traders should use 290 as their pivot point. Below that level, it's no longer in a short-term uptrend. You can walk away from it. I think investors give it a little bit more space. We're looking at 260. That's that area where the 50-day sits. That is a rising 50-day. It's been meaningful in the past. It should be going forward. Above those levels, I think you want to be long the stock.
0: Okay. Well, Belsky, you are. Yep. And Joe, you're no longer.
2: No longer.
0: So what about... I'll hear from both of you. Go ahead, Bell.
2: Go ahead, Brian.
3: We bought Expedia about a year ago in our small mid-cap portfolio, and then we bought it in our value portfolio in March. And it was cheaper than Bookings. We love this travel space. We've owned Hilton and Marriott for a long time as well. We think travel is where people are spending their money. And so we think this stock is better, actually, fundamentally, than Booking.
2: Name that you continue to own. I think it's breaking out for sure in terms of sentiment. 45% of the analyst community has a buy rating on it. 324 right now. 329 is a 12-month price target. The end of July, we rebalanced. The earnings came out August 6th. You can

0: make a really strong argument that maybe extending the rebalance another couple of weeks into the S&P earnings season would be beneficial, because this is a classic example of, yes, in fact, it would be.
1: But, I mean, if you look at a three-month, can I get a three-month, guys, please?
0: You're incorporating the price action from the end of July through the last several weeks. That you had a significant bump up. So if you pull back where you were sitting at the end of July, you didn't have the intense momentum that you have right now.
1: No, I know, but from the end of June, it looks like you had a momentum start to pick up again. You went from like around 210 to 250, let's just call it, because I don't know the exact numbers based on the chart we're looking at, obviously. But a couple more weeks would have made the difference, because you would have gotten a bigger burst into August, so you may have kept it.
0: Yeah, you would have. Because can we pull that chart back to the beginning of the year? You'll see the high was in January, so you actually had a deceleration in momentum from January through July. There you go. See that deceleration?
1: Sure, but that means January, February, March, if there's a deceleration, you would have bounced it at their April rebalance, wouldn't you have?
0: No, because you're also factoring a 12-month momentum score. I know it's difficult to keep pulling back these charts, but if you pull back the lens and look at a 12-month score, there we go. See how that looks good? So you're measuring different time frames.
1: Okay.
0: I'm sorry if it sounds complicated, but you're measuring different time frames. Bottom line is the stock looks great, and factoring in what we just saw in the last, let's call it, 8 trading days, Josh is right. It's breaking out. I wish we still had it.
1: Okay. Well, it's up another 3% today. We'll follow that. Mike Santoli's next with his Midday Word.

0: Got some news to get to. Word of another leadership shakeup at OpenAI. Our Kate Rooney has these details. What do we know, Kate?
1: Hey, Scott, we're just learning that Brad Lightcap, he is one of the longest tenured employees at OpenAI, is now leaving. This is according to a social media post. He says he is going on to start something new. It is the latest shakeup for OpenAI. Lightcap was the former COO. He has been leading special projects and says in this post, he joined in 2018. He is also a close confidant of Sam Altman, founder and CEO of OpenAI. They worked together at Y Combinator. So Brad Lightcap, very much a key executive in the founding and sort of transition throughout the years from what was originally a nonprofit into a now almost trillion-dollar business. He says here that he's been talking about the next horizon and other things in AI. So is going on to start something else, doesn't share any details here, says he's going to remain at OpenAI for the next few weeks. But it is the latest shakeup, as I mentioned. We had Fiji Simo, the head of AGI over there, CEO of its applications, too, leaving earlier this year. She was the former CEO of Instacart and left due to a chronic illness. But this, of course, comes at a time when this company is looking to go public. And we're seeing very much a shift in the senior management here and power consolidated under Sam Altman, but some of the senior leadership very much moving around here, Scott, ahead of an IPO.
0: So because you mentioned, you know, because of the IPO, which is, I think, the thing that most people are thinking about as you bring us this news, could we think of this as a surprise then in the timing before the company goes public?
1: So, Scott, I think what's been happening behind the scenes and from what I've heard is that there's more power being consolidated under Greg Brockman, who's one of the other co-founders. He's taking over a lot of the leadership role from Fiji Simo, who left. And this does seem to have been in motion. And you see this with tech companies that mature and grow ahead of an IPO. Some of the original leadership isn't always the right group to necessarily take the company public and lead a public company. Unclear what actually happened behind the scenes here. I don't want to say too much, Scott, without actually knowing the details of his departure. But it could be one of these examples you see in tech where, you know, he's a young executive. He may not be the right person to lead it. You have names like Sarah Friar, who was a former CEO. You have Denise Dresser, who was the former CEO of Slack. So you're seeing sort of this more institutional group come in from outside of tech, coming from software versus the original group, who really is kind of a startup culture to its core, which I think Brad very much represents, but says he's going to do something else. So
0: yeah,
1: we'll see.
0: That's good
1: that
0: insight.
1: Is.
0: Yeah, I appreciate that insight, Kate, and the context. That's important, too. Kate Rooney, our senior markets commentator and overtime co-anchor, Michael Santoli, is sitting here at Post 9. What's your thought? I mean, I feel like I would, if I threw it to you the same way I threw it yesterday,
2: yeah,
0: minus yields and oil, it would still end with waiting on the CPI.
2: We're waiting on the CPI and in the process digesting the move from last week. I mean, everything that was going on in July, where it seemed like there was this very sort of fragile push-pull below the surface. We know a lot of it was forced liquidation, these mechanical rotations. And I certainly was one of those out there saying, look, this could actually knock something loose. This could be a little too erratic for the market's own good. That didn't come true, right? We actually got past it. Why did we come past it? Hyperscalers rebound. You managed to get the S&P to have this breakout. Now, I think if you have a 2% pullback in the S&P, it stays above 7,600, you've still preserved the breakout. Nothing major is going on there.
0: You want to, I guess, give us your opinion on what many people are talking about being a cleaner tape now?
2: Yes.
0: We got through, you know, those excesses, at least to some degree, not to say there's no, you know, leverage in the system or anything like that. But you did have some important events, degrossing, deleveraging, and here we find ourselves.
2: It was almost scripted that you had a major casualty. You kind of had that as a signal that, in fact, a lot of that forced selling was going on. You have a, you know, kind of a sacrifice to the market gods, is the way you would put it, in this hedge fund that blew up. Now, that being said, this market does not take its time in re-risking. Okay, you already look at the five-day put-call ratio. It is rock bottom. The tactical, fast-moving players have immediately put back on upside exposure. I don't think that means the whole world is now over long. You have room for that to go higher. So I do think it's a better setup. We'll see if macro permits, as you say, CPI tomorrow.
0: Okay, good stuff. I'll see you later this afternoon. That's Mike Santoli. And speaking of options, we'll play options action coming up. Oliver Rennick is flagging what he says is the biggest single trade in the options market right now. It's in a name that Joe owns as well, so we'll reveal it and then we'll trade it on the other side of what Oliver's seeing now.

0: All right, let's play options action. Oliver Rennick is at the Cboe Global Markets in Chicago. What do you see there?
1: Something we don't see often, Scott, the single biggest options trade on the entire tape today is in the defense category. A $70 million call trade in RTX that looks like someone doubling down on an existing bullish position. Here's what we saw. About 30 minutes after the opening bell, someone sold just shy of 7,000 contracts of deep in the money 125 strike calls in RTX expiring in mid-December, then purchased the exact same number of the same strike calls, but with February expiry next year. We can see from the open interest that first trade was a clear closing trade and the second one was a clear opening position. This is someone using options as a stock replacement strategy that's likely quite profitable after RTX's rally, and they're rolling this out to get a fresh, clean long position on a stock that's up 20% on the year. RTX volume, 5 times the daily average in options today, all thanks to this one trade, Scott.
0: Wow, glad you found that. Oliver, thank you very much for that. Oliver Rennick, you have RTX.
2: Yes, significant,
0: right?
2: Significant exposure in the defense industry, $1.5 trillion defense budget on the table here, RTX benefiting. RTX, General Dynamics, they are the two strongest names in the defense industry that we still maintained exposure to.
0: Okay, we'll take a break. We'll come back. We'll do finals on the other side.

0: excited about the future of this business.
1: Josh Brown, final trade.
2: Snowflake, S-N-O-W.
1: Okay, Robbie.
3: K-L-A-C. Okay, that.
1: Belsky.
4: Gilead, G-I-L-D.
5: Airbnb.
1: Wow, you guys did that really well. All right, I'll see you at 3 on the closing bell. The exchange begins right now.
6: Thank you very much, Scott. Stocks are edging lower ahead of tomorrow's CPI report. I'm Kelly Evans, and welcome to The Exchange. Shares of NVIDIA are in focus today as they're quietly putting together an 18% year-to-date gain after a splashy announcement on our air last night. The company bringing together some of the biggest financiers in the country for a $500 billion commitment to fund the AI build-out. Is compute now its own asset class? We'll tackle that and whether it's a good investment. Plus, the latest on Iran, as analysts warn it could merge with the Russia-Ukraine war. Could the U.S. end up pulling out of the Middle East altogether? Michelle Caruso Cabrera is here to weigh in. And shares of On Holding, the parent company of On Footwear, plunging 20% today after Randy Connick at Jefferies warned us last week here on this program that it was overvalued and his biggest short call. But let's begin with this massive move by NVIDIA to line up $500 billion in financing commitments from some of the biggest names in the business and to make its chips into basically a new asset class.
7: And we used to build chips that we sell, and these are technology components that people buy and use. But now, NVIDIA's AI factory platform is really an investable asset, an infrastructure asset.
8: I look at the financing of data centers. This is the very beginning, like what it was when I started in the mortgage-backed securities market in the 1970s. And I look upon this as a next future for financial engineering.
9: One of the things Goldman Sachs brings to the table is we have an extraordinary distribution network. So we bring capital, but we also bring a very, very unique distribution network.
6: Distribution meaning how you get product out to clients, maybe even to retail investors. So is all of this circular financing? Does it harken back to, remember that vendor financing before the telecom crash? Should compute even be an asset class? Let's bring in RBC's Srini Pajjuri along with Nilay Patel of The Verge to discuss this today. It's great to have you both here. Srini, I'll start with you. A sensible deal or one that raises some red flags for you?
10: Yeah, we think it's very sensible. You know, it's a large and growing market. The opportunity is pretty sizable. And as, you know, Jensen put it, you know, this is an investable class because it's generating immediate free cash flow. And if you look at some of the rental rates of GPUs today, the return on investment is actually pretty attractive. You know, the one example I can give you is that the most recent deal signed by SpaceX with Google and Anthropic, the pricing is anywhere from $5 to $11. You know, those are very, very attractive ROIC generating returns. And, you know, the way that demand is going and the supply tightness in the industry, our expectation is that, you know, demand will continue to outpace supply, at least for the next couple of years.
6: Nilay, do you agree?
11: I don't. Politely, I don't agree. I'll just look at this broadly from compute is an asset class. This is a huge claim to make, that compute is now an asset class. It is unclear to me why the price of that asset would ever go up, given everything we know about the history of computing, right? The price of compute goes down over time. Computers get more powerful over time. NVIDIA itself will release new chips that are more efficient, which might depreciate the existing chips faster. I'm certainly not the only person making these claims, asking these core questions.
6: Yes.
11: Constellation Research today said this might be the bell at the top. Ben Thompson said this AI bet needs to pay off, comparing it to railroad financing in the 1800s. There's a lot of questions here about what compute means. And fundamentally, what we see is token prices are going down. I think that's the more relevant unit of compute overall.
6: I'm glad you raised that, Srini. You talked about rental rates on GPUs, which are still pretty attractive here. And by the way, this is not a brand new thing to the market. Financing for these kinds of deals has already been in place. They're typically 2 to 3 year time horizon. So that depreciation risk is somewhat lessened. And by the way, there's been airline stuff in the ABF market for a long time, and airlines are also a depreciating asset. So Srini, go back to the fundamental underpinnings here. Nilay is saying that the token costs are going down, which makes this a bad investment. You're pointing to rental rates on GPUs.
10: Yeah, I mean, look, the token cost is a function of Moore's Law. right? You know, as compute improves every year, the cost of compute comes down. You know, that's been happening, you know, since the Moore's Law has been around for a long, long time. But one thing about depreciation schedules of these GPUs, if you go back and look at NVIDIA's, you know, the oldest available GPU that's designed for data center, that's called A100, that was announced back in 2000. And those, you know, GPUs are still available in the market today and yielding pretty good rental rates. That actually tells us that the depreciation is actually, the useful life of these GPUs is actually much longer than depreciation, you know, as we define as in terms of accounting, which is 6 years. So, you know, as long as there's that cash flow available, I think, you know, we can make a case, in a very compelling case, that, you know, these are sustainable cash flow yields and, you know, a real asset classes, in my view.
6: Neelai, to me, that has logic to it. I mean, if they're still using A100s from the year 2000 and getting decent rental rates for that, if you're doing a deal, I mean, look, part of what's happening is that institutional, they don't want over concentration of data centers in their portfolios. They got blown up with software as a service, SaaS. Some of those portfolios were 80%. So I think they probably would be willing to put up more capital, but they just want diversification. So maybe this gets pushed into the retail channel. And maybe that's where, you know, we can talk about if it's that risky or not to finance compute that you're going to be renting out for the next, again, 2 or 3 years. These are somewhat shorter time horizon instruments.
11: Yeah. Look, I think there's an element of maybe you just don't want to bet against Jensen. He's been right a lot. He's a smart guy. He's putting a lot of his own chips, right? He's going to backstop, what, 25% of these deals when they get done? But I would just now that A100 pricing is related to a massive surge in demand. And what we are going to see over the next few years is a corresponding surge in supply. Google is not going to stop building data centers. Meta is not going to stop building data centers. Google is not going to stop building TPUs. Amazon's not going to stop pushing Trainiums as it builds out AWS. We are seeing a corresponding increase in supply. So if the claim is that the data center is an asset class, the GPUs are an asset class, and we can value them like depreciating assets like so many other huge infrastructure assets, that's one idea. And I think you can debate the merits of that. The claim here is that compute itself is an asset class. And I'm just looking at the amount of compute that's about to come online and simply asking what will make price of compute go up. And it doesn't seem like there's a great answer. We're deflecting onto GPU depreciation schedules. And I'm just saying history suggests the price of compute, especially with more supply, tends to go down.
6: And Neelai, I know you're an expert on the economics of the airline. So asking, let me just put this out. I know those people who are listening are screaming with an answer to the following question, but you know, aircraft are also depreciating, but you can still pay, you lease them, and there's probably, consistent cash flows. You'd have to be betting on the underlying defaulting in order to not make those payments.
11: It is true. I'm not an expert on the economics of the airline industry. I am guessing there was not a corresponding moment in airline history where every single airline company decided that all it had to do was take out debt and buy as many airplanes as possible against an unclear ROI, against the promise that the entire economics of the airline business would be reinvented because we'd invented a magic robot that will change every enterprise forever, maybe put all Americans out of work, and also be your girlfriend. I would just say that this seems different to me in that case.
6: I might argue the airline had a bigger impact, but that is neither here nor there. Shrini, let's get back. One thing that Neelai said, which is so true, is how much of this is the genius of Jensen Huang. I mean, look what he did. He pulled together those, what was it, 7 executives yesterday from the biggest balance sheets in the global financial system. I mean, BlackRock, $15 trillion, Goldman, a couple trillion. You just go around that table. And he did that because he still, NVIDIA has this kind of punching power. What does that tell you? Is he able to make this company have staying power in an industry that, yes, is going to be very innovative, possibly people moving on to the next big thing? Is he going to succeed at keeping NVIDIA in the heart of all this?
10: Yeah, I would say, you know, a couple of points here. First, you know, there's real demand here for AI. You know, of course, you know, Jensen's a genius, but at the same time, we got to keep in mind it's the end market and the demand and supply that dictates, you know, the financial outcomes here. And then number two, in terms of NVIDIA's, you know, as a technology, NVIDIA compute as a usable technology, that's pretty compelling because pretty much every model and every customer in the world relies on NVIDIA. And, you know, they're Their ecosystem is unparalleled, and that's not going to change. So it's a very flexible and also it's a very fungible capacity when we're talking about NVIDIA compute. It may not be applicable to some of the other, you know, chips that are out there. And then the third point I would make is that, you know, the argument about, you know, there's a lot of supply coming online. Supply is very, very, very tight right now. And we don't see, you know, supply demand coming into balance anytime in the next couple of years. And one of the biggest challenges, I'm sure, you know, you've heard about memory being very, very tight right now. You know, one example I can give you is that NVIDIA has the best access to supply in the industry. And there have been reports that even NVIDIA, for its upcoming Rubin generation, they're actually using less memory because they can't get their hands on memory. You know, let's not assume that the market is going to be flooded with supply anytime soon. So that's not our base case.
6: Shereen, a quick last word. Maybe this should have been the first question. Is this circular financing?
10: Well, you know, if you want to put it that way, there's always some sort of, you know, vendor financing in any sort of a large companies. Even in the consumer segment, we see that all the time. So there is an element to it. But at the same time, let's not forget that, you know, right now, NVIDIA's revenue run rate is about $350 billion or so this year. And their free cash flow, they're going to generate more than $200 billion of free cash flow in the next 12 months.
6: Wow.
10: And, you know, this deal, the $500 billion, it's a multi-year deal. We don't know what the time frame is. And our base case assumption is that it's probably going to be over the next 4 years. So in the scheme of things, you know, the risk that NVIDIA is taking, I think, is very, very modest, you know, given the opportunity out there.
6: All right. That was fascinating. Guys, thank you both. Really appreciate it today. Shereen Pajjuri and Nilay Patel. Well, our next guest has been warning that some of the AI stocks had significant downside risk. That was 2 months ago, and the memory stocks are down 20% since then. Let's welcome back David Katz of Matrix Asset Advisors. And David, before we dive into the individual names here, do you have a point of view or a takeaway from this big NVIDIA announcement, you know, this $500 billion in financing it's lining up?
2: We think it's a net positive for the industry. We think that, you know, you've always got to be worried about supply coming on like it is, but the demand is just growing exponentially. So, you know, grand demand is up tenfold and could be up a hundredfold in terms of the usage of AI. So we think for now, you're pretty safe, especially when you're talking about the biggest players like the NVIDIAs or the Amazons or the Microsofts and their spending. We're very, very comfortable with that. When you get to some of the secondary players that are spending a lot and trying to resell things, we're a little bit more wary.
6: Do you think this is circular financing?
2: There definitely is some circular financing going on. However, for the biggest players, we're pretty comfortable with that. When you get again to that, the secondary and tertiary players, and there's the circular financing, we're more worried.
6: All right. So what about the names? For instance, in NVIDIA, when we talked last time, this was after we had had the huge run-up at the time in a lot of the memory stocks, which you were a little bit cautious on. What about now? We've had a correction. There's other parts like cyber names and networking and identification that are taking off. And then there's questions about NVIDIA itself, names like Lumentum, all these parts of the supply chain. Where are you an owner and where are you staying away from?
2: So we don't think you can paint it with a broad brush. We think you have to look at stocks on an individual basis. NVIDIA is a very, very powerful company. The stock had not done a whole lot, but in the last few weeks, it's had a good run. So we're comfortable holding that, but we would not be buying it here. One that we like in the space is Qualcomm. Qualcomm had a great run. It went from 130 to about 240. They gave a very, very upbeat assessment of the next 2 to 3 years, yet the stock recently sold off from 230 down to about 160. We think it's a great buy point. If you missed Qualcomm the first time, we think now's a good time to buy into it. They basically are going to be a player in AI. They have a dominant position in automobiles in terms of wireless communications. And one of the points that they made recently when we were talking with them is that we think in terms of cell phones, there's going to be a new cycle because you're going to have to build out your cell phone and AI capability for agents on the edge, which means better phones to do that.
6: That's 17 times forward earnings. What about, you know, the other big tech companies? Anything in the memory space that I can't imagine that being an area that you'd really want to dip a toe?
2: Not so much right now. We own Texas Instruments, but that's had a great run. It's pulled back about a third of that run up, so we're very comfortable holding it here. If it dips another 5%, you could buy it here. But beyond that, we think a lot of the stocks in that space are pretty fully priced. Another one that's in the AI build out is Generac. They make supply backups, electricity backups. They had a great run. They've gotten two new accounts in terms of the hyperscalers trying to build out and get generator and energy backups. Stock had a great run, just gave a lot of it back. We think now is a very good entry point if you don't own it. We think the stock easily has 30% upside.
6: And finally, on the markets more broadly, as we said the last time we spoke a couple of months ago, you thought we were probably... I don't want to use your richly valued, you know, we've gone back to the all time highs for the S&P. But then, of course, this week we're running into a little bit more softness here, even as we're seeing a lot of price targets go up to 8,000. And so for the end of the year, how are you thinking about the broad markets?
2: We do think we're at the higher end of the valuation range. Earnings have done great this year. Interesting point is when you have 20% earnings growth or more, that's usually not the best environment for stocks. So we think stock prices have gone up with better fundamentals. We think stocks are fully priced. We'd be a little bit more conservative in the things you're buying. So right now we like some consumer staples and utilities that are going to fare better if the market ever gets a little bit more turbulent.
6: All right, David, thank you very much. Really appreciate it. Good to see you again.
2: Absolutely. Great to be here. Have a great day.
6: David Katz of Matrix Asset Advisors. Coming up, we'll talk about the home builders coming off their best week in 6 months, even with up with rates on the up, I should say. They're up 2% today as well. The builders are, after existing home sales. We'll get the housing market pulse from Ivy Zelman ahead. But first, oil prices edging higher after Iran said the Strait of Hormuz won't open until their conditions are met. So what's the most likely path forward? We will dig into that next here on The Exchange.
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1: Welcome back. The U.S. has fired on a ship that tried to get around its blockade of Iranian ports today. Eamon Javers has all the very latest in Washington. Eamon?
2: Kelly, that's right. We hear from Pakistan's interior minister. He arrived in Tehran earlier today as talks between Iran and Oman for a framework to manage the Strait of Hormuz are in an advanced stage. Now, that's according to reporting from our colleagues at MS Now. Pakistan's defense minister said that the U.S. and Iran are also close to some sort of an arrangement, but it's not at all clear what that arrangement would be and if it would involve the Iranians and Omanis charging tolls for passage through that crucial waterway. Now, one new issue in U.S.-Iranian talks are these mutual demands we're seeing now for war reparations. The Iranians are demanding that the U.S. pay for damage done in American attacks on the country. And yesterday, President Trump said that the United States, too, wants reparations for damage that he says Iran did to the United States over the past 50 years. So we've got these conflicting demands here, Kelly. Not entirely clear how all that's going to be resolved.
1: Right. And how this, you know, whether or not there'd be a toll on the strait at this point. Eamon, appreciate it. Eamon Javers. Iran and Oman are reportedly in these advanced talks for a deal to manage the Strait of Hormuz. Is the U.S. going to resign itself to letting Iran control and toll the strait now? Michelle Crusoe Cabrera is the CEO of MCC Global Enterprises. She's here on set with me. It's good to see you.
3: Good to see you, Kelly.
1: What do we know at this point is the state of affairs?
3: We don't know a lot, but every day we're getting clues that post-war Middle East, and there will be a post-war Middle East, is probably going to look pretty different. The Omanis are negotiating with the Iranians, and apparently the United States is allowing them to do that with the help of the Pakistanis. Trump says he's low-keying it. Besant has said just this past week that the strait isn't going to matter in 2 years because all of these other countries are making plans to get their oil in different ways, and there's new pipelines, etc. And then you add to that that there's the fact that there's people within the Pentagon who very much want the United States to withdraw from the Middle East and spend most of the Pentagon's efforts on dealing with China.
1: But wait, to withdraw, this is interesting, to withdraw from the Middle East altogether or to lean out of, I mean, do they feel it's mission accomplished, so to speak, with the Iran war?
3: Let's start with the Strait of Hormuz. We defend the Strait of Hormuz since President Carter was in office because back then when the Middle Eastern producers denied us oil, it was catastrophic for the United States. And Jimmy Carter said we were going to defend the Strait of Hormuz at all costs from here on out. That's why we do it. But guess what? Things have changed. We're now self-reliant. We have all the oil that we need. Does it drive oil prices higher? Yes. However, look, they closed the Strait of Hormuz.
1: And oil's at 82. Yeah.
3: 82.
1: Yeah.
3: I mean, it's not catastrophic. And for years, for decades, we thought it was going to be catastrophic. When you look at all the evidence and then add to that these reports that maybe we don't have enough ammunition, you start to see a path where maybe the United States says, we have our oil. The rest of the world is figuring it out. We need ammunition for something else. We've pushed back the Iranians by probably 10, 20 years when it comes to being able to produce a nuclear weapon. So you could see a very different, especially with the attitude that the president and Treasury Secretary Bessent saying, it's not going to matter in 2 years.
1: And
3: straight.
1: Perhaps this wasn't the way they envisioned
3: probably not
1: the state of affairs. But if they leave now, I mean, the U.S. presence in the Middle East is a subject of endless criticism, discussion
3: yes.
1: over the years. It's driving the midterms right now and some of the candidates that are winning who are saying this makes no sense. And so if they were to turn mm-hmm. and how do they, quote unquote, leave? I mean, are we literally talking about that or something more?
3: So we don't know about we don't know a lot of details about this deal that Oman and Iran are arranging. But if, and this is a big if, we end up with some situation where they're both in control of the straits, you're not going to leave the Fifth Fleet in Bahrain, are you? So you have to start thinking logistically about these things. I think there are people at the Pentagon who think, actually, maybe that wouldn't be such a bad idea.
1: Wow.
3: Actually, so we could be on the cusp of a very big change, even as we see this kinetic activity every single day.
1: Right. It's ironic. And so is the Ukraine-Russia war, which some say is now going to kind of come together with the Iran war. I mean, we've seen a little bit of overlap there. I don't know if people are making too much
3: of it. So we talk about the U.S. Not being so active in the Middle East. That's a lowering of escalation. That's a lowering of oil prices. The worst case scenarios people talk about and analysts have really looked at whether or not you start to see the Iran war merge with the Ukraine war. Because, for example, last month, Ukraine attacked ships in the Caspian Sea, an Iranian cargo ship that they said was headed to Russia. You can get to Russia from Iran through the Caspian Sea to provide military assistance for the war in Ukraine. Putin is losing the war in Ukraine. What is he going to do as he looks at his situation? So there's concerns that he escalates at the same time, and you start to see those two. The conflagration is the word that people
1: conflagration.
3: Use.
1: What would the U.S. response be?
3: Well, that's the question, right? That's the big question. If Putin, for example, were to do something in the Baltics are part of NATO. We are supposed to defend them. Would we go to war as a result? So this is the worst case scenario where people say, wow, we could really see a World War III. People have talked about this for a long time since this war started.
1: Oh, yeah.
3: That's why Biden was not eager to provide as much assistance, because they did not want World War III. We've heard President Trump yell at Zelensky about, hey, you can't start World War III. So this is another thing that's hanging out there.
1: That's why I'm surprised on some level that, as you said, there are some voices in the Pentagon pushing for the U.S. to kind of reposition itself away from the Middle East, but as you said, more towards China.
3: Mm-hmm.
1: If that's the next most urgent thing, and not, I don't know if there's anything to do on the Russia-Ukraine front for now.
3: Oh, they would absolutely be trying to de-escalate that as well, as President Trump has been trying to do since day one. Remember, he said he was going to solve the war very quickly, and it's turned out to be much more difficult. That's been the goal from day one, is to lower the tension there.
1: Right, and what are the other avenues then? Is the market is discounting this by kind of signaling that, you know, back in the first couple weeks of this, it seemed as if reopening the strait, making sure it wasn't told, was a situation of a national emergency.
3: Yep.
1: And we were told it wasn't just oil and products, that it was going to be fertilizer and helium and all of these categories. And we asked people in recent months, well, whatever happened with that? They said, well, let's wait till the fall and let's see if there's a situation with food security because of but all of those warnings feel like so far nothing has come of it. And so is the market signaling to these policymakers that the status quo isn't acceptable, meaning now to toll the strait and leave it in Iran's control basically is an acceptable outcome?
3: I don't know if that's what the administration would think, but certainly the market is telling all of us that the Strait of Hormuz isn't nearly as important as we all thought it was, right? When you look at the forward curve on oil, when you look at all the other pricing, yes, all the other items and products that you mentioned, they're elevated. And it's been problematic, but has been catastrophic.
1: No, consumers are still spending.
3: Exactly.
1: Even throughout all of this. All right. Michelle, thanks. Really appreciate it.
3: Pleasure to be on.
1: Michelle Caruso Cabrera. Coming up, Riot Platforms striking a $9 billion deal with Anthropic to become the latest Bitcoin miner to pivot hard to AI data centers. Is it the final nail in the crypto coffin? That's ahead, with Bitcoin down 27% since Jan 1. We'll be right back.

0: Welcome back. A big swing there in the Dow today from up 250 to down 100. That kind of captures the market action. The S&P is down 0.25%. The Nasdaq down 0.5%. Remember, last week was strong. This week it's been a different story, although the Russell 2000 small caps are 0.5% in the green. And SpaceX shares are lower after they closed above their IPO price for the first time since July 15th. That was 135. The shares are up nearly 30% off the record low. They're down 40% from the record high 2 months ago, and they're down nearly 5% today. And Under Armour under pressure after being downgraded to underweight. Under Armour under pressure, underweight from equal weight over at Barclays. They're citing delayed brand recovery, a competitive sector, and what they called macro-related consumer malaise. Those shares are down 8%. And AppLovin is the worst performer on the S&P today after Bank of America downgraded them to neutral, citing risks to the 40% revenue growth trajectory that was set by the company. Remember, shares fell nearly 20% last week after weaker than expected results. The stock was a Wall Street darling last year, where it nearly doubled, up 108%. More than doubled, I should say. Let's get to Pippa Stevens now for the CNBC News Update. Hi, Pippa.
1: Hey, Kelly. President Trump says he may challenge New York City's so-called pied-à-terre tax on luxury second homes, a levy that could apply to his Trump Tower penthouse. The tax targets non-primary residents valued about $5 million and is expected to raise roughly $500 million annually. Trump now claims Florida as his primary residence. Human Rights Watch and three advocacy groups are suing the Trump administration over sanctions targeting the International Criminal Court. The lawsuit argues the penalties illegally restrict their human rights and legal work and violate constitutional protections. The administration imposed the sanctions after the court pursued cases involving Israeli officials and U.S. personnel. And Taylor Swift has been elected to the Nashville Songwriters Hall of Fame and at 36 will become its youngest inductee ever. The honor brings Swift back to her country roots in the city where she launched her career as a teenager. It comes 2 months after she became the youngest woman inducted into the separate Songwriters Hall of Fame. Kelly, Taylor Swift's big year continues.
0: She is a phenom, I have to say, on songwriting front. Pippa, thanks. Coming up, after years of bidding wars and escalating prices, could the fever be breaking in the housing market? And if so, why are the builder stocks doing so well lately? We'll ask real estate guru Ivy Zelman. Speaking of housing, shares of Invitation Homes are up more than 20% off their recent low. The CEO sat down with Diana Olick for his first on-camera interview since President Trump called for a ban on institutional investors buying single-family rental homes. That ban is now law. Here's what he said about whether it will help bring down home prices.
2: In the medium to long term, it definitely will. I think 90% of the bill focuses on sort of deregulation. How do we simplify capital coming into housing? Are there ways that we can spur up sort of the supply side challenges that we have? I think overnight, in the immediate term, it's a bit trickier because there's more to the story than just what the bill addresses. We've got mortgage rate volatility, we have construction costs that are challenged, and we also have zoning and regulatory imbalances that have created some of the noise that the markets.

0: 4 p.m. Eastern, CNBC.
1: Welcome back. There are more signs the housing market is softening today. Existing home sales slumped last month as the median price remained just below an all-time high. Are buyers starting to get the upper hand in this market? Let's ask Ivy Zelman, the co-founder and executive vice president of Zelman, a Walker & Dunlap company. Ivy, it's great to see you. I mean, that's my spidey sense out there. What do you see from the data? What do you think is going on?
2: Well, you know, July was the second month that we saw sequentially slowing or sequential declines. Prior to that, we had seen what I'd call green shoots. So definitely seeing things soften a bit. Overall, inventories were down about 1%, which was the first tick down in inventory since 23. And there are markets where we've seen really definitely improvement, like Miami, for instance, and San Francisco. Inventories are down 17% from a year ago, where others are still up double digit. So I think it's really dependent on the market, Kelly, and we are seeing a lot of choppiness, and mortgage rates keep moving higher, and affordability is still a big problem. The real difference, though, in the market is that 1 million and higher is flying, and the low-end entry-level market is very challenged.
1: Really? In what sense?
2: Really difficult for people to come up with down payment, difficult with debt to income ratios that are too high, and of course, just mortgage rates being elevated. I think it's a buyer's market for new construction because builders are continuously offering more incentives that are pretty significant, but the existing market, I wouldn't call it. I think the sellers still have the upper hand right now.
1: We were just showing the 30-year mortgage rate there. It was about 6.8%. So we're almost back up at 7. Some of that backup happened last week, and yet the builder stocks were strong. So this is what kind of makes your head hurt talking about the housing market. Exactly like you said, new construction, they're doing some buy downs, like those areas kind of can outperform. Affordability is still really hard in the sub 1 million market. I guess, and we could see an increase in turnover, even if that means that it's because buyers are getting the upper hand. But the markets you mentioned in the South, those were some of the first to struggle. Now there are signs that those are stabilizing somewhat. I'm sure Diana Olick is watching this and going, it's all local. It's all local. I don't know if there's any national trend to glean out of this.
2: Well, I think the only national trend is that across all markets, affordability is stretched, and therefore the first-time buyer is where the struggle is the greatest. And I think in most markets, with our K-shaped economy, we continue to see strength in the high-end and luxury. And there's actually pretty good demand in active adult, too. So that's the national trend. But to Diana's point and everyone else, you know, it is a local market, and we are seeing some markets that feels like we're just we're bouncing along a bottom, like in the Florida market that is improved, and maybe some markets like Austin, Texas, but San Francisco is probably the fastest growing market right now and is seeing the most price appreciation given how tight inventories are there.
1: You know, Ivy, you were so clear-headed kind of before, during, and after the housing boom and bust. And it's like, I want you to weigh in on the AI. Like, I want you to analyze. When I hear Larry Fink saying, you know, compute and monetizing it, kind of getting in the ABF market, is going to be like the creation of mortgage-backed securities. I mean, do you have any broad thoughts or reaction to whether those are comparable products?
2: You know, I think that AI for us is really, in this industry, probably more lagging other industries, with the exception of the mortgage industry. I do think that companies like Rocket that are technologically savvy are investing significantly, and there's real benefits to the consumer in terms of lowering closing costs, lowering all costs, and getting that mortgage created. But we're not seeing it really benefit yet the housing ecosystem with any significance. In fact, for our housing summit in September, you know, come up with an

0: AI speaker that can tell us what's happening in the housing market, and there really isn't anything that was significant that we thought to bring to the event.
1: There was one. We had a discussion with Osam Kwan over at Wells Fargo a couple of days ago, and he made the case that AI data centers are creating new communities. He said there's more home construction happening. Home values are going up. As we know, in places like Loudoun County, that tax revenue is helping drive property taxes down. Maybe that's the place to kind of be looking at the data for communities that could benefit, if that is a real benefit, if that is happening. And that's kind of outside the broad narrative about the housing market.
0: Well, it's interesting you brought that up, because the data centers, those that are trying to buy land to create data centers are actually bidding up land prices, and that's making it less affordable. And the other factor that's positive, though, is that they do want to build housing communities that are either for executives or for the workforce. And if doing so, they're able to provide housing for their employees, I think that would be a positive. But we're hearing more and more of that. But up until that conversation started coming to fruition, it was more about how they're disrupting the land market and they're creating a much more competitive upward pressure on land prices, which is the last thing we need.
1: It's a great point, and it's why, again, I'm surprised to see the builders doing so well when that, you know, is so important to them. Ivy, thanks. Really appreciate it. Good to check
0: in. Have a great day.
1: Ivy Zelman, you too. Coming up, European markets have quietly been on a historic run, with Germany, France, the UK all hitting record highs within the past week, and they're still trading at a discount to U.S. stocks. We'll look at the biggest opportunities overseas right after this.
2: As America celebrates its 250th anniversary, CNBC spotlights the companies that rose with the nation and continue to shape its future.
3: Our entire nation is built upon this spirit of entrepreneurship, taking on the impossible and making it possible. For us, we persisted for 25 years before we turned a profit. And that could only happen in America, where people would invest in you and believe in you. Regeneron, we started it in an apartment, mainly because garages were too expensive in New York City. It was just a handful of us in the beginning. We're now 15,000 strong, operating in countries all around the world. But most important, we're reaching millions of patients. Trained as a physician and as a scientist, I could help people individually, but to be part of an effort where we could discover drugs that could make a difference, you could operate at a scale that was almost unimaginable, and I tried to imagine that. In the early days, Regeneron struggled, but in many people's eyes, we failed for 2.5 decades. That persistence, that belief, and the opportunity to continue the dream is what allowed us to get to success.

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1: Welcome back to The Exchange. European stocks have quietly been making new highs this year, and the rally has pretty broad support. 75% of stock 600 companies are above their 200-day moving average. That is the strongest breadth in about a decade, according to the recent B of A fund manager survey. Let's bring in CNBC contributor Tim Seymour, CIO of Seymour Asset Management, here on set with me. Good to see
2: you. Great to be here, Kelly.
1: I tease you about this a lot. You continue to be right, that no matter what we think is going on with the European economy, the stock market performs. I mean, is that the basic narrative?
2: Well, the narrative for the stock market, obviously, is the sensitivity to higher energy prices and what was going on with the Middle East war was a dynamic that really hit European stocks. In fact, we haven't hit new relative highs to the S&P. In other words, so back from pre-war, DAX is underperforming the S&P by about 5%, but yet DAX has hit all-time highs. It's just underperformed the S&P. That energy component, I think, you know, at different times, the lack of an AI component to investing in Europe has been something that, at least historically, was one of the reasons why people were underweight. Mm-hmm. But you have an ASML, you have an Infineon, you have a number of really, I mean, you know, ARM, you have, there's been a lot of places. And by the way, that has been part of the performance this year, too, as much as in the last month and a half, it's been about talking about the anti-AI trade, which is what Europe is.
1: I like that I can ask you this question because you'll know more about it than me.
2: Be careful.
1: But some would argue, not, I don't want to put that too strongly. Is there an element of the debasement trade that's driving these stock prices, meaning there is still concern about bond yields in some of these countries? The European Central Bank is keeping them, let's just say, pinned lower through some of its purchases. Is that at all what's driving stock prices higher? I mean, is there a debasement aspect to this, or is that just a conspiracy theory and these are well-deserved gains?
2: I'm very concerned about global bond yields, and I think at some point we're going to have to start talking about Southern Europe again and deficits in, I won't call them the pigs, but remember that awful acronym. I think it's EPS. I think it's 22-23% second quarter earnings off of not like a terrible comp a year ago. I think European banks, if you look at that sub-index, have outperformed the entire index. You look at Barclays, Santander, BNP grew 33%. UBS grew 17%. So banks have been part of it. I think the industrial side of what's going on. I think, you know, non-tech AI, non-AI and tech CapEx is part of the sneaky story in Europe and why people are excited about it. It's why they're excited about the macro. It's why the GDP has actually been very, very resilient. Hmm. But it's also why people have been investing there. So I think there's still a lot to do.
1: What about Korea? We talked last time, and you should always have such a good way to frame it. But, I mean, this was the kind of ground zero for some of the memory trade and the corrections that we've seen. Has that all been flushed out now? Or we're down 30-40% from the highs in DRAM still.
2: Well, and it was also
1: And it's such a big part of the emerging markets overall. You have to kind of have an opinion about the memory stocks.
2: You do. And I think you should have a very strong opinion about Samsung and Hynix to a lesser extent. Personally, I think Samsung is one of the cheapest companies in the world that if you can get access to it, you should own it. I realize it's not easy to own. That access dynamic for Korea is part of it. But it was also ground zero for levered ETFs. And what we've seen in the last couple of weeks is that the levered ETFs, I mean, another $10 billion have gone into Korean levered chip funds. Hmm. And a lot of this is coming from domestic. Some of this is coming from global. So we're talking every day, whether it's at the NVIDIA summit yesterday, whether it is the circular financing. But CapEx isn't going anywhere. And right now, I still think that owning Korea is a part of it. I think you have to be careful of the volatility and the correlations to your portfolio.
1: Where else do you think, when you kind of take a step back, if, for those who just want international, maybe broad exposure, I mean, where else is compelling to you?
2: Well, again, I run an international ETF, IDevo, and the goal is to be ACWI ex US. So you're investing.
1: What's ACWI?
2: So the MSCI All World, essentially ex US, which is typically about 70% developed international and 30% EM. I think if you want one stop shopping, and I'm not advertising for me. I'm advertising for, if you're investing internationally, I think you want that mix. And so I look at Latin America, where it's mostly EM countries, but I think of resources, what are going on here. Latin American
1: prices,
2: banks,
1: gold.
2: Bank of Colombia announced today, I mean, they have 30%, you know, ROI. They have ROE growth that's been amazing. But again, net interest margins. I think the story around the world, especially in the financial sector, has been interesting.
1: And you also, not to kind of totally pivot the conversation, but the reason I ask a little bit about high stock prices in areas where bond yields are kind of going crazy and there's this debasement idea is because of what's happening in Japan, too. I mean, if everything that was going on with the yen and the intervention had a weak stock market, you go, all right, it makes sense. But instead, it's the opposite. It continues, I think. I mean, I haven't checked in the past week, but it continues to make new highs, be at all-time highs, basically.
2: Yeah, the challenge for Japan is trying to control the currency at a time there's deficit spending. Takeuchi, I mean, say what you want. I mean, this is very bullish for the equity markets, very bullish for the economy, but it's deficit spending at a time they're trying to rein in.
1: How could they be doing that?
2: Well, how could they be?
1: How can they be doing deficit spending when the debt to GDP is so high that they have a currency crisis because they failed to deal with it?
2: Because it is stimulating certain parts of the economy that make a lot of sense. Meanwhile, the BOJ has to, you know, try to stop buying along into their curve and yield curve positioning and whatever you want to call it. It doesn't all fit into the same box. But I think owning Japan is also one of the interesting markets because earnings are growing. Corporate governance has improved. And I think it's relatively cheap.
1: All right, Tim, thank you.
2: Thank you.
1: To see you. Tim,
2: great to be here.
1: Coming up, shares of the Bitcoin miner turned data center operator Riot are higher on a more than $9 billion deal with Anthropic. It follows similar pivots and deals from the likes of TeraWulf, Core Scientific, Hut 8, and more. We'll have the details as the hits keep coming for Bitcoin.

0: simple as that.
1: Iren, TerraWolf, Cypher, Hut 8, all part of a massive crypto to AI pivot we've seen this year, going from a Bitcoin miner to a data center operator. As Riot Platform stock is moving higher, this session on news of a major AI partnership. Let's bring in CNBC Markets and investing reporter Tanea McKeel for today's Tech Check. Tanea, this tells us two things. One, that demand for AI continues to be insatiable. But two, what does it tell us about Bitcoin and crypto?
2: Yeah, Kelly, so this is a trend that we saw come sort of start to take shape in the last crypto bear market, so 2022. And this was really like a survival option for these Bitcoin miners that you saw were underwater because the cost of mining a Bitcoin, it was just too much for them with the drop in the price of Bitcoin. So now, today, with the current AI boom, we're seeing this as a much bigger opportunity for Bitcoin miners and for investors of that cohort. So it is a deal between Riot and Anthropic. It's about $9 billion over 20 years.
1: And I love that Riot shares are up like 1% on this, but they're up 54% year to date. And what are their other options? I mean, of course, they're going to have to get into this.
2: Well, and it's also interesting because Riot specifically is among three different miners that have to date or until this year, because Riot did have a deal with AMD earlier this year. Until this year, Riot was really one of three miners that we started to be calling the pure play miners, whereas all of these other miners in 2022 started to look at the AI opportunity and those became
1: deals.
2: The hybrid miners.
1: Yeah.
2: And so it was in a lot of smaller names that would be underwater when we're in a prolonged Bitcoin price slump like we are today.
1: Because we only have a few seconds, what is there any, the Bitcoin people say crypto winter, get used to it, what's the big deal? Do you get any sense that this time is different?
2: There's a lot more institutional buy-in this time, and there is a lot of sign-off from Washington. That said, the price of Bitcoin is still stuck. The Clarity Act is not really going anywhere, and that was kind of the one catalyst that it was holding on to. But it is very cyclical. We have, you know, if you're going by the four-year cycle of Bitcoin, then that would mean, if you were following it exactly, that a bull market will come at the end of this year. Bitcoiners famously call October Uptober.
1: Okay.
2: But there is, of course, a lot of demand from the institutional side that might help keep it afloat.
1: But that's a good reminder, as in the next 6 weeks, really, to see if that can get the price unstuck, perhaps. Yeah. Tanea, thanks. Appreciate
2: Thank
1: it.
2: You,
1: Good
2: Kelly.
1: To see you, Tanea McKeel. And that's it for us. Thank you for watching The Exchange. I'll join Brian Sullivan for Power Lunch and our exclusive interview with the CEO of Trane Technologies right after this.

0: in America's future.
1: The $500 billion opportunity in AI. Welcome to Power Lunch. Alongside Kelly, I am Brian. NVIDIA and a bunch of big Wall Street firms want to turn computer power maybe into a commodity like oil or corn. It's a massive opportunity, but is there a lot of risk there for you as well? Or maybe just another reason, Kelly, to own shares of the big banks.
2: And the company cooling cutting-edge technology like data centers and pharmaceuticals. 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Trane Technologies Chair and CEO Dave Regnery is here exclusively.
1: All right, so we have got a big, big hour ahead, but let us start with the massive $500 billion NVIDIA financing deal with six of Wall Street's biggest power brokers. In an exclusive interview yesterday afternoon, BlackRock's Larry Fink likening the current moment of financing data centers to the introduction of mortgage-backed securities in the 1970s. NVIDIA CEO Jensen Huang also saying that NVIDIA's AI platform is an investable asset. And Goldman Sachs CEO David Solomon weighing in on the road to get there.
3: Will it be a straight line? No. Will there be points, to John's point, where spreads widen out and it feels like things are going too fast? Yes. Will the returns from all of these things be ample? Of course not. Yeah. There'll be winners and losers. But that's what the capital markets do. And the capital markets are pretty effective and pretty efficient at getting those things right.
1: All right. So we know all of this might be a little bit confusing. What exactly does this mean? Is it turning computing power into something like I mentioned, a regular old commodity like an oil or corn or wheat? Or is it something bigger, maybe something more risky or more profitable? Let's talk about it from all angles. With us to kick things off, Ed Yardeni here on set, Leslie Picker here on set, Christina Partsenevelis as well joining us. Leslie, I want to start with you because you've been covering Blue Owl and private credit and all these derivative products which have had a rocky 2026, I think it'd be a fair word. What is Wall Street's early reaction to what is being perceived as a new investment class here?
4: That's right. I think that's the right way to describe this. A lot of people have been kind of distracted by the headline figure of $500 billion. The real news here is that they're trying to create a product, a new investable asset class, an asset backed finance class that, you know, could be akin to things we see with aircraft leasing or accounts receivables. Those are all kind of established ABF.
1: Yeah. A farmer grows wheat, sells against the future crop to get the cash flow. This is NVIDIA transferring some of its financing, correct me if I'm wrong, and maybe some of that risk to Wall Street and thus maybe to our audience, because ultimately I'm willing to bet these will become things that we can all just buy.
4: Here's a way to think about it is, you know, when you go to purchase a car, think about the car like the chips, for example. You go there, you could pay cash for the car if you want to, or you can finance the car. And, you know, there's an established depreciation schedule for the car. You kind of know what the collateral will be. All that's been established. For chips and for compute, that hasn't been established. There are other parts of the AI infrastructure industry where you already have ABF established in data centers and other parts of the ecosystem. But in terms of chips and compute, that has not been established because the depreciation is a little wonky. People haven't necessarily wrapped their head around what future cash flows may look like. So what this does is it basically establishes the market. It establishes the product. It has these six financiers who will come in and say, if you want to finance chips, you don't have to go sell tens of billions of dollars in debt in order to pay for the AI infrastructure build out in order to pay for these chips. We'll arrange a financing plan for you. I think the big question is going to be at what price? And this is something that Jonathan Gray of Blackstone alluded to, that in the beginning, you're going to maybe deal with some, you know, cash flow negative counterparts. The pricing could be high, but over time, they expect that to come down and get more of a, you know, the broader banks involved as well.
2: Ed, does any of this bother you?
5: Well, it's kind of early to really express a strong opinion on it. So far, I have the same reaction as the market, which is kind of ho-hum. It's a memorandum of understanding, and memorandums of understandings don't have a real good track record recently. So it's just that's all it is. There was no specifics about how it's going to happen. I see an analogy with REITs, kind of for data centers. We have those already. And those are kind of financial platforms that invest in the data centers. And, you know, those have gone up. They've gone down.
4: If you were, because you're widely followed, so let's say a retail investor said, and again, I don't know if this is exactly who this would be talking to, but said, there's an opportunity for me to pick up, I don't know what the number is, 8, 10, 12%, maybe less, this couple-year, 2, 3-year thing, asset-backed financing deal, and the you know, it's being backed by basically compute, some way, maybe rental income streams. Would you have any problem with that, or could that have a reasonable place in people's portfolios?
5: It could have a reasonable place, but I think it's going to be... I don't think it's that you buy the asset class across the board. You're going to have to be pretty selective. And I think there's a little bit of hype so far in this whole thing. Calling it an asset class, it's a factory. It's a data factory. So I don't know that we're really creating anything radically new.
1: Well, I think, Christina Partsanovas, maybe the new part of the news, again, correct me if I'm wrong, is that there's been some criticism of sort of this idea of circular financing, right? NVIDIA is going to pay its customers to buy its own product. This would be separating that. It would be pushing or transferring the financing to Wall Street. And like I said, ultimately, I'm guessing, to Wall Street's clients. This is to de-risk, I think, de-risk some of the worries around NVIDIA, I think.
0: Yeah. Yesterday, Jensen Huang, the CEO of NVIDIA, said it a few times that it would be third parties, these six financiers, putting up the capital. So the risk wouldn't be on NVIDIA's balance sheet. However, after the interview, which was a great one here on CBC, he did post on X that they would potentially backstop roughly 25%, or could, I should say, 25% of the residual value of a GPU. So that means just the end value of the GPU. They wouldn't be dealing with the losses beforehand if, let's say, a smaller AI firm couldn't pay back the loan or anything like that, but they would backstop the end value of the GPU, which shows that NVIDIA has skin in the games, which also adds leverage to its book. So I was just looking the 10Q showed $3.5 billion in these leasing arrangements that NVIDIA has. So there is some point of leverage that NVIDIA has taken, but it shows that they're deploying their money. They believe that their GPUs won't depreciate at such a quick cycle. Jensen Huang even said, too, that it would extend even to a decade. He gave some pricing for some A100s and some H100s. So just know that these are older chips. And he's saying that even several years later, the chips are still holding a strong value in the market. And that's because demand is so strong. But to Kelly's conversation in the last hour, will that demand stay as strong when the market is seeing competition ramp up and everybody else is creating their own chips? So does that really create a discrepancy in the value of these loans, even so that you would have to have a much higher yield than a lot of these other asset-backed securities because we don't know where the depreciation cycle will land just a few years out?
4: And I think one of the things that's confusing to people is we all sense that with technology, things, you know, they depreciate. They're less used. But as Srini Pajjuri pointed out, there are A100s from NVIDIA that were made in the year 2000 that they're still being rented out.
5: So correct.
4: As long as there's a deal to pay for a rental stream, it's not like you're exposed to the fact that token costs are 1% of what they used to be.
5: Well, an analogy has been made with the current situation and the tech bubble and tech wreck in 1999-2000. Maybe now we're seeing an analogy more to 2008, where the excesses are going to be in the financing. If they're going to make financing this easy, we might wind up having too much capacity would be the issue. There may be too much competition.
6: I also, you know, in talking to sources, I said, you know, how are you going to assess what is a good credit here? You know, what is worth lending to? And, you know, the comments I got back was basically like, we'll lend. The question is more kind of what price, you know, people will be able to get access to this financing. The question is kind of what yield will be paying.
1: Well, that's kind of the old sad joke, right? If you owe the bank $100,000, they have a problem. Or you have a problem. If you owe them $100 million, they have a problem.
5: There's always going to be a price at which you're going to be able to borrow money. I mean, Yardeni Research is thinking of raising $50 billion through this consortium, and I'll put all these chips in my basement.
1: You too, because power lunch, we're talking about a power lunch data center. Why not?
5: But you know, you've definitely going to lock in the costs of this thing. And the question is, are the revenues going to be there to meet it? If not, then it's more like a 2008 problem than anything we saw back in 2000.
1: Will it help Christina Partsinevelis grow the proverbial pie? I feel like we're on the McLaughlin group. I put it to you.
0: But you guys are talking, the main point is that NVIDIA is going to act as the conduit, is going to validate all of these relationships with these private capital companies, these AI labs, the sovereign funds that are going to be spending. And so there's a lot of untapped money right there that NVIDIA is going to validate, say that they have a great relationship with said company, almost act as a credit wrapper. And then that's why the Goldman Sachs's of the world will decide, okay, well, if NVIDIA is vouching for it, they're also providing a potentially up to 25% backstop on the life of the GPUs, why not loan to these firms? So it could be an excellent source of revenue over the next little while, just at a time when people are starting to question the return on investments, especially from hyperscalers with all the spending. When are we going to start to see it? Here's a whole pocket of new customers that could come in thanks to the validation of NVIDIA. And you can read it how you want, but they're the center of all of this.
2: And Jensen Huang has put the company in the center of all this. Ed, quickly before we go, perhaps this gets back to the larger point. Sundar Pichai has just announced that Gemini, which, you know, is my go-to. I love my Gemini.
7: Okay.
2: I love ChatGPT. And now, do you?
5: Yeah, all the time.
2: Do you know how many, can you guess how many, I don't know if this monthly active, how many users do you think Gemini has every month now? You probably already know this because you're Dr.
5: Ed. I actually don't, but I'm a user, you're a user. And they
1: everybody who uses Gmail would be a user.
2: Exactly. They just crossed 1 billion.
5: Right, what?
2: 1 billion.
1: I would think it would be bigger than that. That's small. There's 2.5 billion Gmail users. Gmail's embedded. That's confusing. Okay.
2: Fastest growing product.
5: And that's $20 a month, at least.
2: Because I pay for the big,
1: Hold on. There's a lot. We don't know about that. I mean, first off, it's no way it's 1 billion uniques. That's 1 in 9 human beings.
5: Mm-hmm.
1: Half the world doesn't have access to electricity or water.
2: Unless it's all the bots using Gemini.
1: No. There's 2.5 billion Gmail users. So Gemini is embedded in Gmail. So anybody who uses Gmail is using Gemini.
2: Maybe.
1: So by default.
2: But he says
1: also
2: Gemini app.
1: That's per month. So you divide 1 billion by 30. That would give you 250, whatever the number is. Right? That would seem logical. Because we don't know if that's unique users. Unique users would be a lot.
2: It's a lot no matter how exactly you slice it. And Leslie, I just think that's when we're wondering, because you're totally right, Ed, that there is a risk here that you start to now just overbuild.
6: Yeah.
2: But right now, the constraint is there.
6: Well, so what I was asking sources, I said, why are chips and compute suddenly an ABF category when they weren't before? I mean, chips as a concept asset-backed financing category. Like, it's not like chips are new as a concept, not like compute is new as a concept. And what they said is that the tie between, compute and revenue is demonstrated by OpenAI's ARR, annualized run rate for
1: quickly,
6: their revenue.
1: Ed, do we just buy the banks then? Forget about NVIDIA. Just buy shares of the banks, because ultimately they will be the ones that probably make the money on this.
5: Absolutely. I mean, they'll be selling the products, so it gives them more to sell. But I think you could also go with financials, generally speaking. I think you could go certainly with industrials and healthcare. I mean, all the beneficiaries of all this AI usage.
0: Which is why you saw, to your point, Brian, that in people are seeing this as the financial institutions as a beneficiary and not necessarily NVIDIA. Of course, we've regained it since then because of the interview and because of the depreciation cycle not being as bad, according to NVIDIA. But overall, I think, the money would be going to the financiers at this point.
2: We'll see
0: if the MOUs trickle down.
2: Christina Partsinevelis, Leslie Picker, Ed Yardeni, we'll see you in just a moment. Thank you all. Really appreciate it. We're just getting started here on Power Lunch. Still ahead, from funding the AI boom to following where the money lands, like we were just talking about, our exclusive interview with Trane Technology CEO about the business of keeping AI cool. But after the break, will CPI turn up the heat? What tomorrow's inflation print could mean for Kevin Warsh as he heads to Jackson Hole for the first time as Fed chair? Ed Yardeni will be back to weigh in.

0: Love Finance.
1: The major averages are moving a little lower today, and the next test for the rally comes up tomorrow morning with the July CPI report. Yardeni Research President Ed Yardeni is still here on set with us. Last week was a great week. S&P went back to the highs, first time since June. Little bit now. I mean, were things getting a little too good for you, or?
2: No, I don't mind the market making new highs at all, and especially since it's based on earnings. I mean, this is first quarter reporting season was fabulous, and the second quarter was even better. It included some capital gains, which really added some rocket fuel to earnings in the second quarter. But I think the market is perfectly in the right place. Valuations are appropriate.
1: And the bond vigilantes have not yet kind of dislodged the rally. I mean, we see where we're at, 470 or so we got to. I mean, you get that feeling that they're going to make a go for
2: it does feel
1: 5%
2: like it.
1: Again.
2: Yeah. I really don't have a problem with the 10-year bond yield anywhere between 4 and 5%. So I'm thinking on average it's going to be 5%. I think we're back to normal. I mean, this is where rates were before the great financial crisis.
1: But here's the problem. As you know, I mean, in the 90s, we were running a surplus.
2: Yes.
1: We have way more debt now than we did
2: Correct.
1: Then. And so when rates are where they are now, you're adding $1 trillion in interest costs to the deficit every year. You can't close it. There's nowhere else to cut spending. The Democratic Socialism, Medicare, it could get even worse. So that's the part I can't figure out.
2: Well, as you know, these have been issues for a while. I've been doing this for over 45 years, and throughout that period, people have been worrying about the deficit. When I coined the phrase bond vigilantes back in 1983, people were worrying about $250 billion deficits. Now we're locking in $1.5 to $2 trillion, and the bond deal is still affordable. I mean,
1: are you joining the MMTers where it just doesn't matter?
2: No. I'm not joining the money marketeers or the modern theory at all. I would certainly much prefer that we do some things significant about the deficit.
1: But to your point,
2: but I'm realistic.
1: There's not enough pressure coming from.
2: No,
1: the
2: it's not going to happen. It's not going to happen.
1: And it's not going to matter.
2: Look, my position on this is I will worry about the debt when the bond vigilantes worried about it. We did have a scare in 2023 when the bond yield went from 4 to 5% in 3 months. But when it got to 5%, that's a free market, and people freely decided, hey, this is a pretty good rate.
3: Before we bring in Rick, I want to ask you to your point about earnings, because earnings growth, when you look at the numbers, and I don't have all the numbers in my head, but you probably do, the earnings growth that we're seeing is not just good. Isn't it historic in some cases? I mean, the numbers that we're seeing, 30% in some cases year over year, is, I think, the all-time record, or at least multi-decade record earnings growth.
2: I've been
3: we are living through earnings history right now.
2: I've been calling it FEMO, fabulous earnings momentum, to distinguish it from FOMO. FOMO is what we had in 1999 when nobody wanted to miss out on this amazing internet story, even though the earnings weren't there. This time around, what's driving the market is earnings. I'd much rather have an earnings-led melt-up than a valuation-led melt-up. So I think that's what we're seeing, and I think you're making a very good point.
1: Should we bring in Rick Santelli? Rick, look, here's the thing. We all can kind of look at the landscape and say the 30 years, what was it, 528 this morning? That was a new, you know, couple-decade high. But yet I know that Ed is talking some sense here, meaning that unless there's a strong velocity to the move, and the bond vigilantes really, it's obvious this is not the kind of level yet where we're going to either derail stocks or give politicians any nudge to do anything about it.
4: Well, the problem is there's not going to be a memo coming out to say, investors, beware, all the debt and deficits we're ignoring are going to start to be important. But there is kind of a pseudo way to look at that potential memo, and I call it the corporate spreads. I think when we look at all the issuance that's going on in corporate America, and most of it is investment grade for the build out of AI, but to worry about debt and deficits and the note vigilantes riding aggressively when they're overlooking all the issues in corporate America being released, to me, that's the tell. To me, the market could at any moment in time completely start paying attention to interest rates and could potentially pull the rug out from underneath equity evaluations. But I think before any of that happens, you're going to see the spreads widen out. The amount you have to add on to Treasury yields to compensate for the extra risk outside of the credit of the U.S. government. And until that happens, I think it's very difficult to get a GPS on exactly when you're supposed to be afraid of debt and deficits having a larger impact on interest rates.
3: Well, maybe we should, in a couple weeks, maybe we'll bring in little hats. Because it's going to be the three-year birthday of the 4.5% 10-year. I know it's fallen under that a little bit. There's been some volatility. But overall, Ed, we're at year three
2: right.
3: of bond yields right about here.
2: Right here.
3: And the market hasn't given a you-know-what.
2: Well, that's because the economy is dealing with it very well. Look, my view is that 4 to 5% is normal. That's where we were before the great financial crisis. That's where we were before the great inflation of the 1970s. And actually, it's confirmation that the economy is in very good shape. And by the way, it's also confirmation that the market, that the economy really doesn't need lower rates. It's getting driven by productivity. It's getting driven by the AI investment boom. And consumers won't stop.
1: Do you, and quickly before you both go, but CPI is in the morning, is a more hawkish reading, a more hawkish Fed, is any of that a concern to you?
2: Well, I don't think one number is going to matter. I mean, it could be, you know, we suddenly have a big move up or down in the markets. But I think the fact of the matter is the new Fed chair, Kevin Warsh, surprised everybody in June when he said he is committed to price stability. He reiterated that in July. And he also said that we got to get inflation down because we haven't done it for mm-hmm. over 5 years. So I think the commitment is still very much there.
1: Do you have any expectation, Rick, about the morning? What everyone says to focus on the year over year reading.
4: You know, I think that's correct. And of course, these lower numbers, if you look at last month, that monthly number of minus 0.4%, really incited people to start extrapolating what that means. But yes, we've seen year over year core CPI coming down pretty much in a moderate fashion. If tomorrow it comes in 2.5% or lower, I would look at that as being an optimistic reading. And I would look for investors to be more aggressive on the buy side than the sell side on the interest rate front.
1: All right. 2.5% or so. You never quite know until you get the numbers. Gentlemen, really appreciate it. Thanks, Rick Santelli and Ed Yardeni.
2: Thank you.
3: All right. In the meantime, we've got a market flash on Apple. Another executive leaving Apple. Bloomberg reporting, longtime head of pay and wallet services is retiring. Jennifer Bailey has been with Apple for more than two decades. Shares of Apple took a dip lower following the news. They're down about 1.4%. All right, after the break, we'll talk more about data centers, cooling them, water use, Europe, and more with the CEO of Trane Technologies. He's here. He'll stay cool. We're on set right after this.

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1: All right, welcome back. We've been talking a lot on this show, on this network, about the growth of AI and data centers and why not. It's powering nearly the entire economy. Well, your next guest sort of right at the center of both. He runs Train Technologies, provides cooling systems to AI-driven data centers and more. Stock's been a winner, up more than 24% so far this year. 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And here now for a Power Lunch exclusive is Dave Regnery. He is chairman and CEO of Train Technologies, a semi-recent spin out of Ingersoll Rand. We know something about spin outs.
2: There you go.
1: Dave, we're all good. And I want to be clear, you're not just data centers. Train has been around for 100 plus years. Everybody knows you guys from the other business. How much is data centers, AI, whatever, contributing to your overall and your core business?
2: Yeah, well, let me just give you a little bit back. First of all, thanks for having me on your show. I'm glad to be here. Look, 6 years ago, we spun off our industrial business, and that became Ingersoll Rand, and we rebranded ourselves Train Technologies. And here we are 6 years later. You know, we were $12.5 billion business. Today, we'll be close to a $24 billion business. So we've had
3: That's
2: great success.
3: Or market cap?
2: That'd be revenue.
3: Wow.
2: Market cap was $30 billion. We're now well over $100 billion now.
3: That spin out happened before.
2: Before data centers.
3: That's why
2: I said, look,
3: like,
2: data centers, we don't disclose the size of our data centers for competitive reasons, but I would tell you it's a very, very strong vertical for us. And we've been strong in data centers for decades, and we'll continue to be strong well into the future. But if you looked at our second quarter earnings results, we had 37% order growth. And if you look within our largest business, which is our commercial HVAC business in the Americas, we had 50% equipment growth. So we track like 14 different verticals in that business. And the great majority of them had growth of over 20%. So data centers is very strong. But I would also tell you that we're seeing growth that's very, very broad-based right now.
1: There are over 800-ish, 840-ish mega projects in the United States, of all kinds. About 20% have actually begun construction, you know, a shovel in the ground, laying concrete, whatever it might be, which means, I'm not a math whiz, but I think that means the other 80 haven't been started yet. Do you see any signs of cancellations, delays, backlog issues?
2: No, we have not seen cancellations. In fact, our order growth is very strong in these mega projects, but I would also tell you the pipeline keeps growing. And every quarter, I get asked by the sell-side analysts, how are we doing with the mega projects? And we're really good at triangulating and how to close these. But that pipeline continues to grow. Now, a good chunk of that today is data centers, but we're seeing nice activity there.
3: When you see Jensen Huang lining up $500 billion of potential finance, I mean, are you salivating? Because
2: I'm smiling.
3: So, you are smiling, so. Yes. I mean, if we show the stock chart, that's over the past year. But if you zoom out over the past 5 years, it's been a rocket. So that's obviously where people are most excited to hear about those capabilities. And what can you tell us? Because even as more and more money is going into this, there's more and more local opposition to data centers.
2: Yeah, we work very closely with hyperscalers and NVIDIA with the chip manufacturing to develop what's called reference designs. And these are data centers of the future. And think of the future as 2 to 3 years out. And it's really about how you make a data center from a thermal management system more efficient than it is today. And it's a lot of fun. I can't tell you all the things that we're working on, but you can expect that the data center of tomorrow is even going to be more efficient than the data centers out there today.
3: Say that in a way that the voter would understand, or the person in a community who's worried that their bills are going up, their resources are going to be taxed.
1: The rivers are going to run.
2: Yeah, Kelly, there's a lot of misperceptions on data centers. The first one, as you just said, Brian, is water usage. The majority of the data centers' jobs that we're doing right now are closed-loop systems. They're not wasting water. They're not even using water other than to prime the system. You'll hear people talk a lot about the temperature that's required to cool the chips. And whether it's 45 degrees C or 31 degrees C, it doesn't matter to us. We're going to develop a system that's optimal to perform at that level. And when you think of 45 C, right, that's like 113F, okay, or 114F, if I did my math right. But you could use a lot of what they call free cooling. So in that environment, what you're doing is you're letting the ambient air cool the water. So you basically run it through what's called dry coolers or smart chillers in our case, and you actually let the ambient versus running a compressor, which saves a lot of energy.
3: Using your technology means that data centers will be less energy intensive in the future?
2: Absolutely. Absolutely. That's our goal.
1: But the chips are going to use more electricity.
2: Well, they are, but there's trade-offs, right? When we save energy, it's more compute power. right? So it's not like a building. Like, we do a lot of work in buildings to make buildings work more efficiently. And most buildings waste about 30% of energy that they pay for today, which is just amazing to me. But in a data center, when we save energy, it's just more compute power for the data center. So they could have more tokens that are being generated.
1: Well, that's because we have a lot of energy here in the United States. Maybe we have too much and it's too cheap. I mean, I'm being a little bit sarcastic. You go to Europe, it's not the case, right? We've probably all of our viewers have been to Europe, know somebody that has record heat right now. Okay, water levels are low. Air conditioning doesn't exist in much of Europe, but data centers need cooling. Europe is a big opportunity. Do you see Europe having the money and the ability to buy your products to cool any data center they want to build?
2: We do very well in Europe. I would say that what we're seeing right now in Europe is the pipeline. So before order, so this is the planning phase, has really increased. And think of it as, you know, the equation would be, do I have power on the grid? Do I have power at the site? Can I do self-generation? Or do I have storage capability? And when you take those three, you start to balance when you could get permitting for these jobs. So we're very bullish on Europe, yeah. Especially in the second quarter. Our order rates were up over 20% in Europe. And the pipeline, which is really gets me excited, is really, really starting to become robust.
1: So how much are you willing to invest in the data center?
2: I'd invest a lot in Trane Technologies. I'm already
1: well, investors, to Kelly's point, have. How much is Trane willing to invest in this
2: market?
1: Yeah,
2: we've expanded our what we call our applied systems, which is a product that would be used in a data center. We've expanded it over 4x in the last 3 years. And I would tell you that we continue to invest at a very high level. Now, in the HVAC industry, we're pretty capital light. So think of our CapEx spend being 2 to, and this year it'll probably be 3% of revenue. But it's relatively cap light. But we continue to expand quite quickly.
3: It's Dave.

0: these data centers and the build out. Really appreciate you being here.
1: Well, thanks for having me on your show. Enjoy the conversation.
0: Dave Regnery, CEO of Trane Technologies. Still ahead, is there a glitch in the software space? While the sector looks flat on the surface, some names are up while others are down double digits in just the past week. We'll talk the split and the potential winners from here when we come back.

0: Acer Receipt again. Ramp. Love Finance.
1: The AI trade is starting to create a clearer divide in the software stocks. Take a look at some movers from the past week where Palantir, Twilio, and Cloudflare are soaring, while AppLovin, HubSpot, and Monday.com are all heading the opposite way. So what is separating the winners from the losers? I would think cybersecurity, maybe, Seema, if I just look across those names. Seema Modi is here to break it all down.
2: No, you're exactly right, Kelly and Brian. It's cybersecurity and it's infrastructure. Just take a look at Palantir, now up about 40% from reporting earnings on Monday. It's showing that it is in the right time, right place with that NVIDIA partnership, just as the market sort of pivots towards open weight models. It's providing, right, that application layer that sits on top of a company stack, and that was reflected in the company's earnings report, 115% increase in its commercial revenue. When I spoke to Alex Karp, he really made this point that he sees that growth rate being sustainable, which I think is key for investors and why it's being rewarded. But even sticking with infrastructure, take a look at a company like Twilio. Okay, This is a cloud communication company that allows companies to talk to their customer. Think about the Uber app, the API that allows you to find and locate your driver, talk to them. That is being supported by Twilio. And what they also said on the call is how they're positioning their AI agents to log memory. So that way, when you call into United Airlines, call disconnects, you have to call back and then tell them your problem again. This time, when you call back, they know exactly why you're calling. It reduces the time you're spending on the phone with a customer service agent. And record profitability, record free cash flow. So there are winners.
1: 78% this year.
2: It's
1: what's
2: incredible.
1: Going on with the loser? Is there something in common with the names that are all kind of trading more heavily, shall we say?
2: The names we just shared are all winning in terms of earnings metrics, but the names that haven't, HubSpot, AppLovin,

0: Monday.com. Monday.com trimmed its outlook despite an increase in its first quarter annual recurring revenue. HubSpot, similar story. Its sort of AI strategy is still not paying off fully. It narrowed its guidance for the second half of the year. So those stories aren't being, investors clearly do not have patience at this point. Whereas back in January, that was a different story.
1: Is the market trying to figure out, like, which companies might be killed by AI and which companies might benefit?
0: Yes.
1: From AI. And it also, I think goes to the risk of buying an ETF. If you buy like an IGV, and I'm not picking on the IGV, we show it all the time, but you're just buying a bunch of companies and half the companies may be getting crushed by AI and the other half may benefit from AI and you just kind of don't know. It feels like this is the time now to really understand every company and what they do.
0: Their use cases. And, you know, so to that point,
1: which is why you're here, by the way, which is why you're here.
0: But to your point, there are subsectors within the IGV, Brian. There is cybersecurity. There are the infrastructure cloud companies and then software as a service. Think about Salesforce, which, by the way, is set to report earnings the last week of August, and including NVIDIA. But that will be a crucial moment for the company because it's very much in a turnaround phase. We're trying to convey the sense that it is in a turnaround phase with if Agentforce business. And yes, they're seeing an improvement in their annual recurring revenue. But CEO Mark Benioff just hasn't been able to dispel this bear narrative. Take a look at that stock, still down about 25% this year, despite many winners emerging in software.
2: I think this is where the real battleground will be next. It's a little bit easier to separate maybe some of the cyber, I'm using the term broadly, from some of the names whose software is more replaceable by AI. With the likes of Salesforce, there's this tug of war, it seems, between going, okay, well, is it going to deploy AI and become an AI play as opposed to being a disrupted name? And, you know, time will tell, I guess.
0: Absolutely. You know, and even when you look at the metrics for Agentforce, which is their sort of AI offering, the growth numbers are there. User growth is increasing, but it's still a very small percentage of their total sales. So I think for investors, they're thinking, well, if this business is really becoming a formidable player, why aren't we seeing this grow at a more rapid pace and play a bigger role in terms of driving the overall business at a time where the frontier labs are doing very well? But listen, leave it up to Benioff, who has great experience and a great reputation in Silicon Valley. If they can make it work, I think this report will be very consequential to understand what the road ahead looks like.
2: You got to get all the bots Salesforce to use Salesforce, and then it can have so many more. You know,
1: Matthew McConaughey tried to sell us on that, didn't he? Him
0: he
1: and Woody Harrelson.
0: Yes.
1: They can't help.
0: Maybe they will. August, I think it's 24th when they report. They'll tell us.
2: All right, Seema, thanks. They should be on the call. That would be fun. Seema Modi.
0: that would be fun.
1: Let's get over to Pippa Stevens with a CNBC news update.
3: Hey, Brian, White House officials have reportedly asked the Justice Department to consider a new prosecution of David Hearn, the former Olympian accused of vandalizing the reflecting pool in D.C. That's according to The Washington Post, which says discussions are preliminary and that prosecutors at the DOJ are exploring whether it's even possible. It comes after U.S. Attorney Jeanine Pirro drew criticism from the president after she asked a judge to dismiss the case. Airline tracking platform FlightAware is suing prediction market Kalshi, alleging it's using FlightAware data without permission to allow people to bet on flight cancellations. Kalshi has yet to comment. CNBC and Kalshi have a commercial relationship that includes customer acquisition and a minority investment. And dating app Bumble will now allow men to make the first move in messaging on the app, a reversal from longtime policy allowing only women to make first contact. CEO Whitney Wolf Heard tells Bloomberg it's a way to court younger users and represents how online dating has changed over the past several years. Brian, back to you.
1: Pippa Stevens, thank you very much. All right, coming up, we're going to stick right with that massive AI theme. Your market navigator will talk about AI power bottlenecks and some of the companies that you might want to look at and maybe invest in. Next.

0: Wednesday at 2 Eastern on Golf Channel.
1: Welcome back. It is time now for our Market Navigator segment. Our next guest is taking a different look at the AI trade, not a traditional utility play, but something he calls scarce infrastructure. Let's bring in Matt Powers, managing partner at Powers Advisory Group. 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Explain why you like Constellation Energy.
2: Kelly, hey, thanks for having me. Yeah, you know, we all know the AI infrastructure story at this point. It's nothing new. You know, still the immediate issue is going to be electricity. We know that. So you can buy all the GPUs you want, but they're useless without a massive continuous power supply. So where do you get that from? It's coming from nuclear. You know, that's the base case why I like Constellation Energy here. You know, 22,000 megawatts of nuclear generation capacity, largest in the country. I think they're twice the next in line. You know, the plants already exist. They're already connected to the grid. You know, that footprint is almost impossible to replicate. So a few reasons, if I'm an investor, I'd take a position now. You know, it's attractive entry point. It's pulled back. It's off 25%, 23%, I think-ish now year to date. Forward PE is at 23 times forward earnings. You know, and that's with fundamentals improving. They just had earnings last week. They beat estimates. They raised their full year guidance. Yeah. You know, they signed up some new customer agreements. And, you know, those agreements, that's Meta, that's Microsoft, that's Walmart. So long term, think 20 years.
1: The shares are down 16% over the past year. And I might say, hey, there's plenty of other ways to get more immediate upside in the AI trade.
2: Yeah, I mean, you can look at the other places. There's Vista Energy. I mean, closest comp you can find, and they're fine. But again, you know, we're looking at nuclear, and Vistra is broader. They're nuclear, they're gas, they're retail electricity, and NextEra, another huge power producer. Big chunk of that's coming from Florida Power and Light. So, you know, you're diluting some of that open market pricing with that. So, you know, if you want to bet on electricity in general, you know, there's plenty of ways to do that. With CEG, you're getting just a very much more specific, again, scarcity value of the nuclear generation. And above all, I think right now it's trading at a really great entry point.
1: All right, Matt, great to see you. Thanks so much. Appreciate it today.
2: Thank you.
1: Matt Powers. Brian?
3: All right, still ahead. Could a $5 billion new pipeline help fix some of California's gasoline problems? We'll talk about news you may not have heard. Next.

0: military and law enforcement only at GovX.com.
1: Love that animation. It is time for Power Insider. And today, we're focusing on a new pipeline or pipelines that California badly needs. California, as you know, some of the highest gasoline prices in the country. One reason? It lost two major gas refineries the past year. They shut down. So now the state has to turn to pipelines. A $5 billion project from Phillips 66, Kinder Morgan, and HF Sinclair called the Western Gateway Pipeline. The plan, and it is a plan at this point, is to build a 900-mile pipeline from the Texas Panhandle up to the Midwest, down to Phoenix. From there, it will connect with an existing pipeline into Southern California, just outside of L.A. Remember, Arizona currently imports all of its gasoline, some from California. The new pipeline expected to start in 2029. Long way to go, but California, probably going to get a gasoline pipeline. Speaking of energy and oil and gas, some investors, they've been printing money, not on the big names, but on some lesser known stocks. Look at these 1 month returns. Helmerich & Payne up 27.5%. Refiner PBF Energy up 29%. This is in a month. APA Corp, formerly known as Apache, 22%. Tidewater and Oceaneering up 23% and 21% over 30 days. And if you zoom out, many of those names have doubled in value in the past year. Yeah, we talk a lot about AI, Kelly, and all the money made in NVIDIA. I get it. But in the past year, some of these lesser-known companies in energy, maybe pipeline companies, have made more money for investors.
2: And for California, it could solve a problem you've been highlighting, Brian. Thanks. We have more Power Lunch after the show.

0: America's future.
1: Before we go, take a look at the alternative asset managers today. KKR up 7%, Apollo and Blackstone similar, areas up there as well. They're leading the S&P 500. It's KKR's best day since mid-April. Two notable things about this, Brian. Number one, a lot of these names were under pressure as private credit fears worsened. That storm has blown over to some extent. Number two, exactly what you were saying off the top of the hour. Is it any coincidence on a day we're talking about $500 billion in financing commitments for NVIDIA's build out that the alternative finance providers are having such a nice session?
2: No, because they're going to sell that. They're going to package those things up. NVIDIA, Wall Street, KKR, they're going to package them up. Sell them to wealth managers who are going to sell them to us. They're going to make more money. Compute is the new oil. It's going to be a new giant asset class. It's going to trade just like lean hog futures.
1: Meanwhile, extreme heat is hitting everything from cheese to nuclear power over in Europe. In Italy, scorching temperatures are straining the country's cheese banks, where more than 500,000 wheels of Parmigiano Reggiano are held as collateral for farm. See, everything comes
2: That's
1: back
2: it.
1: To
2: That's the same thing
1: financing.
2: As the compute. Cheese and compute.
1: Power use of the vaults jumped 30% as extreme heat has cut into milk production.
2: And listen, this is a real story. I want to be clear. A swarm of jellyfish, have forced a nuclear reactor offline at one of France's largest nuclear plants. Jellyfish apparently swarmed up the river, clogging the intake, because remember, nuke power plants need a lot of water to stay cool. They had to shut it down temporarily because jellyfish were gunking up.
1: And Romania has to deal with how the low Danube is causing problems for its nuclear providers as well. So altogether, this is what they said. Big El Nino season, creating all of these ripple effects. And then, of course, you have the winter to worry about if that's too cold.
2: Yeah.
1: It's been going out with net gas prices.
2: Cheese
1: there.
2: And compute are the next big futures markets.
1: Thanks for watching Power Lunch, everybody.
2: I'll see you on Fast Money 5 p.m. Closing bell starts right now.
3: All right, guys, thanks so much. Welcome to Closing Bell. I'm Scott Wapner, live from Post 9 here at the New York Stock Exchange. This make or breakout begins with where this market goes next and whether tomorrow's CPI report really does hold the key. We'll ask our experts over this final stretch. We'll show you the scorecard with 60 to go now. In regulation, pretty narrow tape as the waiting game goes on. It's definitely been that. It certainly felt like that over the last couple of days. Yields a little bit lower. We're watching two big tech names today. NVIDIA's a little bit higher. Certainly has been. Well, now it's in the red as well. That financing deal late yesterday and that extraordinary event that unfolded right on this network. We'll discuss that coming up. How about Apple defending its iPhone plans after that rare downgrade yesterday? And certainly one of the stock stories of the day on Holdings getting tripped up after its sales missed. The guide came in light as well. We'll track that stock's worst day ever. Right into the finish. It does take us to our talk of the tape, the road ahead for this market. Let's welcome in our panel. Solas's Dan Greenhouse and SoFi's Liz Thomas. Good to have you both with us. What do you think is hanging on tomorrow morning's CPI?
4: I think a lot.
3: Because of the debate with the Fed about will they hike or not to hike?
4: Yeah.
3: Shouldn't they hike?
4: Sure. The employment report was important, obviously, but the...
3: And was weaker
4: than expected, although obviously if you X out local government teachers, there was a positive number. But the debate on the labor market, I would argue, for lack of a better word, is settled. Whether we create 10,000 jobs or 80,000 jobs, whatever the number is right now, the economy is capable and is producing...
3: Yeah.
4: Tens of thousands of jobs.
3: But the inflation question is not settled. Are you okay with the earpiece?
4: I'll get it.
3: The inflation question is not settled.
4: So we had obviously one report that was cooperative. We'll see how the next one goes. And so I think that's a much more important report with respect to the Fed, by extension interest rates, by extension assets.
3: How would you answer the question to the importance of the report?
5: Well, first of all, I would argue that the labor report on Friday actually wasn't important. It was a negative print and nobody cared. So we're not even focusing on that because all the Fed seems to be focused on is inflation, which means that tomorrow's report is very important, especially because right now the odds for a September hike are 50-50.
3: Yes, 50-50.
5: So tomorrow pushes that in one direction or the other, and that gets baked in. Unless we get some kind of surprise from Warsh at Jackson Hole, I think whatever gets baked in tomorrow after the CPI report is what is likely to stay baked in for the September meeting.
3: Does a hot report then upset the market?
5: Yes. The stock market? Absolutely. Yes. And remember what happened after the Fed meeting last time. We had the 10-year yield rise and the 2-year yield fall. there was volatility in between, but then the curve steepened.
3: So 30-year went up a lot. And then look, so the 30-year, remember, you know, as Chair Warsh was speaking, the 30-year hit 520.
5: Yep.
3: And here we are at 523 and a half.
5: Yep. So for stocks, I think if we get a hot inflation report tomorrow, the September odds for a hike go up to well beyond 50%, almost baked in 100%.
3: 100%, wow.
5: Well, close to, right? You have to sort of guessing game that. Let's say it gets beyond 75%. Then it's baked in that we get one hike. So stocks, I don't think, like that at all, because I don't think stocks have priced in the risk of that actually happening or the upset that would occur if we start a hiking cycle.
3: I keep hearing some people come on the show and say, oh, if they hike one time, it's no big deal.
4: Well, you know, first of all, I somewhat disagree with what Liz just said, but to address that point, yeah, one hike is no big deal, but the point isn't the one hike, it's what does that mean?
5: Yes.
4: And this is always the case. Everyone always says 25 basis points isn't a big deal, but we're not talking about
3: 20. It's the context matters.
4: It's the context matters. And so you already have, the important context for this is you already have three dissents, so it's not as if you're starting from zero.
3: Right.
4: So you're already teetering. And you have Beth Hammack saying that you need a couple of hikes.
3: Yeah, she said right today that one may not be enough.
4: Well,
3: what do you disagree with Liz about?
4: So,
3: or did you forget that already?
4: No. Well, yes, I
5: forgot. Because I was right.
4: But now I got, no. Well, I mean, Liz is usually right. But what I was going to somewhat disagree and say, you mentioned that the 30 years at 520, et cetera. Yeah. Meanwhile, the stock market's at a high. How much do interest rates really matter? There's an eternal debate about how much interest rates really matter. And
3: they matter a lot. The only reason they don't matter as much as they maybe ordinarily would is because earnings right now matter more.
4: Okay, well, but that's sort of the point, that you have interest rates at cycle highs and some cases, but we've had some version of the debate, what's more important, the Federal Reserve / interest rates or the AI story? And I have for a year come down on the side of the AI story, and I think that's borne out quarter after quarter after quarter. Rates are at a high, but if you look over since the start of earnings season, which has been exceptional, as you noted, half the index is higher than the market, which is what you would think. Half the sectors are beating the market, which is what you would expect. It's been a perfectly normal stock market over the last 2 months, even as interest rates have continued to move higher. So it's unquestionably less important than the AI investment theme.
3: But that's why, as I think we said at halftime today, bullishness abounds. It's like everybody seems like they're bullish. Price targets now, 8,000 feels like a floor. And you've got some higher targets. There was somebody talk about 9,000 potentially yesterday.
4: By year end?
3: But that, I don't know about year end, but nonetheless, people see a roadmap to higher numbers, higher highs, because earnings continue to go up.
5: Yeah, and let me be clear. I don't think a rate hike takes this market down permanently. I think that, and Jonathan Krinsky is the one that made this point, I believe, in his note today, so I'm not going to take credit for it. He gets all the credit. But the risk in stocks, if we have a hot inflation print tomorrow, is to the downside. Bonds already priced in a hike. Bonds have already been rising. We've seen yields go up incrementally. We've seen long yields go up even more. So bonds are prepared for the surprise of a hike or the surprise of a hot inflation print. Stocks are not. So I think you see volatility in the short term if we get a hot inflation print. Then we get through that September meeting. And to your point, it's about what happens after that. If we're trying to draw parallels to the 90s, which we will constantly do until this is all over, the hiking that began in the late 90s didn't end. It was a hiking cycle, and then everything came down afterwards. So that will then be the next debate. If they hike in September, are they going to continue hiking, and is that the beginning of the end? And how long can earnings really overshadow that risk? And I think it can last for a while, but it can't last forever. And if they over-tighten, this starts to look like a mistake, right? And we're having this debate right now about where the mistake is going to be. Are they already late and they made that mistake? Or will starting a hiking cycle and trying to cool off an economy that's not hot enough be the mistake? I actually fall in the latter camp. I hope they don't hike too much and try to cool an economy that's really only growing at 1.5 to 2%.
3: The long end could be fixed here for a little while, no matter what. I mean, you have, obviously concerns about the deficit. You have the issuance going on from all the money that's being raised to fund the AI build out. And then you have a divided Fed, a less communicative Fed, and that has a price to it as well. So those are, three variables at play.
4: Yeah. Steve Leisman a couple of days ago made sort of this point about the shift in the Federal Reserve and how there is a price to pay for it.
3: And there is.
4: The price is, right? in Steve's argument, slightly higher yields. But I also think the deficit point is not unimportant. We spend so little time on this. And truthfully, over the last 30 years, anyone who's warned about the deficit has been proven, for lack of a better word, incorrect in the short term. But we are running depression-level deficits, even though the economy is expanding, albeit, as Liz noted, at a relatively tame 1.5%, 2.5% rate.
3: All right, so put your earpiece in, because I'm going to bring Leisman in now, and you're going to want to hear what he says so that you can react to it, if you can handle it. There you go. Okay.
4: Hi, there, Steve.
3: Steve is our senior economics correspondent, of course, and he joins us now. So how do you think we should be thinking about the CPI tomorrow on both sides, whether it's, you know, cooler or hotter, and what that's going to really mean for a Fed that's going to be out there speaking in terms of the chair himself at Jackson Hole really soon, actually?
0: Yeah, I don't think, unfortunately, Scott, that tomorrow's report is the be-all and end-all that the market's waiting for. We're looking for a relatively benign inflation report, and that follows the June number that was the unexpected decline there that did keep the hikes at bay. Here's the numbers you guys are all screaming and yelling about. Just 0.1% expected tomorrow. That's after that unexpected 0.4% decline. And then 0.2 on the core. Both numbers are enough to bring down the headline number, the year-over-year number, by a tenth. 3.4 and 2.5 are what are expected. Now, the reason why I'm going to be very excited when the number comes out tomorrow, but after this CPI report, put on your seatbelt, because we got to go through the July PPI on Thursday. We got the PCE on the 26th, just ahead of the Jackson Hole meeting. September 4th is jobs. And then you get a PPI report, another CPI report before the FOMC statement. So they have a bunch of time to figure all this out. Here's some of the data. Before the June data, inflation had been pushing upward, led by higher oil prices, but also seeping somewhat into core. It's that little elevation in the orange line that had to concern several Fed officials who were already anxious that the Fed had been missing its 2% inflation target for 5 years. Another thing to look at, since Warsh took office, inflation expectations measured in the TIPS markets have eased, suggesting either some confidence in the inflation outlook, maybe some concern about economic weakness from the jobs report, or belief in Fed Chairman Kevin Warsh's absolute promise to deliver 2%. So that's not a bad a chart there for him. The Fed's decision to pause the July meeting, it may turn out to have been the right call if by September the economy would rack up three straight reports of improving inflation. The Fed is going to pay close attention to the underlying inflation data, less to the headline data that's going to swing with oil prices. And I'll just add to your conversation, Scott, the stocks that are doing well, where all those profits are showing up, don't care one guacamole about whether the Fed raises a quarter point or a half a point.
3: Well, because earnings are really, really good. And as long as that stays the way it is, there's no reason to believe anything different. And by the way, can't we say that the Fed was right to wait and see, at least the ones who certainly wanted to, after the jobs report? We had a bad jobs report in the last month, too. So that looks like the right call. And the other thing I wanted to ask you about in terms of this PCE, which we used to describe as the Fed's favorite inflation measure, if I recall from Chair Warsh's news conference, I think he was asked about the PCE, and I got the feeling like he may not think it is the Fed's most important measure of inflation right now, according to him and how he wants to view that.
0: Look, I would admit I'm the first person learning to listen to Kevin Warsh, and I'm not sure his message is 100%, and I'm not sure I'm hearing 100%, but here's what I'm learning about listening to Kevin Warsh. There's two things going on now. He has this long, broad, long-term reform he's trying to do that's going to look at all kinds of stuff like what inflation metric's the right metric. But he also has a ship to run now. And as far as I can tell, Scott, the ship that he needs to run now is operating on the old PCE. And I don't think he means to change that as the target for what he's aiming for now. The task force may come along and it may be like, okay, that's not the best metric. There's a better metric. Let's get the whole FOMC on board on looking at this new metric, and here's why. I don't think he means to take our attention away from the old target and to change the target before he's hit it. He has pledged absolute fealty to the 2% target. I believe that fealty is to the 2% PCE target. And I don't think he wants to change that. I think he needs to talk a little bit more separation between what's long-term and short-term. But having gone back and read what he said, I think that's what he's saying. And I think part of the reason for the market's concern was, hey, which one are you aiming at? But I think if you go back and you read very carefully and we learn to listen to Warsh, we might come away with that explanation.
3: I got to let you go, but remind us, when is the Jackson Hole speech?
0: Hang on. I believe it's the 27th. Hang on. Give me a second, Scott. I was just looking
3: at the
0: 25th is a Wednesday, I want to say.
3: Okay.
0: 25th, right. 25th. It's the 27th. Oh, no, 28th is when he would normally speak, that Friday.
3: Okay. All right, so late in that. Well, okay. I didn't mean to put you on the spot. I thought it may be top of mind. And you'll be there, obviously.
0: I got to get through tomorrow, Scott, before I can move to the 28th.
3: All right. I appreciate you. You know that. We'll see you soon. That's
0: thanks,
3: Steve Wiesman. All right, so we'll come back here. So I have a hard time believing, okay, and maybe it's me, that they're actually that they would raise rates in September, that they're going to that his first move is going to be a hike and that it's going to come before that he would advocate, because not his decision solely. He would advocate for a rate hike knowing the midterms are in November. How do you think about
4: that? The stock answer is going to be
3: I don't want the stock answer. I want like the unfiltered answer.
4: Yeah, it's probably something that they consider. But getting back to the original point, there's already three dissents. There's already rumblings beneath the headline, so to speak. You don't need him, so to speak. You can have a fourth dissent among the voting class.
3: Was the chair going to be the dissenter?
4: Yeah, maybe. It's happened before. Volcker got outvoted. So it... Who knows? Yes, I think if I had to make a decision, yeah, I probably doesn't want to raise rates before the midterms. At the same time, I would also say I'm not sure the economy needs a rate hike right now, because there's to the point about the debate very quickly about what's the right measure of inflation 6 months from now. There's tariffs, there's oil prices, there's AI demand. All three of those, as Steve said explicitly, with respect to AI demand, are interest rate insensitive. Raising rates is not going to fix the Strait of Hormuz. Raising rates is not going to make Google any less likely to invest, et cetera, et cetera. And so what percentage of the above-target inflation is purely demand-driven, and how much do you want to raise rates to try to bring that back in? That's the debate that's going on.
3: Okay, so hold on one more time, because we want to talk about the financials now. They've been on a tear. Today, it's the private equity names that are especially strong. That sector, the financials, going for its 11th straight up week. Leslie Picker has been following this, as you would expect, and joins us with more. Hi.
6: Hi, Scott. Yeah, that means it's on pace for the longest weekly winning streak for financials ever if it notches gains this week. So today's big gains, as you mentioned, largely driven by the alternative asset managers. You can see their KKR up about 6.5%, Apollo up more than 6%, Blue Owl up 5.2%. The group has been rallying quarter to date, helped in large part by earnings over the last few weeks that broadly came in better than feared. As Goldman analysts point out, the group saw record 2Q fundraising and earnings revisions have stabilized, and the multiples are still trading at a discount to five-year averages as well. So there's some optimism that the wealth flows are reaccelerating after tremendous volatility, as we've been reporting on this show over the last year. Additionally, the market is paying more attention to the role that these managers are playing in the AI financing boom, as made evident by yesterday's announcement by NVIDIA to make its chips and compute a financeable asset class with the help of six private markets firms. Scott.
3: Yeah, who were, you know, shoulder to shoulder with Jensen Huang.
6: Exactly.
3: On this air, which was extraordinary in and of itself. Leslie, thank you very much. That's Leslie Picker. Liz, I bring up the financials for as much a reason as any to show that there's a lot more going on than just the AI trade. I know the two are tied together in some respects, but nonetheless, the broadening of the market has been pretty remarkable.
6: Yep.
3: The equal weight has been at or near record highs. There's far more going on here than just tech leading the show.
5: Thank goodness, because for the longest time, everything was so concentrated. We were worried that one misstep in tech would take everything down. And now here we are with financials, which I talk about a lot as confirming a rally. I want to see financials take part in that, and that's happened already in the market. Now we've got earnings for financials, and if we're looking at a market that's driven by earnings strength, financials is one of the places where you get the most bang for your buck. I mean, these companies, all different kinds of financial companies are earning in a very strong way. You've got big banks that have looked through a flattened yield curve and didn't get the benefit of net interest margin for most of the year. They're okay. We've got diversified revenue streams for a lot of these financials firms. We've got a pickup in capital markets activity, even without some of the IPOs that we were hoping for later this year. And now if you've got private equity, private debt companies coming back after being beaten down and left for dead, This is all a good sign. It's a good cyclical sign for the economy. It's a good sign that credit spreads have stayed tight, because that's something that we also need to watch in financial markets. And it's a good sign that earnings are coming in and backing it all up with fundamentals.
3: I mean, Russell 2000, nice today. It's green, right? Mid caps, small caps, doing well. There's a lot going on.
4: We've talked about this a couple of times. When you look at the industry level, it's not just AI. I mean, although AI impacts industrials, impacts materials,
3: almost everything.
4: But you look at Steel Dynamics and Nucor.
3: Yeah, materials have been amazing.
4: You can go sector by sector and see thematically. Look at Amgen over in healthcare. There's a lot of healthcare technology going on, but not necessarily Amgen. There's a lot of names that are doing very well.
3: Yeah, you couldn't because the earnings, they broadened out.
4: Well, because the economy's doing fine, the consumer's doing fine. You couldn't have said that this entire rally the last couple of years. You can certainly say it now.
3: That's the thing, is that earnings now, I think, what are we talking, 14%? You know, the average sector. So it's far beyond just tech. Tech looks extraordinary relative to that. But, you know, let's not hate on the other stuff that's really starting to look pretty good. And estimates there are going up, too.
5: Right. Well, and that's the thing. It's a revision story, too. It's not just that earnings have knocked the cover off the ball on what's happening in the rear view, but revisions continue to rise through a number of different sectors. And you're seeing the rotation that we saw start to take place as semiconductors sold off. That still has strength. And you're seeing sectors like healthcare, we already talked about financials, come back in and really carry their weight. That's what you need to see in a market like this. And even energy really punching above.
3: There was a note to that regard today. Earnings are not just like blowing away expectations. The forecasts and the revisions, continue to go up by large magnitudes as well. That's right. Exactly the story that you're talking about.
5: Which is why you start hearing people talk about a bubble in earnings. Are our expectations too high? Is that going to be a problem? And at some point, perhaps, yes, at some point, maybe there needs to be a little bit of rejiggering in some of these tech earnings. CapEx needs to slow down. Some of the growth rates will slow down. But that's a natural part of a cycle. That's a natural part of maturing through a theme. So, of course, that will happen at some point. But while we're in the thick of earnings really just beating all estimates, you might as well ride it. Jump on this bus, and hopefully you're already on the bus, and stay aboard.
3: Real quick.
4: To paraphrase real quick.
3: Oh, no, and don't say it.
4: What? Do you have
3: the music's playing?
4: Yeah.
3: You were going to say that?
4: I was going to say.
3: I knew you were.
4: Scott and I, we know.
3: That's why I said don't. We'll see you again soon. Dan Greenhouse, thank you. Liz Thomas, thanks as well. All right. Now to that foot pain from On Holdings after its earnings. Not the only name in that arena looking sore today. Brandon Gomez here with more. So this stock is having the worst day ever, but there are others as we've followed today that are getting hit as well for a variety of reasons.
7: Yeah, call it in sympathy, but honestly, it's a case of two left feet for some of these companies. On Holdings cratering 20% after Q2 results came in mixed. The company reducing full-year revenue guidance. Brian Belsky, though, holding strong with you this afternoon, flagging apparel up 48% and DTC up 26%, saying you own On Holding for the apparel. Well, then you have Under Armour falling today on some analyst downgrades, Barclay downgrading the stock to underweight, the firm citing delayed brand recovery, a competitive sector, and what they called macro-related consumer malaise. Now, that after the sportswear brand said traffic trends have weakened, especially in North America and the Asia-Pacific region, cutting its revenue outlook for the year. And then you have Dick's Sporting Goods also falling. Hasn't been trading well lately. The pullback comes one day after Wells Fargo upgraded the stock to overweight from equal weight, raising its price target to $240. Now, Wells Fargo called it the best way to play a Nike recovery. Earnings are on the docket for August 25th, so we'll wait till then to hear more, Scott.
3: All right, good stuff, Brandon. Thank you. It's Brandon Gomez. Let's send it to Christina Partsinevelos now. who has a look at the biggest names moving into the close today. Hi.
8: Hi, Scott. Well, let's start with shares of Chinese music platform Tencent, because they're dropping 11% right now. Despite strong quarterly results, revenue rose 6% from a year ago, partially thanks to its acquisition of the podcast and audio platform Himalaya. Music-related services was the key growth driver, while revenue from social entertainment services, there you go, fell 16%. Shares of the location tracking platform Life360, sinking as well, did keep its full-year guidance unchanged. Adjusted operating earnings beat estimates, but analysts just attributed that to a one-time tariff benefit and timing of increased costs. Monthly active users were roughly in line with estimates as well. And that's why shares are down 27%. Joby shares falling after it agreed to buy the defense tech company Resonant Sciences for about $500 million. The acquisition gives Joby an established defense operation alongside its existing aviation and air taxi initiative. Shares are down over 4%. So a bunch of red on this hit, Scott.
3: All right. I appreciate that. We'll come back to you in a little bit. Christina, thanks. We're just getting started here. Coming up next, big moves in the AI race to go public. Anthropic reportedly looking to shore up investor confidence as OpenAI loses a key executive. We have those details coming up. Plus, we'll hear from early Anthropic investor Notable Capital's Jeff Richards. We're live at the New York Stock Exchange. You're watching Closing Bell on CNBC.

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2: Welcome back. Anthropic reportedly meeting with potential investors to shore up confidence ahead of its planned IPO. Also a big departure today from OpenAI. Our Kate Rooney has the details on both stories for us. Hi.
3: Hey, Scott. Well, what I'm hearing from sources is Anthropic's IPO could come as soon as October. The team, from what I'm hearing, is meeting with bankers as part of that entire process. But the Wall Street Journal reporting some details from behind the scenes. The company reportedly offering assurances about its revenue growth rate, has also been fielding investor questions about competitive pressure amid some of the cheaper AI models coming out of China. No comment from Anthropic on this, but the AI giant has publicly talked about the value of these more expensive models that they offer, the cost per task, and then making the case really that enterprises are still going to be willing to pay for the best systems if they do the task efficiently. Anthropic has, of course, filed confidentially to go public. That S1 will flip closer to the listing date. And then over to rival OpenAI for a second. A source telling me that AI giant just wrapped up a $7 billion tender offer to get employees liquidity ahead of its own IPO. The company is buying back those shares versus selling to other investors. And at the same time, OpenAI just lost one of its longest tenured executives. This is Brad Lightcap. He is leaving the company after 8 years to, quote, start something new. He just announced that on social media today. It is the latest shakeup at that company. Fiji Simo stepped down earlier this year. She was another top executive due to a chronic illness, Scott.
2: Okay. Good stuff, Kate. Thank you. That's Kate Rooney. Now let's bring in Notable Capital's Jeff Richards. He is an early investor into Anthropic. It's nice to see you again. Welcome back.
4: Great to see you, Scott. How are you?
2: Let me ask you first off, well, thank you, about the OpenAI news, the Brad Lightcap news. Are we to assume that the fact that OpenAI initiated this tender is going to lead to more potential departures from important people because now they finally have the ability to monetize some of their time there?
4: It's a great question. You know, companies like SpaceX and OpenAI, Databricks, Anthropic have been doing employee liquidity rounds for years now. It's become a fairly common thing in Silicon Valley. It does, you know, we do see quite the entrepreneurial ecosystem growth because of it. So for us as venture capitalists, it's an exciting time. You got a lot of phenomenal people that are spinning out of these companies 2 or 3 years into their life cycle. It's a great question and just probably something these companies have to deal with as they grow and they scale. And obviously, we've seen value creation at Anthropic and OpenAI like we've, frankly, just never seen before in Silicon Valley.
2: I mean, especially, I suppose, as I ask the question, I think about the fact as well that here we are talking about Anthropic head closer to going public, while we don't really think that the OpenAI event is going to happen in calendar year 26. So one heads, you know, out the door soon, and the other one we're not so sure. Thus, the willingness or the desire to utilize the tender rather than wait around to see whenever the company decides to go public.
4: Well, we'll see what the timing is for both companies, Scott. I think the thing that is also worth mentioning is there are a ton of great companies beyond OpenAI and Anthropic that are in the AI sector here in Silicon Valley. They're doing phenomenally well. Many of these companies in 3 or 4 years have grown to $500 million or even $1 billion of revenue. You're talking about companies like Vercel, Base10, Foul, Fireworks. You know, these are the next Cloudflare, Palo Alto, CrowdStrike, Snowflake. You know, these companies that have grown over the last 5, 10 years from 10 to $100 billion in the public markets, there's a whole bunch of those companies coming beyond OpenAI and Anthropic. And not to diminish OpenAI and Anthropic, they're two of the greatest technology companies ever built. And if you just think about the IGV, which I know you guys follow very closely and most of your listeners do as well, which is a software ETF, the combined revenue for all the companies in the IGV outside of Microsoft and Oracle is about $140 billion a year. So we're talking about two companies that in under 5 years have grown to about the same size as the entire IGV ETF. These are really important companies, but there are a whole host of other great companies that are coming along and hopefully they'll go public in the next 6 to 12 months as well.
2: So as an early investor into Anthropic, I mean, how are you thinking about the coming IPO and how you think it would be received within the marketplace, given that, okay, SpaceX went first, we obviously know what's happened since, and that this one looks like it's going to beat OpenAI out the door?
4: Well, the really interesting thing to ask is, you know, if you wind back the clock to 2021, we had 26 software companies that were growing at north of 30%. Today, we only have four. Palantir is an obvious one. You've got a few other companies in that mix, but the market is starved for high growth names in software and technology. Obviously, people have been betting on the hyperscalers for years now and NVIDIA, but looking for new names that can grow at a super high rate. So we don't really know, nobody really knows how will the market value these companies. Those companies growing at 30% are generally trading at about 30 to 40 times forward revenue, and Palantir trades at 60 times forward revenue. So I think the big question, Scott, is how are these companies, not can they go public, they can certainly go public, how are they going to be valued? Are we going to comp them to the 30% growers, even though they're growing much faster? Or are we going to create new multiples and create this whole new growth ecosystem in software and tech over the next 12 to 18 months? It's going to be fun to watch. Well,
2: sure. What about the others that are in the pipeline? I mean, how do you think they're thinking about coming public when you're going to have this massive supply event in a matter of, you know, a month or two?
4: Well, interestingly, a lot of these companies now, the way that the private markets work, you know, we've expanded the definition of venture capital quite a bit over the last decade. And so it's gone from $100 billion a year to $500 billion a year. This year we'll probably eclipse $500 billion. But a lot of the investors in those companies already are public market or crossover investors. You've got folks like Wellington and Fidelity. You've got hedge funds like Brad Gerstner at Altimeter and the Coatue folks and a whole host of other folks. So a lot of these companies have great shareholder bases that have bought into these companies in the last 24 months and plan to hold them for the next 5 to 10 years. You've obviously got the early shareholders, the seed investors, the Series A investors who might be looking for liquidity and employees. But I think what you're going to find is a relatively sophisticated cap table for a lot of these companies. And part of the reason they do the tenders as well is to clear out some of the early investors and create a more stable shareholder base. So when they go public, there isn't a ton of pressure and insider selling, and you have more long duration shareholders on the cap table.
2: You mentioned earlier the IGV, the software ETF. I mean, I'm curious what you make of the comeback, if you want to call it that, whether you think it's durable, whether people were too quick to declare software dead, all the above.
4: Well, I think a lot of us were quite perplexed at the quote-unquote SaaSpocalypse in Q1 just because it was, you know, it was really a case of throwing the baby out with the bathwater. You had seat-based software being valued or going down at the same rate that cloud infrastructure and cybersecurity names were. And what you've seen, you know, obviously the IGV, I think, is up about 20% year-to-date. But you've got individual names like some of the ones I mentioned, Cloudflare, CrowdStrike, Palo Alto Networks, Snowflake, these infrastructure companies are clearly benefiting from benefiting from AI that are up over 100% in the last 90 days, some of them 120, 30%. So I think the market has sort of figured this out and gotten it right. And obviously you saw record growth for the hyperscalers from Google and Amazon in the last 30 days as well. So that, you know, to us, that, or at least to me, that SaaSpocalypse in Q1 was a little overblown. And now the market is starting to get back into a groove where it's valuing the companies that are clearly winners as part of this AI trade, and heavily tied into the growth of the companies you mentioned, Anthropic and OpenAI, and benefiting from all the CapEx investment the hyperscalers are making, folks like NVIDIA, AMD, others that are leading Broadcom, that are leading on the charge on the infrastructure side. And then, you know, NVIDIA's announcement yesterday to partner with the private equity firms and put another $500 billion into this market certainly helps to answer part of the question of can we fund all this demand? Today, we're compute constrained. There's more demand than there is compute. Obviously, what we need is both regulatory cooperation to build more data centers and more compute, but also the funding to do so. And I think that was a big step forward.
2: Maybe we're attempting to find some kind of equilibrium in the software arena, and we're getting closer to doing just that. It's good to see you as always. Hopefully next time out west. Take care.
4: Thanks, Scott. Look forward to it.
2: Yep, me as well. That's Jeff Richards. Coming up, another big money bet on sports, and this time it's one of the world's richest that wants in on the game. Alex Sherman, following that money, joins us next.

0: results. Simple as that. A new report says Jeff Bezos is close to buying a piece of the Liverpool Football Club. CNBC Sports' Alex Sherman has more. What do we know?
1: Hey, Scott. CNBC has confirmed that Bezos is part of a consortium that's interested in buying about a 30% stake in Liverpool. CNBC Sport valuations value Liverpool at $6 billion, the fourth most expensive European soccer team. But, you know, the deal got me thinking that it's interesting that as the valuations of all these sports teams have gone up, the wealthiest men in the world, men and women, don't really own majority stakes in any of the major American or international sports teams. I mean, if you think about Elon Musk, you think about Jeff Bezos, you think about Michael Dell, the Google co-founders, none of them own majority stakes in a U.S. or international sports franchise. And it comes at an interesting time as the valuations for all of these teams rise and there can be fewer and fewer buyers for them. So look, let me turn the tables on you, Scott. Why do you think that is?
0: I do not know. I mean, you have some, you know, there's some Walmart money now in the Broncos.
1: A little bit.
0: People thought that, you know, Bezos maybe was going to go after the Seahawks. Vinod Khosla, you know, got that instead. It's a really good question. I don't know the answer to that.
1: Yeah, the Waltons stand out. Like you said, they bought the Broncos in 2022, but that's just a few years old. And as you mentioned, a small portion of their vast wealth. It got me thinking about a variety of different possibilities. Look, one, very simple. Maybe a lot of these people are not sports fans and they would just rather spend their time doing something else. Another consideration, I think, is that if you are the majority owner of a sports team, you are under the gun in terms of media pressure, consumers, fan backlash. And it's possible that the world's wealthiest people simply want to spend their time doing something else other than being kind of the butt of everyone's jokes. Think about how you think of your local team, your favorite team's owner. Do you have a positive opinion or a negative opinion of that owner? My guess is that more people have negative opinions than positive opinions. It's kind of like an umpire in many ways. Unless you've just been winning championship after championship, only one team can win a championship every year. So it's certainly possible that that backlash is part of the calculus to why we've seen more minority stakes. Michael Dell, I mentioned him, fifth wealthiest person. He bought a minority stake in the San Antonio Spurs a few years ago, and that's what we're seeing here with Jeff Bezos.
0: Okay. Interesting reporting. I guess all plausible reasons, too. We'll talk more soon. Alex, thanks. Alex Sherman. Closing Bell's back after this.

0: 800-800-8205.
1: All right, 10 to the bell. Let's get back to Christina now for the stock she's watching. What do you see?
2: Well, let's start with shares of Apple. I mean, because they're following on a Bank of America downgrade to neutral from buy. The firm said it just needs more evidence that AppLovin can meet its 30% year-over-year growth forecast, specifically pointing to its self-learning trajectory and its recommender system models. I bring that up because shares are down 6%, one of the worst S&P performers right now. And secondly, Plug Power shares gaining after the company posted a smaller-than-expected loss. It also raised its 2026 revenue growth guidance, driven by new volume it expects in the current quarter. Maybe good for the solar industry. Scott?
1: Okay. I'll see you in the zone.
2: Yeah.
1: Right?
2: I'm not going anywhere.
1: No, I know it. All right. Because CoreWeave's coming up after the bell. We'll talk about that coming up.

0: trading with Power E-Trade Pro.
1: All right, we're now in the closing bell market zone. Mike Santoli and Marcy McGregor of Merrill and Bank of America are here to break down these crucial moments of the trading day. Oliver Rennick standing by live, as always, from the Cboe Global Markets in Chicago. And Christina Partsinevelos, as we said, is looking ahead to CoreWeave earnings. They're coming in overtime. Michael, your thoughts first.
2: Yeah, Scott, this is a market that obviously knows how to bide its time. It just trades one thing against another. Obviously, modest losses, giving back some of last week's gains in the headline indexes. But you do have, you know, banks up, NASDAQ 100 down. The AI hardware food chain has a little bit of relief today. It's leading to the upside, maybe with that financing news. Most of all, though, I do think the market is waiting to see if CPI ends up being a catalyst or just has to get out of the way and be a little bit of a clearing moment for the market to figure out what next. Said earlier, I still think downside in the S&P a couple percent would make sense here, just to kind of test whether this breakout was real last week.
1: How are you going to tackle this in overtime? I'm sure you're going to talk about what lies ahead tomorrow morning with CPI, right?
2: For sure. We are going to handicap that, as well as, of course, break down some of the earnings after the market close, such as CoreWeave. And then we have the head of Sony Pictures Entertainment, who's going to talk about, you know, the Spider-Man movie and industry consolidation, all the rest.
1: Oh, awesome. That's an exclusive. We'll look forward to that. Mike, thanks. Appreciate that. Oliver in Chicago, what do you see there?
3: Options suggest Supermicro might be the earnings to watch today, Scott. It's a major player in the data center server build-out and has some drama both in the chart and its options. The stock's down 70% from its high more than 2 years ago, but two of its last four earnings led to big overnight gains, and options traders are expecting a very big 14% swing after this report. Nine of the top 10 contracts today by volume are calls, with the 32-strike call expiring Friday, the most traded by dollar amount. That includes the single biggest trade of the day, someone who bought almost $1 million worth, 3,000 of those calls, at a price of $3.30 per contract, which means they need Supermicro to rally about 13% into the weekend, just shy of that options implied move, Scott.
1: All right, Oliver, appreciate you as well. Thank you, Oliver Rennick. All right, CoreWeave, going to be really closely watched in overtime, Christina.
4: Yeah, because the stock has actually closed lower the day after earnings, five straight quarters in a row, and it sits roughly 42% below its high. Some saying neoclouds are bottoming. Part of that is Meta signaling it could sell excess AI compute, plus forced hedge fund selling we saw from situational awareness, and then heavy debt loads when rates are climbing. All of this applies to why CoreWeave shares fell. But the street wants a modest revenue beat in line with the 4 to 5% beats of recent quarters. Margins, of course, matter more. Management called this quarter the trough, and said upfront cost to build out new capacity hit before that capacity actually starts billing. So that's why it was hit just when we saw the last earnings report. The bull case rides on margins actually turning higher into year end. And then watch the backlog. Remaining performance obligations are tracking around $107 billion, slight increase from last quarter. The street wants to see that sequential growth hold. Last thing, key. Power scaling is going towards 1.7 gigawatts by year end, and whether Meta's move into cloud compute is a genuine threat. So those will be two things that will definitely come up on the call.
1: All right. Good stuff. Look forward to that. Christina, thanks very much. That's Christina Partsinevelos. Marcy McGregor, what kind of shape do you think this market's in?
5: You know, I think we're seeing a little bit of turn here, but I think this is summer doldrums more than anything else, because under the hood of the market, the internals are actually improving. So a market underpinned by really strong earnings growth and CapEx, and an economy that I think is actually stronger than headline GDP has indicated. I think we're off to a stronger start for third quarter. I would be a buyer on any weakness here in the chop and kind of poor seasonality of August and September, especially as we head into midterms. I want to be invested here. This is a market that, if you stripped out the best 5 days of the S&P 500, is actually only up 2%. So it's painful to miss those.
1: A buyer because of earnings, right?
5: Buyer because of earnings. You know, the bar is high, but the S&P keeps clearing it. And this quarter, we're on track for 81% of companies to have positive earnings growth. That is really stunning breath for this earnings party.
1: What's on the line tomorrow morning with CPI in your mind?
5: You know, our view is that CPI is going to come in kind of right at consensus. So call it like 2.5% year over year growth. These two reports, you know, it's not just this one, but next month as well, before the September Fed meeting, are really critical and will determine the path. I think a cool CPI report, you know, could move yields lower. I think it could also put the market expectations for a hike on the sidelines. So we'll be, the market will be watching it closely. We'll be watching it closely. It's not just tomorrow. It's going to be PPI for the next 2 months, as well as the next jobs report.
1: Do you see yields, elevated yields, as a key risk for stocks?
5: You know, the move has really been in real yields. And I think that's the important takeaway here, is that you're seeing inflation expectations anchored here. You know, maybe it may temper some of the enthusiasm because of how strong fundamentals are. I'm not overly worried about it. Yields have actually been trading in a really tight range for the last year and a half or so. Bond market volatility has been quite low, even though yields are elevated. So we think they stay pretty range bound. And I like the move in real yields we're seeing.
1: All right, Marcy, we'll see you soon. Thanks for being with us as we head right to the bell. They'll start clapping. We'll be red across the board, obviously, for everything but the Russell. Don't forget about CoreWeave coming in overtime. Always an important earnings report to keep an eye on. And then all roads lead to that inflation report in the morning. I'll send it into overtime with Mike Santoli.
2: The bell's bringing an end to the trading day. At the NYSE, Greater Houston Women's Chamber of Commerce doing the honors, and at the NASDAQ, People's Bank Corp of North Carolina ringing the bell. Welcome to Closing Bell Overtime, live from Studio B at the NASDAQ Market Site. I'm Mike Santoli. Melissa Lee is off today. Stocks ending the day modestly lower as investors await tomorrow's inflation data. The Dow off about 200 points. The S&P down about 0.3%. The NASDAQ, the underperformer, again on the day, down about 160 points. The Russell 2000 eking out small gains. This was the first set of back-to-back losses for the Dow in more than 3 weeks. Communication services and discretionary were the laggards. Utilities and energy led to the upside. Communication services now down more than 10% from its 52-week high. We're going to have more on the markets ahead. We're awaiting earnings from CoreWeave. There are high stakes for the company, with investors looking for triple-digit sales growth. Plus, we'll hear from Supermicro and Cava. Let's now send it over to Christina Parts-Nevelis for a look at some of today's big movers. Christina.
4: Well, Mike, dare I say it, a relatively quiet session, at least at the index level. So stocks finished, like you said, modestly lower, with persistently high oil prices and uncertainty around the war putting even more focus on tomorrow's CPI report. Crude turned higher again as optimism faded just around the reopening of the Strait of Hormuz. Energy, utility, top two S&P sectors. But for tech, it was a mixed day. NVIDIA just hovered around flat, as well as Wall Street really digested its plan to help mobilize more than $500 billion in third-party capital for AI infrastructure. Yet Cathie Wood's ARK bought the dip yesterday. And then you had financing partners like Apollo, Blackstone, KKR, among the biggest S&P winners today. So just on the flip side of that deal. Alphabet remained under pressure following last week's AI leadership shakeup, while Intel was barely positive, despite upsizing its stock offering to $20 billion from $15 billion. App Loving was among the worst in the S&P 500 after Bank of America downgraded it to neutral, saying it just needs more evidence the company can actually deliver on its long-term growth target. SpaceX also falling. I'm not all in the red, but yeah, we're focusing on some of the laggers right now, giving back some of its three-day rally as investors really took profit ahead of the August 20 lockup expiration. And then we have Trump Media. I wanted to mention that one because the stock dropped dramatically, about 4%, oh, 5%. Quarterly loss widened sharply just on the crypto slump. That's what they're blaming on. Speaking of crypto, Bitcoin held just above 63,000. It's been around there for the last this month so far.
2: Yeah, actually was trading there about 2 years ago as well. Christina, thank you very much.
4: Thanks.
2: Oil rising above $83 a barrel today, with no breakthroughs in talks between the U.S. and Iran over the Strait of Hormuz. Pippa Stevens has a rundown for us. Pippa.
0: Well, Mike, oil did rise as the market doubts that a deal between the U.S. and Iran is imminent. Pakistan's defense minister telling Bloomberg earlier that things are shaping up in favor of a peace arrangement or deal, which did briefly have crude in the red. But then oil moved higher as an Iranian official said Hormuz cannot reopen until the country's conditions are met by the U.S. Now, this pattern keeps repeating, with the market remaining very headline driven. But ING saying the current rhetoric suggests any potential deal is still some way off, meaning risks do remain skewed to the upside for oil prices. The EIA saying today in its monthly report that crude and liquid flows through the Strait of Hormuz averaged 4.9 million barrels per day in the second quarter. That was down from 21.6 million barrels per day in the fourth quarter of 2025, just prior to the war breaking out. Now, the agency expects the majority of oil production to return to roughly pre-conflict averages early next year, but expects about 600,000 barrels per day to be impacted through the end of next year, thanks to the war. Mike?
2: Right. So obviously no real quick restoration of normalcy expected. Pippa, you mentioned the market remains pretty headline sensitive, but within this range, largely speaking, I guess the price must weight the probabilities in a certain fashion. Right. So if you had this indefinite closing of the strait, the market didn't think we had any window to reopening it. Who knows where? Maybe crude goes back to the highs. I wonder what the downside is sort of presumed based on people you talk to and why we seem not to be setting off any urgent alarms in the market based on how you keep having these false starts.
0: Well, the price floor does seem to have been lifted here. Remember, we were trading around $63 or so just prior to the war breaking out. So we did briefly get under that $70 level when the ceasefire was announced, but then we didn't stay there for very long. And it does seem that it's been reset higher with a higher price floor looking forward. But also you have to think about the fact that break evens are now higher because producers are facing inflationary costs from things like sand and steel and labor and all of those impacts. But it does feel like we're not going to see a dramatic move to the upside for oil itself, in part because we've seen a lot of refining capacity come offline. And that means that if refiners are buying less oil, then there's more available on oil on the market. So that is keeping a lid on prices to a certain extent. But as we keep hearing, that's not the case in the fuel market, where we're seeing record levels for both RBOB and as well for heating oil, specifically for diesel. And so that's really where the market is flashing the warning signs. And so we can look at this, you know, at the range that crude is trading in, but it really is those refined products that are showing the actual on the ground state of the current markets and the impact from the strait being closed.
2: Right. So the scarcity and the price impact is closer to the consumer rather than back at the raw material level. Pippa, thank you. Well, yields holding steady today as investors await tomorrow's key inflation reading following Friday's weaker than expected jobs report. Rick Santelli is with us from Chicago. Hello, Rick.
6: Hi, Mike. Indeed. You know, as you look at a 12-hour chart of 2-year and 10-year yields today, a couple of things should jump out at you. Obviously, we are down a bit. We're down a couple of basis points in both 2s and 10s. But what's also noteworthy is the low yields there were made right around 9:40 Eastern this morning. Pretty much exactly the same time oil made its low of the session, then it reversed higher. Now, even though yields didn't move above where they closed yesterday, they did follow the general direction, but yields are a bit lower, and that is significant. Now, the whole rub on CPI is that we had a really optimistic June read. The headline number was down 0.4%. On this chart, it starts on June 1st. It ends on the last day of July, and therein lies the rub. The left side, June, prices went down. The right side, July, they went back up. So how much of that, of course, is going to impact CPI is very critical. Many will be watching the year-over-year core, which we're looking for 2.5%. Last look was 2.6. The first 2 months of the year were 2.5%. We haven't been below that level since March of 2021. That's the metric many say to pay attention to. And as far as dollar yen and intervention with the U.S., well, this chart goes back to the 3rd of August. On the left side is the lowest level of the dollar during intervention period, right around 155.20s. Well, look at the dollar's been moving higher, which means the yen is moving lower. Something to pay attention to here as the possibility of a rate hike by the Bank of Japan in the next meeting continues to move higher. Mike, back to you.
2: Yeah, Rick, so that chart shows, I guess, from the actual moment of known intervention, right? But the lows in the yen are more like, what, 163? So I guess there's still a little room before, I guess, we're talking about new territory there.
6: Yes, yes. The first intervention was on July 30th. The U.S. joined on the 31st. We made the low on the dollar on the 3rd, as that chart showed, of August. But you're exactly right. We continue to creep a little higher in the dollar index. And yes, 164 and change is the high of the dollar, the low in the yen. But many traders are feeling a bit emboldened considering we're starting to drift and lose that intervention impact.
2: Yeah, absolutely. Certainly worth watching. We remember a couple of years ago what went on. Rick, thank you very much. Supermicro earnings are out. Christina Partsinello is back with those numbers.
4: Yeah, Mike, this is a server assembler, very key in the AI build out. We are seeing the stock pop 10%. Please note that just not too long ago, last month, they did pre-announce. So why we're seeing the stock rise higher has to do specifically with the guidance. So they posted Q4 EPS of $1.70. That was a beat on revenues of $11.12 billion. That was a slight miss. What really matters to investors right now is the Q1 EPS guide coming in at a range between $1.01 to $1.10 on revenues of 14.5 to 15.5 billion. So a midpoint of 15 billion bucks. The street was anticipating less than 12 billion. Also, they provided their full year revenue forecast too, and they're pitching anywhere between $65 to $72 billion, much higher than the street wanted at $52. So again, guide coming in stronger. They talked about total new orders at $60 billion, but we already got that in the pre-announcement very recently. Margins, too, for the quarter came in at 17.6%, but really the guide is driving this name higher.
2: Yeah, that jump above 34 takes the stock back to, let's say, late June levels, about a month and a half ago. Christina, thank you. Well, the key indexes ran to record highs in recent days as big tech earnings calmed fears around the AI capex story and Fed rate hike expectations cooled a bit. Is this an all clear signal for bulls, or should investors remain on alert? With me now is Shanali Basak, iCapital Chief Investment Strategist. Great to see you.
7: Good to see you, Mike.
2: Obviously, earnings did enough, right? They did their part, especially with the hyperscalers. Okay, maybe we're getting a return here. You have yields somewhat in check. And I guess we're at the moment where we have to see if relief gives way to belief, where we actually think that this is sustainable.
7: Listen, I would actually argue with the idea that yields are in check because we're at 4.7%, the high end
2: of
7: our
2: upper edges. Yeah.
7: Yeah. It's kind of dangerously close to that 4.8% level where we were at the beginning of last year. And we know how the market behaved at that level. Now, with that said, we don't think that this is necessarily going to upset risk appetite entirely, but it might get harder from here. What are our clients doing? Mm-hmm. We're seeing a little bit more of a conservative approach. So while about a month ago you saw a lot of single stock exposure, you're seeing a lot of index level exposure now. So people staying invested, but maybe not chasing the crowd as much.
2: Interesting. And I guess it's inevitable. You have to have some sort of theory of how things play out with the whole AI capex boom, the capital raising. We obviously got all that news yesterday on this. And whenever you hear the companies talk, they say we're responding to real demand signals. There's a scarcity of computing power. We're just serving that. Now, all the efforts are here to take care of that scarcity and build more capacity. And so you have to have an idea of what happens to pricing along the way if, in fact, you serve that demand.
7: The pricing's changing, and both in terms of how the end consumer is getting in. We did a big analysis on tokenomics recently, how that $1 of token spend would flow through the ecosystem. We have been saying that the hyperscalers are relatively insulated, but how do the frontier labs behave in the face of these IPOs around the corner? That's one major question. Neoclouds, less economics than the hyperscalers tend to get. Mm-hmm. Closer and closer to the trade, we think, you know, power, energy, power in particular, still remains attractive because it's insulated just from the AI trade. You have a lot of AI in there.
2: Sure.
7: Listen, it's not that we think that there's going to be this massive hiccup, right? But we have to be cognizant that the world was awash in liquidity for the first half of 2026, and some of those tailwinds are fading for the second half.
2: And when you talk about how your clients are maybe adapting here, what does it suggest for the appetite to provide all the capital for these trades? I mean, that was some of the concerns around exactly where the debt was trading for some of these companies that raised a lot of money. And maybe this is one of the motivations for NVIDIA to kind of line up third party finance.
7: You know, it's fascinating because on one hand, we see the money very much there. It is going to be more expensive. You see that through the spreads. But, you know, one example of this that I think is fascinating, conversation with an infrastructure investor yesterday. What's going to happen as hyperscalers build data centers across the U.S. that is very politically unfavorable? You might see a desire there for those hyperscalers to start to spend also to protect the cost of the ecosystem, the power needs in any given jurisdiction.
2: Right.
7: So there's a lot of things that can make this more expensive. Money's there. Just the cost of that financing is going to get tougher.
2: For sure. And speaking of neoclouds, we actually do have results from CoreWeave. Al, Christina is back with the details.
4: Yes. So we won't compare for EPS, earnings per share. We're just going to tell you the GAAP loss was $1.14. The revenue was slightly above at $2.58 billion. They're going to provide the guide on the call. Initially, shares dropped. Could be because of the revenue backlog. So they said the revenue backlog was $104 billion. I had seen some sell-side research that said anywhere like around closer to 107, 110. The company did have a small asterisk saying that it does not include $25 billion of net new customers added already early in this quarter. So could be a bullish sign. For the non-GAAP operating margin, it did climb and was higher than what the street anticipated at 5%. So more, almost double what the street wanted. So that is a sign of strength. And there's even a quote that speaks to that core. We've reached an important inflection point this quarter as our scale began to translate into expanding operating leverage. Just last quarter, they said it was a trough, and now they're starting to see an uptick because they had to spend so much money upfront to build. And now you get to see and reap the benefits of said build out. And so you can see people digesting this report, and now shares are moving higher.
2: All right. Yep. Up 2% right there. We'll see how things evolve through the call. Thank you very much, Christina. So I guess as we talk, and you mentioned you did this whole deep dive on exactly how the token pricing and supply and demand works. As we all obsess about how this whole AI story is going to play out, are there things being neglected in your view? Other asset classes, other parts of equities where, you know, because nobody cares or is paying much attention or doing the work,
7: totally,
2: that there's stuff to do?
7: Utilities, you look at it from a historical perspective, for example. Yes, it's above where historical valuations have been, but way less than what you're seeing in terms of the run-ups in the AI trade. There's still room to run in mid-caps, for example. There's still room to run in financials. Financials have not traded up uniformly. The alt players have been left behind. That big announcement yesterday, yeah, the people who are providing the financing at that return, clearly something is not hitting yet in terms of the broader public, in terms of what the opportunity is there to finance the trade in other ways than just equities. Private capital is going to play a huge role in that. Mm-hmm. The banks have been relatively left behind as well. And really, sure, they're even a cleaner trade. They're just taking fees along, yeah, the way. So certainly things have been left behind.
2: Yeah, they actually had a little bounce today, but they have been weak in the last little while. Shanali, great to see you.
7: Good to see
2: Thanks
7: you.
2: So much. We actually have results, I believe, from Cava. Brandon Gomez has those numbers.
8: Hey there, Mike. Yeah, that's right. Shares are actually moving higher right now, up about 1.5%. EPS was a beat, as well as revenue. EPS coming in a penny ahead of expectations. $368 million versus the $361 million that was expected in terms of revenue. Now, same-store sales are up about 9% ahead of estimates for 7.2%. Now, this is the second straight quarter of over 9% growth, with traffic up 5.3%. Still, Cava, though, just reaffirming its prior fiscal year guide despite a strong Q2. Now, I did speak to the company's CFO earlier today. She said that maintained guide is largely due to macro and geopolitical uncertainty and uncertainty about the duration of cyclosporiasis impact. Now, while Cava is not linked, she did confirm foot traffic declined around the incident in the current quarter, but that most recent weeks have seen sales bounce back to the mid-single digit range. I asked about any other consumer color. She said, we're seeing significant strength in the lower median household income markets, and they're performing better than all of our other channels. She also said the company had also previously struggled with younger consumers, but she said the company has started to see a rebound in that 25 to 34-year-old demographic cohort. So a strong Q2 here, but no raise as the company assesses the macro environment, Mike.
2: All right, Brandon, appreciate it. Good color there. Well, let's turn back to CoreWeave, the stock initially trading lower, moving higher right now after reporting better than expected revenue. Company saying that customer demand is accelerating. Let's bring in Jefferies analyst Brent Dill. Actually, the stock jumping up 9% right now. Brent, so what's initially on this reflex the market reacting to?
9: Well, the backlog was really good. When you look at the current quarter, it was only up 5. They said they signed 25 after the quarter, so that means it's up over 30, which gives you a really good indication that demand is very healthy. The CapEx was a lot higher, being we're hearing from Google, Amazon, the rest of the hyperscalers. So the AI trade's still alive and well. We think the revenue beat and bottom line were okay. We have to hear on the call that this management team has stopped their selling plan on their 10b5 and a constructive outlook on can they make money, which they've indicated that is very back-end loaded to Q4. So we need to hear more on that. But kind of the surface level metrics, CapEx higher, backlog, again, they ended with $99 billion, Wayne Gretzky, and they got to close to $130 billion, including the backlog they signed already in this current quarter. So that is a good indication when you have backlog going close to $130 billion up from $99. That gives you a good sense that demand is still there and CapEx is going higher. So overall, good. Stocks had a decent move up 26% year-to-date. So we think that they're still one of the primary vendors that's going to build the infrastructure for this AI movement.
2: Yeah, I mean, obviously been pretty wild ride. I mean, it's still 40% off the high. So this is kind of at the whip end of people's sentiments around how this is all going to play out. I guess the news of yesterday with NVIDIA kind of putting this group together to stand by to provide $500 billion in financing potentially over time. Does it have any bearing on CoreWeave in particular or the overall food chain?
9: Yeah, I mean, remember, NVIDIA and CoreWeave are great partners. They're obviously NVIDIA is partnering with anyone that's building critical infrastructure. And I think we've said among the hyperscalers, you've got the big three, and then you've got the outsiders, which are Oracle, CoreWeave, and a few others. And there's only going to be five that build, really, we think, the foundational technologies. CoreWeave is building that for Meta. They're building it for Microsoft. They're building it for the who's who of AI. So remember, CoreWeave is the primary contractor. If Microsoft or Meta can't do it on their own, they go to CoreWeave, and that tells you how good they are at what they do. And so we continue to believe that we're in a constrained environment. We don't have a lot of supply. The demand, customers are screaming for more demand. And so all indications are things remain good. It's just the question, can CoreWeave be profitable? And secondarily, can CoreWeave in the next 3 years transition to a software-enabled platform rather than we're just assembling other people's products? And I think that is kind of key. I don't think we're going to hear too much about that in the near term in terms of their software business, but that is kind of critical to us for the longevity of the story. So the short term looks good. Yeah. We'll get more details on the call, but overall, I'd say some of the metrics that we're seeing so far look pretty good and a little bit above consensus. It wasn't a blowout. It was stable, steady.
2: Yeah. I mean, obviously, I guess ultimately the debate's going to come down to, as you suggest, where the economics are going to settle out for that layer of provider. And then, after financing costs, if they can make a proper return.
9: Absolutely. Yeah, I mean, it's, again, the big question on the margin side. And that's, they keep pushing out the expenses. And it's, as we know, it's becoming more expensive to build. And no one baked this in a year ago, the magnitude of the cost creep. So this is going to be critical. And again, we have to hear more about these insider sales. They've sold $3 billion on the inside. It's got to stop. This is craziness, in my opinion.
2: Excellent. Well, it's a key thing to listen for in a little bit. Brent, thanks so much. The stock up now just around 6%. Brent Thill from Jefferies. Don't miss CoreWeave CEO. That's tomorrow at 9 a.m. on Squawk on the Street. Well, Best Buy shares are up more than 20% this year, but one Wall Street firm sees even more upside, upgrading the stock to a buy, citing AI as a catalyst. The analyst behind that call joins us next. And later, a rare interview with the CEO of Sony Pictures Entertainment on the back of Spider-Man Brand New Day's record box office haul and his outlook for the rapidly consolidating media industry. You're watching Closing Bell Overtime live from the NASDAQ Market Site.

0: Affordable dentures and implants. That's what we do.
1: Shares of Swiss shoemaker On had their worst day ever after missing second quarter sales and lowering its full year sales outlook. The company reported 850 million Swiss franc in revenue. That was lower than the 878 million that was anticipated. On is now expecting sales to grow in the low 20% range for the year. The company had previously guided for sales to grow at least 23%. The company saying it was prioritizing higher margin direct to consumer sales while intentionally limiting shipments to retailers. Well, a consumer name moving in the opposite direction is Best Buy. That's not getting an upgrade to a buy from Truist, saying that AI proliferation in consumer markets could result in a much longer runway. Joining us now is the author of that note, Scott Ciccarelli from Truist. Scott, it's good to see. It feels like there's kind of a near-term and then maybe longer-term component to this call. Why don't you lay out what you're maybe expecting to hear from Best Buy in the relatively short term?
2: Absolutely. Thanks for having me on, Mike. Look, we have our own proprietary card data at Truist, and we think they're going to deliver second quarter sales and thus most likely earnings above kind of what the guidance was, above where most of the sell side, my sell side competitors are sitting right now. And I think if we're right about that and 2Q comes in better, I think the market will naturally lift back half expectations. So call this a couple quarter kind of trade on the upside. And then to your point, in terms of, you know, what could create a longer runway, we think there's actually three factors. Number one, the further we get from the pandemic, I do think you're seeing greater replacement demand. You know, let's just think about your phones, your laptops, everything that you purchased, you know, 5-6 years ago, you're going to need a natural replacement. And the longer term durables will be even longer than that. So TVs, appliances, everything breaks over time. In addition, the company's made a bunch of operational changes that I think have helped them. But in terms of the AI, look, what we're seeing is, you know, proliferation of AI through a lot of different devices, right? You know, so we're seeing, you know, upgrade requirements because in phones and, you know, computing, obviously, but we're seeing home automation systems, TVs, appliances, new form factors. Think of the smart glasses, you know, being sold by Meta and soon to be sold by Google and eventually Apple, et cetera. So we just think there's an opportunity for a very large hardware upgrade cycle that could continue for actually a couple of years if it plays out properly.
1: How does the surge in memory costs, which is obviously inflating some list prices and laptops and things like that, play into Best Buy's numbers?
2: The way a lot of people shop for things, they come in with a certain price point in their heads, right? So, like, I'm going to spend $1,000. So with the increase in cost that we've seen with, you know, memory and chips, et cetera, maybe what they would get today wouldn't be quite as good as what they were able to get maybe 2 months ago or 3 months ago. But it's sure a heck of a lot better than what they purchased 5 or 6 years ago. So there may be a little bit of, you know, let's call it unit elasticity. But I don't think it's going to be overly damaging. And that's certainly not what the data would indicate, right? Like, I think if there was a big negative inflection in their sales because of these higher costs, you know, we probably would have seen it show up in our data. And that's just not what we saw.
1: Just in general, it feels like the kind of a stock that you sort of have to be tactical with to some degree. If you look back several years, it's basically been between, like, you know, 60 and 90-ish or 100, if you're excluding the pandemic peak. So I guess you feel like it's opportunistic and you have room for the valuation to expand a little bit from here.
2: Yeah, I think that's fair. But the simple fact is they haven't really grown their earnings in 4 years.
1: Yeah.
2: So, I mean, I think what we're trying to say is we now have an actual opportunity or optionality to see better sales growth, more consistent comp cadence, higher earnings growth. And I think your valuation will ultimately follow that, i.e., you know what, you're instead of being a 50% discount to the market, maybe you become a 30% or 20%. So again, I think there's upside leverage to both the earnings as well as the valuation. And the way we structured our call is, look, this is tactical. We think this is a couple quarter phenomenon with, as I said, the potential longer runway from some of the you know, AI proliferation, as we pointed out. Mm-hmm.
1: Obviously undergoing a CEO transition as well. We'll see how all that goes. Scott, appreciate the time. Thank you.
2: Thanks a lot.
1: Scott Ciccarelli from Truist. Still ahead, we'll discuss the outlook for Hollywood mergers and Spider-Man's box office domination when we're joined exclusively by the CEO of Sony Pictures Entertainment. And be sure to check out my new weekly market memo newsletter. featuring analysis of key market themes, exclusive commentary from top traders and investors. 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Closing bell overtime. We'll be right back.

0: opportunity personally and professionally.
1: Welcome back to Closing Bell Overtime, live from the NASDAQ market site. Stocks lower for a second straight day, weighed down by tech. It was the Dow's first back-to-back loss since July 23rd. Communication services was the laggard as Alphabet dragged on the sector, falling nearly 4%. Shares of Supermicro jumping right now after reporting an EPS beat as AI demand accelerates. The company saying it added several hundred enterprise and other customers in the past year with $60 billion in new orders. H&R Block also jumping after hours. The company reporting an EPS and revenue beat. Earnings coming in at $2.38 a share versus an estimate of $2.21. The company also gave better than expected full year guidance and upped its dividend by 10%. Those shares higher by almost 11%. We have a news alert on GM. Phil LeBeau has the details. Phil.
2: Hey, Mike, take a look at shares of General Motors. The automaker is creating a purchasing facility. You might be saying to yourself, what is a purchasing facility? Essentially, this is going to be set up. $4.5 billion will be how much it can essentially buy. The facility will be set up by J.P. Morgan, Santander, a syndicate of other banks as well. And they will essentially go and buy key components and parts from suppliers, then hold those. And then General Motors has agreed to buy future parts from that syndicate. Essentially, it allows General Motors to avoid some of the supply chain problems that have really bedeviled the company from time to time over the last 5 years. The chip crisis is a good example of that, Mike. So this is General Motors saying, you know what, we want to make sure that we have the facility in place to manage our supply chain in the future in case there are issues. So they are creating this purchasing facility. This way, the components, Mike, the inventory is not on their books, but they are committed to buying the inventory that is secured by this syndicate of banks.
1: I was going to say, it seems like a way to fine-tune their own inventory obligations as well. Phil, thank you. Time now for a CNBC News update with Pippa Stevens. Pippa.
3: Hey, Mike. Colombia's government said today it plans to declare an economic emergency as it responds to yesterday's massive 7.4 magnitude earthquake. The emergency order would give the country's president the temporary authority to issue economic and tax decrees without the approval of Colombia's Congress. The quake, which hit the coffee-growing region in the western part of the country, has claimed at least 250 lives. A federal judge in Washington, D.C. today ordered the Kennedy Center to pay $250,000 in legal fees to musician Chuck Redd. The center sued Redd after he canceled a Christmas Eve concert when President Trump put his own name on the building. The judge dismissed the case in June, citing unlawful retaliation against Redd. And opening night for the Knicks at Madison Square Garden is shaping up to be an expensive ticket. Not only will the team be presented with championship rings, but they'll also be playing LeBron James and his new team, the Philadelphia 76ers. According to Front Office Sports, tickets are starting at about $2,200 on SeatGeek. You know, Mike, a pretty hot ticket there already.
1: Oh, man. Well, it can only go higher, right? Why not get in now? The leagues have been so smart about managing these opening night things. And easy for LeBron. I hear he's going to live in New York anyway.
3: Yeah.
1: So we'll see how it goes. Thank you, Pippa. The latest Spider-Man film has been slinging into box office history since its release 2 weeks ago. Up next, a rare and exclusive interview with the CEO of Sony Pictures Entertainment on Spidey's epic run and whether his studio is going to be a buyer or seller in this age of Hollywood consolidation. Closing Bell Overtime. We'll be right back.

0: Coventry Direct, redefining insurance.
1: The latest Spider-Man installment has been breaking records since its release 2 weeks ago. It's the biggest domestic opening weekend of all time and the second biggest opening globally of all time. It has surpassed $1 billion worldwide in 6 days, and it opened as the number one film in 66 markets across 82 territories. Joining us now is Sony Pictures CEO Ravi Ahuja, along with CNBC's Julia Boorstin. Julia.
2: Thanks so much. And Ravi, thanks so much for joining us here. An exclusive interview and your first interview since you became CEO of Sony Pictures Entertainment in January of 2025. Perfect time to sit down and be talking about your strategy for the studio, Spider-Man Brand New Day, breaking all of those records. What does the success of that film say about Sony's strategy right now?
3: Yeah, so obviously the film's done incredibly well, as you just heard. Right. It's number one in so many different markets around the world. It's done incredibly well in the U.S. It's a fantastic movie, which is really our number one job, is to make, market, and distribute outstanding product. Our strategy over the years, I would characterize as growth through differentiation. Right. We're a lot like most movie studios, but we approach our business a little bit differently in each area. So in film, we've been decidedly theatrical, dedicated to theatrical at a time when not everyone was. I think everyone's coming back around to that. But we've been that way throughout. In television, we sell to a lot of different partners. We don't have a general entertainment streaming service like many others do, and we sell to many different partners. Those things work incredibly well. Over the last year or so, we've had 25 film or TV shows hit number one on their respective platforms, 9 different streaming services or networks. So, yeah, we work with many different people, and our content is popular. In streaming, we have anime, right, Crunchyroll, and then we're working in many other areas like location-based entertainment.
2: So before we get into the streaming strategy, which is quite different than your rivals, back to the theatrical business.
3: Yeah.
2: There's a lot of hope that the theatrical business is doing better. You have your film. You also have The Odyssey breaking all sorts of records. But there's still a lot of concern about weakness at the box office, which has not returned to 2019 levels. Is the success you've had with this film replicable? And what are you doing to get the studio to be able to keep churning out that type of hit?
3: Yeah, I think it is replicable. I'm very encouraged by what we've seen this year. It's success in many different kinds of films. So obviously, Spider-Man is franchise IP, but there's been success with Obsession, with Backrooms, The Odyssey, original storytelling as well. The most encouraging thing is young audiences are coming out.
2: Yeah, and so you have a distribution deal with Netflix rather than having your own streamer. You mentioned Crunchyroll, which is more niche, but why does it make sense to take a totally different strategy than all the other media companies, which have their own streamers, and instead license your content?
3: Yeah, our focus has been over the last 9 or 10 years to not have a general entertainment streaming service because we think everyone does that really well. There are a lot of them in the United States. It's done incredibly well, so we view it as a much better strategy is to partner with others. Since we've done that, we've had double-digit

0: bottom line growth. As I mentioned before, our movies and TV shows do incredibly well. So the strategy is working, and we don't see a need to change it. We think it works well.
1: So right now is such a weird period of change for the media industry in that we're waiting a lot to happen. We're waiting the Paramount, Skydance, Warner Brothers Discovery deal, also awaiting the NBC Universal spinoff from Comcast. Yep. Where do you fit into all of this? Are you a buyer or seller, and what types of assets are you looking at?
0: Well, for one, I think we could say that almost all of the time. It always seems like there's some deal in our business that's being worked on in some way. That's either waiting approval, waiting close, just having closed. So I think that's normal, right? I think where we are is just how things are. Our strategy fits in very well with that because all of these folks are our partners. In terms of whether we would buy or sell, I don't think we're a seller. We have been a buyer, but we are typically a buyer of a particular focused capability, like Crunchyroll for us 5 years ago, or IP. We bought a larger stake in Peanuts Worldwide, which is Snoopy, right, earlier this year. So now we own 80% of it.
1: Are there any assets you're looking at right now?
0: There's always assets we're looking at, but it always falls into that. It falls into bolt-on M&A, IP, or capability.
1: So
0: we're not as interested in mega mergers.
1: And you're not going to give me any names, which I understand. Yeah. But if the Paramount and Warner Brothers deal goes through, consolidating two potential buyers, would that be bad for you because you're removing one of the buyers from the market?
0: Yeah, you know, as a seller, you never want less buyers. But probably the most important thing for us is how healthy they are. So if when the two come together, if they come together and they're healthier, that's a good thing for us.
1: So you support the deal?
0: I don't have a rooting interest in the deal, to tell you the truth, but if it happens, I think they can be very successful.
1: If the deal is blocked by the state AGs, do you think that would have a chilling effect on deal making?
0: Not sure. I mean, potentially. It could mean that people find it harder to get deals approved. So, potentially.
1: You've made a number of investments in the theatrical business. You bought Alamo Drafthouse, some other assets as well. What is your strategy there? Again, different from the theme park business, but still in terms of real life experiences.
0: Again, differentiated, right? So, that's what we look for. Alamo's a very different type of experience. It's dine-in. It's for film fans, so there's no advertising, for example, and there's a pre-roll that's very focused on the film that's made for each individual film. So we think that's a very specific, unique, differentiated experience, and doing very well this year, by the way. We just entered into a lease to take over the Cinerama Dome here in Los Angeles. It's been closed for 6 years. Again, unique experience. Cosm, we invested in about a month or two ago. We're a minority investor in Cosm. We're going to do a lot of things commercially. It's a unique experience for people who've seen it. It's immersive, shared reality, sports and movies. So we're also excited about that.
1: Well, certainly lots of different bets on people getting into theaters and seeing this content in person rather than streaming it at home. Ravi Hooja, thank you so much for having us here on the Sony lot in Los Angeles. We appreciate it. Guys, back over to you.
2: All right, Julia, thanks so much. Up next, the journalist who works alongside a short-selling hedge fund on why he's questioning United Wholesale Mortgage's explanation for a surprising $600 million loss that cost shareholders their dividend. Closing Bell Overtime. We'll be right back.

0: Roll over your old 401ks into one place with Empower.
1: It has been a wild August for shareholders in United Wholesale Mortgage. The stock had its worst day on record last week after second quarter results that included suspending its dividend after a wider than expected loss. UWM also announced a $2 billion equity investment, mainly from Oaktree Capital. That investment was the result of a surprise $600 million hole in its books. CEO Matt Ishbia said the loss was the result of hedges that went south because of a failed acquisition. But a new report from Hunter Brook Media alleges that the company's loss was a result of a CEO making a big wager that broke the balance sheet. In response, the company said, quote, UWM has been transparent in its public filings and communications, and we do not view Hunter Brook as a credible or objective source for determining the facts. Joining me now, first on CNBC, is Sam Koppelman, Hunter Brook Media publisher. Hunter Brook Capital took a short position in April 2024 in UWM, but currently does not have a position. Sam, it's good to see you.
2: Thanks for having me.
1: Let's first get to, I guess, kind of the proximate cause of this sort of backstop that Oaktree came in with, this $600 million loss. Your reporting is saying that this does not seem as if it was simply meant to hedge a pending acquisition that fell apart.
2: That's right. A couple years ago, we wrote a big picture story about UWM.
1: Yes.
2: The biggest mortgage lender in America. Founded on what we called a lie, the idea that there were these independent mortgage brokers who were going to shop around for the best loan. And the reality was that a lot of these independent mortgage brokers were captive by UWM. They sent all of their business to UWM. In the years since, Ishbia has essentially raided UWM for his dream of running this NBA team, the Phoenix Suns.
1: Right.
2: And what we've found is that he got the company to essentially the brink in recent months. And they were in a very back-against-the-wall situation. So he made a $21 billion bet on the idea that interest rates would fall. Mm-hmm. And as you know, they haven't.
1: Right.
2: And that's why UWM ended up on the verge of what could have been a bankruptcy.
1: Just to be clear, when you say, you know, he kind of raided the company, I mean, through dividends mostly, I guess, to all shareholders, which he was a big beneficiary of?
2: He owned about 90% of the company.
1: Yeah.
2: So he collected billions of dollars worth of dividends. He was selling shares in UWM this year, all the way down. It was a $3 stock. And he'd gone public in the first place in order to fund his purchase of the Phoenix Suns. Mm-hmm. And he did that with a margin loan against his stake in the company. And so, yes, he took billions and billions and billions of dollars out of the company and then didn't slowly unwind his dividend. It then just stopped.
1: Yeah.
2: And you might be thinking, how did he get away with this?
1: Right.
2: His board was his brother, Justin, his dad, Jeff, and Isaiah Thomas,
1: right,
2: the Knicks
1: NBA Hall of
2: general
1: Famer
2: manager
1: and et cetera,
2: who ruined my childhood, but also
1: well,
2: clearly can't be trusted to manage it.
1: I mean, obviously, yes, it's a kind of a closely controlled company. But just in terms of this $600 million loss, so they did have this pending acquisition. Two Harbors was the name
2: yes.
1: of the company. It ended up being acquired elsewhere, have an agreement to be acquired elsewhere. And UWM has said that they were essentially hedging the interest rate exposure of that potential acquisition. Your reporting says what?
2: It says, one, that Two Harbors already hedged its book of MSRs. He was acquiring both the MSRs and the hedges.
1: Mm-hmm.
2: Two, Ishbia sued Two Harbors and claimed damages. He did not include this big loss in that lawsuit, which I think tells you a lot. And then, fundamentally, it's just outrageous to think that he would have needed a $21 billion bet when Two Harbors itself, over that same period of time, barely lost any money at all on its MSR book.
1: Mm-hmm.
2: So it doesn't really pass the smell test. And I think at this point, the burden of proof is on UWM and Matt Ishbia when they're telling people something, because for years, the truth has been a long way from what Ishbia claimed.
1: All right. Well, you mentioned a couple of years ago, you had that initial story. It was sort of based on some other things, but that was when the stock was, I think, around $7. So clearly it's been much lower along the way here through various issues, as you detail here. Sam, it's great to have you come in. Thank you very
2: Thanks
1: much.
2: For me.
1: Sam Koppelman of Hunter Brook. A big inflation report is on tap tomorrow. Find out what to expect when Closing Bell Overtime returns.

The July Consumer Price Index will be closely watched by investors tomorrow. Economists expecting the CPI to rise by 3.4% year over year, while the core is seen increasing by 2.5%. And Cisco is the big name on the earnings front. That is after hours tomorrow. Now let's take a quick look at some of the after hours movers. You got CoreWeave jumping more than 11% on the back of a solid beat, with the company saying customer demand is accelerating. Kava also up just about 7% as same-store sales came in above estimates. And Supermicro seeing a bump of 9% as sales nearly doubled in the last quarter. So you have a couple of AI food chain infrastructure names, CoreWeave and Supermicro, kind of confirming the idea that there's been a little more daylight in that area. They were some of the big leaders today, including the semi-cap companies at the top of the S&P 500 in a down day for the index. That's going to do it for Overtime. Fast Money begins right after this quick break.

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1: Live from the NASDAQ market site in the heart of New York City's Times Square, this is Fast Money. Here's what's on tap. Call it the genius of Jensen. The day after NVIDIA announcing a massive deal to a number of the street's biggest firms, we were asking, what does it all mean? Steve Eisman, a Big Short fame, and the traders ready to break it all down for you. Plus, losing its tread, another sneaker maker getting hammered today. Shares of On Holdings down over 20%, its worst day ever. Is it time to just sideline and sell the entire sneaker sector? We'll debate later on. We're going to go inside Kava's results, do a little options action on Cisco, and find out why is the Chartmaster ready to ditch value for growth? Huh. Good question, Carter. Hi, everybody. I am Brian Sullivan in for Melissa tonight, coming to you live, as always, from Studio B, right here at the NASDAQ, and on your desk, the aforementioned Carter Worth. We've got Karen Feinerman. We've got Dan Nathan. And we have Julie Beal as well. Big hour ahead. Thanks for being with us. Let's begin with the day after the day. 24 hours ago, over $23 trillion in assets under management was sitting around this very table. NVIDIA's Jensen Huang flanked by David Solomon of Goldman Sachs, John Gray of Blackstone, the leaders of KKR, Brookfield Apollo, and Larry Fink of BlackRock was there as well. The big announcement, $500 billion of investment in AI infrastructure, and maybe the creation of an entirely new asset class. Well, the market today, at least NVIDIA, kind of yawned. NVIDIA closing a touch lower. But where was the action? It was in the stocks of most of the financial backers. They rose today in a fairly big way for most, not all, but many of them. The announcement kind of thin on specifics regarding rates and how the lending facilities will all be constructed when this does, if this does, kick off. So we want to know, based on what we know, what should you out there, all of you listening and watching, think about yesterday's big AI summit, which happened right here on CNBC, right around, by the way, this very desk here at the NASDAQ. And what does it all mean for the health, if anything, of the AI trade? Dan, Nathan, a lot of questions there.
2: Sure.
1: So just take it anywhere you want, because nothing's happened yet. But no doubt this was a big announcement.
2: Yeah, I mean, listen, these arguments are probably pretty consensus at the moment. I think a lot of the folks that were sitting around that table right here yesterday at 4 p.m., I think they all have a lot of good reasons. I mean, they have trillions of dollars of good reasons. They see an opportunity over the next 10 years, right, to monetize these investments. And, you know, to do so, you got to lay the rails right now. That's the view here. And so if you think about all these big hyperscalers, they used their cash flow first, then they started using their balance sheets, then they started raising debt, then their debt levels got probably higher than we've ever seen for companies like that. They started selling equity. We've had IPOs. We're expected a couple other big IPOs. So at this point, you're just going to need consortiums like this to do these off-balance sheet sort of vehicles. And, you know, we know this already. A lot of these hyperscalers have not wanted this debt on their balance sheet. So when I look at an announcement like this, I look at all these luminaries, I say to myself, there's a single point of failure, though. Okay, so we've always said this about NVIDIA. This whole thing has to keep surrounding NVIDIA, or they keep having to throw the cash out to the ecosystem, backstopping a whole heck of a lot of smaller companies so they can buy their chips, big companies so they can buy their chips, investing in the companies and giving the capital so they can buy their chips. And now it's turned its way into OpenAI. And we spent a lot of time over the last 18 months talking about how they've thrown around hundreds of billions of dollars, right, in deals, essentially, yeah, to build compute for them. And when you think about all of the interconnectivity of this stuff, at some point, it goes really bad. I think that's a consensus view. I think a lot of folks feel that way. The problem that I have right now is so much of the GDP growth here in this country, so much of the S&P 500 earnings, and thus the results of the S&P 500 at all-time high, are really tied to this. And I could take it overseas a little bit. Think about the economy in South Korea. Think about the economy in Taiwan. If there is a pullback...
1: What am I thinking?
2: If there is a pullback, Sully, and we just saw, you know, the KOSPI in South Korea almost get cut in half because it's Samsung and SK Hynix. If you think the stock markets are leveraged to that, just think about how the economies are. And I think that's probably what we're in for in 2027. It's just any little hiccup, and you're going to see it go from the markets to these economies.
1: Okay,
2: here,
1: Karen Feinerman, two points on the financial side. Number one, a lot of big names around that table. One name that was not there was your best friend, Jamie Dimon. Comment on that, but also... Is this a way to pass the buck, literally and maybe figuratively, to Wall Street and thus ultimately to retail investors so they can avoid the criticism of, well, are these circular financing deals?
0: So I don't know, pass the buck. I mean, I get what you're getting at. But to me, a lot of different things were going on with that announcement. The creation of a whole new securitization class of assets that could be securitized, and what that revenue that revenue stream could mean for the Goldman Sachs of the world in particular, you know, just securitization fees and then trading. And then, I mean, you can see why they'd want to do that. It's not so crazy to me. And the analogy was made for, you know, if you look at GM, there's GM Finance, and GM Finance is the purchase of cars. And I don't know if you would find that a circular transaction, but that's the way it's been done for, I don't know, 30, 40 years now, maybe, give or take. And that functions, that works. Then there's NVIDIA creating what you call their very central piece of the puzzle. And others are trying to compete for that. But it is interesting that he was the only one there of the chip side, right? And so that's a very interesting place to be. I think it sort of extends the story a little bit longer. We'll see. We'll see how it actually plays out. But it was fascinating to have all of them come together like that.
1: So follow up. A lot of the asset managers that were around the table, not Goldman, okay, they're up 44% in a year, but you got KKR, Apollo. They're different than Goldman. But you think about like a John Deere, right? You think about like farmers. Okay, John Deere sells tractors to farmers, finances the farmers. The farmers may sort of sell the receivables on their corn to buy the John Deere tractor to harvest the corn. To me, this deal, I know it's a lot more complex, and we say NVIDIA and compute and AI, but this deal, to your point, I think on GM, isn't that original. We're creating a new asset class, just like they did 100 years ago with lean hog futures or oil trading. I don't think it's that. And this is an asset class, I think, that the market reflected today will be big.
0: Right. So I think I'm confused. Are you saying this is sort of them pretending?
1: I'm actually confused by my own comment,
0: okay.
1: too, so it's fine.
0: Yeah, but
1: Sully,
0: all right, so then I understood you.
2: Your point about GM, you know, GM started the financing back 100 years ago, right? And they did it so people could buy their cars, right?
1: That's
2: they were
1: right.
2: pretty expensive. And you know what happened 10 years after they started lending to consumers? The market crashed, and then we went into a depression. And I got to tell you, there was.
1: Are you connecting those dots?
2: Yeah, I am.
1: Okay.
2: You read Andrew's book, WARS, 1929, The Crash. If you read that book in the 10 years into the lead up of the crash, all this stuff was going on. All of it. Go read it. It's like 1,000
0: pages. Yes, although margin was very much central to the collapse.
2: We're not talking about margin right now. I mean, look what just happened in South Korea.
0: I'm talking about stocks owned on margin. That's what I'm talking about.
2: We're seeing that right now. We have margin levels.
0: Totally agree.
2: No, I know, but like I'm telling you guys, you could take his book and you could change the names. And it's the same thing that's going on. I mean, like, that's it. I mean, so, and it's all there. Come on, you're a student of history.
3: Get in there.
1: Julie Beal, you got to jump in.
2: No, hold on.
1: Well.
2: Hold on.
1: I just want to let her know that we didn't forget about her.
2: Okay.
3: But your point is that it's a cliche, it's not even worth bringing, but history repeats. We know this. Yeah. You can change the names. That's the nature of this. But I think the most interesting thing is how well those stocks perform today. KKR, the leading stocks within the S&P 500.
1: That's the whole 500 segment, by the
3: correct.
1: Way. And I went off
3: right.
1: some rant.
3: Because it gets down to when the bell goes up at 9:30, what are you buying, what are you selling, right? And we're called fast money and so forth and so on. KKR and Owl and Ares, if you look at all stocks in the S&P 500 financial sector, the top five or six were all of these players, which is very important. And it looked like they're headed higher. They're bearish to bullish reversals.
1: Julie Beal. What's your take on us? I mean, and we got Steve Eisman sitting down here. Is this a 1929 moment all over again where we're creating some asset class that's ultimately going to implode and cause the destruction of humanity? Or is this something that we need to reduce some of the risk and fear around NVIDIA and all these people with this idea of sort of vendor financed business?
4: Right, because whenever we do financial engineering with complex structured products, it always turns out well, right? I think that's always been the case.
1: I sense sarcasm.
4: I think that the struggle that we have is I don't really think that the bottlenecks in AI are so much about financing, right? I think that there's been plenty of opportunity for companies to raise capital and there's tons of appetite. It doesn't really feel like the bottleneck. To me, the much bigger bottleneck is, do we know exactly what the economics are for a lot of these businesses such that we want to continue to support them? And also, will we continue to have a lot of friction in terms of building new data centers, getting enough turbines? To me, the real impediments to further adoption of AI are the limits of all of us in terms of being willing to put it into our workflows and the physical constraints of building out the infrastructure. They're more meaningful to me than what's going on with the financing.
1: Well, I think the interesting thing, Julian, those are great points. A quick follow-up with you would be this. You know, how did this all come about? You do. I would love to go maybe behind the scenes. Maybe it's Andrew's follow-up or epilogue, Dan, where you could say, did Jensen call the banks or did the banks call him? Somebody got those people in a room a while ago. This all didn't just happen yesterday. They got them in a room and they said, we need this. And my question, I guess, I wonder is, what is the need that this new asset class and this new eventual product or products will meet?
4: I think that that's actually really central to the idea that there is so much engineering happening right now by NVIDIA and Jensen in terms of what are the ways that we can juice and increase demand, broaden it, make it as big and substantial as possible. And I think some of the engineering around how do we make the chips more efficient might be better served so that it's actually we can prove better returns. But I do think that it makes all of us pretty uncomfortable to have such an intense full court press in terms of how do I come up with new ways to increase financing. It doesn't really feel like it's to the benefit of markets broadly.
1: Well, let's broaden that out. It's a good conversation. I like kind of a meaty discussion on an August 11th night. Let's bring in one of the Big Short investors, Steve Eisman. He is now the host of the Real Eisman Playbook podcast, also former senior portfolio manager at Neuberger Berman. You heard all this. You're kind of sitting
5: there. I didn't hear that.
0: Oh.
1: Yeah, you're not patched in.
5: I'm not patched in.
1: Point is this. Let's go back to kind of maybe we're using the car analogy. Let's go back to houses. Okay. Right? People used to buy houses with cash. They would save up. By the way, not that long ago, they did that. Then, of course, you create the 30-year mortgage, which is great because now you can borrow money to buy a house. Prices go up. But then people, I don't know if you heard about these CDOs and CLO squared. Do you know anything about that, Steve?
5: I heard about it.
1: Yeah, you heard about that a little bit. Anything about what we know, we don't know a lot, about what we know from last night and that news alarm you?
5: No, nothing. It's not. First of all, it's not a new asset class. Everybody should just calm down.
1: I agree with that, actually.
5: It's a securitization of a AI data center that produces revenue. I mean, people have been securitizing stuff that generates revenue for 50 years. So I don't think it's revolutionary. What I think its importance is that all these hyperscalers have been funding the AI data centers out of their own cash flow and raising debt, and now in some cases raising equity. And given that this is $500 billion, it's possible that the free cash flow of the hyperscalers will start to improve. That's all this means to me.
1: Let's say NVIDIA is the home builder. Right. NVIDIA's here effectively is the home builder. And the home builder 50 years ago went to the banks and said, we need some instrument that enables people to borrow money so they can buy more homes.
5: Right.
1: Right. Because we don't want to take all the financial risk. So I don't know a lot about Wall Street, except I do know this. And everybody's jumping here. All these firms that we just talked about whose stocks, yes, Carter, went up today. Most of them went up today. They're going to make a lot of money off this product. Yes or no?
5: Oh, definitely.
1: Like the banks did with mortgages.
5: They'll make fees. They'll make interest income. I mean, their revenue is not going to double, but, you know, it'll improve.
1: So in that way, is it a new asset class?
5: It's not a new asset class. It's a securitization of something that produces revenue, period.
6: Yeah, I mean,
5: people securitize songs. So if you can securitize songs, you can securitize an AI data center that, God willing, produces revenue.
6: Right. And
1: or so, a song.
5: Or a song.
6: So, Steve, isn't there an issue, though, with just the way in which we're seeing these products securitized, what they're going into? You talk about the ability for these data centers to make money and ultimately be a payoff. But when you think of the mismatch in duration to some degree, because in these SPVs, as you know, a lot of these companies like Meta, for instance, you know, they have 4-year leases of these things. They own no more than 20% of them. They can get out for a whole host of reasons. If there is overcapacity, overbuilt, and there will be at some point in the not so distant future, isn't there going to be some issues with these products? And what could go wrong in your eyes? Like, I get it. Lots of things get securitized. A lot of things go bad. And
5: I don't think this is where the problem is. the hyperscalers are making lots of revenue, but their free cash flow has deteriorated dramatically. But that even that is not the issue. The issue is, to me, that something like 70% of all AI revenue for Microsoft, Amazon, Google, Oracle is from Anthropic and OpenAI, period. Just those two. And then if you dig down even further, it's 70% of AI revenue. It's 25 to 35% of their cloud revenue. So the futures of these massive companies, in a sense, are a bet that OpenAI and Anthropic are going to succeed.
7: Private companies whose financials, until they go public, are hidden to almost everybody.
5: Well, A, hidden. B, we know that they lose billions like it's water. So to me, the Achilles heel of this whole story, if there's going to be an Achilles heel, is if something bad happens to Anthropic and OpenAI. And I think the argument about what that could be is the Chinese open-end model, open-weight models, are much cheaper. And if they start really taking a lot of market share, and it sounds like from what I'm hearing that they're starting to, you could have a big price war, and then we have a problem. That I think, is the Achilles heel of the story. That's something I'm monitoring. But the issue is, you know, as everybody knows who short stocks, Carter, timing is everything. You know, that story could happen, but it could be a year from now. And until then, you know,
7: people. And it may not happen at all.
5: But even if it does happen, it could happen a year from now. And between now and that year, the hyperscalers are going to still be spending money like crazy on NVIDIA chips.
0: So when you hear Andy Jassy talk about AWS and the spend and talk about, you know, not hard numbers, but some sense of return on capital, what they expect from it, does that. What could go right? I understand what you're saying. What could go wrong? Having a very cheap influx of Chinese models that just does something like it did to our steel or to our
5: right.
0: Or solar panels, let's say. What could go right that would.
5: What could go right is Anthropic and OpenAI somehow do well.
0: Or others new.
5: Or other people show up and take up the slack. And then it'll be okay. So I'm not willing to make a call yet on this because I think it's so binary, and it may be even with it being binary, it's so early. You know, when I showed it subprime paper, the nice thing, so to speak, was I had a thesis that mortgage underwriting had deteriorated. But that was just my thesis. What gave me the confidence to actually do something was that I subscribed to Moody's securitization database. And Moody's securitization database provided you every credit statistic imaginable on every securitization every month. So you could check. And as long as there was still massive deterioration every single month, you'd pat yourself on the back and you'd say, I'm still right. There's no, you know, if Anthropic
7: but that's
5: and
7: where
5: OpenAI
7: this is
5: would
7: good. Be. Hold on, I know yeah. we gotta go. It's not where this is good because if it creates that liquid market, won't we get those kind of databases that you're talking about? Add some transparency to a market that is, for the most part, largely untransparent.
5: Well, it'd be nice when Anthropic goes public.
0: Opaque.
7: It'd be nice for Anthropic to go public
5: so we could see real numbers and then see every quarter how they're doing. And, you know, until then, it's just anecdotal.
3: Okay. Before you go, because it's your wheelhouse, of course, where are you on the banks in the sense that equities made a low on March 30?
5: Right.
3: The S&P's up 20%. The BKX is up 30, and BAC is up almost 40. Do you think some of these are quite extended here, or do you think there's room to run?
5: I think on a valuation basis, they're all expensive relative to history. But if the cycle continues a lot longer, they'll probably march higher. But I wouldn't be buying them here because of how expensive they are.
6: Hey, Steve, going back to this NVIDIA deal, right? So it's only NVIDIA. To your point, you just made it. It's interesting right now. We have Google with TPUs. We have Amazon with Trainium. We have AMD with Radeon. I mean, everything's kind of in. And, you know, I think it's interesting, though, that finally the competition is here for NVIDIA. And now all of a sudden you get all those folks around the table. These are the brightest people that we have in finance the world over. And these guys, NVIDIA, are going to be providing the last 25% backstop. It almost seems like they're the last ditch, sort of. It's like the Alamo, like, for these guys. And they got to be there. And so like, to me, it seems like, again, a single point of failure, because if you do see a pullback, you see less demand, and NVIDIA has to start backstopping this stuff. If you do see, let's say it's the Chinese models, it's also Chinese memory, it's also, you know, like a whole host of things coming from China, there could be some real problems real quickly, because then NVIDIA starts reaching into their cash flow, which they generate about $50 billion a quarter.
5: You sound really negative.
6: You know what? Because everybody thinks,
7: what time
6: everybody
7: is
6: so positive about it. And to me, it just seems
5: I'm not so
6: silly, positive.
5: My point is that I know what I'm looking for, and it's not here yet. Mm-hmm. And if it shows up, I'll be happy to say here we are. But, you know, until then, it's supposition.
7: And it's real money right now. And if it does ever go bad, Dan, we're going to coin it GPU.
6: I know. We won't.
7: Steve Eisenman, thank you very much.
5: Thank you.
7: You're the only one I liked. All right, coming up, sneaker investors need to do a little bit of soul searching. We're going to give you the results that routed On Holdings for its worst day ever. Some of the other names that are getting kind of caught up as well. Fast Money, back in two.

0: That's what we do.
1: All right, we've got an earnings alert on CoreWeave, and that stock is popping. The stock is up 13.5% right now. Revenue doubled in the quarter. Christina Partsenevelis, to quote the great Karen Feideman earlier, what went right?
2: Revenue, backlog, lots of things. Record revenue, and after selling off the day after earnings for five quarters running, the stock may be finally getting rewarded, or maybe getting rewarded up double digits after hours. Let's see if it holds till tomorrow. But CoreWeave buys AI chips for data centers, rents out that compute to companies like IBM. It also sells the software and developer tools, so it's not just a landlord for AI. The company is saying they see margins expanding into year end. The catch, though, is debt. A heavy interest bill still pushed CoreWeave to a net loss of $626 million, though that came in narrower than Wall Street feared. Backlog grew to $104 billion, with more than $25 billion in new commitments added early in Q3, this current quarter, though the pace of growth is slowing. On the call, the CEO stating pricing and margins for their Blackwell and Vera Rubin SKUs are setting new highs, while pricing for prior generation chips is or at above where it was years ago. So that's also a bullish term. And they said that their near-term capacity remains effectively sold out. They also pointed to financial services as a major area of growth. And then two other points, active power, which is the capacity actually switched on and billing customers. It reached 1.5 gigawatts, more than triple a year ago, but that's still less than half of what CoreWeave has under contract. Closing that gap is the best bet as more power comes online. Revenue and margins are supposed to follow. And then also watch the NVIDIA connection. NVIDIA owns roughly, 12% of CoreWeave, even just unveiled this $500 billion financing pool you guys talked about at the start of the show, which helps at least its chips as the middleman between NVIDIA and the big AI labs. CoreWeave could stand to benefit. We haven't heard that yet on the call. CoreWeave CEO will be on Squawk on the Street tomorrow morning at 9 a.m. Eastern.
1: Christina Partsenevelis, thank you very much. Julie Beal, your take on CoreWeave. Big move.
3: Huge move. Probably a little bit of a relief rally. I think people are very encouraged to see the backlog and the strength of the underlying business. I mean, it's still a question mark, though. When you have this much debt, it really, everything kind of has to go well. So far it is, but I do think that the question mark around the debt is valid because I think we still don't have the greatest sense of the underlying economics. I do take a lot of comfort in the fact that they are able to rent lower value chips at higher and higher levels. That does indicate that this level of demand is sustainable, even with older chips.
1: You know, Dan, we do a pre-call on this show, and there was a pretty smart comment from Karen Feideman about the options activity in CoreWeave.
4: Always a smart comment.
1: That's right. That could send this stock popping, and it is. Your take.
5: I mean, listen, Capehart really surrounded the trade. I mean, this is a company that's going to continue to have to raise debt. When they've raised equity, you know, NVIDIA, this goes back to the prior conversation, has been really important backstopping this company. They had to backstop the IPO. And I just think it's important to remember that their debt service is probably, you know, I don't know, $1 billion a year. They have $35 billion in debt, and they're going to have to raise more. So you better see a continued improvement of those economics. But if it doesn't happen, that customer concentration, again, going back to that prior conversation with Steve, I mean, these are all the headwinds, right? And so if things do slow down, the neoclouds are probably going to be most adversely affected before the major hyperscalers.
1: All right, coming up, we're going to read the CPI tea leaves, what tomorrow's inflation number might mean or might not mean for the Fed and the impact on your money. Watching Fast Money live at the NASDAQ market site. We're back right after.

0: popular. Visualize your next tee time on Golf Now.
1: Oof. Rough day for sneaker company On Holdings, finishing the day down over 20%. It's his worst day ever, followed mixed results, but weak guidance. A rough day for the rest of the sector, too. Nike, Under Armour, Adidas, Karen, all closing lower.
2: Yeah, well, if they wanted to be the next Nike, unfortunately, at the moment, that seems to be happening. I mean, it was really, they didn't want to break price. They didn't want to have their brand seen as, a lesser brand because they were willing to put it on sale. So that hurt. That hurt margins. There were some other things that weren't terrible, but, they've gone the more direct to customer, which is what Nike chose to do, which was part of Nike's downfall, actually. So I don't know. It's not for me. I do have some Dick's Sporting Goods. That wasn't delightful today, but I'm out of Nike, not an on. Disappointing, yeah. For sure.
1: Yeah, you wonder, Julie, is this, I'll be the next Nike. I'm not sure that's a compliment anymore.
3: Yeah, I think that's like a good comment. I think the real struggle is we're learning today what the price of trying to maintain a premium brand is. And I think what disappointed a lot of investors is this idea that the hope was you can have a very large, very premium brand like an Apple of sneakers. And I think that if you're dependent on the U.S. market where discounting is really important to wholesale, you kind of can't do that. So I think that we're really recognizing this just can't be as big a brand as people had hoped, and that's reflected in the market cap today.
1: You know, Carter Worth, you're going to look at the charts. This is Nike was $165-ish dollar stock about 5 years ago.
4: 179.
1: 179 at the high. It's 41 and change.
4: Think about that. 77% down.
1: We're not talking about some random company. I mean, this is
4: That's just it. It speaks to there's no such thing as growth stock. There's only a stock in a growth phase. Let's talk about Disney. Now, if you can keep producing, then your chart goes up and up and up like Costco or Walmart. But if you falter and you don't have growth, this is what happens. So a couple things. It's waiting in the S&P. Its market cap was up at 280, 90 billion. It's maybe 40 now. Its weighting was probably 65 basis points. It's 9 basis points. But it is a testament to a couple things. Nothing lasts forever. And two, just don't buy stocks in downtrends. It's been in a downtrend, and it's getting worse. Same with Disney. Same with this O-N-O-N or whatever it is. I mean, and there are others. Adidas is poor. Wolverine is poor. Steve Madden, Crocs. It's a struggling space. Shoes.
1: It's like nobody's wearing shoes anymore, which I know for a fact they are, just not sure which ones. But on the charts, because there's people watching and listening right now, Carter, they're like, well, Nike's at $40. It's a buy because it was 180. That's how people think sometimes. It's the wrong way to
4: think. Yeah, I'm not sure there's a premise in that other than, today.
1: It seems cheap. It was 180. Right. Now it's 40.
4: But obviously it wasn't cheap because we could have said cheap at any. Meaning cheap is, as we know, valuation is a terrible timing tool, right? There is a 100% correlation long term. Peter Lynch tells us this, and we know this, between earnings per share and price per share. 5 years, 10 years, but this week, this month, there's no relationship at all. Semis can go up and they can drop 50%. There is no relationship between valuation and share price on any intermediate basis. Just don't do it.
1: But there is 100%
4: long-term
1: correlation between long-term earnings per share and price.
2: Long-term. What's long-term mean?
4: Well, 10 years,
1: 10 years.
4: 15 years, meaning
1: the great Peter Lynch.
4: Right. Yeah. Long-term, if you produce at the income level, your shares will reflect it. Right. But this week, this month, a bank can go up, a bank can go down. We know, just don't do it. Valuation, people say the word cheap is a dirty word. It's a four.
1: Are you saying just don't do it because it's Nike? Or are you just saying that?
4: No, as a matter of technique.
1: Are you saying that? Or are you saying it?
4: No, I couldn't care less about Nike. It's just technique and methodology. Okay. Just don't do it.
1: Just don't do it. Don't do it. By the way, great song by Dan, the band.
5: Yeah.
1: Coming up, a fresh read. He's like, yeah, when's the show over? A fresh read on inflation. Whether tomorrow's CPI print could change the outlook for rates and why your next guest, Joe Lavorgna, says the Fed, it should have hiked already. That's next.

0: Rep. Love Finance.
1: All right, welcome back to Fast Money. Stocks overall down for a second straight session. Not down a lot. 180 points. S&P down by 0.33%. The NASDAQ down about 0.5%. Not big moves, coming off of record highs last week. All right, one stock I'm sure you're interested in, SpaceX. Pulling back about 4%, but that after three straight days of gains. Elon Musk rocket and connectivity company, now back below its $135 IPO price. In the meantime, Karen, J.P. Morgan closing at record highs again. JPM up more than 15% in the past 2 months. And Supermicro jumping after reporting second quarter numbers the last hour. Company missing on revenue, but an earnings beat and strong guidance helping to boost shares. All right. Markets also bracing for a fairly big economic report tomorrow morning. The Consumer Price Index crossing the tape at 8:30 a.m. Eastern Time. Be sure to tune in. Somebody you know and love will be hosting Squawk Box. And your next guest thinks the Fed is going to need to hike rates because inflation is not going to come down on its own. That person, Joe Lavogna. He joins us now. He is a chief economist at SMBC Americas and the former counselor to Secretary Scott Bessent. Joe, good to see you again. Do you think the Fed should have already raised interest rates?
2: I do, Brian, because had the Fed hiked and couched it in terms of removing the insurance that it put in place last year when the labor market looked really soft and there was concern about the economy, had the Fed done that, then they could take September, maybe October, even November off, get the ball rolling, and market rates probably would have rallied. Instead, the Fed didn't hike. Kevin Warsh had to verbally got himself a little bit twisted up in sort of the press conference, I think, and wouldn't have had to have done that. Markets sold off after the Fed meeting, but I think we'd have had lower long-term rates had the Fed actually hiked.
1: Is there a scenario, Joe, with a 10-year yield at 4.6, 4.7, whatever, that the Federal Reserve hikes rates, but bond yields, longer yields, 10, whatever, 30, go down, not up, even with a rate hike?
2: Yeah, in this case, yes. In this case, I do think that had the Fed hiked, it would have just reinforced the Fed's intention to use the funds rate as the primary tool for monetary policy. And if, again, it was being couched in terms of insurance. Last year was used to ward against unwanted weakness in the labor market. With the economy booming, it looks like growth might be upwards of 6%. In the third quarter, margins are high. The general employment trends are good, notwithstanding the last report. Markets would have rallied as the Fed would have said, look, maybe we don't have to do as much longer term. What you don't want to have happen, Brian, is wait and become evident that inflation becomes ingrained in the system. And by the way, we've got CPI tomorrow, which, if consensus is correct, the year-over-year rate on core will dip a bit more. It'll go from 2.6 to 2.5. But your PPI the next day is probably going to remain over 4%. And the core PC deflator, which is the Fed's preferred metric, is still running well over 3%. So having hiked already would have just, I think, made it easier to go at some later point and give themselves maximum optionality. Having said that, I do expect the Fed to hike before the year is out.
3: Joe, it's Karen. Thanks for being on. So go back to your last point. If we do see some hot or hot-ish data, all right, he didn't hike last time, but do you think he has any hesitation about hiking this time as we get closer to the midterms, or does he factor that in at all?
2: Well, if we get a 0.18 tomorrow on the core and that rate dips down to 2.5 or even surprises to the downside again, the market will completely take out or largely take out a September hike and they won't go. The Fed, I think, will still follow the markets. As you move to November, it will have to be super compelling for the Fed to have to raise rates that close to the midterms, which again would be another reason why if they'd gone in July when the market sort of priced it and the Fed wants to add some risk premium to the back end, you go and people aren't expecting it. It'll be very tough right before the election, Karen. So I think if they don't go in September, they're probably not going to be able to go until December. Again, assuming

0: in the data warrant such a move?
1: Joe, I mean, we got some mysterious rate cuts 2 years ago in September.
0: It's always easier, though, Brian, to cut rates than it is to raise rates. And when the Fed cut, it surprised. It cut more than expected, which when it does surprise, it tends to surprise with rate cuts. Those tend to be thought of as being good, more salubrious, or the whatever word I'm trying to say. It didn't come out the right way. But yeah, rate hikes are much harder. And politically, of course, they don't play that well.
1: Salubrious sounds good to me. Dan would approve. He corrected me on opaque earlier on in the show. Joe, thank you for being not obtuse. Joe LaVoyne, thank you very much.
0: Thanks, guys, gals.
1: Julie Beal, I see her smiling.
2: Me? Never. No. Never. I mean, look, I agree. I think that probably there would have been a little bit more room to maneuver if we had made a decision to raise rates. I think it would have been pretty difficult to do and pretty difficult to justify with the rest of the board. We're talking about, would he raise rates? Would he do this? And it's like, there's still a board that has to be convinced. And, you know, we're getting board members more comfortable with dissenting. And, you know, I think that what's difficult is that they really would like to be talking less and giving less forward guidance. And the market is really addicted to that. We really like having our hand held and told exactly what answers are going to be on the test. And I think it's that's actually creating the most amount of friction in the markets right now on the debt side.
1: All right. Good stuff. Good conversation there, everybody. And that number out tomorrow morning, 8:30 a.m. coming up. We're going to go for the Fed to food. Cava serving up results. We're dialed into the restaurant chain's conference call, bringing the very latest on Cava. Stock's up right now, by the way, 11.5%. We'll find out why next.

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1: All right, welcome back. We've got an earnings alert on Cava. Shares of the fast casual chain, don't call it fast food, surging and extended trading up 11%, earnings and revenue better than expected, but I'm stealing Brandon Gomez's thunder. Brandon, tell us what happened with Cava.
2: I mean, if you're in Cava, it's pretty fast when you're waiting in line. They get you in and out of there. Top takeaway, though, really here, Brian, same-store sales up 9% ahead of estimates, the second straight quarter of over 9% growth. Now, in the current quarter, the company wasn't immune to cyclospores industry-wide impact. Before today, shares were down about 20% since July 1st. CEO Brett Schulman on the call saying that exiting Q2, the company saw sales impact, but that started to rebound. Now, to that point, the company maintained its annual guidance. Cava's CFO, and this is where the stock really turned, saying they're remaining thoughtful in guide, but nothing in today's trends indicate the lower end of that guidance range. Now, she told me earlier today they're actually seeing significant strength in the lower median household income markets, and they're performing better than all other areas of the channel, improving trends with the 25 to 34-year-old demographic as well. Brian, the street clearly giving back some of the recent losses around the cyclospora outbreak.
1: Cyclospora. All right, Brandon Gomez, really appreciate that. Thank you very much. Carter Worth was $145 stock not quite 2 years ago.
3: Exactly. And then
1: 67
3: here it is
1: now.
3: Wallowing around at 60, and it's got a pop on
1: carry
3: its earnings because it's a little better than. But don't do it.
1: Don't do
3: stay
1: it.
3: Away.
1: This goes back to your previous lesson.
3: I mean, there are great winners, and it's right to typically favor them. Of all the things that have been tested, the biggest quant models in the world, momentum and relative strength, they work. This is not what that is.
1: Even with that pop, Karen, what are you going to buy? You going to sell everything and buy Cava?
4: No, it's it's impressive. Those same store sales look at totally different data than he does, but I've come to the same conclusion. Not quite for me, but they've done a great job.
1: Julie Beal, what about you? Are you on board the Cava train?
5: No, I think it's a pass for me. I think even with the price action that they've had since the cyclospora outbreak, it's still pretty expensive. And I do think for me as an investor, lunch is my least favorite part to invest in. It's the most competitive and you have to be in business districts. So you spend a lot on rent. If they can get more dinner, maybe I'm a little more interested.
1: I like that. That's a hard pass. The chart on lunch. Just don't do it, Carter. By the way, I had Cava for lunch yesterday. As a matter of fact,
3: I've never been in one.
1: My shirt loved it. I tried to eat it in the car and I bit it. And that was it.
3: There you go.
1: My shirt had a great lunch. Coming up, Cisco on the clock. What to expect when the networking giant reports their numbers tomorrow. We will look at the options action heading into the print. Stick around.

0: Aspen Dental. It's time to smile again.
1: All right, welcome back. Cisco reporting after the bell tomorrow night. The networking stock has had a big year. It's up 60%. Last quarter, Cisco's results launching shares into the stratosphere. And options traders, they're betting on more of the same tomorrow. Let's find out why. Oliver Rennix at Cboe in Chicago with the options action on Cisco. Oliver.
2: Hey, Brian. Despite Cisco going nowhere since its last report, the stock is on a good trajectory over the past year. As you mentioned, its earnings reactions have gotten bigger and more bullish each time, including that 13% rally after last quarter. Right now, options traders are looking for a smaller 8% move without a ton of clear directional bias, though there was a lot of call selling today in addition to put buying, which would argue bearish, but the volumes were not huge today. Perhaps the most interesting data actually can be found in the single biggest trade of the day. Someone sold volatility in both directions, about 1,200 of the 135 strike puts and 135 strike calls expiring mid-June. They collected $4.5 million on a bet Cisco will spend the next 10 months between about 100 and 170, with an ideal outcome for the trader at about 135, Brian.
1: Really interesting. Oliver Rennick at the Cboe, thank you very much. So a lot of options action around Cisco. What's your hot take on the stock either way?
3: Yeah, that guy's good.
1: He's also taller than he looks on TV.
3: Oh, really?
1: As tall as you? No, not quite.
3: Really quickly. Crazy. So this is a company that is feeling the pinch from memory. They actually spoke to it in February when they reported the stock went down 13%. They guided gross margins about 66% and the stock got killed. Then it rallied. This last quarter they reported in early May, they actually came in line with that 60%. 6% gross margin, had a huge ramp because they're growing revenue in AI off a small base. When they report tomorrow, I am hard-pressed to say or see that they have anything to say about memory prices other than negatively affecting their margins. So this is a tough one, and he just said it's gone sideways for the last 3 months since that gap on earnings. I'd just be hard-pressed to buy this thing into the print.
1: Okay, Karen, what could go right?
4: Demand is gigantic, and they get some operating leverage. Better margin.
1: Is that what you expect?
4: No.
1: Or is that what could happen?
4: I just was where it could go right.
1: Okay.
4: I don't own
1: expect?
4: It. Yes. I don't know. I haven't, my bet's sort of in NVIDIA and the hyperscalers.
1: Carter?
5: Pair of twos. Meaning this range-bound action, I think, is the tell. After a big re-rating, post-earnings last quarter, you can play for another big rating, up or down, or don't do it. I would just not.
1: Don't. Because I know people who've gone all in on a pair of twos. Some of them have turned out well. Some have not.
5: That's not good technique.
1: Well, it's called bluffing. But yes.
5: So
1: don't do it. You're not a buyer of Cisco.
5: I wouldn't be directional here before the print.
1: By the way, Dan, you want to hear something random but interesting?
3: Yeah.
1: Oliver Rennick's high school and my high school in Virginia played each other in football.
3: Nice. You didn't play football.
1: I did for 1 year.
3: You're like a hacky sack guy.
1: I wasn't good. Next up. But I'm good at this. Your final trades.

0: But a new report from Hunter Brook Media alleges that the company's loss was a result of a CEO making a big wager that broke the balance sheet. In response, the company said, quote, UWM has been transparent in its public filings and communications, and we do not view Hunter Brook as a credible or objective source for determining the facts. Joining me now, first on CNBC, is Sam Koppelman, Hunter Brook Media publisher. Hunter Brook Capital took a short position in April 2024 in UWM, but currently does not have a position. Sam, it's good to see you.
1: Thanks for coming in.
0: Let's first get to, I guess, kind of the proximate cause of this sort of backstop that Oaktree came in with, this $600 million loss. Your reporting is saying that this does not seem as if it was simply meant to hedge a pending acquisition that fell apart.
1: That's right. A couple years ago, we wrote a big picture story about UWM.
0: Yes.
1: The biggest mortgage lender in America. Founded on what we called a lie, the idea that there were these independent mortgage brokers who were going to shop around for the best loan. And the reality was that a lot of these independent mortgage brokers were captive by UWM. They sent all of their business to UWM. In the years since, Ishbia has essentially raided UWM for his dream of running this NBA team, the Phoenix Suns.
0: Right.
1: And what we've found is that he got the company to essentially the brink in recent months. And they were in a very back against the wall situation. So he made a $21 billion bet on the idea that interest rates would fall. Mm-hmm. And as you know, they haven't.
0: Right.
1: And that's why UWM ended up on the verge of what could have been a bankruptcy.
0: Just to be clear, when you say, you know, he kind of raided the company, I mean, through dividends mostly, I guess, to all shareholders, which he was a big beneficiary of?
1: He owned about 90% of the company.
0: Yeah.
1: So he collected billions of dollars worth of dividends. He was selling shares in UWM this year. All the way down. It was a $3 stock. And he'd gone public in the first place in order to fund his purchase of the Phoenix Suns. Mm-hmm. And he did that with a margin loan against his stake in the company. And so, yes, he took billions and billions and billions of dollars out of the company and then didn't slowly unwind his dividend. It then just stopped.
0: Yeah.
1: And you might be thinking, how did he get away with this?
0: Right.
1: His board was his brother, Justin, his dad, Jeff, and Isaiah Thomas,
0: right,
1: the Knicks
0: NBA Hall of
1: general
0: Famer
1: manager
0: and et cetera,
1: who
0: yeah.
1: ruined my childhood, but also
0: well,
1: clearly can't be trusted
0: to
1: manage it.
0: I mean, obviously, yes, it's a kind of a closely controlled company. But just in terms of this $600 million loss, so they did have this pending acquisition. Two Harbors was the name
1: yes.
0: of the company. It ended up being acquired elsewhere, have an agreement to be acquired elsewhere. And UWM has said that they were essentially hedging the interest rate exposure of that potential acquisition. Your reporting says what?
1: It says, one, the Two Harbors already hedged its book of MSRs. He was acquiring both the MSRs and the hedges.
0: Mm-hmm.
1: Two, Ishbia sued Two Harbors and claimed damages. He did not include this big loss in that lawsuit, which I think tells you a lot. And then, fundamentally, it's just outrageous to think that he would have needed a $21 billion bet when Two Harbors itself, over that same period of time, barely lost any money at all on its MSR book.
0: Mm-hmm.
1: So it doesn't really pass the smell test. And I think at this point, the burden of proof is on UWM and Matt Ishbia when they're telling people something, because for years, the truth has been a long way from what Ishbia claimed.
0: All right. Well, you mentioned a couple of years ago, you had that initial story. It was sort of based on some other things, but that was when the stock was, I think, around $7. So clearly it's been much lower along the way here through various issues, as you detail here. Sam, it's great to have you come in. Thank you very
1: Thanks
0: much.
1: For having me.
0: Sam Koppelman of Hunter Brook. A big inflation report is on tap tomorrow. Find out what to expect when Closing Bell Overtime returns.

The July Consumer Price Index will be closely watched by investors tomorrow. Economists expecting the CPI to rise by 3.4% year over year, while the core is seen increasing by 2.5%. And Cisco is the big name on the earnings front. That is after hours tomorrow. Now, let's take a quick look at some of the after hours movers. You got CoreWeave jumping more than 11% on the back of a solid beat, with the company saying customer demand is accelerating. Kava also up just about 7% as same-store sales came in above estimates. And Supermicro seeing a bump of 9% as sales nearly doubled in the last quarter. So you have a couple of AI food chain infrastructure names, CoreWeave and Supermicro, kind of confirming the idea that there's been a little more daylight in that area. They were some of the big leaders today, including the semi-cap companies at the top of the S&P 500 in a down day for the index. That's going to do it for Overtime. Fast Money begins right after this quick break.

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1: Live from the NASDAQ market site in the heart of New York City's Times Square, this is Fast Money. Here's what's on tap. Call it the genius of Jensen. The day after NVIDIA announcing a massive deal to a number of the street's biggest firms, we were asking, what does it all mean? Steve Eisman, a Big Short fame, and the traders ready to break it all down for you. Plus, losing its tread, another sneaker maker getting hammered today. Shares of On Holdings down over 20%, its worst day ever. Is it time to just sideline and sell the entire sneaker sector? We'll debate later on. We're going to go inside Cava's results, do a little options action on Cisco, and find out, why is the Chartmaster ready to ditch value for growth? Huh. Good question, Carter. Hi, everybody. I am Brian Sullivan in for Melissa tonight, coming to you live, as always, from Studio B, right here at the NASDAQ, and on your desk, the aforementioned Carter Worth. We've got Karen Feinerman, we've got Dan Nathan, and we have Julie Beal as well. Big hour ahead. Thanks for being with us. Let's begin with the day after the day. 24 hours ago, over $23 trillion in assets under management was sitting around this very table. NVIDIA's Jensen Huang flanked by David Solomon of Goldman Sachs, John Gray of Blackstone, the leaders of KKR, Brookfield Apollo, and Larry Fink of BlackRock was there as well. The big announcement, a $500 billion of investment in AI infrastructure, and maybe the creation of an entirely new asset class. Well, the market today, at least NVIDIA, kind of yawned. NVIDIA closing a touch lower. But where was the action? It was in the stocks of most of the financial backers. They rose today in a fairly big way for most, not all, but many of them. The announcement kind of thin on specifics regarding rates and how the lending facilities will all be constructed when this does, if this does, kick off. So we want to know, based on what we know, what should you out there, all of you listening and watching, think about yesterday's big AI summit, which happened right here on CNBC, right around, by the way, this very desk here at the NASDAQ. And what does it all mean for the health, if anything, of the AI trade? Dan, Nathan, a lot of questions there.
2: Sure.
1: So just take it anywhere you want, because nothing's happened yet. But no doubt this was a big announcement.
2: Yeah, I mean, listen, these arguments are probably pretty consensus at the moment. I think a lot of the folks that were sitting around that table right here yesterday at 4 p.m., I think they all have a lot of good reasons. I mean, they have trillions of dollars of good reasons. They see an opportunity over the next 10 years, right, to monetize these investments. And, you know, to do so, you got to lay the rails right now. That's the view here. And so if you think about all these big hyperscalers, they used their cash flow first, then they started using their balance sheets, then they started raising debt, then their debt levels got probably higher than we've ever seen for companies like that. They started selling equity. We've had IPOs. We're expected a couple other big IPOs. So at this point, you're just going to need consortiums like this to do these off-balance sheet sort of vehicles. And, you know, we know this already. A lot of these hyperscalers have not wanted this debt on their balance sheet. So when I look at an announcement like this, I look at all these luminaries, I say to myself, there's a single point of failure, though. Okay, so we've always said this about NVIDIA. This whole thing has to keep surrounding NVIDIA, or they keep having to throw the cash out to the ecosystem, backstopping a whole heck of a lot of smaller companies so they can buy their chips, big companies so they can buy their chips, investing in the companies and giving the capital so they can buy their chips. And now it's turned its way into OpenAI. And we spent a lot of time over the last 18 months talking about how they've thrown around hundreds of billions of dollars, right, in deals, essentially, yeah, to build compute for them. And when you think about all of the interconnectivity of this stuff, at some point, it goes really bad. I think that's a consensus view. I think a lot of folks feel that way. The problem that I have right now is so much of the GDP growth here in this country, so much of the S&P 500 earnings, and thus the results of the S&P 500 at all-time high, are really tied to this. And I could take it overseas a little bit. Think about the economy in South Korea. Think about the economy in Taiwan. If there is a pullback...
1: What am I thinking?
2: If there is a pullback, Sully, and we just saw, you know, the KOSPI in South Korea almost get cut in half because it's Samsung and SK Hynix. If you think the stock markets are leveraged to that, just think about how the economies are. And I think that's probably what we're in for in 2027. It's just any little hiccup, and you're going to see it go from the markets to these economies.
1: Okay, Karen Feinerman, two points on the financial side. Number one, a lot of big names around that table. One name that was not there was your best friend, Jamie Dimon. Comment on that, but also...
0: Is this a way to pass the buck, literally and maybe figuratively, to Wall Street and thus ultimately to retail investors so they can avoid the criticism of, well, are these circular financing deals?
3: So I don't know, pass the buck. I mean, I get what you're getting at. But to me, a lot of different things were going on with that announcement. The creation of a whole new securitization class of assets that could be securitized, and what that revenue that revenue stream could mean for the Goldman Sachs of the world in particular, you know, just securitization fees and then trading. And then, I mean, you can see why they'd want to do that. It's not so crazy to me. And the analogy was made for, you know, if you look at GM, there's GM Finance, and GM Finance is the purchase of cars. And I don't know if you would find that a circular transaction, but that's the way it's been done for, I don't know, 30, 40 years now, maybe, give or take. And that functions, that works. Then there's NVIDIA creating what you call their very central piece of the puzzle. And others are trying to compete for that. But it is interesting that he was the only one there of the chip side, right? And so that's a very interesting place to be. I think it sort of extends the story a little bit longer. We'll see. We'll see how it actually plays out. But it was fascinating to have all of them come together like that.
0: So follow up. A lot of the asset managers that were around the table, not Goldman, okay, they're up 44% in a year, but you got KKR, Apollo. They're different than Goldman. But you think about like a John Deere, right? You think about like farmers. Okay, John Deere sells tractors to farmers, finances the farmers. The farmers may sort of sell the receivables on their corn to buy the John Deere tractor to harvest the corn. To me, this deal, I know it's a lot more complex, and we say NVIDIA and compute and AI, but this deal, to your point, I think on GM, isn't that original. We're creating a new asset class, just like they did 100 years ago with lean hog futures or oil trading. I don't think it's that. And this is an asset class, I think, that the market reflected today will be big.
3: Right. So I think I'm confused. Are you saying this is sort of them pretending?
0: I'm actually confused by my own comment,
3: okay.
0: too, so it's fine.
3: Yeah,
0: but
3: so all right, so then I understood you.
2: Your point about GM, you know, GM started the financing back 100 years ago, right? And they did it so people could buy their cars, right?
0: That's
2: they were
0: right.
2: pretty expensive. And you know what happened 10 years after they started lending to consumers? The market crashed, and then we went into a depression. And I got to tell you, there was.
0: Are you connecting those dots?
2: Yeah, I am.
0: Okay.
2: You read Andrew's book, WARS, 1929, The Crash. If you read that book in the 10 years into the lead up of the crash, all this stuff was going on. All of it. Go read it. It's like 1,000
3: pages. Yes, although margin was very much central to the collapse.
2: We're not talking about margin right now. I mean, look what just happened in South Korea.
3: I'm talking about stocks owned on margin. That's what I'm talking about.
2: Yeah, we're seeing that right now. We have margin levels.
3: Totally agree.
2: No, I know, but like I'm telling you guys, you could take his book and you could change the names. And it's the same thing that's going on. I mean, like, that's it. I mean, so, and it's all there. Come on, you're
4: no,
2: a student of history.
4: Get in there. It's always
0: Carter's
4: the same.
0: Sorry, we never changed the name. Sitting there, stewing.
2: Oh, that is a Carter.
0: Julie Beal, you got to jump in.
2: No, hold on.
0: Well.
2: Hold on.
0: I just want to let her know that we didn't forget about her.
2: Okay.
4: I mean, but your point is that it's a cliche, it's not even worth bringing, but history repeats. We know this. Yeah. You can change the names. That's the nature of this. But I think the most interesting thing is how well those stocks perform today. KKR, the leading stocks within the S&P 500.
0: That's the whole
4: 500
0: segment, by the
4: correct.
0: Way.
4: Correct.
0: And I went off
4: right.
0: some rant.
4: Because it gets down to when the bell goes up at 9:30, what are you buying, what are you selling, right? And we're called fast money and so forth and so on. KKR and Owl and Aries, if you look at all stocks in the S&P 500 financial sector, the top five or six were all of these players, which is very important. And it looked like they're headed higher. They're bearish to bullish reversals.
0: Julie Beal. What's your take on us? I mean, and we got Steve Eisman sitting down here. Is this a 1929 moment all over again where we're creating some asset class that's ultimately going to implode and cause the destruction of humanity? Or is this something that we need to reduce some of the risk and fear around NVIDIA and all these people with this idea of sort of vendor financed business?
5: Right, because whenever we do financial engineering with complex structured products, it always turns out well, right? I think that's always been the case.
0: I sense sarcasm.
5: I think that the struggle that we have is I don't really think that the bottlenecks in AI are so much about financing, right? I think that there's been plenty of opportunity for companies to raise capital and there's tons of appetite. It doesn't really feel like the bottleneck. To me, the much bigger bottleneck is, do we know exactly what the economics are for a lot of these businesses such that we want to continue to support them? And also, will we continue to have a lot of friction in terms of building new data centers, getting enough turbines? To me, the real impediments to further adoption of AI are the limits of all of us in terms of being willing to put it into our workflows and the physical constraints of building out the infrastructure. They're more meaningful to me than what's going on with the financing.
0: Well, I think the interesting thing, Julian, those are great points. A quick follow-up with you would be this. You know, how did this all come about? I would love to go maybe behind the scenes. Maybe it's Andrew's follow-up or epilogue, Dan, where you could say, did Jensen call the banks or did the banks call him? Somebody got those people in a room a while ago. This all didn't just happen yesterday. They got them in a room and they said, we need this. And my question, I guess, I wonder is, what is the need that this new asset class and this new eventual product or products will meet?
5: I think that that's actually really central to the idea that there is so much engineering happening right now by NVIDIA and Jensen in terms of what are the ways that we can juice and increase demand, broaden it, make it as big and substantial as possible. And I think some of the engineering around how do we make the chips more efficient might be better served so that it's actually we can prove better returns. But I do think that it makes all of us pretty uncomfortable to have such an intense full court press in terms of how do I come up with new ways to increase financing. It doesn't really feel like it's to the benefit of markets broadly.
0: Well, let's broaden that out. It's a good conversation. I like kind of a meaty discussion on an August 11th night. Let's bring in one of the Big Short investors, Steve Eisman. He is now the host of the Real Eisman Playbook podcast, also former senior portfolio manager at Neuberger Berman. You heard all this. You're kind of sitting
6: there. I didn't hear that.
3: Oh.
0: Yeah, you're not patched in.
6: I'm not patched in.
0: Point is this. Let's go back to kind of maybe we're using the car analogy. Let's go back to houses. Right?
6: Okay.
0: People used to buy houses with cash. They would save up. By the way, not that long ago, they did that. Then, of course, you create the 30-year mortgage, which is great because now you can borrow money to buy a house. Prices go up. But then people, I don't know if you heard about these CDOs and CLO squared. Do you know anything about that, Steve?
6: I heard about it.
0: Yeah, you heard about that a little bit. Anything about what we know, we don't know a lot, about what we know from last night and that news alarm you?
6: No, nothing. It's not. First of all, it's not a new asset class. Everybody should just calm down.
0: Well, I agree with that, actually.
6: It's a securitization of a AI data center that produces revenue. I mean, it's just people have been securitizing stuff that generates revenue for 50 years. So I don't think it's revolutionary. What I think its importance is that all these hyperscalers have been funding the AI data centers out of their own cash flow and raising debt, and now in some cases raising equity. Mm. And given that this is $500 billion, it's possible that the free cash flow of the hyperscalers will start to improve. That's all this means to me.
0: Let's say NVIDIA is the home builder. Right. NVIDIA's here effectively is the home builder. And the home builder 50 years ago went to the banks and said, we need some instrument that enables people to borrow money so they can buy more homes.
6: Right.
0: Right. Because we don't want to take all the financial risk. So I don't know a lot about Wall Street, except I do know this. And everybody's jumping here. All these firms that we just talked about whose stocks, yes, Carter, went up today. Most of them went up today. They're going to make a lot of money off this product. Yes or no?
6: Oh, definitely.
0: Like the banks did with mortgages.
6: They'll make fees. They'll make interest income. I mean, their revenue is not going to double, but, you know, it'll
0: So in that way, is it a new asset class?
6: It's not a new asset class. It's a securitization of something that produces revenue, period.
7: Yeah, I mean, the last
6: I mean,
7: time
6: you could secure people securitize songs. So if you can securitize songs, you can securitize an AI data center that, God willing, produces revenue.
7: Right. And
0: or
7: so,
0: a song.
6: Or a song.
7: So, Steve, isn't there an issue, though, with just the way in which we're seeing these products securitized, what they're going into? You talk about the ability for these data centers to make money and ultimately be a payoff. But when you think of the mismatch and duration to some degree, because in these SPVs, as you know, a lot of these companies like Meta, for instance, you know, they have 4-year leases of these things. They own no more than 20% of them. They can get out for a whole host of reasons. If there is overcapacity, overbuild, and there will be at some point in the not so distant future, isn't there going to be some issues with these products? And like, what could go wrong in your eyes? Like, I get it. Lots of things get securitized. A lot of things go bad. And
6: I don't think this is where the problem is. the hyperscalers are making lots of revenue, but their free cash flow is has deteriorated dramatically. But that even that is not the issue. The issue is, to me, that something like 70% of all AI revenue for Microsoft, Amazon, Google, Oracle is from Anthropic and OpenAI, period. Just those two. And then if you dig down even further, it's 70% of AI revenue. It's 25 to 35% of their cloud revenue. So the futures of these massive companies, in a sense, are a bet that OpenAI and Anthropic are going to succeed.
0: Private companies whose financials, until they go public, are hidden to almost everybody.
6: Well, A, hidden. B, we know that they lose billions like it's water. So to me, the Achilles heel of this whole story, if there's going to be an Achilles heel, is if something bad happens to Anthropic and OpenAI. And I think the argument about what that could be is the Chinese open weight models are much cheaper. And if they start really taking a lot of market share, and it sounds like from what I'm hearing that they're starting to, you could have a big price war, and then we have a problem. That I think is the Achilles heel of the story. That's something I'm monitoring. But the issue is, you know, as everybody knows who short stocks, Carter, timing is everything. You know, that story could happen, but it could be a year from now. And until then, you know,
0: people. And it may not.
6: And it may not happen at all. But even if it does happen, it could happen a year from now. And between now and that year, the hyperscalers are going to still be spending money like crazy on NVIDIA chips.
3: So when you hear Andy Jassy talk about AWS and the spend and talk about, you know, not hard numbers, but some sense of return on capital, what they expect from it, does that. What could go right? I understand what you're saying. What could go wrong? Having a very cheap influx of Chinese models that just does something like it did to our steel or to our
6: right.
3: Or solar panels, let's say. What could go right that would.
6: What could go right is Anthropic and OpenAI somehow do well.
3: Or others new.
6: Or other people show up and take up the slack. And then it'll be okay. So I'm not willing to make a call yet on this because I think it's so binary, and it may be even with it being binary, it's so early. You know, when I showed it subprime paper, the nice thing about it, the nice thing, so to speak, was I had a thesis that mortgage underwriting had deteriorated. But that was just my thesis. What gave me the confidence to actually do something was that I subscribed to Moody's securitization database. And Moody's securitization database provided you every credit statistic imaginable on every securitization every month. So you could check. And as long as there was still massive deterioration every single month, you'd pat yourself on the back and you'd say, I'm still right. There's no, you know, if Anthropic
0: but that's
6: and OpenAI
0: where this
6: would
0: is good. Hold on. I know we got to go. It's not where this is good because if it creates that liquid market, won't we get those kind of databases that you're talking about? Add some transparency to a market that is, for the most part, largely untransparent.
6: Well, it'd be nice when Anthropic goes public.
3: Opaque.
6: It'd be nice for Anthropic to go public so we could see real numbers and then see every quarter how they're doing. And, you know, until then, it's just anecdotal.
4: Okay. Before you go, because it's your wheelhouse, of course, where are you on the banks? In the sense that equities made a low on March 30.
6: Right.
4: The S&P's up 20%. The BKX is up 30, and BAC is up almost 40. Do you think some of these are quite extended here, or do you think there's room to run?
6: I think on a valuation basis, they're all expensive relative to history. But if the cycle continues a lot longer, they'll probably march higher. But I wouldn't be buying them here because of how expensive they are.
7: Hey, Steve, going back to this NVIDIA deal, right? So it's only NVIDIA. To your point, you just made it. It's interesting right now. We have Google with TPUs. We have Amazon with Trainium. We have AMD with Radeon. I mean, everything's got it in. You know, I think it's interesting, though, that finally the competition is here for NVIDIA. And now all of a sudden you get all those folks around the table. These are the brightest people that we have in finance the world over. And these guys, NVIDIA, are going to be providing the last 25% backstop. It almost seems like they're the last ditch, sort of. It's like the Alamo, like for these guys. And they got to be there. And so to me, it seems like, again, a single point of failure, because if you do see a pullback, you see less demand, and NVIDIA has to start backstopping this stuff. If you do see, let's say it's the Chinese models, it's also Chinese memory, it's also, you know, like a whole host of things coming from China, there could be some real problems real quickly, because then NVIDIA starts reaching into their cash flow, which they generate about $50 billion a quarter.
6: You sound really negative.
7: Because everybody thinks
0: what time
7: everybody
0: is
7: so positive about it. And to me, it just seems
6: I'm not so positive. My point is that I know what I'm looking for, and it's not here yet. Mm-hmm. And if it shows up, I'll be happy to say here we are. But, you know, until then, it's supposition.
0: And it's real money right now. And if it does ever go bad, Dan, we're going to coin it GPU.
7: I know. We won't.
0: Steve Eisman, thank you very much.
6: Thank you.
0: You're the only one I liked. All right, coming up, sneaker investors need to do a little bit of soul searching. We're going to give you the results that routed On Holdings for its worst day ever. Some of the other names that are getting kind of caught up as well. Fast Money back at 2:00.

0: That's what we do.
1: All right, we've got an earnings alert on CoreWeave, and that stock is popping. The stock is up 13.5% right now. Revenue doubled in the quarter. Christina Parsonevolos, to quote the great Karen Feideman earlier, what went right?
2: Revenue, backlog, lots of things. Record revenue, and after selling off the day after earnings for five quarters running, the stock may be finally getting rewarded, or maybe getting rewarded up double digits after hours. Let's see if it holds till tomorrow. But CoreWeave buys AI chips for data centers, rents out that compute to companies like IBM. It also sells the software and developer tools, so it's not just a landlord for AI. The company is saying they see margins expanding into year end. The catch, though, is debt. A heavy interest bill still pushed CoreWeave to a net loss of $626 million, though that came in narrower than Wall Street feared. Backlog grew to $104 billion, with more than $25 billion in new commitments added early in Q3, this current quarter, though the pace of growth is slowing. On the call, the CEO stating pricing and margins for their Blackwell and Vera Rubin SKUs are setting new highs, while pricing for prior generation chips is or at above where it was years ago. So that's also a bullish term. And they said that their near-term capacity remains effectively sold out. They also pointed to financial services as a major area of growth. And then two other points, active power, which is the capacity actually switched on and billing customers. It reached 1.5 gigawatts, more than triple a year ago, but that's still less than half of what CoreWeave has under contract. Closing that gap is the best bet as more power comes online. Revenue and margins are supposed to follow. And then also watch the NVIDIA connection. NVIDIA owns roughly, 12% of CoreWeave. We even just unveiled this $500 billion financing pool you guys talked about at the start of the show, which helps lease its chips as the middleman between NVIDIA and the big AI labs. CoreWeave could stand to benefit. We haven't heard that yet on the call. CoreWeave CEO will be on Squawk on the Street tomorrow morning at 9 a.m. Eastern.
1: Christina Parsonevolos, thank you very much. Julie Beal, your take on CoreWeave. Big move.
3: Huge move, huge move. Probably a little bit of a relief rally. I think people are very encouraged to see the backlog and the strength of the underlying business. I mean, it's still a question mark, though. When you have this much debt, it really, everything kind of has to go well. So far it is, but I do think that the question mark around the debt is valid because I think we still don't have the greatest sense of the underlying economics. I do take a lot of comfort in the fact that they are able to rent lower value chips at higher and higher levels. That does indicate that this level of demand is sustainable, even with older chips.
1: You know, Dan, we do a pre-call on this show, and there was a pretty smart comment from Karen Feideman about the options activity in CoreWeave.
4: Always a smart comment.
1: That's right. That could send this stock popping, and it is. Your take.
5: Listen, Capehart really surrounded the trade. I mean, this is a company that's going to continue to have to raise debt. When they've raised equity, you know, NVIDIA, this goes back to the prior conversation, has been really important backstopping this company. They had to backstop the IPO. And I just think it's important to remember that their debt service is probably, you know, I don't know, $1 billion a year. They have $35 billion in debt, and they're going to have to raise more. So you better see a continued improvement of those economics. But if it doesn't happen, that customer concentration, again, going back to that prior conversation with Steve, I mean, these are all the headwinds, right? And so if things do slow down, the neoclouds are probably going to be most adversely affected before the major hyperscalers.
1: All right, coming up, we're going to read the CPI tea leaves. What's

0: popular. Visualize your next tee time on GolfNow.
1: Oof. Rough day for sneaker company On Holdings, finishing the day down over 20%. It's his worst day ever, followed mixed results, but weak guidance. A rough day for the rest of the sector, too. Nike, Under Armour, Adidas, Karen, all closing lower.
2: Yeah, well, if they wanted to be the next Nike, unfortunately, at the moment, that seems to be happening. I mean, it was really... they didn't want to break price. They didn't want to have their brand seen as, a lesser brand because they were willing to put it on sale. So that hurt. That hurt margins. There were some other things that weren't terrible, but, they've gone the more direct to customer, which is what Nike chose to do, which was part of Nike's downfall, actually. So I don't know. It's not for me. I do have... some Dick's Sporting Goods. That wasn't delightful today, but I'm out of Nike, not an on. Disappointing, yeah. For sure.
1: Yeah, you wonder, Julie, is this, I want to be the next Nike. I'm not sure that's a compliment anymore.
3: Yeah, I think that's like a good comment. I think the real struggle is we're learning today what the price of trying to maintain a premium brand is. And I think what disappointed a lot of investors is this idea that the hope was you can have a very large, very premium brand like an Apple of sneakers. And I think that if you're dependent on the US market where discounting is really important to wholesale, you kind of can't do that. So I think that we're really recognizing this just can't be as big a brand as people had hoped, and that's reflected in the market cap today.
1: You know, Carter Worth, you're going to look at the charts. This is Nike was $165-ish dollar stock about 5 years ago.
4: 179.
1: 179 at the high. It's 41 and change.
4: Think about that. 77% down.
1: I mean, we're not talking about

0: random company. I mean, this is
1: it, well,
0: Nike.
1: That's just it. It speaks to there's no such thing as growth stock. There's only a stock in a growth phase. Let's talk about Disney. Now, if you can keep producing, then your chart goes up and up and up like Costco or Walmart. But if you falter and you don't have growth, this is what happens. So a couple things. It's waiting in the S&P. Its market cap was up at 280, 90 billion. It's maybe 40 now. Its weighting was probably 65 basis points. It's 9 basis points. But it is a testament to a couple things. Nothing lasts forever. And two, just don't buy stocks in downtrends. It's been in a downtrend and it's getting worse. Same with Disney. Same with this Oana, or whatever it is. I mean, and there are others. Adidas is poor. Wolverine is poor. Steve Madden, Crocs. It's a struggling space. Shoes.
0: It's like nobody's wearing shoes anymore, which I know for a fact they are, just not sure which ones. But on the charts, because you know there's people watching and listening right now, Carter, they're like, well, Nike's at $40. It's a buy because it was 180. That's how people think sometimes. It's the wrong way
1: to
0: think.
1: Yeah, I'm not sure there's a premise in that other than, you know, today.
0: It seems cheap. It was 180. Now it's 40.
1: But obviously it wasn't cheap because we could have said cheap at any. Meaning cheap is, as you know, valuation is a terrible timing tool, right? There is a 100% correlation long term. Peter Lynch tells us this, and we know this, between earnings per share and price per share. 5 years, 10 years, but this week, this month, there's no relationship at all. Semis can go up and they can drop 50%. There is no relationship between valuation and share price on any intermediate basis. Just don't do it.
0: But there is 100%
1: long-term
0: correlation between
1: long-term
0: earnings per share and price.
2: Long-term. What's long-term mean?
1: Well, 10 years,
0: 10 years.
1: 15 years, meaning
0: the great
1: but,
0: Peter Lynch.
1: Right.
0: Huh?
1: Long-term, if you produce at the income level, your shares will reflect it, right? But this week, this month, a bank can go up, a bank can go down.
0: It.
1: We know, just don't do it. Valuation, people say the word cheap is a dirty word. It's a four.
0: Are you saying just don't do it, because it's Nike? Or are you just saying
1: as a matter of technique?
0: Are you saying that? Or are you saying it?
1: No, I couldn't care less about Nike.
0: Are you sure?
1: Just technique and methodology.
0: Okay.
1: Just don't do it.
0: Just don't do it. Don't do it. By the way, great song by Dan. The band. Coming up, a fresh read. He's like, yeah, when's the show over? A fresh read on inflation. Whether tomorrow's CPI print could change the outlook for rates, and why your next guest, Joe Lavorgna, says the Fed, it should have hiked already. That's next.

0: Rep. Love Finance.
1: All right, welcome back to Fast Money. Stocks overall down for a second straight session. Down, not down a lot. 180 points, S&P down by 0.33%. The NASDAQ down about 0.5%. Not big moves, coming off of record highs last week. All right, one stock I'm sure you're interested in, SpaceX. Pulling back about 4%, but that after three straight days of gains. Elon Musk rocket and connectivity company, now back below its $135 IPO price. In the meantime, Karen, J.P. Morgan closing at record highs again. JPM up more than 15% in the past 2 months. And Supermicro jumping after reporting second quarter numbers in the last hour. Company missing on revenue, but an earnings beat and strong guidance helping to boost shares. All right, markets also bracing for a fairly big economic report tomorrow morning. The Consumer Price Index crossing the tape at 8:30 a.m. Eastern Time. Be sure to tune in. Somebody you know and love will be hosting Squawk Box. And your next guest thinks the Fed is going to need to hike rates because inflation is not going to come down on its own. That person, Joe Lavogna. He joins us now. He is a chief economist at SMBC Americas and the former counselor to Secretary Scott Bessent. Joe, good to see you again. Do you think the Fed should have already raised interest rates?
2: I do, Brian, because had the Fed hiked and couched it in terms of removing the insurance that it put in place last year when the labor market looked really soft and there was concern about the economy, had the Fed done that, then they could take September, maybe October, even November off, get the ball rolling, and market rates probably would have rallied. Instead, the Fed didn't hike. Kevin Warsh had to verbally got himself a little bit twisted up in sort of the press conference, I think, and wouldn't have had to have done that. Markets sold off after the Fed meeting, but I think we'd have had lower long-term rates had the Fed actually hiked.
1: Is there a scenario, Joe, with a 10-year yield at 4.6, 4.7, whatever, that the Federal Reserve hikes rates, but bond yields, longer yields, 10, whatever, 30, go down, not up, even with a rate hike?
2: Yeah, in this case, yes. In this case, I do think that had the Fed hiked, it would have just reinforced the Fed's intention to use the funds rate as the primary tool for monetary policy. And if, again, it was being couched in terms of insurance. Last year was used to ward against unwanted weakness in the labor market. With the economy booming, it looks like growth might be upwards of 6%. In the third quarter, margins are high. The general employment trends are good, notwithstanding the last report. Markets would have rallied as the Fed would have said, look, maybe we don't have to do as much longer term. What you don't want to have happen, Brian, is wait and become evident that inflation becomes ingrained in the system. And by the way, we've got CPI tomorrow, which, if consensus is correct, the year-over-year rate on core will dip a bit more. It'll go from 2.6 to 2.5. But your PPI the next day is probably going to remain over 4%. And the core PC deflator, which is the Fed's preferred metric, is still running well over 3%. So having hiked already would have just, I think, made it easier to go at some later point and give themselves maximum optionality. Having said that, I do expect the Fed to hike before the year is out.
3: Joe, it's Karen. Thanks for being on. So go back to your last point. If we do see some hot or hot-ish data, all right, he didn't hike last time, but do you think he has any hesitation about hiking this time as we get closer to the midterms, or does he factor that in at all?
2: Well, if we get a 0.18 tomorrow on the core and that rate dips down to 2.5 or even surprises to the downside again, the market will completely take out or largely take out a September hike and they won't go. The Fed, I think, will still follow the markets. As you move to November, it will have to be super compelling for the Fed to have to raise rates that close to the midterms, which again would be another reason why if they'd gone in July when the market sort of priced it and the Fed wants to add some risk premium to the back end, you go and people aren't expecting it. It'll be very tough right before the election, Karen. So I think if they don't go in September, they're probably not going to be able to go until December. Again, assuming the data warrants.
1: Well, Joe, I mean, we got some mysterious rate cuts 2 years ago in September.
2: It's always easier, though, Brian, to cut rates than it is to raise rates. And when the Fed cut, it surprised. It cut more than expected, which when it does surprise, it tends to surprise with rate cuts. Those tend to be thought of as being good, more salubrious, or the whatever word I'm trying to say. It didn't come out the right way. But, yeah, rate hikes are much harder. And politically, of course, they don't play that well.
1: Salubrious sounds good to me. Dan would approve. He corrected me on opaque earlier on in the show. Joe, thank you for being not obtuse. Joe LaVoyant, thank you very much.
2: Thanks, guys, gals.
1: Julie Beal, I see you're smiling.
4: Me? Never, no. Never. I mean, look, I agree. I think that probably there would have been a little bit more room to maneuver if we had made a decision to raise rates. I think it would have been pretty difficult to do and pretty difficult to justify with the rest of the board. We're talking about, would he raise rates? Would he do this? And it's like, there's still a board that has to be convinced. And, you know, we're getting board members more comfortable with dissenting. And, you know, I think that what's difficult is that they really would like to be talking less and giving less forward guidance. And the market is really addicted to that. We really like having our hand held and told exactly what answers are going to be on the test. And I think it's that that's actually creating the most amount of friction in the markets right now on the debt side.
1: All right. Good stuff. Good conversation there, everybody. And that number out tomorrow morning, 8:30 a.m. coming up. We're going to go for the Fed to food. Cava serving up results. We're dialed into the restaurant chain's conference call. We'll bring you the very latest on Cava. Stock's up right now, by the way, 11.5%. We'll find out why next.

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1: All right, welcome back. We've got an earnings alert on Cava. Shares of the fast casual chain, don't call it fast food, surging and extended trading up 11%. Earnings and revenue better than expected, but I'm stealing Brandon Gomez's thunder. Brandon, tell us what happened with Cava.
2: I mean, if you've been to Cava, it's pretty fast when you're waiting in line. They get you in and out of there. Top takeaway, though, really here, Brian. Same-store sales up 9% ahead of estimates. The second straight quarter of over 9% growth. Now, in the current quarter, the company wasn't immune to cyclospores industry-wide impact. Before today, shares were down about 20% since July 1st. CEO Brett Schulman on the call saying that exiting Q2, the company saw sales impact, but that started to rebound. Now, to that point, the company maintained its annual guidance. Cava's CFO, and this is where the stock really turned, saying they're remaining thoughtful in guide, but nothing in today's trends indicate the lower end of that guidance range. Now, she told me earlier today they're actually seeing significant strength in the lower median household income markets, and they're performing better than all other areas of the channel, improving trends with the 25 to 34-year-old demographic as well. Brian, the street clearly giving back some of the recent losses around the cyclospora outbreak.
1: Cyclospora. All right, Brandon Gomez, really appreciate that. Thank you very much. Carter Worth was $145 stock not quite 2 years ago.
3: Exactly. And then
1: 67
3: here it is
1: now.
3: Wallowing around at 60, and it's got to pop on
1: carry
3: its earnings because it's a little better than. But don't do it.
1: Don't do it.
3: Stay away.
1: This goes back to your previous lesson.
3: I mean, there are great winners, and it's right to typically favor them. Of all the things that have been tested, the biggest quant models in the world, momentum and relative strength, they work. This is not what that is.
1: Even with that pop, Karen, what are you gonna buy? You gonna sell everything and buy Cava?
4: No, it's it's impressive. Those same store sales look at totally different data than he does, but I'm come to the same conclusion. Not quite for me, but they've done a great job.
1: Julie Beal, what about you? Are you on board the Cava train?
5: No, I think it's a pass for me. I think even with the price action that they've had since the cyclospora outbreak, it's still pretty expensive. And I do think for me as an investor, lunch is my least favorite part to invest in. It's the most competitive and you have to be in business districts. So you spend a lot on rent. If they can get more dinner, maybe I'm a little more interested.
1: I like that. That's a hard pass. The chart on lunch. Just don't do it, Carter. By the way, I had Cava for lunch yesterday. As a matter of fact,
3: I've never been in one.
1: My shirt loved it. I tried to eat it in the car and I bit it. And that was it.
3: There you go.
1: My shirt had a great lunch. Coming up, Cisco on the clock. What to expect when the networking giant reports their numbers tomorrow. We will look at the options action heading into the print. Stick around.

0: Aspen Dental. It's time to smile again.
1: All right, welcome back. Cisco reporting after the bell tomorrow night. The networking stock has had a big year. It's up 60%. Last quarter, Cisco's results launching shares into the stratosphere. And options traders, they're betting on more of the same tomorrow. Let's find out why. Oliver Rennix at Cboe in Chicago with the options action on Cisco. Oliver.
2: Hey, Brian. Despite Cisco going nowhere since its last report, the stock is on a good trajectory over the past year. As you mentioned, its earnings reactions have gotten bigger and more bullish each time, including that 13% rally after last quarter. Right now, options traders are looking for a smaller 8% move without a ton of clear directional bias, though there was a lot of call selling today in addition to put buying, which would argue bearish, but the volumes were not huge today. Perhaps the most interesting data actually can be found in the single biggest trade of the day. Someone sold volatility in both directions, about 1,200 of the 135 strike puts and 135 strike calls expiring mid-June.
3: You know, move from one position to another, that really gets the tension up for the markets. So it all boils down to what kind of market reaction that we get to the CPI print that comes out later tonight, Asia time. If you look at the June CPI print while we're waiting for July numbers, it was the airline fares that rose like 26.5%. And that's like literally gasoline price increases as well. So it all boils down to the energy complex and how airplane tickets actually behave around this. So I don't even know what the market is really expecting. And I think that's the reason why the market is feels very range bound for some sessions now.
4: I suppose the worst case scenario with CPI is if it points to, well, if it's a hot number, first of all, and if that does imply stickier inflation, stubborn inflation, persistent price pressures, then potentially we have a problem for the Fed. And then we've got to switch back to pricing in higher for longer. But you're quite right, Sherry. It really seems to be a holding pattern. That's the best way that we can describe the markets at the moment, whether it's the US market or the dollar yen rate. Oil prices, yes, they are a big wild card, as does as is the durability of this entire momentum tech trade and the bubbles surrounding AI. And I did want to talk about this because it's our job and it's incumbent on us to keep asking the question as to what could burst the bubble, what could be the catalyst that could lead to a disorderly unwind. Is the transmission mechanism through the oil price and then on to inflation, then on to yields? And if it is 5% on the 10-year yield and we're about just below 4.7 right now, is that going to do the trick? Yeah. So we've got the prospect of higher capital costs, possibly a credit event in the AI space. And we got something of a shot across the bows, didn't we, with the near collapse of situational awareness. Let's bring it back to NVIDIA, because I do feel that this is a very important juncture, and especially two things. We got NVIDIA reporting on the 26th of August, about just over a week and a half from now. So I wonder if that's going to be the final word on this entire CapEx cycle and the super cycle and longevity of all that. So watch NVIDIA. And then, of course, yesterday's NVIDIA AI funding deal means the creation of an entirely new asset class. So we're talking about securitizing revenue from AI data centers. Securitization is a dirty word somewhat, given the shades of what happened in 2007 and 2008. So watch this space, the secular bull market. And I think that this is the important factor here, Sherry. The secular bull market in US stocks, 17 years, keeps marching on. A lot of people are talking about 8,000 plus on the S&P by the end of the year. But then again, and this is the discussion that we're going to be having on this program, there is a cohort of investors who feel that the risk, reward and the value can be found outside the US markets. And we're going to be stress testing that view with our guests on the program. It's a holding pattern, but watch the AI space, watch bond yields, and watch the leverage, the sheer amount of leverage that is in the system. And you know as well as I do that the Kospi is something of a poster child for that.
3: Yeah, yeah. So watch the level of leverage. I think, you know, when it comes to the leverage situation, maybe it's a sort of a bottomed out here. And we did see South Korean finance minister talking about, yes, they're still working on it and monitoring it. But it did really work in terms of dampening the demand and appetite for leveraged ETFs. But since you mentioned the AI story, I think it's meaningful to bring in CoreWeave in all this. So it's really the guidance that the market is reacting to this time around and sending the shares higher as much as like 14% in after hours trade, because we did see the numbers in terms of the guidance for the earnings themselves. But it's really the guidance that really beat the street's expectations. And of course, this is a company, NeoCloud company, that is closely tied to NVIDIA. So maybe we get some sort of a preview to NVIDIA numbers. So something that we need to think about as well. And I wonder what CoreWeave talked about in the guidance. It actually translates into South Korea trades and, of course, some of the AI trades in Asia.
4: Right.
3: And it's interesting how you say the couple of guests of ours that are lined up for today's show do see more return, better returns for non-U.S. going forward versus the U.S. And we'll test that theory. But maybe it's also the psyche around just watching the three-year, well, multi-year bull run for the U.S. side, that maybe there is really the thinking that it should somehow be broadened out to here in Asia and in non-U.S. markets. So I think we're going to be testing all of that. But I think when it comes to the AI story, definitely the funding situation and why did they have to do this at this point in time when we clearly see all these companies are talking about strong, strong demand. So a pretty packed show, obviously, and a pretty AI heavy show, I would imagine, that we got going on today. But let's actually get you set up for today's trading session as well, because we've got Sri, Australia, Japan and South Korea all coming online at the top of the next hour. SPY futures over in Sydney handicapping some softness, and Japan will be back from a market holiday this morning. So let's go there. CME Nikkei futures are right now showing some nice rebound, or actually I shouldn't say it's a rebound, because it's higher by 2% in the last session. South Korea last traded like this, and it's somewhat broadening. I was looking at the sectorial landscape in South Korean stock markets yesterday. It wasn't just the semi trades that were making some moves. So a pretty interesting market to be watching, obviously. And the Kospi did close higher by 0.7% yesterday. And look at the pop of a 2.5% for South Korea ETF, EWY, just overnight. Squawk is going for a quick break. Much more conversation coming right up on Squawk.

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1: Welcome back. Let's take a look at how U.S. Treasury yields are doing at the moment. And we were just talking about how the dynamics still playing out. Oil higher, yields higher. CNBC's Rick Santelli has more on what's moving the markets in today's bond report.
2: Morning, Asia, Australia, New Zealand. We did have existing home sales for July. They came out basically exactly as expected, a little bit over 4.05 million seasonally adjusted annualized units. That is down about 1.5% from our last look. And once again, does underscore there's not a lot of positive surprises in the housing field at this point. Interest rates, well, they are an issue, but affordability seems to be an even bigger issue. As for tomorrow, doesn't get any bigger than Consumer Price Index. Yes, the July read, and this is extremely important because June, well, before the MOU fell apart in the first week of July, the Mideast crisis certainly seemed to push oil prices down for all of June, giving us a very good June CPI. If you recall last month, the headline month over month was down 0.4%. But since then, the war has reignited, and for July, prices on crude, for the most part, moved higher. How much of that impacted CPI? Therein lies the question. And many traders, of course, will be scrutinizing all the information tomorrow at 8:30 Eastern. But our early warning sign or tell is that yields are a little bit lower today on the Treasury curve, even though we see slightly higher oil prices. In addition, tomorrow we want to pay close attention to how the equities behave, because today, of course, even with interest rates down a bit, there was some pressure in the equity space, and much of that might be a concern that either interest rates and or inflation could take some of the positives out of the equity run. Reporting from the CME HQ, I'm Rick Santelli, CNBC Business News, Chicago.
3: Thanks, Rick. Let's bring in Richard Bernstein now, Global Head of Macro at Janus Henderson Investors. Richard, great to have you on the program. On balance, knowing what we know, is the Fed, the corporate earnings landscape and the markets mispricing inflation?
4: Sri, good morning. I think they might be. And the reason I say that is that there are inflation impulses coming from many different parts of the world and many different, both secular and cyclical right now. People are forgetting that we're in an era of deglobalization, and deglobalization is causing inflation pressures in many parts of the world, not just the United States, but you're seeing it in parts of Europe, you're seeing it in parts of Asia. This is all because of deglobalization. On top of that, we are seeing an immense amount of U.S. fiscal stimulus. It's not coming in the form of spending, but it is coming in the form of tax cuts and defense spending. So you've got both cyclical and secular impulses for inflation, and definitely in the United States and certainly for parts of the world.
3: And yet, the 17-year secular bull market in U.S. stocks keeps on trucking regardless of conflict, supply shocks or pandemics. But your flagship strategy, Richard, has its highest relative overweight to non-U.S. stocks in its 15-year track record. What's driving that?
4: So, Sri, let me give you a touch of history on that. That when we started that portfolio 16 years ago or so, we had a huge overweight to the United States, and that was dramatically out of consensus at the time. The story in 2010, 11, 12, 13, 14 was if you wanted growth, whatever that was supposed to be, you had to invest in emerging markets. And we had basically a zero weight in emerging markets. Here we are now, as you point out, 17 years into a bull market, and now people are more bullish than ever on the United States. What we're merely doing is we're looking at the fundamentals outside the United States. We are beginning to see more and more similarities, especially in corporate profits, between the United States and outside the United States. You know, non-U.S. stocks have been cheaper forever and a day, but now you're starting to get the growth story to go along with that. We think it's time for investors to start looking at non-U.S. stocks, and we're positioned accordingly.
3: Where then does the value reside, Richard, in the non-U.S. Part of the world and the investing environment? And what should we own? What should we avoid?
4: Sri, I don't think you have to be overly picky. I know that's not what people want to hear, but I don't think you have to be overly picky right now, because the United States and the narrow leadership in the United States and the narrow leadership around the world is so expensive relative to everything else. There is value to be had, I would argue, in an historically broad universe of stocks around the world. So once you have a growth story, which I think is happening in Japan, I think it's happening in emerging markets, I think it's beginning to happen in Europe, you know, you begin to, what normally happens in the markets is that investors become comparative shoppers. And they say, why should I pay this high multiple for growth when I can get growth in other places that is cheaper but equally as strong?
1: But what is really driving that then for non-U.S. earnings growth that you say is converging with the United States?
4: Right. Converging, not converged, past tense, right? We're in the process of converging. So I don't think anybody is arguing that growth rates outside the United States are comparable or equal to what you're seeing in the United States. That's not, we're not there yet. That's definitely not true. However, they are starting to converge. So what that would argue is that the relative earnings are beginning to favor non-US. So that's a lot of emerging markets. In some cases, admittedly, that is driven by semiconductor and technology stocks in the emerging markets, but it's broader than that. You know, we did a study recently that looked at every stock in the global equity markets that has a projected long-term earnings growth rate, five-year earnings growth rate of 25% or more. There are now over 200 companies around the world that have that kind of growth, and only one Mag 7 stock passes that screen. So there's growth to be had everywhere. It's just nobody wants to look for it.
1: What kind of time horizon do you have for that? Because there have been a lot of calls for diversification away from the U.S. Mm-hmm. and go international, go broader. But it just turned out to be a very tactical success for the last few mm-hmm. years that I've been watching the markets. Do you think once it actually starts converging, which has started, are you thinking like a multi-year process for non-U.S. earnings growth and the market delivering better than the United States?
4: Absolutely. You know, Sri mentioned before, before I came on the air, about how the market was caught in a trading range. And I think we should think about that trading range as a secular phenomenon going forward. I don't think this is a short-term phenomenon. And the reason why is that you are getting a rotation in the U.S. market, sort of like a seesaw, if you will, back and forth between the Magnificent Seven and the large technology companies and the broader market in the United States. And so what's happening is the index itself is not doing a lot, but what you're finding is this rotation underneath is actually more powerful than people think. And there's plenty of investment opportunities, if you will, on the other side of the seesaw from the Magnificent Seven. Now, you might ask, has that ever happened before? The answer is absolutely that happened. It happened after the tech bubble. For those who might remember the tech bubble, 98, 99 was all about dot-coms. The next decade in the United States was called the lost decade for equities. Why did that occur? The S&P 500 did nothing for a decade. Why did that happen? Because you had a similar rotation where the big tech companies came down, but a lot of other things did well. And if you had spent that decade in energy or emerging markets or small cap stocks, you had a fabulous decade. But if you were an S&P 500 index fund, you were range bound for a decade.
1: So that is the geography. Let's talk about asset class. I think many seem to have a hard time really reconciling the rising earnings forecast on one side and rising government bond yields on the other side. Is it basically telling the same story that it's really AI, you got to invest to spend money in order to get to AGI or whatever you want to envision for your AI needs here? What do you make of all the concerns around rising bond yields? And does that somehow make equities the only game in town?
4: That's a great question, Sherry. I think that's like the 10-cent question for right now, because what typically happens in most cycles, not every cycle, is that you will find that the stock market can go up when interest rates go up. That's commonly called an earnings-driven market. And in the old days, if you will, that's the way the stock market used to work. The stock market used to go up when interest rates went up, and it went down when interest rates went down. And then you began to have some kind of changes, different monetary policies, all kinds of everything. And people began to look for kind of a different relationship where interest rates would go down and that would propel the stock market. And then you had more of a PE-driven, multiple expansion-driven market. So what's happening now to some extent is we are returning back to the old-fashioned earnings-driven market. And so, yes, bonds don't look good relative to stocks in that environment. However, I think it would be very hard to argue that if the U.S. and the global economy went into recession, that bonds would not be a safe haven. That's an extraordinary statement to say that. I don't think that's even remotely true. I think we will find that interest rates will fall as the economy slows, and is more importantly, the nominal economy slows. Let's include inflation in that. The nominal economy slows. I think you'll see interest rates fall. But for the time being, yeah, I mean, we have in our portfolios, we have stayed away from long duration bonds. Our benchmark, we are much shorter duration than benchmark and have been and continue to be in our portfolios.
3: Richard, you alluded to the deficit spending in the U.S. At a sovereign level. And on top of that, we've got extraordinary leverage related to the AI trade, NVIDIA, the financing platform, and securitizing now AI data center revenue. Are these all warning signs off a top? Is correction risk building? And if so, what breaks first?
4: Well, Sri, I've always described risk as being sort of popcorn. I don't know how well this is going to translate, but popcorn popping in a microwave, right? That it's not like the popcorn just starts popping. You hear one pop, another pop, another pop, and then it begins to speed up. And then the buzzer rings and it's time to eat the popcorn. The financial market equivalent to that is you have one little risk element, one, another. Then they speed up. But when the buzzer rings, that's when nobody wants to invest anymore, right? And that's obviously your most opportune moment. And I think what we're seeing are these little kernels of popcorn starting to pop. It doesn't mean that there's an imminent crash coming or anything. We can speak very hyperbolically here, but I don't think that works. It's just these little elements that are showing that people are willing to take more and more and more risk. And eventually what that added risk does is it multiplies the effects of something detrimental happening. So you're always going to get something bad happening. The question is how much leverage, how much risk is there, and does that accentuate the detrimental effect that goes on.
3: Right.
4: I think we're just building that the popcorn's popping.
3: Richard, let's just round off the conversation. If we are stuck with these inflationary impulses, tell us why we need to be owners of shorter duration investments for both fixed income and equities.
4: Right. So first, let me define what is short duration equity, because people probably understand short duration bonds, right? Short duration bonds, you're going to be in more bills and short term notes than bonds around the world, right? You're going to try to not take duration risk in your fixed income portfolio, maturity risk, if you will. On the equity side, people aren't used to that word duration referring to equities, but it's the same concept. And what it really refers to are dividend paying stocks. What you will find is that when interest rates go up, when inflation goes up, dividend paying stocks tend to outperform non-dividend paying stocks. Non-dividend paying stocks are longer duration. Dividend paying stocks are shorter duration, just like a T-note relative to a T-bond.
1: Richard, it's great to have you joining us. Thank you so much for kicking us off for the show today. Richard Bernstein there from Janus Henderson Investors. The Squawk is going for a quick break. We'll be right back.

0: 800-963-2327 before the offer ends.
1: It's 7:30 a.m. in Singapore and Hong Kong. The SGX and Nikkei futures have just come online, and we are expecting to see some further gains on top of that 2% of a pop for Nikkei 225 yesterday. And, of course, the Nikkei 225 is standing higher by 33% year-to-date. Dollar yen at 159.29.
2: Sherry, some key earnings after hours. You touched on this earlier. CoreWeave's Q2 revenue coming in higher than expected, and the company also posting a smaller loss than the consensus view. The cloud compute rental company's revenue doubled compared with the same quarter last year. It now sees favorable trends in its margins. Shares are up around 13%, well, about 14.5% now, after hours. Supermicro also gaining in extended trade after issuing some strong guidance. The stock rallying over 7% after forecasting 14.5 to 15.5 billion in full year revenue ahead of the expected $11.6 billion. Sherry.
1: In other news, we are watching in this AI space this morning. Computing power is emerging as a new tradable asset class. And CME Group plans to launch the first futures contracts tied to the cost of running chips that power artificial intelligence. The exchange is partnering with Silicon Data to introduce two compute future contracts that gives companies a way to trade and hedge the price of AI computing capacity, similar to trades in oil, electricity, and other commodities. The contracts are scheduled to launch on October 5th, pending regulatory approval. Sherry.
2: Sherry, staying with AI, another top-level departure from ChatGPT developer OpenAI. Longtime chief operating officer Brad Lightcap is leaving the company to, quote, start something new. Lightcap has been one of CEO Sam Altman's closest confidants. His departure marks another key loss for OpenAI, which is under pressure to justify its more than $850 billion valuation as it gears up for its highly anticipated IPO. Sherry.
1: And I think OpenAI's head of ethics also is leaving the company as well. So a pretty interesting trend playing out for OpenAI for sure. And shares of the Wall Street asset managers that teamed up with NVIDIA have all popped overnight. A pretty interesting price action. NVIDIA was flat, didn't really get much bid on that financing deal. But we've got BlackRock higher by 1.5% and KKR surging close to 7% yesterday. The $500 billion AI financing deal has brought AI circularity to the forefront once again, with NVIDIA and co. remaining at the center of it. Now, this comes as Anthropic and OpenAI gear up for their blockbuster IPOs. Our next guest thinks that these two giant AI labs need to grow faster and longer to justify their lofty valuations. Rupert Mitchell is the author of A Blind Squirrel Macro, joining us this morning. Rupert, it's great to have you joining us. Thank you so much for your time.
3: Hello,
1: so
3: Rupert.
1: I want to start with the NVIDIA development first. I want to start with the why. Why do you think Jensen Huang of NVIDIA decided to do this? Do you think that maybe it has to do with liquidity situation that is somewhat playing out differently in the second half of this year?
3: Well, I think ultimately he's creating capacity in the market for to sell more chips. And in effect, with this financing deal, and by the way, your colleagues put on quite a show yesterday in New York with that round table of captains of finance with Jensen. You know, essentially what he's doing is stepping in, and instead of on a bespoke basis underwriting and guaranteeing certain data center deals, he's turned NVIDIA into a kind of monoline insurer, where he's going to provide sort of, you know, if you like, a chip valuation or depreciation backstop that essentially opens the door to wholesale securitization of this compute.
1: NVIDIA's compute should be valuable enough for this to make sense, and to in, and it also needs to be fungible enough, because this is sort of like mortgage loans, right?
3: Yeah, essentially. I mean, that's the analogy that we're going for there, and there have been a number of rule changes that are going to sort of smoothen the path for these securitizations. But my problem with this is that underlying all of these data center contracts, there are really only two major customers that are spending all the money commute, and that those are the two private companies that you've just profiled, OpenAI and Anthropic. And, you know, there's lots of smoke and mirrors around the true underlying profitability of these businesses, but it's their tenancy of these data centers largely which is underwriting all of this CapEx.
1: So in a sense, in a way, it's creating too big to fail AI trade, and now sort of combined with Wall Street, it's really a formidable moat in a sense, no?
3: Yeah, I mean, or a vulnerability. It depends which side of the coin you want to look at. Now, one could argue that the commoditization of this commute through this NVIDIA sort of insurance wrapper actually opens up the market to create more foundation lab tenants for all of this compute that's being given, rather than just a very narrow focus of, you know, hyperscalers with just OpenAI and Anthropic tenancies.
1: For NVIDIA, and I'm just really having a hard time understanding the market's reaction in all this. So the market is not really reacting to this at all. Looking at NVIDIA shares, if anything, they are actually sending the asset managers and the bank stocks higher that are involved in that round table, the captains of finance. What do you think the market is trying to say here with this, or should I not read into this too much? Because in a sense, it's NVIDIA creating a moat. It's not just the GPUs, it's not just the ecosystem locking in developers, but it's essentially using capital as a moat here.
3: Well, I think the response of the financiers is entirely logical. These guys are going to clip fees on the way through as this new asset class is created. But you're right in pointing out that NVIDIA has derated aggressively in the last 12 to 18 months. If you look at any metric of forward earnings or forward EBITDA or forward price to sales multiple, it's actually derated quite significantly. I think that's the market saying, listen, we're not really comfortable with the fact that you're financing most of your customers directly or indirectly. You know, I'm sure if I funded all of the subscriptions to my research business, that could look very, very impressive on the top line, but it doesn't make it a very healthy business.
2: Rupa, ultimately, and good morning, ultimately, are all these players sleepwalking into a credit event in the AI space?

0: Listen, I don't want to be that sort of that alarmist, but I think that there is an awful lot of pressure on these two. I mean, I call it Sam and Dario's heavy lift. There is an awful lot of performance requirements on OpenAI and Anthropic to support all of this. This vast capital expenditure, which really isn't even properly showing up on balance sheets yet. You know, remember, we're not triggering the depreciation schedule on these data centers until they're actually switched on. So there's a huge amount of capacity that's sort of queuing up to show up in cash flow statements.
1: And that's really the Achilles heel of this entire story, isn't it? If Sam and Dario can't pull off that heavy lift, and let's bring in China here, if Chinese open weight models are much cheaper, and let's face it, you've done a lot of work on this, Rupert, in the EV space in China, they are demonstrably closing the performance gap. If they take away market share, if there's a big price war, then we've got a problem.
0: Yeah, absolutely, absolutely. And I think that, you know, it's not a, I mean, I think the whole open weight, open source debate's really interesting. My personal hunch is that, you know, Fortune 1000 global enterprises are going to be much more inclined to build their LLM capacity internally with, you know, open source models that they understand and where they're able to control their own data within their four walls. And I think that this idea that, you know, say an Anthropic is just going to dominate, you know, API spending for Fortune 1000 companies, I think that's quite a long putt.
1: Valuing OpenAI and Anthropic, it's a big black box, isn't it? Can you shed some light on what we know then about the underlying businesses, the fundamentals, unit economics, and ultimately what matters for investors, the path to profitability, sustained profitability, that is?
0: Well, I mean, I went through the exercise over the last couple of weeks trying to value OpenAI and Anthropic, and you're doing it on the basis of very little in terms of hard numbers that are public. You know, various numbers and around ARR in terms of annualized revenues are leaked into the market from time to time. And so the first caveat is that we're all somewhat groping in the dark when we're trying to do this. But ultimately, I think the key debate in terms of gauging the profitability of these foundation labs is going to be, you know, taking proper account of the cost of the constant need to retrain frontier models to stay state of the art. And there's been this concept of EBTIT floated in the market, earnings before training interest and tax. I you know, let's be very clear. Retraining one of these frontier models or building a new frontier model is something that they're having to do on a 3 to 6 month time frame. This is an operational expense. It's not a one-off capex, and so that has to be the cash flow metric by which you look at these companies.
1: What then, Rupert, in your opinion, should success look like? And do these businesses and will these businesses stand up to scrutiny in an environment when we consider the cash burn, the debt, and all the circular financing?
0: Well, that's the $1 trillion questions times two right now. And I think that, you know, not only do these companies need to get out and get public and, you know, raise their $40 billion of equity, but they've also got to create a currency which is going to be able to support what I see is a pretty much an ongoing need to raise capital into the future. And, you know, the scenarios, the sort of bull case scenarios, in the case of OpenAI, you've got to see some path to the monetization of the B2C, the consumer footprint that they've created, where, you know, the ChatGPT has become the sort of the AI equivalent that Google was to search. And then Anthropic is more of the B2B, the more of the enterprise play, but they're facing that challenge, you know, many of the largest customers are not going to just hand over their entrails to the foundation lab companies. So, I think you've just got to...

0: run a sort of probability weighted scenario on sort of three or four paths for both companies, which was the exercise I sought to do last week. And my conclusion from that exercise was that the latest private marks of these business, you know, are pretty close to fully valued. You know, we need to have discussions about IPO discounts and, you know, how a runway for these as public stocks, where new investors at the time of the IPO have a chance of decent IRRs.
1: Mm-hmm. And we actually had that fun conversation when it comes to SpaceX as well. So maybe we have the pleasure down the road with you, Rupert. But just going back to the business models and really the demand of compute that is critical here for Jensen Huang's vision to really make sense and be very successful, so that these asset managers and Goldman Sachs are not left with depreciating hardware with no cash flow going on. It really boils down to token economics. Where do you stand on the open source debate right now?
0: Well, I mean, these open source models are highly capable. And the beauty of open source is that they're also customizable for those that have the ability to do that. And you know, I think it's a real threat to the closed source, much more expensive providers. And going back to your point about SpaceX, you'll remember, Cherry, that when we talked about that valuation earlier in the year, I mean, I was prepared to take the valuation of the XAI component, you know, as read. I wasn't attempting to try and value that element of the business at the time, given that we had the Starlink and the launch business that, you know, you could do conventional corporate finance on. And I sort of ran through some scenarios where I took the XAI SpaceX merger value as one case, what was then the private market valuation of Anthropic as another case. And by the way, back in March, that was $400 billion, not $965. And then some kind of upside case, probably closer to where Anthropic is valued now. But, you know, there's an awful lot of financial, you know, gymnastics that you need to perform to get there.
1: I get it. But if you are, say, an enterprise wanting to, and let's just assume that maybe the price of a token calms down a little bit, you don't want just good enough. You just want something that is really good. And I really like the analogy that David Sachs actually made, of course, ex-White House AI and crypto czar. And this is something that he was talking about in the All In podcast a couple of days ago, that he treats this as Apple versus Android kind of divergence, that maybe if you're a hedge fund, you just want the good stuff. You don't want just good enough models to run your numbers on.
0: Yeah, I mean, there is a big debate. I mean, the thing about a closed model is that you don't have access to the training data. You don't know how the weights work. And ultimately, I think that the larger corporations will want that control. And they'll want to be running a sort of private sandbox where they're not handing over all of their information to a third party. I think global enterprises learned the lesson from the whole SaaS and cloud migration of 20 years ago, where all of a sudden so many businesses were just handing, well, effectively became captives to the likes of Salesforce.com and Oracle and others. And I'm not sure that they want to repeat that trade.
2: Rupert, ultimately, and again, you've been a very astute observer of China. Is China going to end up eating OpenAI and Anthropic's lunch here, as it did with the EV market?
0: I think that'd be a big statement, but I think that the competition is there to make you know, big valuations for these foundation labs increasingly tough to defend. You know, and it's very clear that you know, I mean, we don't know the whole story in terms of how these how the Chinese models are, well, what the true cost of these Chinese models were. There may well be an element of subsidy in there, but you can't dispute the fact that the likes of DeepSeek are highly competitive right now.
2: And Rupert, just a final question. Where do you think we are in terms of repricing the entire momentum tech trade and the AI trade? Are we at the end game here, or is NVIDIA on August the 26th with their quarterly earnings going to have the final say?
0: Oh, I'm sure this has got many, many quarters to run, Sri. You know, the party must go on. We've got these two big important IPOs that need to get done. Well, at least one of them is scheduled to get done this year. I think that the narrative frenzy will continue. Just don't get too overexcited.
2: Yeah, we like a good story, don't we? Rupert, we'll leave it there, sir. Thank you very much indeed for joining us. Great conversation. Rupert Mitchell there, author of Blind Squirrel Macro. And even a blind squirrel manages to find some nuts. We're back in a few minutes.

0: 800-817-2490.
1: Here are some of the other stories that we are following. The death toll from the devastating earthquake that struck Western Colombia on Monday has topped 250, most of them concentrated in the hardest hit cities of Pereira and Cali. The 7.4 magnitude quake caused widespread damage to infrastructure, forcing rescue crews to dig through mountains of rubble in search for survivors. Many indigenous communities residing in the forested region of Choco, close to the earthquake's epicenter, are still without power or basic services, further complicating rescue efforts. President Trump's battles with New York City Mayor Zoran Mamdani are continuing as Trump floats a possible legal challenge to New York's proposed tax on second homes. On Tuesday, Trump posted on social media calling the tax a dangerous leftist experiment. The pied-à-terre tax has already faced a legal challenge in court, with the judge temporarily blocking its implementation. The tax would apply to non-resident New Yorkers who own a second home worth more than $5 million and, if implemented, could generate an estimated $500 million in annual tax revenues. President Trump himself has significant real estate interests in New York, of course, including the iconic Trump Tower in Manhattan. Now, a total solar eclipse will be happening today, marking mainland Europe's first since 1999. The eclipse, visible in full only from Spain and Iceland, is set to occur shortly before sunset, peaking between 8:26 p.m. and 8:33 p.m. Central European summer time. Experts have cautioned eclipse chasers not to look at the sun with the naked eye, noting risks of permanent eye damage, and recommended the purchasing of special eclipse glasses. The next total solar eclipse is set to take place next year on August the 2nd and will be the longest one in Europe in the 21st century. And finally, Russia and Ukraine continue to strike each other overnight, with Ukrainian President Volodymyr Zelensky saying Russia, quote, cannot wage war without reinforcements from North Korea. This isn't the first time Zelensky has accused Moscow of receiving military assistance from Pyongyang. Earlier this week, the president said up to 50,000 North Korean soldiers will be deployed in Russia, but didn't provide any evidence to support his claim. We'll be back in 2 minutes.

0: return it within 30 days.
1: Welcome back. Let's get you set up for markets that are coming online at the top of the next hour. We've got DeSpy futures handicapping some softness coming through, expected to come through here. And Japan was out of action yesterday, remember? And we've got SGX Nikkei futures handicapping. Well, CME Nikkei futures were indicating some gains here, and that is really the same dynamics that we do see here. And 159.27, so really the dollar bounced back versus the Japanese yen is what we are watching this morning. And of course, we will bring you the market opens from Tokyo, Seoul, and Sydney. Squawk Box Asia. We'll be right back with opening trades.